0: Svoboda. As Moses ascended Mount Sinai, he was granted a divine revelation, revealing the majestic nature of God. Today, Pastor Steve guides us through this profound encounter at Sinai with a message on the awe-inspiring relationship between man and the Almighty. It's the conclusion of a message titled, Moses, the Mountain, and the Majesty of God. If you missed the first part, you can replay it online at thejourney.fm. Here's Pastor Steve DeWitt.
1: Exodus 19, we begin now in verse 1. On the third new moon, after the people of Israel had gone out of the land of Egypt, on that day they came into the wilderness of Sinai. They set out from Rephidim and came into the wilderness of Sinai, and they encamped in the wilderness. There Israel encamped before the mountain while Moses went up to God. The Lord called to him out of the mountain, saying, Thus you shall say to the house of Jacob and tell the people of Israel, You yourselves have seen what I did to the Egyptians and how I bore you on eagle's wings and brought you to myself. Now therefore, if you will indeed obey my voice and keep my covenant, you shall be my treasured possessions among all peoples. For all the earth is mine, and you shall be to me a kingdom of priests and a holy nation. These are the words that you shall speak to the people of Israel. This is the most significant, I would dare say, Old Testament covenant. And we have these initial covenantal words from God. Verse 5. Now therefore, if you will indeed obey my voice, notice if you will obey my voice and keep my covenant, you shall be my treasured possession among all peoples, Israel. For all the earth is mine, and you shall be to me a kingdom of priests and a holy nation. So the condition here is obedience. And naturally the question is, okay, well, if I have to obey, what do I have to obey? Like, what's my part of this that I have to do? And if you just glance ahead to chapter 20, you'll notice probably the heading in your Bible, just like mine, it says the Ten Commandments. But the Ten Commandments get at the heart of what Israel was agreeing to do and what God was requiring. So Israel here now, in agreement to the covenant, consecrates themselves. Then Moses brought the people out of the camp to meet God, and they took their stand at the foot of the mountain. Now Mount Sinai was wrapped in smoke because the Lord had descended on it in fire. The smoke of it went up like the smoke of a kiln, and the whole mountain trembled greatly. And as the sound of the trumpet grew louder and louder, Moses spoke, and God answered him in thunder. The Lord came down on Mount Sinai to the top of the mountain. There was a reason that God came down in this way. He wanted Israel to understand his glory and to feel his power and to understand that the God that they are entering into a covenant with is a holy God. Primarily, what God was displaying at Sinai was his holiness. In the Bible, it is the holiness of God and the love of God that are the two most celebrated aspects of who God is. The Mosaic Covenant is God's loving, gracious, sovereign love on display, and Mount Sinai exploding in the way that it did was a kind of indication of just how morally, ethically pure and great this God that Israel was entering into relationship truly is. And we know that Israel understood this. Here's chapter 20, verse 18. Now, when all the people saw the thunder and the flashes of lightning and the sound of the trumpet and the mountain smoking, the people were afraid, I'll bet, and trembled. And they stood far off and said to Moses, You speak to us and we will listen, but do not let God speak to us, lest we die. Moses said to the people, Do not fear, for God has come to test you, that the fear of him may be before you, that you, listen, that you may not sin. Did you hear the connection there? The greater our vision and understanding of the glory and the holiness of God, the more serious we will be about sin in our lives. The less that view of God is, the smaller God is, the less holy God is, the less concerned I'm going to be with the presence of sin in my life. And this is such an important point for our church and the church in America generally, where there is way too many Christians who don't take seriously sin in their life. We live in a day where there is this kind of, there's a lightness in the church. There's a kind of superficiality in the church. There is a kind of sin isn't so serious mentality, a kind of thing where people say, hey, we're saved by grace, so who gives a rip? I'm gonna live any way that I want. It is a superficial understanding of the holiness of God and what it means to live in the light, to live as a Christian. You know, being a Christian doesn't mean we are less serious about our sin. What does Paul say in Romans? Should I go on sinning that grace may abound? May it never be. In other words, after you come to faith in Christ, our moral, ethical lives and sin in our life is a bigger thing to us. Before I knew Christ, truly, who gives a rip? I can live any way that I want to. But now that Jesus is my Savior and my Lord, and I've come to understand the grace of God, now I don't want to sin anymore. In fact, Jesus has made me free from having to sin anymore, in the sense of overcoming sin, if you know what I mean. All of us sin, but as a Christian, you don't want to sin. Maybe that's the difference. I used this analogy years ago. There's a difference between, a pig is clean but wants to be dirty, okay? And before Christ, you're like that. You know, if you're ever clean, you kind of want to be dirty. But I think it's a sheep hate, you know, or take a cat, they're all, they might be dirty, but they want to be clean. And as a Christian, that's with sin in our life, we're like, I got it, but I don't want it. I wish I didn't have it. And when I understand the holiness of God and sin in my life, and I have a vision of an exploding mountain to display the glory of that holiness, that's a very serious thing. It's a very serious thing. And yet in American evangelical churches, quietly, you know, not in church, we're all, you know, super serious about sin in church. But in the day-to-day of life, how easy it is to go soft and to just sort of say, oh, I'm sure everybody else is doing it. You know what I think would help many of us see obedience to God is important? About 1 second standing next to a mountain exploding with the glory of God. About 1 second seeing, like Isaiah in Isaiah 6, the glory of the Lord high and lifted up. About a millisecond glimpse into hell would turn our congregation into a much more serious, ethical group of people. We need more fear of the Lord. Not less, so that we may not sin. Not to earn our salvation, but because we are saved. I am pastorally concerned for our congregation because the general culture of Christianity around us is light and funny and silly, with people evaluating their church based on how it makes them feel. The internet is filled with really good communicators posing as Bible teachers. And many of you, I'm afraid, podcast them and read their books and are influenced by them into a kind of approach to God that has no room for Sinai. There's no room for the glory of the true glory of God, and there certainly isn't room for the holiness of God. We live in a day where, as the Apostle Paul said, there are many people giving people what their itching ears want to hear. And what that is it is God's love separated from God's holiness. It is chopping God up and picking the part I like. We like the cross. We don't really like Mount Sinai. But I would say 1 second next to an exploding mountain of God's holiness, and we'd have a much more serious congregation. And so if I could ask you, where are you at, dear friend? Where are you at? What are you drawn towards? And I note to you, Israel was not drawn toward Mount Sinai. The text says they ran away. And they said, stop God from talking to us. We can't handle his words. Moses, you talk to us. Now hold that thought. But Pastor Steve, I'm confused. You're saying God's holy, so we got to be holy. It's almost like Jesus said, be holy as my heavenly Father is holy. He actually did say that. How do I know how I'm supposed to live? I'm so confused. Well, let's see something else here going on, that God did not give them the law before the Exodus. He gave it to them after the Exodus. Not before he saved them, but after he did. Imagine with me for a moment that he had done the opposite. Let's say that he had given them the law prior to the Exodus. Well, Israel, do these 10 things. Do these 10 things, and then, you know, maybe I'll do something for you. And let's say that then God did the plagues, and then he divided the Red Sea, and then he passed them through, and then he, you know, wiped out the Egyptian army. What would the end result of that have been? Israel would have said, we obeyed the law, and then God saved us. Our obedience earned his grace. And who gets the glory for that? Israel does. Because we were, after all, we earned it. We were worthy of it. Look what we did. And God saved us. And yet there are so many people that think this is how the gospel works. Okay? I've got to clean myself up. I've got to obey the 10 things and a whole bunch of other things. I'm going to earn my way to heaven. I'm going to earn favor with God. Friends, look at the Exodus. Okay? It was after they were saved that the law came to bear. Or to think about other Christians, by the way, who are still uncomfortable with the sovereign grace of God and salvation. I just want to point out to you, the timing of the Exodus reinforces that God didn't save Israel because of anything in them at all. They didn't have the law to obey. He brought them out as an act of sovereign grace. It was a gift to them, lest any of them could boast. Does that sound like a verse you know? Ephesians 2. Verse 9. But if we aren't saved by obeying the law, and please don't hear me to say that we are, because we are saved entirely by grace. If we're not saved by obeying the law, then what is the role of the law in the life of the Christian? Like, why do we have it? There are some people who say, it doesn't apply anymore. No, it does, if we use it properly. And many years ago, I did a series on the Ten Commandments, and I don't know if I read this from somebody or if I came up with it myself. I honestly don't remember. But I talked about the role of the law as a map, a muzzle, and a mirror. And I just want to walk through that very quickly. But what is the role of these commandments in the life of a Christian? Let's talk about it as a mirror. The law of God is a kind of mirror where we see ourselves the way that God sees us ethically, and it makes us uncomfortable. This is why people don't want these posted around town, because they remind us of how sinful we are. And if you really get into the Ten Commandments, and we did in that series, man, we're way worse than we think we are, and how often we are disobeying these commands. It is a mirror for us. Why is worshiping another God a sin? Because there is only one God. Why must children honor their father and mother? Because we said so. No, it's because God set up all authority, and to honor authority over us is to honor him. On and on we could go. The point is this: when we understand God's law, it shows us how sinful we are, and in terms of Romans 3:23, just how far short of the glory of God

It's a map. It's a map. And praise God that it is, because, you know, that mirror says that we're sinful, and the map leads us to how much we need a Savior. You know, this is, righteous people don't need a doctor. That's what Jesus said. It's the tax collectors and the prostitutes. They know how sinful they are, and therefore they loved Jesus. And that mirror leads us to a map, not only to Jesus, but then even after becoming a Christian, how do I live in a way that pleases the Lord? The law tells us how to do that. Don't lie, speak the truth. Why? Because God is truth. You know, don't murder. Why? Because God is the giver of all life. That's not our call to take somebody's, to murder somebody and to take their life, etc. So time doesn't allow me to get into more of it, but I would encourage you to memorize the Ten Commandments. If you're a parent, it's in your best interest to have your children memorize the Tenth Commandment, or Ten Commandments, especially the Fifth Commandment, I might add. And if you're not laughing, it's because you don't have the Ten Commandments memorized. Right now you're going, oh, the Fifth Commandment. What is the Fifth Commandment? Honor your father and your mother. But in an immoral world like we live in, the Ten Commandments are a kind of ethical light, a map that help us to know, how do I live in a way that pleases God? Now, finally, I want to go to a different mountain. Okay, we're mountain climbing today. I want to go from Mount Sinai to Mount Zion. At Sinai, there was Moses, but you know who we meet at Zion? We meet Jesus. If you go ahead to Hebrews chapter 12, the writer of Hebrews reaches back into Exodus 19 and what happened at Sinai, and now compares it to the experience of being in the new covenant and being in relationship with Jesus Christ. Here's verse 18, starting with verse 18. The writer of Hebrews says, Christian, for you have not come to what may be touched, a blazing fire and darkness and gloom and a tempest and the sound of a trumpet and a voice whose words made the hearers beg that no further messages be spoken to them. Indeed, so terrifying was the sight that Moses said, I tremble with fear. But you, Christian, you have come to Mount Zion and to the city of the living God, the heavenly Jerusalem, and to innumerable angels in festal gathering, and to the assembly of the firstborn who are enrolled in heaven, and to God, the judge of all, and to the spirits of the righteous made perfect, and to Jesus, the mediator of a new covenant. See that you do not refuse him who is speaking. For if they did not escape when they refused him who warned them on earth, much less will we escape if we reject him who warns from heaven. Therefore, let us be grateful for receiving a kingdom that cannot be shaken. And thus let us offer to God acceptable worship with reverence and awe, for our God is a consuming fire. Now, I told you since we started this series that this is the main point of the series. If you like Moses, you'll love Jesus. And here we have another example of this. Moses mediated a covenant, and everybody was terrified. Even Moses was terrified. But we, today, on this side of the cross, we don't go to Sinai for our salvation. We go to Calvary. We go to the cross. We go to the mountain of God, Mount Zion, a kind of reference to the heavenly mountain of God. Rather than an exploding volcano, we go through Jesus to the city of God. And who do we find there? We find an innumerable choir, he says, in festal robes. We come to all those who have died in the faith before us. We come to God himself, still holy, but that wrath against our sins satisfied by the blood of Jesus Christ on the cross. We still have the law of God, but Jesus fulfilled it for us. We have his blood sprinkled, okay? Sprinkled, atoning for our failure to obey the law. And what I'm saying here is that Jesus' mountain is better, and notice that his covenant is better as well. It is called the new covenant. The new covenant. And therefore, what does Hebrews say should be our response as Christians? Gratefulness and joy that we are receiving a kingdom, unlike Sinai, which was shaken like this,
The kingdom we have in Jesus cannot

0: be shaken. And that joy that flows out of us is not a silly, superficial, kind of, hey, we're Christians. No, no, no. We are to offer God acceptable worship. And what is that? Reverence and awe. Because this mountain is different, but the God of the mountain is the same God. He is a consuming fire. Now you might say, I don't get it. I can't understand this. So let me make it totally simple. The old covenant terrified sinners. We can't do it, okay? We can't do it. Moses was good, but he wasn't great. Who's great? Jesus is great. Jesus is great because he fulfilled the law for us and died on that cross. So here's another reason that Jesus is better than Moses, because Jesus' covenant actually saves us forever. Moses' covenant just condemns us, but Jesus' covenant saves us and welcomes us to an eternally serious and an eternally joyful party. And that's yet another reason that Jesus is way better than Moses.
1: 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I'm Tim Svoboda. 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
5: People often ask how God could send people to hell for their sins. Well, Dr. Tony Evans says he doesn't. He'll explain today as we spend 2 minutes with Tony.
6: There is a common misunderstanding, and that is that people don't go to heaven because of their sins. 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People don't miss heaven because of their sin. Why? Because Jesus paid it all. His last words on the cross were, "It is finished, paid in full." When non-believers are judged in Revelation chapter 20, their sins are never brought up because the sin was paid for. Let's say I buy you a brand new car. It's a brand new car. 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You would be a fool to start sending in monthly payments. It's all been covered, but just because it's paid for doesn't mean you're driving it. 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People don't go to hell because they've sinned. Sin has been paid for. They don't go to heaven because they have not responded in order to receive the gift that was paid for, which is designed to give them eternal life.
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13: 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More on this later in the program. But now, let's get started with today's teaching. Here is Alan Wright.
14: Are you ready for some good news? In Christ, through the gospel, you can be both bold and humble at the same time. And I don't know of any other way that it's possible except through the gospel. You can be bold and you can be humble at the same time, which is keenly important as you think about our mission to the world. And as we think about how faith works, and as we think about sharing the gospel, there is a way in which, if we're going to be effective, we need to have utmost confidence in what we believe, and yet have a meekness that knows we're not better than anybody. I think if we could do that in that way, the world would open up their heart to hear what we have to say. Let me give you a great example of this. It's the person of the Apostle Paul. And we're in Acts chapter 9 and verse 1, and then I'm going to show you another text just a little bit later. This is Saul of Tarsus, and he is breathing murderous threats against the people of God. He's a Pharisee of Pharisees. This is the one who later becomes known as the Apostle Paul. But here's what happens in his call. In Acts chapter 9, verse 1. But Saul, still breathing threats and murder against the disciples of the Lord, went to the high priest and asked him for letters to the synagogues at Damascus, so that if he found any belonging to the way, men or women, he might bring them bound to Jerusalem. Now, as he went on his way, he approached Damascus, and suddenly a light from heaven flashed around him, and falling to the ground, he heard a voice saying to him, "Saul, Saul, why are you persecuting me?" And he said, "Who are you, Lord?" And he said, "I'm Jesus, whom you're persecuting. But rise and enter the city, and you'll be told what you're to do." The men who were traveling with him stood speechless, hearing the voice, but seeing no one. And Saul rose from the ground, and although his eyes were open, he saw nothing. So they led him by the hand and brought him into Damascus. And for 3 days he was without sight and neither ate nor drank. What a picture. And then just flip over to later in Acts, over into chapter 26. And what I want you to see is, here's Paul. He starts out his ministry being blinded for 3 days and led by the hand around Damascus, where he had gone with authority to arrest people, but instead he couldn't even see them, much less arrest them. So humbled. And yet here he is appearing before a king. This is Acts chapter 26, and I'll pick up reading at verse 9. He is appearing before King Agrippa the Second. Paul says, "I myself was convinced that I ought to do many things in opposing the name of Jesus of Nazareth. And I did so in Jerusalem. I not only locked up many of the saints in prison after receiving authority from the chief priests, but when they were put to death, I cast my vote against them. And I punished them often in all the synagogues and tried to make them blaspheme. And in raging fury against them, I persecuted them even to foreign cities. In this connection, I journeyed to Damascus with the authority and commission of the chief priests." And Paul goes on to tell King Agrippa exactly what happened that we just read in Acts chapter 9. And at verse 24, Festus, the Roman procurator who was there, as he was saying these things in his defense, verse 24, Festus said with a loud voice, "Paul, you're out of your mind. Your great learning is driving you out of your mind. But Paul said, I'm not out of my mind, most excellent Festus, but I'm speaking true and rational words. For the king knows about these things, and to him I speak boldly. For I'm persuaded that none of these things has escaped his notice. For this has not been done in a corner. King Agrippa, do you believe the prophets? I know that you believe. And Agrippa said to Paul, in a short time would you persuade me to be a Christian? And Paul said, whether short or long, I would to God that not only you, but also all who hear me this day might become such as I am, except for these chains. So there's Paul, a picture of complete humility at his conversion, and then a picture of complete boldness, even so much as to share the gospel with a king who would have authority over his very life. Boldness and humility is what we're talking about, how in the world we can have these together. I read this week about a lion who went around the jungle, and he would roar, and he came to the zebra, and he said, who is the mightiest in the jungle? And the zebra said, you are. And the lion roared. And then the lion came to a monkey and he said, who is the most powerful in all the jungle? And the monkey said, you are. And the lion roared. And then the lion came to a big elephant and said, who is the mightiest in the jungle? And the elephant reached down with his great trunk and wrapped it around the lion, pulled the lion up in the air, swung him around about three times, whacked him up against a tree a couple times, put him down under the water and held him in a little pool of water until he almost drowned him, pulled him back up and slapped him down on the ground until the lion was just lying there almost breathless. The lion got up and dusted himself off and said, well, just because you don't know the answer to the question, there's no reason to act like that. It's interesting that Saul of Tarsus, who was so prideful, he was a Pharisee, the definition of a religious leader who thought he was better than other people. That's bottom line, if you're going to put it in the simplest terms. He kept the law better, he was more righteous, and he thought he was doing the right thing by persecuting the Christians. But the glory of the Lord came and just shone upon him. So much so that it wasn't like a figurative light. It was a light so bright that he couldn't see. He was literally blinded for 3 days. And he's led by the hand. You know, if you had been without sight your whole life, I suppose, you know, you learn ways to manage and you can navigate. But if it just happened like that, he didn't have any idea what he was doing. And on top of it, he hadn't eaten for 3 days. And they led him around by the hand. The mighty Saul of Tarsus was humbled. But in the midst of that humbling, he met Jesus, and he was given an extraordinary commission. And what ended up happening was he lived this life of mission that was at the same time unbelievably bold, and yet, as we'll be seeing today, so humble. How can both things be possible at the same time?
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14: It's credited to D.T. Niles, a famous description of evangelism. This pastor and evangelist said, evangelism is one beggar telling another beggar where to find bread. And there's so much about that that's moving, and there's so much about that that is tender and beautiful. But there's another part of it with which I don't fully resonate. And that is because once you become a Christian, you're not described as a beggar. In fact, you're not even described anymore as a sinner, but as a saint. You're someone who's been set apart unto God. Oh, we still stumble into sin. We still mess up. But the definition of your life and the position of your life has changed. So much so that when you accept Christ, the scripture calls you a son or a daughter of God. Calls you even more than that, an heir and a co-heir with Christ himself. And so in a very real sense, Evangelism is not so much one beggar telling another beggar where to find bread as it is an heir of spiritual riches who once was a beggar telling another beggar how also to become an heir. In other words, in our sharing of the gospel, in the mission to the world, there is confidence in who we are in Christ, and yet there's this ongoing humility. And I want to explain how both things can be possible at the same time. I grew up, let me just talk about kind of the seeming conflict between these two things of confidence and humility. I grew up with an inward conflict inside of me, and even in the early days of being a Christian, where it still felt this way, and which I wanted to be the best, and I knew I wasn't the best. And shame is, in its very sense, the thing that we'll be talking about at our conference in November, is this idea that I don't measure up. I need to measure up if I'm really going to be accepted and loved. But I got to figure out how to measure up. And unless I do, then I won't be fully accepted. Well, when I was a kid, nobody ever said this is the way life is. It's just the way I was sorting it out. And some of this came from some of the brokenness in my own home and some of the absence of my dad and things that I long for and all. And it somehow just gets wired into a kid's heart. And it's a wrong view of the world. But one of the plays, I've mentioned this, I think, before, that it really, when I look back on it, I chuckle. But it's absolutely the truth. When I was a kid, I played tennis every day. I wanted to be the best player in the state. I wanted to play in college, and I wanted to be a professional tennis player. And so I played tennis almost every day of my life up through high school, at the end of high school. And I got kind of burned out and just took up golf. And I really, really wanted to be a great tennis player, and I got to be pretty good, not the best in the state, but maybe the top 10 or 15 in the state when I was a kid in the junior tennis stuff. Well, the way it worked in tennis tournaments was that all these tennis tournaments all throughout the state, every kid was ranked. What you would do is you'd send in your results from every tournament to a committee, and this committee compared all the results and who had beaten whom and so forth, and then they'd rank all the kids in your age group. So if you're the 12 and under age group, you could get a certain ranking, or you'd be the 13 and 14-year-olds, you'd get a certain ranking. You know. And so I was always sending these in with all the results of all the tournaments. And then you go to the tournaments, and your results from tournaments and your ranking were considered to seed you in that tournament. You know how a tournament works. They'll seed you. If there are 64 kids in the tournament, then somebody's seeded one, and somebody's seeded a lot lower. And the idea is you don't want the number one seed to have to play the number two seed until the championship final match of the tournament. That's the way it works. But see, like golf isn't that way. It doesn't matter. It's just you against the golf course. But in tennis and some other sports, it matters where you're ranked and all that. So I lived, ate, and drank tennis. So I knew what every other kid anywhere in the top 25 or whatever in the state, I knew what they were ranked. I lived with a consciousness of everybody's ranking. And here's my problem, was that if I go to a tennis tournament and I look, then all of a sudden in the second round, I was going to have to play so-and-so, and he's ranked higher than him. I'm like, oh, no, I'm doomed. He's ranked higher than I am. And if I was ranked higher than the other person was, oh, this should be fine. He ought to just lay down and give me this match because I'm ranked higher. The problem is that real life doesn't work like that. These are just some rankings. And I struggle with this because I would be my own worst enemy because if I wasn't ranked higher than somebody, but also as my own worst enemy because if I was ranked higher than them, I felt kind of superior. And it usually be about the third game, I go, man, I might have to try. Well, the reason I give you that picture is I think a lot of people live life kind of like that. Like there's a ranking system, you know, that goes on. And you're always measuring yourself against somebody else. If somebody's ranked here, you're ranked here, or you're ranked here and you're ranked, something like that. And when you live by this ranking system, it causes all kinds of problems. Because you're either going to go, well, I'm ranked higher than other people, which is going to make you feel prideful and superior. Or you're going to say, I'm ranked lower than other people, which is going to make you feel ashamed and inferior. And it's seldom is there anything that you can do other than either always being feeling inferior or always feeling superior to people. And it causes great tensions. And one of the things it does is it causes people who don't feel good enough to put down other people, right? I'm going to put you down here. When we're cutting other people down, what we're doing is like, I'm putting you in this ranking, but I'm ranked here. Right? Or what it does is that if you're with a feeling of inferiority, you're always judging yourself, condemning yourself, ruling yourself out, limiting yourself, putting some invisible ceiling over your own life that nobody put there, God didn't put it there, and yet you've put it there yourself. It affects us in our relationships. It affects us in our marriage relationships. Because if you're operating with kind of rankings, like I've done all these good things, and so I'm kind of here right now, and you're kind of right here right now, and so you got to do some things to make it up and get up to here, and so we're always kind of jockeying for who's a little bit ranked higher than the other one, who's done a little bit more around the house, who's been a little bit nicer, who's been the one who's, and it just creates tension, doesn't it? Whole cultures have harnessed the ranking system and just turned it into a caste system. Right? You're the untouchables, and you're the high-ranked people, and you're born into it, and that's just where you are with it, you see. I'm just saying, to some degree or less, to more or less of a degree, this is a big part of the problem that we face. And some versions of Christianity that you hear preached almost seem to buy into this system. And some of them so emphasize how lowly Christians are and that we're sinners, saved by grace, but sinners, because that version so wants to emphasize the humility of what it means to be a follower of Christ that it just makes you start feeling like you're just, this emphasis is just, I'm a sinner, oh, you're saved by grace, but I'm a sinner. And what it's like, you read the scriptures that say count others above yourself or love others in a way, and you translate all that into this mentality of, well, it just means I have to see myself as below other people. Or there are times in which the proclamation of the gospel just emphasizes all the victory that we have to such an extent that never even acknowledges that there is a way in which Christ's strength is perfected in our weakness. And so it comes across at times as arrogant, or it can come across sometimes as Christians are acting like they're morally superior to other people, so we're higher ranked. So in other words, so many people that look at the Christian church today, they're seeing something that's just kind of buying into this sort of ranking system. And what happens when we have this is that the heart is either filled with shame or with pride. C.S. Lewis, in his famous Mere Christianity, said, pride gets no pleasure out of having something, only out of having more of it than the next man. We say that people are proud of being rich or clever or good looking, but they're not. They're proud of being richer or cleverer or better looking than others. If everyone else became equally rich or clever or good looking, there'd be nothing to be proud about. It's the comparison that makes you proud, the pleasure of being above the rest. And once the element of competition has gone, pride has gone. And so you can understand this conflicted nature that we have about the issue of confidence and humility from a Christian perspective. And what a lot of people have done with this is they've essentially, because they haven't understood the gospel, they're essentially rejecting Christianity. A few years ago, I shared this with you. I stumbled upon a blog that was written by a young woman who's telling about her honest struggles, and it's around this very subject of confidence and humility and what it made her think about Christianity. Just, I'm sharing this just to give you a glimpse inside the heart of a young person who's in conflict over this very question that we're talking about. She wrote, "Before I became a born-again Christian at 16 years old, my problem at that time was that I didn't have enough self-esteem and self-confidence. I didn't believe in myself enough, and I didn't try hard enough to believe in myself, which, to be honest, I didn't, because I wanted to be that grungy teenager who thought it was cool to revel in my depression and suicidal bent." Let me pause there. She just divulged a huge amount of the psychological dilemma in a lot of young people. What she just said was, "I had a big problem. I did not have self-esteem. Her life didn't seem important. She didn't have much hope. She didn't see much of a future. She didn't have a sense of direction. And so she did not feel like she was worth very much." A lot of young people are in that. And so she said, "That was my problem." And she said, "And I actually started wanting to be that kind of a kid." Because one of the ways that you can escape internal conflict is to just say, "Well, I identify myself as someone who doesn't have esteem or hope, and so I'll be cool by just being that depressed kid."
3: Alan Wright, maybe that hits home with you right now, and this is the moment where you can think, well, how do I have this boldness and humility, this beauty of balance? It's in our series right now in Teaching of the Same. And Alan Wright is on his way here in just a moment into the studio with additional insight on this for your life and a final word. Stick with us.
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3: Yeah, Alan, I think this applies to so many, maybe even more than we may realize, that not sure how to balance these two, boldness and humility.
18: It's so important, Daniel, because I speak to so many Christians who I think have this confused, and it causes a lot of consternation. And it causes some people to reject Christianity, as one example, as we'll be reading about in today's, I'll read a blog and invite today's message.
3: Yeah.
18: And the part of the problem is that if you have a notion of humility that is more of a kind of a worm theology that says there's never a place for me to boldly and confidently express who I am in Christ and to feel good about the gifts that God gives me, and to, well, if that is the case, then I think one or two things ends up happening. Either we go, well, if that's what the gospel is, I don't want it. And we get lured in by just the modern self-esteem movement.
3: Right.
18: I'd rather go with something else. Or we live with it and we never enjoy the kind of boldness that God really wants to call us to, of taking up our authoritative position in Christ in the world. And to me, this has been one of the most important parts of my own spiritual growth, part of the healing of shame that has led me to be able to at least embrace the concept of there's humility and boldness that go hand in hand. So important.
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30: It may seem like a dichotomy, but coming up today, Pastor Greg Laurie points out, if we surrender our lives and goals to the Lord, we'll be surprised at the outcome.
29: I place my unknown future in the hands of a known God. And I've learned, Lord, to realize that your will is better than my will. See, that's how it is.

There's a famous poem about defiant independence, featuring phrases like, I am the master of my fate. I am the captain of my soul. Well, the Lord probably finds that poem pretty funny. The Bible says the earth is God's footstool. And he hears a wee little voice say, I am the captain of my soul. Well, today on A New Beginning, Pastor Greg Laurie brings a fresh perspective from Jacob's attempt to

0: years ago, I was visiting a church, and we're in the back room having a little something to eat. And one of the folks there said, you know, our pastor has been going to the gym a lot, and he's in great shape. You guys should arm wrestle. I'm like, oh, I'm okay. I don't really need. No. Arm wrestle our pastor, they said. I think he'll beat you. You know, I said he probably would. No, come on, arm wrestle him. And then the pastor says, come on, arm wrestle me. Okay. So we lock arms. And you know when you're getting ready to arm wrestle someone and you start and you know you're going to win? I'm sorry, this guy, there wasn't much there. I'm just saying, okay. So we start to go and I put a little pressure on the, oh man. So I just waited a little and let him get me down a little. Then I beat him. And then they're all mad at me because I beat their pastor arm wrestling. I said, it was your idea. And then there was this very petite young lady who said, I want to arm wrestle the pastor. And I looked at the pastor and said, don't do it. Don't do it. Because you could lose. You never want to, guys, never arm wrestle a girl. Because if you beat her, you're a bully. Toxic masculinity. But if she beats you, you're a wuss. Okay, so this is a lose-lose situation. Don't arm wrestle girls. Well, he arm wrestled her, and you already know what happened. She beat him. And then the pastor said, well, I was tired from arm wrestling you. You just shouldn't have done it. This is a picture of us fighting with God or wrestling with God. You're going to lose. But wrestling with God is not necessarily a bad thing. For before us in Scripture is a story of a man who did just that. His name was Jacob. He got into a wrestling match with what he thought was an angel, and it turned out to be the Lord himself. And ultimately, he submitted to God's will, and it started with him resisting God, and it ended up with him resting. And he actually said to the Lord, I won't let you go until you bless me. Offering a little commentary on Jacob's wrestling match with the Lord, Hosea 12 says, before Jacob was born, he struggled with his brother. Then he became a man, and he even fought with God, and he wrestled with the angel and won. He wept and pleaded for a blessing from him, and there at Bethel, he met God face to face, for God spoke to him. So we're in this series that we're calling Jesus and You. We've done the New Testament edition. Now we're looking at the Old Testament, where Jesus appears many times on what we call Christophanies. Why do I believe this is a Christophany, where Jacob was not actually wrestling with an angel, but with the Lord himself? Because he says that he saw God or met God face to face, and he actually called the name of the place Peniel, which means the face of God. So, Jacob and Esau, they were twins. The firstborn was Esau, which means hairy, H-A-I-R-Y. Why did they name him that? Because he was hairy. Apparently, this kid was covered in hair head to toe. And they went, whoa, look at that dude. Let's call him Hairy. Out comes his brother, Jacob, hanging on to Hairy's heel. Oh, let's call this one heel catcher, which can also be translated supplanter, deceiver. Jacob was always manipulating and scheming and striving to get ahead. Now, Jacob and Esau couldn't have been more different. At first glance, Esau almost looks like the more impressive of the two. He's an outdoorsy kind of a guy. We would call him a man's man, hunting wild game, preparing meals out of it that his father really favored, where Jacob, he kind of liked to stay home with mom and help in the kitchen. And clearly, Isaac favored Esau. He said, boy, go out there and get me my favorite kind of venison. You know how to make it. Bring it in here, and I'm going to give you the blessing. So meanwhile, Rebecca's eavesdropping. She goes, Jacob, go cook up something and serve it to your father before your brother gets back, and he'll give you the blessing. So Jacob does that, and he literally covers himself in animal skins. Now, Isaac was losing his eyesight at this point. So Jacob is covered in animal skins, and he tries to imitate the voice of his brother, who I imagine was deeper, hey, Dad, how are you doing? Instead of whatever his normal voice was, here's the food you asked for. And Isaac says, that sounds a lot like Jacob, not Esau. Then he feels his arm. He goes, oh, you're hairy like that. And let me smell you. Oh, yeah, you smell like him. And he eats the meal and he gives the blessing to Jacob that he intended to give to Esau. And when Esau heard about this, he was just absolutely ticked off and said, I'm going to kill that brother of mine. And so mom says, you better head for the hills. Go visit my brother Laban. Well, anyway, some time passed and it was now time for Jacob to return home and deal with his brother whom he had betrayed. He had to face the consequences of what he had done. He had to face his past. And you know, it's not easy to reconcile with some people. The Bible says in Proverbs 18:19, a brother offended is harder to win than a strong city. Sometimes it's not possible, but you need to make the effort.
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3: 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I gave my life to Jesus that day, and you sent me a New Believer's Bible. I devoured it. I knew absolutely nothing of Jesus and his saving grace. I'm so thoroughly grateful to you for being there on that day to share the gospel. Thank you. Oh, and it didn't end there. My husband and 12-year-old son came to Jesus later that year at my church here. Thank you so much, Pastor Greg.
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0: So here's Jacob now headed home. He sends his family ahead. He's nervous. What's Esau going to do? Is he going to kill me? And then the Lord comes to him. The Lord engages him. And I love how he does it. And it just reminds us that God will come to us in our time of need. The Bible says he's a present help in time of trouble. He won't give you what you need necessarily ahead of time. He'll never give you what you need after you need it, but it'll always be there at the right moment. And he adapted the way he came to Jacob. You know, in our earlier series, Jesus and You, we looked at how Jesus encountered people in the New Testament. The way Jesus dealt with Nicodemus is far different than the way he dealt with the woman at the well. The way that he dealt with the woman caught in the act of adultery is far different than the way he dealt with the rich young ruler. But Jesus would meet them where they were. So who is Jacob? He's a conniver. He's a schemer. He's a fighter. So how did the Lord come to him? As a fighter. Almost like, hey, you want some of this? Let's go, buddy. Like New York, you want some of this? Come on. You want to have a little fight? Let's go. And he comes to him as a wrestler. Proverbs 18:26 says, to the pure you show yourself pure, but to the devious you show yourself shrewd, you save the humble. So he comes to him in a way that Jacob can understand, and that brings us to our text, Genesis 32. Let's read together, verse 24. Jacob was all alone in the camp, and a man came and wrestled with him until the dawn began to break. When the man saw that he would not win the match, he touched Jacob's hip and wrenched it out of its socket. Then the man said, let me go, for the dawn is breaking. Jacob said, I won't let you go until you bless me. What is your name? The man asked. He replied, Jacob. Your name will no longer be Jacob, the man told him. From now on, you'll be called Israel, because you have fought with God and with men and have won. Please tell me your name, Jacob said. Why do you want to know my name? The man replied. Then he blessed Jacob there, and Jacob named the place Peniel, which means the face of God. For he said, I have seen God face to face, yet my life has been spared. Why do I believe this is a Christophany? Because Jacob said, I've seen God face to face. I don't think Jacob was wrestling with an angel. I think he was wrestling with God. And the wrestling match continued on till the break of day. He was one stubborn guy, wasn't he? Lifeguards know a little bit about this. In lifeguard training, they're taught that a drowning person in panic is dangerous. And more than one lifeguard has been drowned by the person they were trying to save. Many lifeguards understand they have to wait until their person they're rescuing needs to reach exhaustion so they can take them to safety. Sometimes the Lord allows the same with us. When we just are done, we're done fighting, we're done resisting, and we just say, God, if you don't come through for me, I'm dead in the water. The Lord says, that sounds good to me. Because when you get to the end of yourself, you get to the beginning of God. So as they're wrestling together, the Lord takes Jacob's hip and pulls it out of the socket. So now he has a limp for the rest of his life, but he's hanging on. And now finally he goes from resisting to resting. I love this. He says, I won't let you go until you bless me. So finally he's surrendering. Let me come back to a verse I quoted already. Hosea commenting on this event. Says before he was born, he struggled with his brother, and then he wrestled with the angel and won. He wept and pleaded for a blessing, and there at Bethel, he met face to face with God. Wait, he wrestled with the angel and won? I thought he lost. Oh, he did. But he won by losing. See, that's how it is when we wrestle with God. You win by losing. You win by submitting. Jesus said, if you want to save your life, lose your life. That makes no sense to me. It means you take your life. You say, here's what I want. Here are my plans. Here are my hopes. Here are my aspirations. But I place these in your hands. I place my unknown future in the hands of a known God. And I've learned, Lord, to realize that your will is better than my will. So as Jesus said in the Garden of Gethsemane, nevertheless, not my will, but yours be done. So he's hanging on for dear life. You got to bless me. Okay. Let me ask you, what's your name? Why did the Lord ask him that? Didn't the Lord know his name? Of course he did. What's your name? Jacob. Heel catcher. Conniver. Schemer. I'm going to give you a name. What is it? Israel. Which means a prince with God. One who rules with God. God might ask you what your name is. Failure. I've come short. God says, well, I have a different plan for you. I can make you into a new person. Remember when Adam had sinned against the Lord? We read that he heard the voice of the Lord God walking through the garden in the cool of the day. So as the sun is setting, the Lord says, Adam, where are you? And I think this was a Christophany too, because God took some kind of a human form. You could hear him walking in the garden. Adam, where are you? Well, I hid myself from you, Lord. Oh, why are you doing that? Well, because I sinned, but it's not my fault. It's the fault of this woman you gave me. I was doing great. I fall asleep. I wake up, a rib is missing, and she's here. It's the woman you gave me. Then the woman says, it's not my fault. That serpent tricked me. But God wanted Adam to admit his situation. Adam, where are you? God did not ask us because he didn't know where Adam was. He asked him that because he wanted Adam to acknowledge his situation. The Bible says, if you will confess your sin, God is faithful and just to forgive you of your sin and cleanse you from all unrighteousness. Listen to this. You win by losing. And you're not losing at all. You're surrendering to God. Your future is a mystery to you, but it's history to him. God doesn't just predict the future, he authors it. And he has a plan for you that is better than your plan for yourself. So let me ask in closing, are you fighting with God? Are you resisting God? Even worse, are you running from God? Stop. Come back to him or come to him for the first time. There might be someone joining us here who has never had a relationship with the Lord, where Christ has come to live inside of you as your Savior and Lord. And yes, Jesus died on that cross for your sin, and he paid the price for it, and he rose again from the

Jacob is facing the consequences of things he had done 20 years earlier. But here's the good news. God will meet you where you are, and he can turn your situation around, but you must come to him and ask for his help. We're going to close now with prayer. And if there's anybody here that needs Christ to come into their life, or you need to come back to the Lord again, you can do it right here, right now. Let's all pray. Father, I pray for everyone here, everyone watching, listening, wherever they are. If they don't know you yet, let this be the moment they believe. Let this be the moment they come to you and ask for your forgiveness and receive it. In Jesus' name I pray. Amen.

0: An important prayer from Pastor Greg Laurie today here on A New Beginning. You can make a change today. The Lord is just a prayer away. If you'd like to make that change right now, join Pastor Greg in prayer.
1: Pray these words, Lord Jesus, I know that I am a sinner, but I also know that you are the Savior because you died on the cross for my sin and you rose again from the dead. Jesus, come into my life and forgive me of every sin I've ever committed. I choose to follow you from this moment forward. Thank you for hearing this prayer. Thank you for answering this prayer, Lord. And I pray all of this in Jesus' name. Amen. If you just prayed that prayer and meant it, I want you to know on the authority of Scripture, God Almighty has heard your prayer and he will answer this prayer. You are now a newly minted child of God. So congratulations, you've made the right decision and welcome to the family of God. 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Here's Dave to tell you more.
0: 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It's called Am I Doing This Right?
1: Yeah.
0: It's all about relationships. In fact, the subtitle is God's Design for Relationships That Last.
1: Yes.
0: Let me ask you this. When you're standing up in front of a wedding ceremony, do you get some kind of feel for how successful the marriage is going to be as you look at them? Any come to mind where you thought, ugh, this is going to be trouble from the start? I mean, besides when you married me and my wife back in 1978.
1: No, I knew that was going to be a good one, Dave, and look at how well it's going. How long have you been married now?
0: 48 years.
1: Oh, my goodness, 48 years.
0: I think it may last.
1: I think you're on the right track, Dave. Keep doing what you're doing for sure.
0: Thanks.
1: Maybe you're the one guy that doesn't need to read this book. But maybe there's some others out there that would benefit from this new book that I've written called Am I Doing This Right? God's Design for Relationships That Last. You know, coming back to your earlier question, no, I don't think that I would say, oh, this marriage isn't going to last. But I can think of some crazy things that happened during wedding ceremonies. I remember one where the bride literally fainted in front of me. I was going over the vows and I saw her eyes sort of roll back a little bit and she literally fell and I dropped down to one knee and caught her, being the heroic pastor that I am, and slowly lowered her to the ground. And then her family

0: rushed up with smelling salts. Who carries smelling salts around? They said, oh, she faints all the time. Well, someone should have told me that. So anyway, we finished this ceremony with bride and groom sitting in metal folding chairs.
1: Oh, man.
0: You know, you just never forget something like that. But but I think that, you know, no matter how your marriage ceremony went, really it's choices that you make every day that makes a strong marriage. You know, it's how you treat each other. It's if you follow what the scripture says, and it's something you do constantly. One definition I heard of the Christian life is it's long obedience in the same direction. I think the same is true of marriage. It's just doing the same things over and over again, loving your wife as Christ loves the church, respecting your husband, making sure you're putting the needs of your mate above your own. And, you know, it's sort of like wash, rinse, repeat. Wash, rinse, repeat. Is do it again and again. There's no magic bullet. Do this one time and everything will go great. No, it's just consistency, regularity, and obedience to God in His Word. So I've identified a lot of these important biblical principles about how to have a successful marriage and even how to have a successful single life as you're preparing for marriage. And the title of this new book is, Am I Doing This Right? Subtitled, God's Design for Relationships That Last. 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And as our way of saying thanks, we'll rush you your own copy of this brand new book, Am I Doing This Right? God's Design for Relationships That Last.
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3: 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And whether it was just minutes ago or it's been a really long time, I just want to pray with you. 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
6: This is Carter Conlon. When Mary, the mother of Jesus, came to dedicate him in the temple, things were spoken about his life. And the scripture tells us that Mary pondered these things in her heart. I want to say thank you today to every mother that has taken time to ponder and believe for God's best for each of your children. Thank you for never giving up on us. Thank you for never turning your back on us. Thank you for believing in us even when we don't believe in ourselves. Thank you for pondering in your heart things that were meant for our lives for good and believing for God's best for each one of us. We want every mother to be encouraged today. We want you to know that we know that you love us, even though many of us have made mistakes along the way. One of the mistakes that God never made is giving you to us as our mothers. We love you so much, and we thank God for you from all of our hearts. This Mother's Day, let it be a happy Mother's Day. God bless you.
7: Hi, I'm Johnny Erickson Tada, and during his years on earth, Jesus spoke a lot about great faith, but he spoke far more about little faith. In Matthew chapter 17, Jesus chides his disciples for their small faith, but then he gives them an illustration that must have stopped them in their tracks. He tells them, in effect, why, if your faith were as small as a mustard seed, you could do anything. Now, notice something. Jesus does not compare little faith with great faith. He compares little faith with tiny, barely visible faith. But even that microscopic faith, if genuine, can throw aside mountains in its path. And remember, the tiny mustard seed is the kind when it grows, it becomes one of the largest trees in the garden. In other words, if you feel your faith is small now, keep persevering, keep obeying, keep trusting. For one day, your faith will become greater than you could possibly imagine.
8: 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In the temple, asking questions and giving answers that amazed everyone. 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
10: If you have to do wrong to stay on the team, you're on the wrong team. 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Integrity makes no mean no, and yes mean yes, and making up one's mind regardless of the popular response.
11: There's nothing quite like success to test our mettle. In many ways, prosperity will test our character more than adversity. After all, achievement breeds invincibility. Well, on this weekend edition of Insight for Living, Chuck Swindoll offers a cautionary message about the pitfalls of success and other dangers that threaten our personal integrity. It's number 6 in his 16-part series called Strengthening Your Grip. In this study, we'll expose danger signs that should be heeded so that we walk in humility and dependence on God. Chuck titled his message, Strengthening Your Grip on Integrity.
10: What I want you to do is to carry out an exploratory surgical operation, spiritually speaking. I'd like you to allow the Spirit of God to take the scalpel of the Word of God and to open yourself up to reveal the truth of what's inside. It's going to be uncomfortable, and in some cases, it's going to bring a lot of pain. But I want you to see just how beneficial such a surgical procedure can be. Open the instrument that God is using today in our lives to Proverbs chapter 24, and let's see that test as it's revealed in verse 10. And having seen it, let's allow the Spirit of God to examine how we are in the midst of adversity. 24:10 of Proverbs, Solomon writes, "If you are slack in the day of distress, your strength is limited." A major test on mankind is adversity. You can trip along through life, sort of chattering about things spiritually, you know, using a lot of the cliches, saying a lot of the right things, churchy talk, and suddenly adversity pulls the rug out from under you. It reveals the truth of all that stuff you had been saying. If you faint in the day of adversity, your strength really was very small. Turn from Proverbs back two books to the book of Job, chapter 4. And let me bring an illustration on the scene so that all of us can identify not with a concept, but with a person. We need that sometime. Job is the man. Chapter 4 is the chapter, and it's Job's journal of suffering. Job has lost everything. 10 fresh graves on a windswept hill, not too far from his home, represents the loss of his 10 children. Imagine it, one after another. By the time the calamity had passed, his home was gone. His treasure was gone. His livestock was gone. His crops were gone. His health was gone. He had nothing. He was a hard-pressed soul, bruised by the blows of adversity. Chapter 4 is the counsel of Eliphaz, the Temanite, who gingerly walks before Job, sees his body covered with boils, and says, "If one ventures a word with you, will you become impatient? But who can refrain from speaking? Behold, you have admonished many, and you have strengthened weak hands. Your words have helped the tottering to stand, and you have strengthened feeble knees." That's true. And Eliphaz comes on tiptoe and he says, verse 5, "But now it has come to you, and you are impatient. It touches you, and you are depressed," literally. If you have suffered the blows of adversity, you understand what it means to feel impatient, even though you once walked closely with God. Hey, let's face it, it's hard to walk with God when things don't work out, when your world comes tumbling down, when love seems to escape and friends seem far away. The blows of adversity are hard to bear. If you faint in the day of adversity, your strength is small. You're examining yourself. How strong have you been in this year? How well have you endured the afflictions? Only you can gauge that. No one knows but you and God. Now, there's another test. I said there were two. The first is adversity, and it's hard, but it's not the harder of the two, even though from the externals it looks like it is. The second test is prosperity. Yes, I'm convinced that adversity, though it is very, very hard, is not anything as difficult as prosperity. Now, humanly speaking, the tendency is to become proud, arrogant, conceited, self-sufficient. So the first warning, as expected, is don't be conceited. Guard against that. Verse 5, "Do not lift up your horn on high. Do not speak with insolent pride. I want you to hold your place here for just a moment and look at a couple of parallel passages in Proverbs, okay? Proverbs chapter 27 has both of them. 27, verse 2 and verse 21. Please turn. Proverbs 27, 2 is good counsel for those of you who are prosperous this year. Let another praise you and not your own mouth, a stranger and not your own lips. Wise counsel. If there is to be praise accorded you, let it come from someone else. Don't drop hints. Don't wait with bated breath to hear what someone is saying about you. Relax. Verse 21, same chapter. The crucible is for silver and the furnace for gold. And a man, a woman, a person is tested by the praise accorded him. Isn't that a good verse? The test of your integrity will come not when you are in adverse situations, but when you have become prosperous. Some of you are in the process of becoming very, very good at what you do. Some of you are already great. And by the grace of God, as time passes, you will become even greater, better at it, more adept, more efficient, more well-known. Solomon says that's a test. That's a test on your integrity. Back to Psalm number 75. The second piece of warning is verses 6 and 7. Not from the east, nor from the west, nor from the desert comes exaltation. God is the judge. He puts down one. He exalts another. Look at the last verse we read. He puts down one, he exalts another. The last time I spoke on this, I was speaking to the Pittsburgh Steelers. They were just about to play the San Diego Chargers that night. If you follow football, you know that they were already out of the playoffs. Sitting in front of me were some of the strongest, toughest men you'd ever want to meet. I warned them not all to sit on one side of the room or it would tilt. Men whose names are household words in the sports world. And they had been exalted for four separate occasions. But now, they had been brought low. It is significant to observe those who do not know the Lord Jesus Christ in comparison with those that do. It is interesting to see how much perspective God brings into your life, whether you are at the top or approaching the bottom. These men nodded with understanding when I read, God is the judge. He puts down one and he exalts another. But it isn't as always as notorious as a Super Bowl game. It is in the little things of life. It is in decisions made in your business. It is in those hunches that you carry through on and they work and they pay off. And by, you begin to amass a fortune in your name. So the second warning is keep the right perspective. Don't be conceited, verse 5. Keep the right perspective, verse 6 and 7. And as in the case of adversity, Job was the illustration. In the case of integrity, David is. Turn over a couple of pages. Psalm 78, verse 70. In the very few moments that remain, while you carry out the final part of your exploratory surgery, I want you to compare yourself with David, who became the king. But don't think of David now in robed royalty. I want you to think of David as a little young teenager keeping his father's sheep. I want you to think of him as so insignificant that when Samuel came to pick the next king, remember Saul's successor, that David's own father, Jesse, didn't remember David as even having the potential of being the king. So after Samuel looked at all the sons of Jesse, all seven of them paraded in front of him, and none of them qualified, God didn't prompt Samuel to put his hand on any of them. Samuel says to the father, is this all you have? And he says, no, by the way, I've got one more. Wouldn't you love to be David? Your father doesn't even bring you in when they're running for king. He leaves you with the sheep. That's where you are. Hey, oh, yeah, I've got one, the runt. He's out with the sheep. He's keeping the woolies today. You want me to bring him in? Sure, bring him in. And David comes in from watching the sheep, and the next thing you know, he's got oil running down his neck. And people are talking things like, King. You know what happens to David? When that's all over, when all that applause has ended and all the brothers are going back to their room thinking, oh man, he got it and I didn't get it. I mean, he was the king elect. You know what he did? He went right back to the sheep. That's impressive. Why, you and I would have been at May Company trying on crowns, or early afternoon anyway. That's what you do when you're on your way to being the king. Not David. No way. Look at verse 70 of chapter 78, and you'll see why God chose David. Verse 70 says, he chose David, his servant. I love that. Doesn't refer to him as an outstanding young man. Doesn't say that he had set all kind of pole vault records. It doesn't say that he was super strong like Samson. It says that David was a servant. Let me tell you, a person with integrity has the humility of a servant. You never sense that he's something on a stick. You sense that he or she has the humility of a servant. He was faithful in the little things. My friend, while you do surgery on yourself, ask yourself, am I? You have a tough job to carry out in your employment. Do you do it well when no one is around? You have an assignment to follow through on and the deadline is due. Do you keep your word and meet the deadline? You make promises. Do you fulfill your word? You owe money. Do you pay the money on time? You have a lot of privacy and the privacy is entrusted to you. Do you behave yourself morally in your private life? You have an expense account to fill out because you travel every month. Do you keep it honest? You see, it breaks down to just basic things as keeping sheep. He took him from the sheepfolds. I love that. He took him from caring for the pregnant ewes, for those young mother sheep that were still followed by the little suckling lambs. David was in there working with those sheep, and God said, that's my kind of guy. That's the next one. That's Saul's successor. You see, he saw the heart of integrity, verse 72. David shepherded them, that is the people of Israel, according to the integrity of his heart. Honest within, no duplicity, a simple man. Not simplistic, but a simple man. God was big and all of life was little. God was responsible for promotions and demotions, and all of life passed before his sovereign eyes. God saw in David the humility of a servant. He saw the heart of a shepherd, verse 72, and he saw hands of skill. He guided them with his skillful hands. He got involved. While you're doing surgery, I want to ask you two questions, and they just follow different stories. I want to ask you about your involvement in helping people. Andrew was riding on a subway. The 17-year-old youth was minding his own business when he was stabbed repeatedly in the stomach by attackers. 11 riders on the same car watched the stabbing, but not one came to assist the young man. Even after the thugs fled and the train had pulled out of the station as he lay in a pool of his own blood, not one of the 11 came to his side. Would you have? Same question. A little less dramatic, but equally shocking. Eleanor was shopping at Fifth Avenue, busy Manhattan in New York City. She tripped and broke her leg. Dazed and anguished and in shock, she called out for help from the sidewalk. Not for 2 minutes, not for 20 minutes, but for 40 minutes. 40 minutes on the sidewalk in New York City, broad daylight, as business executives and shoppers and students and merchants walked around her and stepped over her, completely ignoring her cries. After literally hundreds had passed by, a cab driver, obviously irritated, pulled over, hauled her into his taxi, and took her to a local hospital. Would you have stopped? David seems to qualify because he guided them with skillful hands. He got in there and got dirty. He got involved. Integrity doesn't throw around a lot of theoretical promises and toss them here and there and leave people with expectations. Integrity says, I care enough to get involved. Now, you can't meet the needs of the world. They are multiplied millions of needs, but you can maybe meet one or two in a month or two's time, huh? Do you? And I can't stop before I say directly, integrity also means that when I sense something wrong is happening, I stop it or I get out of the way so it doesn't disease me. It doesn't cause me the contagion of wrong. I guess the best book I read this year was not a Christian book. It was a book called The Mind of Watergate by Leo Rangel. The Compromise of Integrity is a subtitle. It's a great book. Rangel analyzes the mind of Nixon and his surrounding cronies during the Watergate era and before it to point out from a psychiatrist's point of view what was happening in the man's head during the time that all of those things were going on. Lifted from this book is a fine dialogue between Senator Baker and a young man named Herbert L. Porter, who was there during the early stages and was swept into the sewer of the whole thing. And in this inquisition, as it were, this question and answer dialogue, Baker tries to pursue the concern for integrity. Baker, did you ever have any qualms about what you were doing, Mr. Porter? I am probing into your state of mind. Porter, uncomfortably, I was not the one to stand up in a meeting and say this should be stopped. I mean, I kind of drifted along. Baker, at any time did you ever think of saying, I do not think this is quite right. This is not quite the way it ought to be. Did you ever think of that? Porter, yes, I did. Baker, what did you do about it? Porter, I did not do anything. Baker, why didn't you? Porter, after evidence of much inner thought on his face, in all honesty, probably because of the fear of group pressure, of not being a team player. Let's learn a lesson from Watergate. Let's learn a lesson from Jonestown. Let's learn never to be forgotten lessons from those same situations that happen by the dozens every year. If you have to do wrong to stay on the team, you're on the wrong team. Get off or clean it up. Oh, well, Chuck, I mean, that's making waves. Integrity makes waves. Integrity makes no mean no, and yes mean yes, and making up one's mind regardless of the popular response. Well, a surgery is painful. This year was adverse for some of you. It was prosperous for others. God beautifully has arranged a plan to bring us to a place of self-examination on a regular basis. You know that? Because the fog of ecclesiastical liturgy has covered over the Lord's table, we've lost the simplicity of it. It is designed to make us think, child of God. God doesn't parade the elements in front of us so we can gulp down a piece of cracker and drink down some grape juice to go on our own merry way. No, he says that's what they did in Corinth. For that cause, many of you are weak and sick, and some of you have died. No, before you let that piece of pastry touch your tongue, and before that liquid goes down your throat, you be sure you examine yourself. And then you may eat of that bread and drink of that cup. When you observe the table of the Lord Jesus, you are involved in the most serious and significant kind of worship in all of life. It is the perfect opportunity for any without Christ to receive him. It is the perfect opportunity for there to be a cleansing of the tumors of sin, where the Spirit of God excises them one after another as they are laid out before his scalpel. You see, you must operate on yourself. And the Lord Jesus Christ promises that every one of those things you bring before him that have no business in your life, he will take away and forgive you. May we bow together. We now enter this very serious time of worship. We must enter with a prepared heart. No one can come to this table with unwashed hands. It is heresy. It is heresy to take the elements that reflect the body and blood of our Lord Jesus Christ with a heart that is not clean before him. I warmly and compassionately invite you who come today without Jesus Christ to receive him now and partake with us as a brand new babe in the family. And child of God, I must warn you that you must be sure you are clean, having confessed to him those things he has pointed out to you in this message, before you partake with others. I must add, if you refuse to do that, you must please let the elements pass, lest you drink judgment unto yourself. This will be a time of quietness. We will later leave in absolute silence. Our visiting will happen outside, but in the quietness and darkness of this room, we will worship and pray together. Our Father, our God, we have been stimulated with the truth of your word. We have reflected on our adverse times this year. We thank you for sustaining us in grace. We now turn in worship, and having analyzed our own level of integrity, we find ourselves in need of cleansing, refreshment. We pray that you will do that now. We love you, we adore you, we lay our lives before you, Father, because of Jesus Christ. In the name of Jesus Christ, the Lord, we pray. Amen.
11: 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And what Nehemiah did has been studied by leaders ever since. Chuck Swindoll brings that story to life in his remarkable book, Hand Me Another Brick, and we'd love to send it to you as our way of saying thanks for your financial support of Insight for Living. 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
4: 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Greer. As always, I'm your host, Molly Vidovich, and we're glad that you're with us today. You know, it seems like we're constantly hearing news of hurricanes, wildfires, mass shootings, racial injustice, all kinds of senseless tragedy in the world. And then on a more personal level, we struggle with chronic pain, miscarriage, broken marriages, and unfulfilled dreams. When it all hits, do you ever just wonder if it'll ever end? If it's ever going to get any better? Pastor J.D. Greer deals with that question today on Summit Life as he continues our study in Psalms called Question Everything. Remember, you can catch up on any missed teaching by going to our website, jdgreer.com. But right now, here's Pastor J.D. looking at the question, will life ever get better?
5: How many of you have had the experience of getting into a new show, TV show, recommended to you by a friend, but a few episodes into it, you are bored to tears, and you find yourself asking, am I missing something? Am I dumb? I think that sometimes, I think maybe everyone else has a more sophisticated entertainment palette than I have, and I'm just too dumb to actually figure out the deeper meaning of this show. But you're a few shows into it and you find yourself asking the question, does this show ever get any better? I think the show Lost permanently scarred me from confidence in good endings because I kept thinking one day they're going to pull all this together and it's all going to make sense. And I watched and I watched and I watched faithfully for 6 years. I watched. And when the last episode ended, I was like, what? Were they dead the whole time? I feel lost. Maybe that was the writer's intent. I'm the one that's supposed to be lost in relation to the plot of this show. I hate this show. That was how I ended my relationship with Lost. I share that because there are a number of Psalms in the Bible where if you just read them straight through, it's like you find yourself right in the middle of a bad story and you have no idea of how it's going to turn out. How could it possibly turn out well? You find yourself asking, could life get any better? Will life get any better? Well, that's our question for this week. Will life ever get better? Maybe you feel like that this weekend in your life. Maybe you're wondering, how is this dark chapter ever going to end? Maybe you're just bored and you're like, is life ever going to get better for me? Is it ever going to be different? Or maybe you're on the other end of the spectrum. Maybe life is really good for you now, but there's this fear in your heart that this can't last. And I know that things are going to fall apart. I'm going to get the phone call. Something bad's going to happen. Psalm 88, verse 1. Psalm 88 is our psalm. Lord, you are the God who saves me. Day and night, I cry out to you. Now, that sounds like a statement of faith, right? You're the God who saves me. That is the last overt statement of faith you're going to hear in this entire psalm. Verse 3, I am overwhelmed with troubles and my life draws near to death. I am counted among those who go down to the pit. I am like one without strength. I am set apart with the dead, like the slain who lie in the grave, whom you remember no more, who are cut off from your care. You have put me in the lowest pit, God. In the darkest depths, your wrath lies heavily on me. You have overwhelmed me with all your waves. You have taken me from my closest friends and have made me repulsive to them. I am confined and cannot escape. My eyes are dim with grief. I call to you, Lord, every day. Every day I spread out my hands to you. Why, Lord, why do you reject me and hide your face from me? From my youth, I have suffered and been close to death. I have borne your terror and I'm in despair. Your wrath has swept over me. Your terrors have destroyed me. All day long, they surround me like a flood. They have completely engulfed me. You have taken me from friend and neighbor. Darkness is my closest friend. The end. And all God's people said, what the heck? Right? I mean, that's it. That's the last verse. Is there a part missing there at the end? You ask, isn't there a part missing at the end where the psalmist says, oh, but God, you made everything all better. And now I am happy all the day. If you're happy and you know it, clap. Isn't there supposed to be a part? Thank you. Isn't there supposed to be a part of the psalm like that in how church is supposed to be? How can one of the psalms chosen to be in God's holy, perfect, inspired word, how could it end like that? I mean, if you got a Bible, look at it. Look, make sure that I did not leave out a section. Like there's no section at the end of that psalm, or there's no little star that says, in some manuscripts, there's another ending. There's none of that. It just ends right there. God chose to include this psalm in his Bible. Why? Because sometimes our lives feel like that. Isn't that right? Sometimes our lives feel like that. We don't know the specific condition the psalmist is in. We can tell that it involves personal betrayal, verse 18. Friend and neighbor have deserted me, have become repulsive to my closest friends. Have you ever experienced that kind of pain? Somebody very close to you turns their back on you. Maybe it's a spouse who rejected you, a father, a mother, a best friend stabs you in the back. Somebody at work turns on you. Maybe it's from your in-laws. Maybe it's not so much betrayal as it is just neglect. Your kids never call. Your spouse is cold and indifferent towards you, sexually unresponsive. We know this guy's in chronic pain. From my youth, I suffered. Most of the pain in my life has had an ending point in sight. But you wonder, what's it like to be in a situation where there is no ending point that you can ever see happening? I'm in the darkest depths, he said, verse 6. Have you ever had the experience of being in total darkness for any amount of time? A couple of years ago, I read the account of a guy named Sir Ernest Shackleton, who was the leader of the doomed expedition to try to be the first human to cross the South Pole. The thing went terribly wrong, and he and his team were stranded at the South Pole for over a year. He said, yes, sub-zero temperatures. We barely had enough food to survive. He said, but the worst thing was not the cold or the hunger. The worst thing was the darkness. The sun goes down at the South Pole in mid-May and doesn't come back up again until August. And he said, there's a darkness that eventually just puts a shadow into your soul that you cannot shake. That's how some people feel about their problems. I'm confined and I cannot escape. I read one time that if you get buried alive in an avalanche, if you survive that they're trapped underneath the snow. A lot of people that have no idea which way is up. They don't know how to dig out. There's too much pressure. They've been turned around too much. They don't even know which way to begin to escape. That's how the psalmist feels. God, I don't even know where to start. I've given up praying for the situation to be changed because I'm not even sure you can change it anymore, God. The marriage is too far gone now. Maybe she's remarried or they're dead. My career and my reputation have been hopelessly destroyed. There's no coming back from this one, not even for you, God. And then there's the loneliness. As I've talked to people who've gone through intense, sustained times of pain, they say one of the worst things is the loneliness because even people that love you just can't understand what you're going through if they've not gone through it themselves. The psalmist feels like God even cannot understand. In fact, if anything, it seems like God is against him. He keeps saying throughout the psalm, Lord, you did this to me. I remember one struggle that I was in where I prayed and prayed and prayed. And finally I said, Lord, I'm not praying about this anymore because it seems like everything I do, you do the opposite. Verse 15 summarizes the psalmist's feeling. I'm in despair. Despair means not only am I in pain now, despair means I have no hope it will ever get any better. This guy is way past the question, will life ever get better? He has resolved that it will not. And then he ends the psalm. He puts a period. And we all sit here looking at it saying, what in the world? But then look at how Psalm 89 opens. Written by a different guy, by the way. Psalm 89, verse 1, I will sing of the steadfast love of the Lord forever. With my mouth, I will make known your faithfulness to all generations. Verse 8, you are entirely faithful, O Lord. You rule the oceans. You subdue their storm-tossed waves. For Jewish people at the time, the ocean was the great unknown. And a hurricane at the ocean was like the uncontrolled power. You, God, control the uncontrollable. Verse 10, you crushed the great sea monster. Scholars say this was a reference to Egypt, Israel's great enemy from across the sea. You scattered your enemies with your mighty arm. Everything in the world is yours. You created it all. You created north and south, Mount Tabor, which marked the western boundary of Israel, and Mount Hermon, which marked the eastern boundary of Israel. You make north, south, east, and west, praise your name. Verse 21, the Lord says, I will steady him. Talking about David and his descendants of faith, which would include us. I will steady him with my hand, with my powerful arm. I will make him strong. The enemy shall not outwit him. The wicked shall not humble him. I will crush his foes before him and strike down those who hate him. I will extend his rule over the sea, his dominion over the rivers. He will call out to me, you are my Father, my God, and the rock of my salvation. No, I will not break my covenant with you. I will not take back a single word that I have said. How are these two psalms placed side by side? In the editing room, somebody said, oh, let's put these two together. The book of Psalms is written in part to present you with the enigma of the Christian life. Because you go through chapters of your life, sometimes long ones, that feel like Psalm 88. And the fact that Psalms like this one are in here shows you that you can be honest with God during those chapters, yet they do not invalidate the steadfast love and the faithfulness of God that is celebrated in Psalm 89. See, here's what Psalm 89 assures you. I encourage you to jot these things down. Psalm 89 assures you, number one, that God's steadfast love rules over everything in your life. He rules the raging sea, verse 9, which represent life's most chaotic elements. This for you would be the cancer cell, the unexpected job loss, the sudden departure of your spouse, the random accidents. He controls the sea monster, verse 10, which would be your most sinister enemy. Whether that's an enemy terrorist or just a boss who has it in for you or an ex-spouse that's trying to take everything that you've got. He stands guard at the north and the south. He'll make whatever come from Mount Tabor in the west or Mount Hermon in the east. He'll make those work to praise his name, meaning there is no power coming from any direction that he cannot and will not turn into his plan for your life that will lead to your good and the praise of his name. Nothing falls outside of God's control for you, through which his steadfast love and faithfulness are not working for the good purposes he has for his people. He will not break his covenant with you. Not a single word of all that he has said will not come to pass. All the promises of God are yes in Christ Jesus for you.
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5: Number two, God's steadfast love is not always immediately apparent to us. You see, the psalmist in Psalm 88 cannot see any evidence of God's steadfast love. Even in Psalm 89, he would say this, verse 46, "O Lord, how long will this go on? Are you going to hide yourself forever?" You see, we have a tendency to judge God's love for us by the situation that we're in the present. So if things are good, oh, we must be walking in God's love and favor. And sometimes we're willing to put up with pain in the present if we can see clear evidence of how God is making it all good in our lives. You ever heard Christians talk like this? "Oh, I lost the job over here unfairly, but that led to this job, which I make more money in. She broke up with me, but that led to this new relationship, and I like her better anyway. Jehovah Jireh, praise God, God is good all the time." You ever heard Christians do that? And by the way, sometimes that happens. Sometimes that happens. It's not illegitimate. But see, that logic can start to work against us. Because sometimes, in fact, a lot of times, we can't see the evidence of the good plan God is working through us. And we cry out in bewilderment with the psalmist, "How long, God? Are you going to do this forever?" So you can't always see it. Sometimes you may never see it in this life. And if your faith depends on seeing the resolution of your faith in this life, you're never going to make it. If your faith depends on seeing the resolution of your faith in this life, you're never going to make it. You are a crisis of faith walking around waiting to happen. And sometimes it terrifies me to think how many believers are in that category. Number three, God's steadfast love shapes the glorious conclusion of his plan. God's steadfast love shapes the glorious conclusion of his plan. Eugene Peterson wrote a book on the Psalms in which he points out that laments, like Psalm 88, laments are the predominant category in the Psalms, where the psalmist cries out, "How long, O Lord?" Peterson says, but the last five Psalms, Psalms 146 through 50, are all praise. Not a single word of lamentation, not a single word of complaint. Five psalms of nothing but praise. Psalm 150 is an example. Praise God in his sanctuary. Praise him in his mighty heavens. Praise him for his mighty deeds. Praise him according to his excellent greatness. Praise him with tambourine and dance. Praise him with strings and pipe. Praise him with sounding cymbals. Let everything that has breath praise the Lord. Praise the Lord. Nothing but praise. Peterson's conclusion was that even, listen, the shape of the book of Psalms has a meaning. And that meaning is that all prayer prayed long enough eventually turns into praise. So why, you ask, why put Psalm 88 in there without putting some of that praise mixed in it? Because sometimes your life on earth feels like and ends in a Psalm 88, but the story of what God is doing with you and in you and in his people ends, Psalms assures you, in unfiltered, total praise. All Psalm 88s prayed long enough eventually turn into praise. It may not be until eternity when God wipes away every tear from your eyes and when God takes away all sickness and all crying and all pain, until that glorious day when, in the words of J.R.R. Tolkien, the writer of Lord of the Rings, when

completely insignificant in light of the glory that God brought about in us and through us in and through that pain. Think about it. You could already, most of you, if you've been a believer for any amount of time, you can already look at some of the chapters in your life that were the most painful, in which you could not understand what was going on. You can already look at those and see how God was working something good in your life, can't you? The divorce taught you to depend on God. The struggle with the addiction taught you how much you were in need of grace. The death refocused your faith. The lost job woke you up out of a life of materialism. Well, here's the question. If now, with only a very limited perspective and limited wisdom, if already you can see a reason for some of the pain in your life, don't you think that given enough perspective and God's wisdom, you will see a reason for all of it? All Psalm 88s prayed long enough eventually turn into Psalm 150s. And in order for you to experience the joy of Psalm 150, see, sometimes you got to go through a Psalm 88. I was listening to a leadership guru this week named Simon Sinek, who's talking about the millennial generation, which technically, not even technically, I missed by about 15 years. Okay, so I'm not in the millennial generation, but Simon Sinek said, he said, this generation suffers from a complete inability to appreciate delayed gratification. He said, part of the reason is because everything in their life is instant, right? It's like if you want to talk to a friend, you just text them and bam, you guys are in connection. You want an answer to a question? Just type it in on Google. Bam, there's your answer. You want to buy something? You just go on Amazon, order it, and bam, a drone flies it to your house that afternoon. You want to watch a TV show, right? I mean, back in, you know, the old days, you had to wait till Thursday night when the A-Team came on if you wanted to see the next episode. But now you just go to the DVR and you pull it up and you can watch previous episodes. He's like, so everything in their life is instant. He said, listen, but some things in life don't work like that. In fact, the best things in life don't work like that, and maturity is one of those. Maturity is a long process. It's never instant. He said, it's our generation. They can see the top of the mountain, but what they can't see is the mountain. They don't see that to get to the top of that mountain, you got to go up that mountain. God's work in our life takes time. The praise of Psalm 150 requires some Psalm 88s, and it requires you walking through those Psalms. Number four. We behold God's steadfast love for us and the rejection of his anointed one. Psalm 89 shows you that you're going to behold God's steadfast love for us and the rejection of his anointed one. In the middle of Psalm 89, there's a very strange little segue that the psalmist suddenly goes and you're like, what's he doing? But now, verse 38, now you have cast off and rejected your anointed. You are full of wrath against him. You have renounced the covenant with him. You have defiled his crown in the dust. You have breached all his walls. All who pass by plunder him. He has become the scorn of his neighbors. You have cut short the days of his youth. You have covered him with shame. Selah, which means think about this. What's he talking about? You know, the Hebrew word for your anointed is the word Mashiach, Messiah, Christ. This is a prophecy about Jesus. Did you hear that in the description? You have rejected him, verse 38, renounced your covenant with him and poured out your wrath on him because God made him who knew no sin to become sin for us. So it was the perfect beloved son of God on the cross who had heard, you're my beloved son in whom I'm well pleased. That's the son who said, my God, why have you forsaken me? Verse 40, you breached his walls. A spear was driven through the walls of his heart and blood and water flowed out. Verse 41, all who passed by plundered him. The soldiers divided up his garments so that nothing was left that he owned. Verse 45, he was covered with shame. They spit on him. They defiled his crown on the dust when they put a crown of thorns on him and bowed down before him, mocking him, saying, hail, King of the Jews. He was cut short in the days of his youth. He died in his prime. He's talking about Jesus who would go through Psalm 88. But why? Why? Isaiah explains, surely he has borne our griefs and carried our sorrows, yet we esteemed him stricken by God and afflicted, but he was wounded for our transgressions. He was bruised for our iniquities. You see, around here we say that you can summarize the gospel in four words, Jesus in my place. It's not just that Jesus died for the sins of the world. He died for my sins. I was on his mind when he died on the cross. It was my transgressions, my rebellion, my pride, my impurity that put the nails in his hands and his feet that gladly he went to the cross for so he could suffer the penalty in my place. He was rejected in my place. He went through Psalm 88 in my place so that I would never have to be rejected and go through that. Martin Luther regarded Jesus's cry from the cross, my God, why have you forsaken me?
He called

0: chose the greatest words in all of Scripture. Why? He said, because, and I quote, in them we see that God faced abandonment in our place so that we would never, not in any circumstance or any situation, have to fear that abandonment or rejection. So when I feel like God has forsaken me, I'm wrong. I have to be.
1: When life is hard, a lot of Christians think they need to just muster up more faith, to just keep smiling and saying that God is good, even if on the inside they feel completely abandoned. But putting on a happy face can be a way to hide the truth. If you really want to experience true faith and peace, you have to dig out the lie that's at the root of your fear. This is Summit Life with J.D. Greer. And that's exactly the heart behind our brand new resource, Why Does It Matter? A collection of short teachings from Pastor J.D. that answers some of the biggest questions that Christians ask about their faith. So J.D., tell us, who do you think this resource will be most helpful for?
2: Yeah, you know, honestly, whether you have been to seminary or whether you're brand new in church, whether you consider yourself a person who loves to read and think about deep theology, or you're a person who just is more of a practical, get it done kind of person, I think we all have the same basic questions.
1: Sure.
2: What this book does is it takes the questions we all ask about God's control over the world and the role of his sovereignty and the difference that prayer makes. It uses those as a platform to take you deep into knowing God's plan for your life and knowing him better. 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We would love to give it to you. I think it will bless you.
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15: Hey, thanks for joining us today on Pastor Rick's Daily Hope, the Bible teaching ministry of Rick Warren. And today, we're continuing our series called The Habits of Happiness. 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And now we bring you the final part of a message called How to Keep Your Heart Happy.
16: Psalm 119, 1 and 2 says this, "Happy are those who live pure lives, who follow the Lord's teaching, keep his rules, and who try to obey him with their whole heart." Jesus said it like this, "Blessed are the pure in heart, for they shall see God." You know what the word blessed means? It's the word for happy in Greek. When Jesus gets up and does the Beatitudes, "Blessed are you when you do this, blessed are the meek, blessed are the poor in spirit, you know, blessed are you when you hunger and thirst for righteousness," he's saying, "Let me give you 8 ways to be happy." He starts a sermon, the greatest sermon ever, on 8 ways to be happy. And he says, "Blessed are the pure in heart, for they shall see God." You're going to be, the happier your heart is, it's because it's a pure heart. It's a clean heart. Psalm 32, verse 1 tells us what to do when we don't have a clean heart. Because a lot of us, you say, "Well, wait a minute, I'd like to be happy. But how can I keep my conscience clear when it's not clear right now?" Well, then you need to do what Psalm 32:1 says. "What happiness for those whose guilt has been forgiven. What joys when sins are covered over. What relief for those who have confessed their sins and God has cleared their record." I call that the soap dish verse of the Bible. It just cleans us. Now, circle the word happiness and joy and relief. You know, those are three things that everybody is looking for in life. We all want to be happy. We all want to enjoy life. And we all want relief from our pain. And the Bible says it comes from purity. And purity comes from forgiveness, from God's grace. What happiness, what joy, what relief for those who've confessed their sins and God has cleared their record. So here's a third exercise to maintain a happy heart. I got to keep a clear conscience. That means I keep short accounts with God. That means at the beginning and at the end of every day, I do a spiritual inventory and I say, God, is there anything between me and you? I'm not going to bed tonight with junk. I had some garbage today that I picked up from bad attitudes, bad reactions, things I said, things I did, and I'm not going to climb into bed tonight with this sack of garbage and get up in the morning and carry it off again. No, no, no. I'm going to deal with it. You practice what's called spiritual breathing. You breathe out your sins in confession. You breathe them in. You breathe them in. Breathe in God's power and cleansing. If we confess our sins, he's faithful and just to cleanse us from all unrighteousness. God has promised this. So I keep my conscience clear. I keep short accounts of God. How would your house smell if you took out the garbage once a week? Pretty stinky. You usually have to take it out every day. And you need to do that spiritually too. You need to take out the garbage every day. And if you do that, you'll have a happier heart. You have confession to God every day and you get cleansing and forgiveness. Number four. The fourth exercise to maintaining a happy heart is the next verse, verse 16. And this is that I need to memorize God's word and live it. Now, this is an extremely important habit of happiness. I've told you many times that if you're feeling depressed, if you're acting depressed, it's because you feel depressed. And if you're feeling depressed, it's because you're thinking depressed thoughts. If you want to get out of your depression, you change the way you think. You'll be transformed by the renewing of your mind. And you have to change your mind. And how do you do that? How do I wash out the depressive thoughts in my mind? Well, there are many ways. Sometimes there's a chemical way, you know, if there's a chemical reaction, and sometimes there's an emotional way, and sometimes there's a relational way, and sometimes there's a spiritual way. The Bible talks about the washing of the water of the word. If I choose to dwell on a worry, have you noticed when you dwell on a worry, it gets bigger? It doesn't get smaller the more you worry about something. The more you worry, it gets bigger and bigger and bigger. Now, if you know how to worry, you already know how to meditate on the Word of God. Because worry is when you take a negative thought and you think on it over and over and over and over and over and over and over. That's called worry. When you take a passage of Scripture and you think on it over and over and over and over and over, that's called meditation. And God has promised many, many wonderful benefits in your life if you will meditate on the Word of God and then do it. You'll hear it and you'll study it and you memorize it. Do you remember when we did 40 days on the Word? Do you remember the hand illustration? That might be a good idea to just go here and review that hand illustration. Okay? There are six ways that you can fill your mind with God's Word. There are six ways you can get a grasp on God's Word. You can hear it, you can read it, you can study it, you can memorize it, you can meditate it on it, and you can apply it. Now, look up here. If all you do, if your only intake of the Word of God is hearing the Word of God, you don't have a very good grip on the Word. For instance, if I am trying to hold on the Word of God with just my pinky, Satan come along, he can easily pull that out. Very easy to pull it out. Why? Because we forget 90 to 95% of everything we hear within 72 hours. That's why I never teach without handing you one of these things, because this is going to last longer than your memory. And if you don't take notes, you're going to forget everything I've said by Wednesday, except maybe 5%. And if you've never taken notes, you could have been at Saddleback for 30 years and only remembered 5% of everything I've said. And that's probably the jokes. So if all you do is hear the Word of God, your only intake of the Bible is coming to church, you have no grip on the Word of God. And it can be pulled out of your mind very, very easily. But if you begin to hear it and you read it now, you read it every day, now you got a better grip. Okay, you got a little bit better grip. And it's harder for Satan to pull it away because you're not just hearing it, you're reading it. You've got a better grip. Okay? But if you hear it and you read it and you study it, and we talked about that in 40 Days of the Word, now you got a better grip. But if you start memorizing it, thy word have I hid in my heart that I might sin against you, and you meditate on it, you really think about it, you're not going to pull that out of my hand. And if I apply it, then I have a solid grip on the word of God. Now, why is that important? Well, let's look at what scripture says. Look at these verses. The Bible says in verse 16, Philippians 2:16, hold tightly to the word of life. And that's what I was just saying. You got to hold tightly. You got to get a good grip on it. You don't have a good grip on the Bible unless you're doing all six habits: hearing it, reading it, studying it, memorizing it, meditating on it. Then it can't be pulled out. Hold tightly, the Bible says, to the word of God. Why should I do that? Psalm 119:16 says, your principles make me happy, so I never forget your word. Now look at that verse for just a minute. Question: do you want to be happy? Obviously you do. Principles, God's principles, make us happy. How do I remember God's principle? I never forget. Circle never forget. That means you need to memorize. You need to memorize. And you know that's why we do this a lot in services. We'll memorize a verse in service, because it's the only way you're never going to forget it is to memorize it. And look at the next verse. Lead me in the path of your commands, because that is where my happiness is found. Usually we're looking for happiness in all the wrong places. God says happiness is found where? In the path of God's commands. The fourth exercise is to maintain a happy heart by memorizing God's word and then living it. Get a grip. Hold tightly to the word of life, Paul says. Now there's one more. And the fifth exercise in Paul's workout for a happy heart is this. It's the last verse. Use my life to serve God by serving others. If I'm serious about happiness, and happiness is a serious subject, if I'm serious about being happy, I need to use my life to serve God by serving others. Now, the only way you can serve God is by serving others. You can't see God here on earth. He's invisible. So how do you serve God when you can't even see him? You serve God by serving others. Jesus said in Matthew 25, inasmuch as you've done it unto the least of these, my brethren, you did it to me. He said, even if you give a cup of cold water in my name, he says, it's as if you did it to me. When you're polite to people, when you're nice to people, when you're friendly, when you're helpful, when you serve others, God says it's like serving me. Now, how does this bring happiness in my life? Because God wired the universe that happiness does not come from status. I know a lot of people with status who are very unhappy. Happiness does not come from your salary. I know a lot of wealthy people who aren't happy. It doesn't come from status. It doesn't come from salary. It doesn't come from sex. It doesn't come from success. It comes from service. God wired the universe that you are most happy when you are giving your life away. Why? Because he wants us to become like him. It's all about love. So the more I give my life away, the more I serve others, and the more I serve God by serving others, the happier I'm going to be. Here's what Jesus said. If you insist on saving your life for yourself, you will lose it. Only those who sacrificially give away their lives for my sake and for the sake of the good news will ever know what it means to really live. And this is the fifth secret of a happy heart. You have to practice service and generosity every day. Practice service and generosity every day. Jesus said it like this: I didn't come to be served, but I came to serve and to give my life as a ransom for many. Jesus said, I came to serve and I came to give. Those are the two things that will bring more happiness in your life than anything else. Status won't, success won't, salary won't, sex won't. Service will. Jesus said, I came to give and to serve. Those two words define what it means to follow Jesus. If you're not serving, if you're not giving, you're not following Jesus. It's just very simple. But Jesus wired the universe in such a way that the more I give myself away, the more God gives to me, the more I'm blessed and the happier I am. Now, notice this verse, Philippians 2, 17 and 18. Paul says, your faith makes you offer your lives as a sacrifice in serving God. Your faith makes you offer your lives as a sacrifice in serving God. That's using my life to serve God by serving others. And then Paul adds, if I have to offer my own blood, remember he's in jail, he's in prison, he's getting ready for execution. If I have to offer my own blood as a sacrifice, I'll be happy and full of joy, and you should be happy and full of joy with me too. I want you to circle the word sacrifice in that verse. Your faith makes you offer your lives as a sacrifice and serving. Those two words, sacrifice and serving, are two of the keys to lifelong happiness. Generosity and service. Giving my life and giving my resources. So let me ask you two very pointed questions. Number one, where do you sacrificially volunteer to serve others on a regular basis? I don't know. Would you like to be happier? Would you like more happiness in your life? You need to add sacrifice and serving in your life somehow. It's an essential exercise for a happy heart. You know, I read two articles this week, one of them in American Medical Journal and the other in Time Magazine. One of them said that they have now proven that serving other people, volunteering, actually extends your physical life. You will live longer if part of your life, you give it away in unselfishly serving, sacrificing for others in some way. You will live longer. Studies have shown this. That's an amazing fact. And the other one is that serving is one of the quickest ways to pull yourself out of depression. That's obviously not the only way, but it's one way to pull yourself out of depression. By getting my focus off me and getting my focus on somebody else, God has wired the universe that through sacrifice and through serving, my joy goes up and my sorrow goes down. So where do you sacrificially volunteer to serve others on a regular basis? Let me ask you another one. Is your heart growing more generous every year? Are you more generous with your resources this year than you were a year ago? And are you more generous that year than you were the year before? Or are you stuck at the same level of generosity and wondering why you're stuck in unhappiness? Jesus said it is more blessed to give than to receive. Remember what blessed means? Makarios. It's happy. There's more happiness in giving than in receiving. Jesus says, my giving reveals the condition of my heart. He says, where your treasure is, your heart will be. So my giving reveals how happy my heart is. Giving also increases the happiness in my heart. It's an attitude. It is an exercise that causes me to be happier. It is not an accident that the word miserable comes from the word miser. Duh. And the more miserly I am, it's mine, it's mine, it's mine, I'm going to keep it, I'm going to hold on tightly, the more miserable I'm going to be. I you know my testimony on this. I don't have to tell you about this one. That as God has challenged me every year, Kay and I determined that we would be more generous than the year before. And it has created a lot of joy. Now let me just close. Before you begin these exercises, these five workouts that Paul gives for more happiness in your heart, you know, if you were going to go to an exercise program, they always say the first thing you do is you need to check with your doctor about any pre-existing condition. Remember that? They always said, before attempting this, every diet book, every exercise book, before attempting this, check with your doctor about any pre-existing condition, because you might have a heart problem. Well, I'll tell you right now, spiritually, you have a heart problem. You got a coronary disease. It's called sin. And yes, you do have a heart problem. And that's why before you can do these exercises, you got to get your heart healed. The Bible tells us, you know what I love about the Bible? It's just honest. It always tells the truth. Even when it's painful, even when we don't like it, it tells us the truth. And the Bible tells us that our hearts are often broken and bitter. The Bible tells us that our hearts are often sick and self-centered. The Bible says that our hearts are often deceptive and discouraging, that we have an amazing ability to deceive ourselves. The Bible tells us that our hearts are often cold and calculating. The Bible tells us that our hearts are sometimes fearful, that sometimes our hearts are frustrating. We all have coronary disease spiritually. What we need is a new heart. What we need is a heart transplant. Now, I would like to recommend to you my favorite heart specialist. His name is Dr. Jesus. All right? And let me tell you, I've been going to him for like my whole life. Let me tell you why I like Dr. Jesus as a heart specialist. He makes house calls. He has never lost a patient. Not one. He doesn't charge anything. It's all grace. That's a good one. There's no wait. He will see you right now. He will see you right now. But the main thing is he specializes in heart transplants. You get a whole new heart. God doesn't just fix up your old one. He gives you a brand new heart. Ezekiel 36:26 says this, I will give you a new heart with a new and right desire, and I will put a new spirit in you, and I will take out your heart hardened by sin, and I'll give you a new heart of love. Wow. Now, these are God's workout conditions for a happy heart. And remember, the verse said, you got to work out your salvation after what God has worked in. But you can't work on your salvation. You can't work out your salvation. You can't strengthen what God has given you until you've got it. You can't work out your salvation until God works it in you. How do I get it? Last verse on your outline. Acts 4:12. Salvation can only be found in Jesus alone. In all the world, there's no other name. There is no one else whom God has given who can save us. So we start with that one. Let's bow our heads. And as I told you, it's easy to explain these five exercises in Paul's workout for a happy heart. He says you must continue to work out. You can't just stop. But he says first, God's got to work in both to will and to act according to his good pleasure. You may have gone to church all of your life, or maybe this is your first visit. It really doesn't matter. You may be a religious person. You may be Catholic, Jewish, Buddhist, Baptist, Mormon, you know, Muslim or no other religion, whatever. Maybe an atheist. You still need a heart transplant. And salvation can only be found in Jesus alone. In all the world, there's no one else whom God has given who can save us. So why don't you, in just sincerity and humility, talk to God right now. Say, I don't know what to say. Well, let me give you words to say. Just say something like this. Dear God, I need a new heart. Mine has been broken, battered, embittered. It's been fearful and frustrated. It's been cold and calculating sometimes. It's been deceptive. It's been discouraged. I've been fearful and I've been frustrated and sometimes I've been sick and self-centered. And I need a heart transplant. Dear God, I want to become a new person inside. Jesus Christ, I ask you to do heart surgery on me today. As much as I know how, I ask you to come into my life and work in me and give me both the desire and the ability to do the right thing. Lord, I can't do any of this work out until first you've done the working in. So I'm asking you to save me. I want to put my trust in you. I want to learn to love you, and I want to learn to follow you, Jesus, from this day forward, as best I know how. And I pray this in your name. Amen.
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16: Jesus told his disciples that they should live their lives according to five specific purposes. He said, you've got to love God with all your heart. That's worship. And love your neighbor as yourself. That's ministry. That's called the Great Commandment. And then Jesus said, go make disciples. That's evangelism. Baptize them into the family of God. That's fellowship, a sign of fellowship. And then he said, teach them to obey everything I've taught you. That's discipleship. And we call that the Great Commission. We believe at Daily Hope that a great commitment to the Great Commandment and the Great Commission will produce a great Christian, a great church, a great company, a great community. You know, I started Daily Hope so I could spread the good news about Jesus, not just across America, but all around the world. And we want people to know that God's Word is filled with hope and truth. And the power that we need to follow Him every day is available to every single one. You know as well as I do that the Word of God changes lives. It's alive, it's active, and it breathes new life and new love into all of our lives. 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
3: 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It's from 4 to 6 p.m. Central Time every weekday. And on a recent one, they were talking about how it's Jesus who receives us. 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We have all sorts of baggage that we come with, right? 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Are we willing to give ourselves to Him for what He did for us by dying on the cross? He's ready to receive you, friend, if you're willing to repent of your sin and allow Him to be your Lord and Savior. 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
19: After Ruth and Boaz got acquainted, he singled her out at mealtime, making sure she had plenty to eat and instructing his workers to provide extra grain for her to glean. When Ruth returned home bearing her bounty of grain, Naomi asked whose field she had worked. When Naomi learned it was Boaz's field, she praised God, rejoicing that he had not truly forsaken her. She told Ruth that Boaz was a relative, a close relative, and gave her instructions to only glean at his field, since he would watch out for her. Ruth worked the entire barley harvest. At the end of the season, Naomi told Ruth that she was going to seek security for her. She gave instruction to Ruth how to let Boaz know that she was interested in his attentions. Though Naomi's advice seemed strange to us, but Ruth trusted Naomi and followed her advice. She went to the threshing floor at night, and when Boaz found her, she asked that he take her under his wing, for he was a close relative. Boaz, who must have been considerably older than Ruth, was touched that she would seek him rather than a young man. He sent her home, telling her he would make the necessary arrangements. Sure enough, Boaz went to the city gate and gathered 10 elders of the city. He went through the proper procedure to become a kinsman redeemer of Ruth. That day, he officially claimed Ruth as his wife to perpetuate the name of the dead through his inheritance. Ruth had no idea what was going to happen to her when she left her homeland to care for Naomi, but God rewarded her kindness with a new husband. I'm Sharon Wilharm, host of All God's Women and author of The Amazing Crab Alley Revival, a Southern historical story about Victorian church ladies. 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
1: Did you know that God wants to speak to you? In fact, He wants to go way beyond speaking to you. 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You want to know how? That's the topic today. Stay with me.
0: You know, if we're being honest, most of us have a working definition of faith that's safe, manageable, something that fits neatly inside our comfort zone. 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
1: Let me give you three keys to developing an authentic, genuine, broken spirit so that when the God who made and created all that there is looks inside your heart, will say, this person has a dislocated heart, and number two, they have a broken spirit. Number one, it begins with a restored view of God. We're going to learn key number one. Number two, that will lead to an accurate assessment of yourself, and later we'll learn it'll cause your agenda of your life to get aligned with God's agenda and His purposes. You say, well, where do you get that? We get it from Nehemiah again. Now imagine, he's living in the lap of luxury, right? You know, he's got his nice chariot, his nice clothes, but he's heard about this. He's got a dislocated heart, and it says he prayed and fasted for 3 months, we'll learn. He says, when I heard these things, I sat down and I wept for some days and I mourned and fasted and prayed before the God of heaven. Then I said, there's his actual prayer. Oh Lord, God of heaven, the great and awesome God who keeps his covenant of love with those who love him and obey his commands. Here's the request. Let your ear be attentive and your eyes open to hear the prayer of your servant is praying before you. Notice the intensity. And notice the high view of God, Yahweh, creator, powerful, fearful, holy, loyal, loving God. Here's what you need to understand. We all have issues and problems, right? So you either have really big problems and a really small God, or you have a very big God and very small problems. It's the only two options. Nehemiah saw a huge problem. He had a dislocated heart, and he had God-centered prayers. And it starts by beginning to get a high view of God, a view of His majesty, His power, His wisdom, His love, His justice, and His holiness. I love what Tozer says. I've read probably a chapter of this book. The first 15 years I was a Christian, probably every day, and then I kind of cut back to maybe a chapter once a week because it's just about, it's a tiny book called The Knowledge of the Holy, and it's just about God. What's God like? Tozer writes, modern Christianity is simply not producing the kind of Christian who can appreciate, or experience the life in the Spirit. The words in Scripture, be still and know that I'm God, mean next to nothing to the self-confident, bustling worshiper in the middle period of this century. But the alarming thing is that our gains are mostly external. And our losses are wholly internal. And since it is the quality of our religion that is affected by internal conditions, it may be that our supposed gains are but losses spread over a wider field. We've never had more TV, never more video, never more megachurches, never more presence. Christianity has never had, quote, the external affluence and influence. But all the while, the quality of the kind of Christians we've been producing over the last 50 to 70 years are less and less and less like Jesus. They're less holy and they're less loving and they have less faith. And in the name of Jesus, we've sought personal peace and prosperity, and the average gospel going out in many parts of the world is Jesus is your self-help buddy and life is really about you. Now make my life work out. And if I ever get cancer or my marriage is in trouble or my kids have a problem or I have a financial dip, hey God, what's the deal? Who do you think you are? Don't you understand I'm the center of the universe? Tozer goes on to say, what comes into our minds when we think about God is the most important thing about us. I put a little passage there. It's Isaiah chapter 6, because the way you get a high view of God is becoming a worshiper. I will tell you this, having done this, You can become a Bible student and read the Bible a lot, which is very important. You can go to a small group. And all those things are helpful, but if you are not a person that takes the Word of God as your prayer book and begin to worship God for who He is, the connection of all this intellectual stuff you're putting in your brain will never go into your heart so that you can really trust Him when it's difficult. That happens by worshiping. That's when you sit quietly in a room and you sing to God. That's when you adore Him and praise Him and thank Him and honor Him. And you're not trying to get anything done. And you're not looking at your watch. And you open your eyes and you look at things that are beautiful. And you thank God for what He's made and who He is. And you cry out, "Holy, holy, holy is the Lord God Almighty. Heaven and earth is full of your glory." And you begin to rapture in the presence of the power and the majesty and the love of God. Worshippers, and in worship, we get a high view of God. And when that happens, you'll notice as you read in that Isaiah passage, there's worship and there's angels, and the train of the robe, it was about His majesty and His power, fills this temple. And Isaiah, this prophet, has this amazing experience. And when he sees God high and lifted up and holy, then he says, "Woe is me, for I am a man of unclean lips among a people of unclean lips." And I would suggest that the average Christian thinks your lips are pretty clean, we're doing okay, and God, I just need a little help to get through the day so that you can help me fulfill my agenda for my world, my family, my singleness, my job, and here's what I'd like you to do for me today. And therefore, you don't have deep experiences of repentance. You don't have times of realizing, wow, how have I drifted? How have I become so critical? How did my motives slip into being so performance-oriented? Why am I so short with my kids? Why is it that what I really care about and I'm so upset because the stock went from here to here, I thought I had an eternal perspective? Why are certain things eating me up inside because I can't control them? Those are evidences. And God says, and Isaiah responds, "Woe is me." See, when you get a high view of God, you'll get a recalibrated view of yourself. Notice it's not just Isaiah, it's Nehemiah, it's every character I can find in the Old or New Testament. So notice his response. He says, "I confess the sins, we Israelites." Notice it's first person. You know, if I was this guy, I mean, I hope I would do better, but if I was Nehemiah, I'd be looking at this bad situation and I'd pray for a while and say, "You know what? All those people messed up. Why did they mess up? They're worshiping idols and they've done this and they've done that, and if they would shape up and..." But he doesn't. He realizes he's a part of it. I confess the sins we Israelites, including myself and my father's house, have committed against you. We have acted very wickedly towards you. We have not obeyed the commands, decrees, and laws that you gave your servant Moses. No excuses, no ducking, no blame shifting. No, "Well, you know, Lord, I came from a very difficult family. You know, circumstances have been really rough on me. You just don't understand what I've been through." He just owns it. And he not only owns it for himself, he owns it for his father's house, he owns it for the nation, and he repents. The mark of a high view of God are prayers that are God-centered. And the mark of prayers that have genuine repentance and confession are gut-wrenchingly honest prayers. My personal struggle, we don't want to do therapy for me, but I'll just give you a quick highlight. My personal struggle in prayer goes something like this. When I draw near to God, I see stuff about me I don't like. Okay? So when I see stuff about me I don't like, I have to face that or I have to run. And so the difficulty in praying for significant, quiet, in-depth times is the reality that if I really get honest, I'm going to see some things about my motives. I'm going to see some things about me that aren't that pleasant. And what that does is everything in me then, well, I'll pray later. I'll pray deeper later. And what I find is when I'm having my most intimate times with God, there's a practice of not only worship, but a practice of asking him to search my heart and sitting quietly and letting him bring not general feelings like you're a terrible dad, you're a terrible pastor, you're selfish, no good. That's the enemy. That's called condemnation. No, it's more like, you know what? What have you been thinking about for the first 4 hours today? When you were in that conversation, you know, your voice got kind of this way and that way because you were just frustrated. You didn't really care about him. And when that person came up afterwards, when you were tired, you were kind of looking at him, but you were just glazed over. You didn't care. God, I'm sorry. Or Ingram, your priorities are out of whack. You're trying to do too much in too many different directions. And you know what? This is what you need to do. And you know the only avenue? It's not try harder. It's repent.
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1: Ask forgiveness. It's, quote, get right. If you don't know how to do that, I've given you a passage to work, and it's James 4, 7 to 10. And it's the clearest, best repentance passage I know of in all of Scripture. And it gives you a very clear model. It says, submit therefore to God. When you repent, the first thing you need to do is realize you quit trying to run everything. It's back to the all in. It's back to the surrender. Submit therefore to God. And then once you do that, you get a lot of opposition. Then it says, resist the devil and he'll flee from you. Then you take a positive step. Draw near to God. Promise he'll draw near to you. And as you draw near to God, maybe that's getting back in the Bible. Maybe it's getting back connected to a small group. Maybe it's having an honest conversation. Drawing near to God, maybe you go ask for forgiveness for someone. But you draw near to God, he'll draw near to you. And as he does, then he'll show you stuff. Cleanse your hands, you sinners. Purify your hearts, you double-minded. See, he'll tell you about some actions and about some attitudes. And then he talks about mourning and turn your laughter. And the idea is not that we shouldn't be happy and laugh. The words in the New Testament have to do with this sort of self-sufficient living for my pleasure and not really owning at the level and the depth that, you know, I'm really living a self-centered life. Will you forgive me? And you mourn and you grieve. Just like when you hurt someone's feelings and you really tell them you're sorry and you really mean it. That's what he's talking about. So an accurate view of a broken spirit happens with the restored view of God that leads to an accurate view of myself. A restored view of God requires me to become a worshiper on a regular basis. An accurate view of myself demands repentance and confession. And then notice what happens. When you're really clean, when you're not, a lot of us pray like this, oh God, please do this, oh God, please do this, I wonder if he will. Oh God, please do this, maybe, maybe, maybe, I doubt it, I doubt it, I doubt it, please, please, please, yeah, yeah, yeah. If this would happen, this would happen, I promise. And we're doing, no. When you see God for who he is, and you watch this all through Scripture, and when you're around people that God uses greatly, you'll find this in their life, they get an accurate view of themselves, and when they repent and they know they're clean, they kind of come in the presence of God with boldness and clarity, like the Hebrews passage. Therefore, come boldly before the throne of grace to find mercy in your time of need. For you have a great high priest who's blazed the trail and the pioneer and says, you come in, what do you need? And you listen to this man pray. The broken spirit results in a renewed commitment to fulfill God's agenda. And so he's a new man. He's cleansed. He knows he's blown it. He sees God's on the throne. There's a big problem and he can't solve it, but he's going to ask. And he's going to quote parts of Deuteronomy 30 and Exodus 32. And he's going to say, God, I'm going to remind you of some promises you made. He says, remember the instruction you gave your servant Moses saying, if you are unfaithful, I will scatter you among the nations. Remember God? Remember you said that? Well, we were unfaithful and we're scattered. That one's been fulfilled. But remember the second half of it. But if you return to me and obey my commands, then even if your exiled people are on the farthest horizons, I will gather them from there and I'll bring them to this place, Jerusalem, the place I have chosen as a dwelling for my name. See, when you start to have a broken spirit, you pray God-centered prayers, gut-wrenchingly honest prayers, and then they're not hopeful prayers, they're promise-centered prayers. You begin to realize, you know, God has some promises about your finances. God has some promises about your marriage. God has some promises about when you're stuck and you're depressed. God has some promises. And you take his word and you say, I actually believe it's true. I don't feel it, but I believe it's true. And I'm going to pray and claim the promises of God. That's faith. And so notice his prayer. And notice the focus. He reminds God and it turns to intercession. He says, he looks at this bad situation. And it's not like, well, you know, I'm pretty wealthy and I'm affluent and I've got a good position. I guess I'll really rev it up and make something happen. That's not what he prays. See, he let God work in him before he worked through him. These are your servants and your people whom you redeem by your great strength and your mighty hand. Where's the focus? Your. Oh Lord, let your ear be attentive to the prayer of this, your servant, and to the prayer of your servants. Notice the small group who delight in revering your name. And then over this 3 months of praying, Nehemiah went from someone who prayed and was asking, God, I don't know my part in your plan. I don't know my divine design. I don't know my gifts, and I don't know in this time of history exactly what you want me to do. But at the end of 3 months, he realized God showed him that he had the gift of leadership and that God wanted him to take his leadership skills and go back and head up the rebuilding project. And so he's going to go. He'll take a radical step of faith. He's going to get in front of this king, and he's going to act like he's really sad. And what he knew was, in that culture, if you act like you're sad in front of the king, you have two options. Option one, hey, what are you sad about? How can I help you out? Option two, that's illegal. Kill him. Get rid of him. I know. So he realized he was willing to put his life on the line. And so he intercedes. James 5:16. God says, very, very, very clearly, he says that the prayer of a righteous man, and I have learned the prayer

0: What if you asked him and really meant it? What if you said, oh God, what do you want to do in me? What do you want to correct? What do you want to restore? What do you want to heal? Second, until we make prayer a priority, progress and power will never be a reality. Here's what I can tell you, because I've been down this road before, not only in my personal life, but in church, living on the edge. Here's what I'll tell you. 2.5 months from now, we'll put check marks next to these that'll blow your mind. Because you know what God, his agenda is? It's not like big for him to answer these prayers. He wants to teach us that he actually listens. One of the things I do every year is I think of the biggest top 10 things that are most overwhelming or the things that I believe God wants to happen. And I write them down. I have my top 10. And they're big. And they're specific. And then I pray over them. And I just can't tell you how many Decembers it's like, wow, 8. I never dreamed. And it was like, God, how could I not believe? The Lord, the God, the Creator, the great and awesome God. Third, difference makers are not necessarily those with a lot to give. You don't need to develop leaders at HP. You don't have to have a big house. You don't have to be rich. You don't have to be a super intellect. In fact, actually, when you read this book, it's like God goes to great lengths to pick people that don't have much of any of that. The are nots of the world. Read 1 Corinthians and he lists all these sort of dysfunctional, difficult, sinful people that have been through all this terrible stuff. And then he says, and such were some of you. God uses the foolish, us regular people with our baggage and our hurts and our past and our sins to profound the wise. Every great movement of God starts with a little handful of people who ridiculously and mostly at the ridicule of others actually believe God would do exactly what he says. Grace always flows downhill. It requires humility.
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2: I don't know about you, but down deep in my heart, in the inner recesses of my being, I really long for my life to make a difference. And the temptation in my life has been to get active and to get busy and to get involved and to try and do a lot and stir up a lot of dust. And often I get very fatigued, very tired, and maybe like you, overextended. What God would teach us today is that making a real difference doesn't begin with external activity. It begins internally. We learned already that you have to care. You have to have a dislocated heart. But step number two is a broken spirit. And I'd like to end today's program where I think God would have us go. I'd like to pray. And I'd like you, even if you're driving in your car or you're listening at work, join me.

0: at least in spirit. Almighty God, we would tell you that you are high and lifted up, that you are great, that you are holy, that you are powerful, and yet you love us. And we ask that you would please forgive us for a small and puny view of you, how in our worst days we actually try and use you and get you to fulfill our agenda, rather than being broken before you and say, oh God, we want to be a part of whatever level of your agenda. Lord, we repent today of our small views of you, and we ask you to give us an accurate, clear, high view of you. And we pray too for the courage today, as we've listened to your word, to be honest about who we are, our sin, our selfishness, our motives. Like Nehemiah, we want to own it. We want to confess it. We want to come broken. And then, Lord Jesus, we pray by the still small voice of the Spirit, by your word, and then through your people, that you will realign our life, our goals, our time, and our agenda with yours. You placed us, each one, in a neighborhood, in a relational network, in a church, in a job site, where you long for us to make a difference. We tell you of ourselves, we're bankrupt. If you would empower us, if you will show us what it looks like to walk with you, we'll follow. In Jesus' name, amen.
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6: So they invited me to a Bible study. I'm like, I don't need another Bible study. I just want to be a better mom. But what I realized when I went to that study, and I was the only young mom in there, these women were real and they were genuine. And they talked about in scripture what we were studying, what they were in that moment being convicted of, and they shared from their successes and their failures. I can write a letter to my younger self. It does no one any good. But if I write it and give it to the next generation, which is what I attempted to do with the book Moms of the Bible, now my stories, the stories of moms in the Bible, the stories of moms in history, can mentor the next generation, and it's relational and it's real.
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13: Welcome to Turning Point Weekend Edition. The more like Christ you are, the happier you are. But the opposite is also true. Today, Dr. David Jeremiah looks at surefire recipes for both happiness and misery. 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
14: One of the most often discussed questions when we get together with our friends centers around our happiness. And there are many ideas about happiness that take us in the wrong direction. The Bible reminds us that happiness is blessedness found in righteousness. And we're going to learn more about that today as we talk about this from Psalm chapter 1.
15: When the psalmist describes the way toward God, he does so by telling us what it is not and then telling us what it is. You see, because of the readers of this hymn, and obviously because of all of us, in order for us to really get into what it means to be happy, the psalmist has to take his checklist and check off all the things that men try and say it's not any of these things. And as he describes the happy man in verses 1 through 3, he talks about him in two ways. First of all, he talks about the fact that he avoids the downward pull of evil. Listen to his words in the first verse. Blessed is the man who walks not in the counsel of the ungodly, nor stands in the path of sinners, nor sits in the seat of the scornful. Not is in the verse once, nor is in the verse twice. Three times in essence, the psalmist negates conduct and he says, happiness is not going to be here. Don't get involved here. Now, this is an incredible verse because it is a trilogy of threes. Let me say that again. It is a trilogy of threes. There are three threes in verse one. And if you read the verse that way, you will understand that what the psalmist is trying to do for us is to paint a picture of the gravitational pull of evil. It is like a vortex that catches us in it, and it always pulls us down. It is the progressive, declining pressure of evil in the life of a person. And what the psalmist wants us to understand clearly is this. He is saying to us, blessed is the man who doesn't get caught up in the downward gravitational pull of evil in his life. Now, if you read the verse carefully, you will notice that The three sets of three are like this. First of all, first set, walk, stand, sit. Do you see that? The second trilogy, counsel, path, seat. And the third, ungodly, sinners, scornful. All of these progressively move away from God. And I want to remind you of something that I think we all know, but maybe no one's ever verbalized before. We always talk about momentum and how important momentum is. It sure is important in football and in basketball. It's important in life. We like to have a sense of momentum. It's wonderful to be in a church that's got a sense of momentum. But did you know that evil has momentum too? That you can get caught up in evil momentum? That you can get so caught up in evil that it carries you along like you were born along with the wind. And that's what the psalmist is talking about here. He is telling us that you can get involved in evil in such a way that the momentum of influence begins to capture you. That's the first category. And here he talks about these three words, counsel, path, and seat. The counsel of the ungodly. He said, blessed is the man that doesn't get caught up in the counsel of the ungodly. The counsel of the ungodly is nothing less than the philosophy of the natural man who seeks to understand his existence and his control without regard to God. You see, to be ungodly isn't what some of you think. It's not to be a murderer or a rapist or a bank robber or a child molester or whatever you may think of when you think of ungodly. The word doesn't mean anything like that, although it may include those things. To be ungodly, listen to this, you can be a good person and be ungodly. To be ungodly means to live your life minus God. So it's a lifestyle, you see, but it starts listening to the counsel, kind of falling into the pattern, and then settling in to the lifestyle. That's the downward pull of influence. Notice the second category, the momentum of involvement. Notice the three words. First, you walk. Then you stand, and then you sit. It's kind of a different way of saying the influence translates into involvement. You walk along, then you stand, and then you sit. Someone has described the walk as a reference to our daily decisions, the things that we decide on a daily basis. The standing is to the making of a commitment, and the sitting is the settled attitude of lifestyle. First, we make little decisions that are minus God. Then we make commitments that cement those decisions. And then finally, we settle into the attitude of a life without God. It's so easy to do. And there are lots of Christian people who could tell me, you've come back to God having gotten into that. But all of a sudden, you woke up one day and you said, my goodness, you know, 20 years ago, we used to never miss church. And then this happened. We made this little decision. And then out of that decision, we made this little commitment. Maybe we bought a place that took us out of the town. And all of a sudden, we found ourselves in a lifestyle. Now remember, what is the psalmist saying? Blessed is the man who doesn't get caught up in the gravitational pull of evil in his life. Here's the third issue of momentum. First of all, it's influence. Then it's involvement. And thirdly, there's a momentum of intensity. Notice, he moves from ungodly, that's sort of a person who's passive about spiritual things. He doesn't have time for God, but it's okay if you have time for God. You understand what I mean? Then there's the word sinner. I looked this word up, and you know what the Hebrew word here is? The Hebrew word for sinner is a word which means to make a loud noise or to cause a tumult or to make trouble. And it's kind of the word for partying. It's the party animal. First of all, he's kind of minus God. He's not into God that much. But then he gets kind of caught up into the worldly lifestyle. He gets into the parties. And then the third word is the word scornful. Now watch this. He's not influenced anymore by the people outside. He has himself become an influencer. Do you see what I'm saying? He's moved from being passive about God to being involved in practicing anti-God things to now he is an atheist in a sense, and he is scornful of God. He curls his lip at God. Somebody says something to him about going to church. You got to be kidding. You do what? You take the only day that you can really call your own and you go to church? And Sunday night too? Oh my word. And so he becomes the critic of the Christian, the scornful. You see what's happened? It's the downward pull of evil. He's gone from ungodly to sinner to scornful. Blessed is the man, happy is the man who doesn't get caught up in the gravitational pull of evil. Amen? Now, here's the positive side. The righteous way not only avoids the downward pull of sin, but the righteous way accepts the decisive place of Scripture in life. But his delight, says the psalmist, is in the law of the Lord, and in his law he meditates day and night, and he shall be like a tree planted by the rivers of water that brings forth its fruit in its season. Its leaf also shall not wither, and whatever he does shall prosper. The first thing the psalmist says is that the believer who is headed toward happiness on his way toward God, not away from God, this believer delights in the Word of God. Now, I wasn't sure what that meant, but I want to contrast it for you. Do you know how a lot of Christians read the Bible? They read the Bible to find out how far they can go before they cross the line. Do you understand what I mean? I've talked to people like this. They don't read the Bible to find out what God wants them to do. They read the Bible to find out what God will let them do or what they can do without getting into a whole lot of trouble. Now, the person who delights in the law of God is totally opposite that. Here's what he does. He comes to the Bible, and in his heart, there's this incredible desire that he wants to please God. And so he reads the Bible, and he reads it like he was a detective trying to find little clues about how he can please God with his life. Not trying to find ways that he can get by with the things he wants to do, but he opens the book and his prayer in his heart is, oh God, what I really want to do with my life is I want to please you. I want to bless you, Lord. And I want to read your book today. And maybe you could just show me one little thing, one little nugget that I could mine that would help me please you. Did you ever read the Bible like that? Did you ever come to God's word like that? I want to tell you something. That's how you delight in God's word. Because I want you to know something, friend. If you come to God with that spirit, you'll find little nuggets everywhere. Because God just loves to show his children how they can please him. Because God's a parent. Are you with me? The most unheard words from children. Is there anything I could do to help you today, Mom? What would you do, Mom, if you heard those words? You would go over and examine to see, is this an imposter? Did this person get in my house by mistake? And kids, you know, if you're going to go home and do that, maybe you could give your parents a little time to kind of get ready and warm up to this, because this could be a little lethal if you drive, you know, just straight out. But if you really knew they meant it, wouldn't it be incredible? Wouldn't it truly be incredible? I mean, if every morning at breakfast, oh no, let me do it today. He did it yesterday, Mom. Well, I know, we can all dream, right? But I want to tell you something. That's what it means when the Scripture says to delight in God's Word. It's to come to the Word of God with your heart motivation being, Lord, how can I please you today? And the Scripture says that when you delight in the Word of God, when your heart delights in the Word of God, now watch carefully, that will translate into this wonderful thing, and that is that your habits will be dictated by the Word of God. Did you know that? When you delight in the Word of God, it will automatically determine that your habits are dictated by the Word of God. Why? Because if you're coming every day and say, Lord, how can I please you? He'll show you, and it'll translate into life. And the psalmist gives us a couple of clues here as to what that will mean. First of all, you will discover that your strength comes from God's Word. The Scripture says he's like a tree planted by the streams of water. Just like a tree is nourished by the constant supplies of water, without which under the blistering sun the tree would surely die, so the life that is rooted in the Word of God will also be established and it will be strong. When you get your roots down deep into God's Word, it's like the tree sending its roots down deep into the water next to the stream, and it grows strong. Not only will you discover that your strength comes from God's word, but you will discover that your stability comes from God's word. Watch this. A fruit tree that is planted by the banks of the river suggests stability. That's what the whole image is about here in the psalm. The tree is firmly rooted in the soil so that it can resist the storm. There are trees that are standing today, I am told, that were here when this country was discovered. And they have stood strong through the Civil War, through all kinds of stress and struggle in this land. And if you go to the right place, you can see trees that are just as magnificent and just as beautiful as they were in their prime. Why? They've got a tremendous root structure, and they are strong. If you've seen the redwoods, do you ever stand beneath one of those things that you could drive a car through? And just try to imagine something growing out of the ground that big? And did you ever see a tree that was so big that you knew in your heart there's no thunderstorm or lightning storm that is going to ever happen on this earth that's going to touch that tree? I mean, that tree is invincible. And that's the kind of stability God wants his people to have. And he says to us in his precious word that when you put your roots down deep into God's word, you will become a person of great stability. Notice, keep reading. Not only will you find your strength from God's word and your stability from God's word, but here's one I love. You will find that your spontaneity comes from God's word. There's a little phrase here. It says, "Its leaf also shall not wither." Now think with me about that for just a moment. The leaf, now watch carefully, the leaf is the outward testimony of the tree. Isn't that true? The leaf is the outward testimony of the tree. The leaf tells you this is this sort of tree. And for the Christian, his testimony, his relationship with God, the scripture says when the roots are down deep into the word of God, the testimony of the Christian will not wither. It will be a vibrant, beautiful testimony of who God is. Someone has written that all God's trees in the Christian sense are evergreens. They're evergreen. They're always green. They're beautiful testimonies to the stability and strength of the being. And they don't wither. When the sun comes out and when the storms come, that tree stays strong. There's much talk these days about the testimony of the believer. How our values have changed. How our conduct has changed. You hear it everywhere you go. But the leaf does not wither. Listen to me. The leaf does not wither if it's rightly connected. Do you understand what I'm saying? You tell me, oh, here's this guy. I thought he was a great Christian. Man, he withered. He withered under the pressure of temptation, under the pressure of sexuality, under the pressure of finances or whatever. He withered. I can tell you something about him. If he withered, he wasn't rightly connected. Because the leaf is the outward testimony of the life that's in the person. And if you are rightly connected, what does that mean? Your roots go down deep into the Word of God. You're drawing energy from your time with God. You will not wither. That's the testimony of God's Word. So let me tell you something. If you withered, it wasn't the withering that was the important thing. It was the unconnecting back here someplace that caused it to happen. Some of you are withering right now. Nobody knows it but you. But you know it. And you know you're withering because back yonder someplace, you disconnected. And now all of a sudden, the elements are beating against you and there's no source of life to keep you strong and green. The spontaneity of your life comes from the Word of God. I read something that a secular humanist wrote. Don't read too much of them, but this guy's pretty famous. His name is Maslow. You've read of him, I'm sure, if you've had psychology. He wrote these words. Listen to this. He said, "What man needs but does not have, he seeks for unceasingly and becomes dangerously ready to jump at any hope, good or bad. The cure for this disease is obvious. We need a validated, usable system of human values that we can believe in and devote ourselves to because we know they are true." I thought to myself, where have you been? The Bible's been around here a long time. That's the system of believable human values that are true. And the secular humanists don't even know it exists. But people who sink their roots down deep into this book will find strength and stability and spontaneity. And yes, there's one last thing. They will also find success. Look, it brings forth its fruit in its season, and whatever he does shall prosper. You want to be prosperous and successful? The Word of God says this is how you do it. Get your spiritual roots down deep into the Word of God. You say, does that mean that if I become a practicing, studying Christian, that I'll become wealthy? No, I'm not into that, and neither is the Bible. We define success so strangely, don't we? Someone has said that prosperity and success for the believer is like a zero. It is a zero until you put a one in front of it. Then it becomes a 10. If you put another zero, it becomes 100, it becomes 1,000. But the zero is a zero until there is a one. And true believers understand that prosperity is not prosperity unless the one is at the front of it. And when you put the one at the front of it, God himself, and then you begin to add the ciphers, then it means something. But until the one is there, there isn't any meaning to success at all. Isn't that true? So the Bible says that whatever success we have, whatever God gives us, he's going to make it prosper because he's going to be the one who's at the front of it. And when we put the zero next to it, now we got something, right? Now we got something. Whatever a man does, he says, will prosper. Well, I didn't leave much time to talk about the ungodly because it didn't take much time to talk about them. In fact, the psalmist probably could have stopped at the end of this section with the first verse and the first words of verse 4. Because verse 4, he says, the ungodly are not so. Read that out loud with me. The ungodly are not so. Not so what? Not so like all this stuff we just been talking about, right? The ungodly are not the people who put their roots down deep into the Word of God. They are not strong. They are not stable. They don't have spontaneity to their lives. They're caught up in the vortex of evil that drags them down through their influence and involvement and intensity. The ungodly are not so. Take everything we talked about that's good about the righteous man and negate it, and you've got the ungodly man. That's what he's saying. But then he adds three things that we should not forget, and I can just touch on them quickly. First of all, he says the ungodly cannot stand in the time of difficulty. And he uses an incredible illustration. He says they're like the chaff which the wind drives away. Now, I don't want to pretend that I'm a farmer and that I've had a lot of experience in the farm, because I haven't, but I used to live with my uncle during the summers when I was growing up, and I did a little farm work, enough to know that I wouldn't cut out to be a farmer. One of the things I used to do, and I did kind of like this, is we used to bale hay every summer, and I was with the crew that would go out in the field, and we used square bales. We weren't into those round things, which you can't stack, but we used the square bales, and we grabbed the bale hook, and we'd pitch that thing up with our knee and kick it up on the wagon. And as I got a little bit older, I got to be the wagon man. I'd got up on the wagon, and I stacked the bales. But I thought after a while that that wasn't near as much fun as being down there. You know why? When you throw that hay up on the wagon, all the chaff, all the little pieces of hay end up on the wagon floor. And you're up there, you don't have any shirt on, and it's hot and you're sweating. I know that's indelicate, but it's true. What somebody told me the other day, that men sweat, women glow. I don't know what that's all about. I mean, that's what I heard. But I was glowing, if you understand. I was up on the wagon, you know, I was sweating or glowing, however you want to talk about it. And then the wind starts to blow. Or you go over a hill and you get into the wind draft, and all of a sudden all that chaff starts to swirl in the air and you get it all over your skin. Ooh, it itches like crazy. Are you itching yet? Anybody itching? All right. Do you know what chaff is good for? It's good for one thing, to make you itch. That's all it's good for. It's worthless. You can't collect it. You can't capture it. You can't use it. And the Bible says that the ungodly who has disconnected himself from God, he is like the chaff which the wind blows away. Now watch this. Get these two pictures in your mind, class. The tree planted by the river. The chaff which the wind blows away. Isn't God an incredible artist? Is there any picture you've ever seen that more graphically describes the difference in lifestyle between a person who's firmly rooted in the Word of God and a person who's captured with the fantasies of the day and just floats around on any wind that happens to blow? He can't stand in the time of trouble because there's no stability. But notice the scripture also says he can't stand in the day of judgment. And I read that with such great interest because this is what it means. It means that when the believer comes before the Lord in judgment, he stands there, not proud, not arrogant, but looking into the face of his Lord because he knows it's okay. God has cared for it. The sin problem is done. He is accepted in the Beloved, and he stands there with a sense of confidence. He has confidence in the day of judgment. But when it says here in the Psalm that you cannot stand in the day of judgment, this is what the Hebrew means. It means that when you stand before God in that day, and you've had ungodly patterns in your life, and this is what you've been an ungodly person, you stand there with your head bowed like this. Because you can't stand in the presence of God and look at Him. You can't lift up your head. That's really what it means. You cannot lift up your head in the presence of God. Aren't you glad that our God is the lifter of the head? He is the lifter of the head. Before Christ came into my life, I stood with my head bowed in front of God, but God lifted my head up and He gave me confidence. But the ungodly cannot stand in the day of judgment, nor can he stand in the congregation of the righteous, says the psalmist. That's really repeating in a new way what he's already said, but it's saying much more than that. Will you listen to it carefully? It says he can't be standing in the congregation of the righteous. The psalmist means that while wicked men today live in a world in which there are still many righteous people, and God calls these righteous ones the salt of the earth, listen to me, God is not going to allow both classes of people to be together forever. Did you know that? Here in this psalm, he talks about the righteous and the ungodly, and they're together in the same world, but that's not the way it's going to be. And I don't know if you've ever thought about that, if you are a person who's never known God or don't trust Christ as your Savior, but what that means is there's someday going to be this great separation, and the ungodly are going to be separated forever from any righteous influence in their life. And friends, what that means is that throughout eternity, you will live with those who are also wicked and more wicked than you are, never seeing a righteous person, never hearing a righteous word, never witnessing a righteous act forever and ever and ever. I don't have to describe hell. If there were no more to it than that, that would be enough. The destiny of the ungodly, not a pretty picture. In fact, the psalmist puts the period to his writing in the last verse when he says, "The Lord knows the way of the righteous, but the way of the ungodly shall perish." Charles Haddon Spurgeon, the great English preacher, wrote once these words. He said, "The righteous man carves his name upon the rock. The wicked man writes his remembrance in the wind. The righteous man plows furrows of earth and sows and has a harvest here which shall never be fully reaped until he enters eternity." Now watch this carefully. "But as for the wicked man, he plows the sea. And though there may seem to be a shining trail behind his keel, the waves pass over it, and the place that knew him shall know him no more forever." How many of you have ever been water skiing and you've either been in the boat or on the skis and you've looked behind you and there's this beautiful trail behind your skis, and if you like to jump the wake, you're maybe in another ski boat and you're jumping over the wake behind the other skier. But you look behind you and you've left a trail. You've plowed a furrow. But come back 20 minutes later and try to find it. It's gone. And Spurgeon said, that's what it's like to live a life minus God. It's to plow a furrow in the sea. It looks good for a moment, but it doesn't last, and you can never find it again. Two ways and two destinies, and happiness is at the end of one road. Blessed, incredible are the blessednesses of the righteous man. Happy is the man that trusts in his God.
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19: 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I don't have to doubt anymore. I can just believe what my Jesus has told me.
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19: Even if by some chance the Roman soldier missed it, they wrapped Jesus in ointment-soaked bandages, 75 pounds of it, and laid him in a tomb. And if you nurses think that someone could endure that trauma, just be put there without food or drink and survive? I don't. And then when he supposedly appeared to people, if he hadn't died, but he had been traumatized and tortured, do you think he would like look so strong that they'd say he's conquered death? I mean, he would be barely like crawling in the dirt. That Jesus didn't die is just not a reasonable argument, which is why other people say, okay, maybe he did die, but maybe the women found the wrong tomb. Jesus is buried in tomb A. They mistakenly go to tomb B. There's no Jesus inside. So they say, oh, he's gone. He's risen. But that doesn't work because the original disciples actually didn't believe the women in the first place. It wasn't their report that changed their mind, but it was seeing Jesus, like Thomas, with their very own eyes. Which is why some people say, well, maybe they made up the story. People lie all the time. Religious people have lied a lot of the time. Maybe Peter and James and John got together and they made up some story so they could be the founders of this new religion called Christianity. Interesting. Let me ask you this. Why do people lie? The answer is very easy. Self-interest. Did you hate your brother? Self-interest. Do you know how fast you were driving, sir? Self-interest. How much did you make in cash as a waiter? Self-interest. The reason people lie is to get something they want or avoid a punishment they don't want. So think about the apostles. Imagine them getting together and they make up this story. Okay, we all know Jesus is dead, but I want to be famous. Do you want to be famous? I want to be famous. Well, let's say he rose from the dead. Yes, yes, yes. Let's spread that message. Do you know what happened to Thomas and to Peter and to James and to John? Read the book of Acts. They were persecuted for their faith. They were tortured for their faith. Church history says that Peter was crucified upside down on a cross, that James lost his head, that John was exiled and put in a vat of boiling oil, that Thomas made it to India where he was stabbed with spears. Do you think as you were being crucified, tortured, or about to thrown into a pot of boiling oil, you would have said, I made it up? Well, if the goal of the lie was self-interest, why would you hold on to a lie that would cost you everything? It does not make sense. And if they were making up a story, as I shared with you on Easter, why would they make up a story that had women as the first witnesses when women were not respected in Jewish courts of that culture, unfortunately? Why would they make up a story about a resurrection from the dead when the Greeks thought a resurrection was laughable and many Jews, like the Sadducees, didn't believe in it anyway? How do you explain this like history-changing movement that was based on, it just doesn't fit together? No, as miraculous as it is, what makes the most sense is that Jesus actually conquered death, and it was so paradigm shifting that these people said, I saw it, I cannot deny what I've seen and experienced, and you can hate me, you can persecute me, you can kill me. But my Jesus died for my sins and he conquered death, and I'm sticking with him no matter what. That makes the most sense of the historical events. That's why the Apostle Paul in Acts chapter 26, when he got to share his faith, said this to a skeptical audience. What I'm saying is true and reasonable because it was not done in a corner. There are eyewitnesses. I'm going to level with you. I'm going to reason with you. It's not just trust me because. No, let me share the evidence that has persuaded my heart and can persuade yours. So good, isn't it? The historical plus the logical. Now, number three. Oh man, I wish I had like an hour of your time. The archaeological arguments. Who here loves biblical archaeology? Now, next time, we'll get there. Let me tell you one of my favorite archaeological stories. As they've continued to discover pieces of ancient papyri and inscriptions on really old stones, they have found so many things that point back to exactly what the Bible says happened. Here's one of my favorite stories. Let me show you a picture of the Church of the Holy Sepulchre. That's Jerusalem, modern day. And the building with the two big gray domes is an ancient church that supposedly was built right over the spot where Jesus died and was buried. Here's the history. Apparently, after Jesus rose from the dead, the Christians knew exactly where the tomb was. It was famous. Jerusalem in that time was not like New York City sized. People would know. 100 years after Jesus rose from the dead, there was a pagan emperor named Hadrian who hated Christians and decided to build a temple to his gods right on top of the tomb of Jesus. He wanted to cover it up, put his big statues there, and for 200 years, the temple stood. Until the 300s AD, when a Roman emperor named Constantine was converted to Christianity, his mother wanted to go back and see all the things that happened with Jesus. Where was he born? Where did he die? Where did he rise? And when they found out that underneath that pagan temple was the tomb of Jesus, Constantine had the temple demolished. What did they find beneath? They found a first century tomb. Now, let's fast forward to the 21st century. In 2017, you can look this up, National Geographic did a study. There was some water damage inside the ancient tomb, which means they had to mess with this very ancient sacred space. And they very carefully documented as these archaeologists like lifted up this marble slab that supposedly covered the tomb of Jesus. It hadn't been touched or moved in 200 years. When they lifted it up, they saw these ancient stones and like mortar beneath. And so they tested it like scientists love to do. And they found that the mortar that was part of this original church dated back to the years of Constantine. And then they tested the limestone that the mortar was around, the original cave, and it dated back to the days of Jesus. Exactly like the Bible said. Gets even better. In early 2025, they had some floor renovation that they needed to do. And an excavation team from Rome discovered beneath like the modern floor, evidence of grapevines, of olive trees and seeds and pollen. They realized that before this church was built, there was a garden in that location. And I read that and I said, oh, let's go. Let's go. Do you know why? Here's what your Bible says in John chapter 19. At the place where Jesus was crucified, there was a garden. And in the garden, a new tomb in which no one had ever been laid. Man, just give it some time. There's going to be some water drip and they're going to pull back a stone and they're going to find something that generations have not seen, that the Bible is not some invention, some story, some myth, or some legend. It is recording historical facts of the God who came down to save us.
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19: Oh my goodness. And if you needed more than that, I don't know why you would want more than that. But add up the historical, add up the logical, add the archaeological, and let's put this last on our list. Let's talk about the spiritual arguments. I want to confess, this is a little bit more heart than head, but it strikes me that compared to all other beliefs and religions, all the things that you could think about God or spiritual things, that what Jesus is saying is what your heart actually craves more than anything. Why did my neighbor have this ceremony that would somehow wash away the past? I think because every human being has something in their past that they want to wash away. You too? Yeah, you think about the blow up and the argument. You think about that choice. You think about the path of addiction. You think about just the critical. You think about the times when you didn't do anything terribly wrong, but you just forgot about God. You know, a husband can be a terrible husband if he forgets he's a husband. If he plays Call of Duty with his buddies all day and then at the end of the weekend says, oh yeah, I'm married. It happens to a lot of people that they go through a season of life, a year of their life, a decade of their life, and think, like God was not the center of this decade. And we look back and we think about the things we did or the things we failed to do, and we don't know how to wash it away. And so we come up with ceremonies and rites and rituals and prayers. Is it karma? Is it a ladder? Is it a bunch of scales that I have to balance? Our hearts like crave. How do I know that I am good with God? How do I know that my past has been cleansed? How do I know that God's not going to be angry at me in this life or the life to come? And you know what Christianity offers you? The best and most sure answer that you could ever have. Not a ritual where somehow you do enough good things to fix the part of your past, but instead a redeemer who came down to fix your past for you. A Jesus who, when he was on the cross, arms stretched wide, he said, Father, forgive them. And then he cried out, it's finished. Finished. Man, isn't this what you want at the end of the day, to know I'm good with God? I can talk to God. God has a plan for me. God is for me. Whenever my last day comes, I'm going to stand in the presence of God and he will look upon me as a groom does his bride. Man, the craving we have for joy and peace and hope and a future, this is what Jesus is offering you. It's not a question mark. It's an exclamation point. That because of the cross and the empty tomb, sins have been forgiven so that you don't have to live in the past, not with the guilt, not with the shame. You can turn to Jesus in repentance and faith, and there he is with most amazing forgiveness you can imagine. You know, Jesus said in John chapter 6, don't work for food that spoils. Don't invest your whole life in something that's temporary, like a loaf of bread in your cupboard. No, instead, work for food that endures to eternal life, which the Son of Man, that's Jesus, will give you. Jesus wants to give you eternal life. He wants to give you forgiveness. The reason he spends so much time giving proof for your head is because he wants this piece of forgiveness to get to your heart. About 100 years ago, there was a famous atheist who became a Christian named C.S. Lewis. Ever heard of him? He once wrote this. If we find in ourselves a desire that nothing in this world can satisfy, the most probable explanation is that you and I were made for another world. Why do you want unconditional love, even though you can't find it in any earthly relationship? Because you were made for God and his love. But why don't you want to age and decay and see a receding hairline and a droopy body and a back that aches? Because you were made to be strong in God's presence forever. Why do we crave things not falling apart after so many years, but just enduring? Because your soul was made for God. And as St. Augustine said 1700 years ago, God, our hearts were made for you and we will be restless until we rest in you. It's a spiritual argument, but what you want, Jesus is offering. Life, forgiveness, grace, acceptance, family, eternal friendship, food for your soul. Ah, and you put it all together. Historically, 1 Corinthians 15, dating the resurrection to early days. Logically, what makes sense? A Jesus who didn't die? The wrong tomb? Guys who made up something that would cost them their life? Yeah, that on top of the archaeology, they found a garden in the very place where Christians said Jesus died and rose. And you think of what your heart craves so, so deeply. I want to know I'm good with God. I want to struggle to make the right choices today for the glory of God, but I never want to wonder if I'm good with God. I want that to be set and secure, which is exactly what Jesus is offering. You put it all together, and I hope that you can say, as Thomas said so long ago, my Lord and my God. I don't have to doubt anymore. I can just believe what my Jesus has told me. And I hope, friends, that settles it for you. I hope you nod your head and say, I'm good. Jesus, speak. I'm going to take you at your word. But just in case you're still on the fence, let me rattle off really quickly a bunch of resources that might help you as they've helped me in my spiritual journey. I mentioned C.S. Lewis a little while ago. 100 years ago-ish, he wrote a book called Mere Christianity, which helped persuade many people of the Christian faith. When I was growing up, there was a writer named Lee Strobel. They turned his life story into a movie called The Case for Christ. He was a journalist for the Chicago Tribune. His wife became a church girl. He thought, oh no, she's going to be judgmental and hypocritical and holier than thou. So he used his journalistic skills to prove that Jesus was wrong. Do you want to guess what happened? Jesus was not wrong. Instead, prove this man wrong. On Easter Sunday, I told some of you about a cold case homicide detective named J. Warner Wallace, who wrote a book called Cold Case Christianity, a recent amazing book called Person of Interest. He was persuaded to become a Christian, not just by some emotional appeal to the heart, but by an intellectual one to the head. One of my favorite authors ever is a New York City pastor who is now in heaven named Tim Keller. His book, Making Sense for God, is going to make a lot of this make sense. And some of you, any of you listen to Joe Rogan? In 2025, a 30-something-year-old Canadian defender of the Christian faith named Wesley Huff appeared on the Joe Rogan podcast and represented Jesus magnificently. In front of a skeptical guy, he was definitely not a Christian guy. He gave the arguments and the reasons for the resurrection and the truthfulness of Jesus. I hope you find some resource so that you can get to that beautiful spot, as Jesus says, blessed are those who have not seen and yet have believed. Let me leave you with this today. This is exactly what happened to a college freshman named Justin. About 6 or 7 months ago, a guy from our church named Ben sent me a text about his younger brother, Justin. I think he's studying engineering at Purdue University, incredibly smart. And here's what Ben said about his brother. My brother is extremely book smart and, quote, thinks it's generally weak to depend on God. Any suggestions, Pastor? So I told Ben to tell Justin to read the Gospel of Luke, one of the most like historical research-based Gospels, and then read a book by Tim Keller called Making Sense of God. A day later, Ben texted me back and said, hey, Justin agreed to read my book if I also read a book about Buddhism. Don't worry, Pastor, I'm not going to become Buddhist, he said. Then a couple weeks later, Ben sent me this text. My brother finished the book, and Justin said, I want to get in touch with God. A month later, Justin was home from his first semester at college and actually came to this church, and he sat right where you're sitting today. One of our pastors got up for the classic reading from Luke chapter 2, and he opened the Bible, and he said words that caught Justin's attention. Our pastor said, "And now the historical record of the birth of Jesus." Historical, Justin thought. So he kept thinking and he kept reading. And just recently, he signed up for our church's crash course on Christianity that we call Starting Point. As he signed up for the class, which he's in as I speak to you today, he had to fill out a little form called About Me. And when I saw his form, I knew I needed to Zoom with him. I needed his permission to tell you the story which he gave, because here's what he said in his About Me form. Quote, "I did not grow up as a Christian. Frankly, I was a little opposed to Christianity because the people I'd seen that were Christian were not people that I envied. But a couple of months ago, my brother started to talk to me about faith. I was apprehensive, but after looking into it and reading the Bible, I was convinced. Now I'm

0: old legends. Instead, you have these eyewitness accounts that we get to read and study and come to this amazing conclusion that you really are Lord and you are God. Thank you, God, for grabbing doubters by the hand and walking them to confidence. I pray anyone who's here today, who's watching or listening at home, that you would overcome their doubts. It's a beautiful spiritual place to be when you don't have to cross your arms and wonder and analyze, but when you can just trust. And that's where you want to bring all of us today. So thank you, God, for getting us one step closer. For anyone here who needs to take a step, whether that's researching more or passing on this information to someone who doesn't know it or believe it just yet, I pray that you would give us energy to follow through, because we're going to get to that point where we believe John 3:16, that you're a God who so loved us in the world that you gave your only son, Jesus, that whoever believes in him would never die, never decay, never end up with loss, but instead would have eternal life. We pray all these things in gratitude today. And we ask them in Jesus' name. And all God's people said, amen.
1: Before we wrap up our time together today, let's go one-on-one with Pastor Mike with another tough question from listeners.
2: If you are forgiven for every sin, why would you even try to be good? That was a pretty honest question someone recently posed at our church's question and answer Sunday. Pastor Mike, if you say that God forgives us for everything, all the sins, even the worst sins, so why bother? Why try? Did you know that this person was far from the first one to ask such a question? In the book of Romans, as Paul is unpacking everything that Jesus did for us, that he died for us while we were still sinners, in Romans chapter 6, he comes to this argument, so should we just keep on sinning? God will have more to forgive us for, and we'll have more to praise him for. So why battle these tough temptations? But do you know what I think is the issue behind the question? Is that it's really hard to follow Jesus. To be patient in a world that just makes you mad is really hard. To forgive someone who's done you wrong instead of giving them a little bit of their own medicine is really hard. To make it to church, to find time to pray, to give away a generous percentage of your wealth to the poor and to the cause of Jesus, that is so difficult. It's difficult to wait until marriage to have sex. It's difficult to try to put your spouse first when you just want to get your way. It's really hard to obey your parents when you're 12 or 15, to honor your parents when you're 45 or 62. The path of Jesus is not easy. Loving God and other people is not easy. And so there's this little thing that says, well, if he's going to forgive me, if my place in heaven isn't based on like how good I am today, why would I bother to fight this fight and to run this race? Have you felt that deep inside? So let's answer the question. According to the Bible, if God forgives all sins, why try to be good? There are multi-parts to this answer. I'll try to move quickly. Number one, because living in sin will cost you your salvation. It's true that you and I cannot earn our way to heaven by doing good things. But if we grab onto a bad thing and don't repent, don't give it up, we will throw away everything that Jesus did for us. It's like our hands won't be free to receive this amazing gift of salvation because we're holding on so tightly to something sinful. I'm opening my Bible to Hebrews 10. It says this, if we deliberately keep on sinning after we have received the knowledge of the truth, no sacrifice for sins is left, but only a fearful expectation of judgment and of raging fire that will consume the enemies of God. If you continue in sin, live in sin, refuse to repent of your sin, you will throw away the great gift of forgiveness. It will cost you everything. Or answer number two. If you're forgiven and if you believe in Jesus, why bother? I would say because life is better almost all the time when you obey the commandments of God. I mean, it's hard to be forgiving and patient and generous. But 5 years from now, 10 years from now, do you think you will have a better life or a worse life if you're impatient, if you're out of control, if you're selfish, or if you're greedy? You might get some short-term pleasure by sinning, but it will leave you with long-term pain. This is so much of what the book of Proverbs is all about. Now, people who are gossips lose friends. People who are sexually immoral end up getting burned. People who are drunk wake up hungover and their minds don't work quite right. God gave us his good law for our good. And so why bother? Well, because God wants to bless you, not just someday in heaven, but right here and right now. But my third and final answer is by far the most important. Why would you want to do this hard thing of fighting against sin? Because Christ's love compels us.

0: This is what it says in 2 Corinthians chapter 5. Christ's love compels us because we are convinced that he died for us. If you're thinking about Jesus, who saw you lost and he still loved you, he saw the mess you made and yet he had mercy on you. He knew that you were hostile to God and yet he hung on a cross for you. When you just meditate on the depth of that sacrifice and love, how could you go back to sin? The Bible says, no way. I want to honor and thank the God who did everything for me in giving me this forgiveness. The book of Titus chapter 2 says the grace of God teaches us to say no to ungodliness and worldly passions. So put it all together. I don't want to trifle with the holiness of God. I don't want to live in sin. I want to live the best life that I can. And God has given me a guide book to do that here in his holy word. And more than anything, I want to thank Jesus for forgiving me for everything, giving me the gift of grace and salvation. Put it all together and you have the simple answer to the question, if our sins are forgiven, why not sin? The answer is, why would I sin? I want to honor the God who saved me.
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0: You ever wondered where you were before you were born or where you'll go when you die? We'll look at these questions today on Truth for Life Weekend and learn why God's sovereignty is praiseworthy, even in confusing and difficult times. Alistair Begg is teaching from Psalm 139, and we're focusing on verses 13 through 18.
1: When we began a couple of weeks ago, we said that this psalm, along with the Bible really in its entirety, addresses foundational questions that are asked by everybody at some point along the journey of life. And we articulated them in a certain way. Similarly, we could say that people are asking, where was I, if anywhere, before I was born? And where will I be, if anywhere, after I die? Very, very important questions. We need to have an answer to those questions to explain our origins and to understand our destiny. And so philosophers and scientists, people of great worth, have answered those questions in their own way throughout history. Now, we could go around the universe and give other answers, but let's just look at the answer that David is providing here. David is saying, I am the result of God's creative handiwork. I am fearfully and wonderfully made. Now, it's not uncommon when you begin to affirm such things, or perhaps get in a conversation with friends and colleagues at work or at school, and you are brave enough to make such an affirmation to say, well, we're studying the 139th Psalm, and this is what it says. And so one of your friends says to you, but I thought you were doing science at college. I thought you were a scientific person. I mean, why would you even suggest such a thing? And the great pressure that comes to individuals, unless we've got a grasp of this, is a real pressure. And at the same time, when we begin to affirm these things, at least this may not happen to you, but it happens to me, people say, well, why does the Bible say such silly things? I mean, why does it say, for example, that God clothes the grass of the field? He doesn't go out clothing the grass of the field. Why does it say that? Well, it's a good question, isn't it? It says it because the psalmist or the prophet, in affirming that, did not say that because he did not understand the process of sowing and of germination and of fruitfulness. He wasn't saying, oh, we don't know how it works, God just clothes it. No, he's saying that the primary cause of all that we have is none other than God himself. In the same way, when you read the Bible and it says that God sends the rain, when it says that God moves the clouds, when it says he controls the thunder, when he deals with the lightning. Once again, it is not because the people did not understand the water cycle. They may not have understood it the way we were taught it at school, where we had to understand evaporation, convection, precipitation, and collection, and it all goes around and around like that. They got some measure of that. They recognized that. They looked up and they saw it. But what are they saying is, God is behind this. God is the one who put the water cycle in process. That's why it works as it does. God's omnipotence shapes David's understanding of the world. It is because of who God is that the world is as it is. And that's why the prophets of God spoke so straightforwardly in their generation. Because the gods of the nations that surrounded them and often invaded them had all kinds of theories and ideas. And so, for example, Jeremiah, he says, are there any among the false gods of the nations that can bring rain? The answer is no. They can't bring rain. You see, either God is God or you have a God that you imagine. He exists somehow or another in your imagination. What kind of God would that be? No, you see, God has revealed himself. Can any of the false gods bring rain? Or can the heavens give showers? Are you not he, O Lord our God? We set our hope on you, for you do all these things. You're the one that does all this. You see, what a vastly different perspective in view of the world it actually is. how to think Christianly, as we said on the first Sunday of the year, is so vitally important. To think biblically, that is not, doesn't mean you only think about things that are in the Bible, but it means that we view the things that unfold in the universe through the prism of the Bible, or understood in light of the truth of the Bible. You do all these things, and all these things includes not only the vastness of it all, the macro picture, but also the micro picture. And it is to this micro picture, forgive me for taking so long to get to verse 13, but this micro picture is what is being addressed here. Notice what he says. Let me suggest that we just gather our thoughts under two simple headings. One, you designed me, and two, you determined my days. You designed me, first of all. Notice what it says. For you formed my inward parts, created, fashioned, put together according to plan. I did not arrive by accident, but I am here by design. I am the intended result of the mind of God. There's one thing, see, look at how David is dealing with this. He doesn't just say, you know everything. He says, you know me. He doesn't say, you are everywhere. He says, you are everywhere with me. And he doesn't just say, you made everything. He says, you made me. Me. You made me. Now, the pictures that are here can be teased out on your own. You knitted me. You wove me. There's nothing random about this. And all of this you've done in secret. My frame was not hidden from you when I was being made in secret in the depths of the earth. What does he mean by that? Well, I think it's just a metaphor. In the place of unknowing, when I was safe within my mother's womb, your eyes saw my unformed substance. You see what he's saying here? Even when my mom didn't know that I was there, you knew I was there. When I was embryonic, when that little thing had happened down there, and she didn't even know, but you knew, because you were responsible for that. That's what he's saying. Well, you say, this is not exactly a very scientific explanation of things, is it? No, of course it's not. It's a very good explanation of things. I don't expect, some of you are medics. I was at the clinic this week and sitting in the coffee shop waiting for someone, and I was trying to listen in on conversations, see if I could learn something. And I was hoping actually that I would sit next to a couple of doctors who were in obstetrics, because my head was full of Psalm 139. And I thought perhaps they'll be talking about things and then I can learn. Well, they were talking about things, but unfortunately they were not in obstetrics. And but they were talking about how they had some exams coming up, and one was a fellow and another was something else. It was all very interesting. I only got the gist of it. But it was clear to me that there is a certain way in which you're trained, and there is a certain answer to the question that you're asked. For example, I would like you to explain in our next tutorial, the formation of the fetus. Now, we don't expect that the Christian medic says, oh, that's easy, Psalm 139, verses 13 and following. But we do expect that the Christian medic actually believes that. That's not the scientific explanation, but that is the underlying reality. God is at work. Psalm 127, we often share it, don't we, when we have occasion to write a card to somebody who's become a parent for the first time. Behold, children are a heritage from the Lord, the fruit of the womb a reward. God has done this. God has put me together, he says, with a unique purpose. There are no mistakes. God from eternity gladly giving life, deliberately bringing each of us into being. Now we need to teach this to our children. It's a fair question. Where was I before I was born? You were nowhere before you were born. We're not Hindus. You were nowhere before you were born. You were put together, woven, knitted intricately in an amazing way in your mom's tummy. And God did this because he wanted you here, right now, today, to be you. You designed me. And then just secondly, and you determined my days. That's really verse 16, isn't it? Your eyes saw my unformed substance, in your book were written, every one of them, before they came to be, the days that were formed for me. I find that a harder translation than the NIV. The NIV says, all the days ordained for me were written in your book before one of them came to be. Before one of them came to be, all the days. So from embryonic to the very end of life and beyond, you are in sovereign control. Now you see what a difference this makes to really every aspect of our lives. Many of us wrestle with anxiety. Some of us are sometimes almost paralyzed by these things. And we need the help of the companionship of God's people. We need the instruction of God's word. We need the encouragement of God's Spirit to come to us in the watches of the night and remind us of these things. We don't have to feel so put about that we feel these very things. After all, Jesus addressed his own disciples who were within his company, who watched him, who listened to him, who saw him perform miracles. And yet he says to them, "Why? Which of you, by being anxious, can add a single hour to his span of life?" Now, obviously, the anxiety was part of their existence. Do you think by being anxious, you can extend your life? Don't be anxious about tomorrow, for tomorrow will be anxious for itself. Sufficient for the day is its own trouble. Your eyes saw my unformed substance. You've written this down in your book. How precious to me are your thoughts, O God. How vast is the sum of them. If I could count them, I couldn't get them on a spreadsheet. If I could count them, they're more than the sand. I awake and I am still with you. Now let me say, you design me, you direct my steps. How does David respond to this here? I suggest just in two ways, but I want to add one. I think it's there, you could check. First of all, he responds in verse 14 by saying, God, you are praiseworthy. You are worthy of praise. I praise you, for I am fearfully and wonderfully made. So this is not the same as people going on Facebook explaining how magnificent they are. No, the person who understands that God made them realizes what they are. Good, bad, ugly, whatever the bits and pieces might be. The real amazing part of it is that you are worthy of praise because you actually made me. I am not a self-made man. I'm not a self-made woman. There's no reason. I don't care how many followers I've got on my thing, whatever it might be. No, it is praise. It is praise. Because you have enabled me to see what godless people cannot see. We say of it, though the eye of sinful man thy glory may not see. Isn't that what we saw in Romans chapter 1? Behind a facade of wisdom, they became fools who exchanged the glory of immortal God for things that creep and crawl and fly. And they said, no, we don't believe in the living God, but you'll worship this. Though the eye of sinful man your glory may not see, we see. So atheists know whether it's snowing or whether the sky is blue. They can look up and say the sky is blue. They can look out and say it's a sunny day. But the hymn writer gets it well in his amazing hymn, which begins, loved with everlasting love, led by grace that love to know, Spirit moving from above, you have taught me it is so. And then he gets into his second verse and he says, heaven above is softer blue and earth around is sweeter green. And something lives in every hue, that is H-U-E, that Christless eyes have never seen. And birds with gladder songs o'erflow, and earth with deeper beauty shine, since I know, as now I know, that I am his, and he is mine. So, I mean, a Christian artist ought to be really jazzed about the art. The scientist, as a Christian, ought to be able to say, they come out of the surgery and they don't just say, we did a great job there. They say, that was a great job. But God, you are an amazing God. That you plumbed everything in such a way that we could do that. That you made it in all of its intricacy. You are worthy of my praise. Wonderful are your works. Secondly, your thoughts are precious. So worthy of my praise, and your thoughts are precious. How precious to me are your thoughts? It's almost a repeat of verse 6, isn't it? Such knowledge is too wonderful for me. It's high, I can't attain it. I think that David here is just referring to all the thought, if you like, that God has put into forming, fashioning, and framing his life. He says, I can't even begin to imagine how you could put the universe together, how you could put all this together, how we're in the right position in the solar system, why we haven't frozen to death, why we haven't burned up, why we actually still spin. The philosophers were all asking. Paul was a bright guy. You know how he answered it? He says in Colossians 1, in him, that is in Christ, in the Word, in God incarnate, in him all things hold together. The psalmist is looking out and he says, you know, I just can't grasp it all. And then notice how the section ends. I awake and I am still with you. Are we to assume that David, actually having these big thoughts, kind of drifted off to sleep, and then he woke up and he said, well, I better finish this. I awake and I am still with you. I don't think so. I think it's open for discussion, but I think it's a little glimpse of the resurrection. After all, sleep is one of the metaphors that runs all the way through the Old Testament and into the New. Don't worry, Jesus said of someone, she has fallen asleep. Don't worry, he says, I'll take care of Lazarus. He's asleep. I go to wake him. I want to read this little phrase, I awake and I'm still with you, in light of 1 Thessalonians 4, for since we believe that Jesus died and rose again, even so through Jesus God will bring with him those who have fallen asleep. When you fall asleep, you never know you're asleep till you wake up. That's what being asleep is. Ultimately, for the Christian, you fall asleep in the arms of Jesus and you wake up and you're home. What he's actually saying is, as he's, remember he said, if I go away up there, if I go way down there, if I go there, if I go there, already you're there with me. Because after all, think about it, you made me, you fashioned me, you've got it under control from the very beginning to the very end, all the bits and pieces. Now here's my final thought. The word here for precious is a word that means weighty or heavy. So I wrote down in my notes, I said, well, wait a minute. God, your thoughts are praiseworthy, your thoughts are precious, but your thoughts are pretty heavy. So let's do, because I want another P, so praiseworthy, precious, and puzzling. Puzzling. Or perplexing. Or painful. Because recognize that when we affirm the sovereignty of God in this way, we are acknowledging that Scripture affirms his sovereignty over all. That this God sees the invisible, that he is the one who penetrates what to us is inaccessible, and he is the one who is operative, superintending every detail. And that this God is able to do everything that he chooses to do. And yet we live in a fallen world. That we live with brokenness, we live with pain, with suffering, with disappointment, with bereavement, and with death. Therefore, when we seek to affirm with David here, your thoughts are precious, you are praiseworthy, but God, your thoughts are puzzling to me. Because only you know the end from the beginning. You realize how vitally important this is for the believer to acknowledge that God's sovereignty extends to our genetic code. Therefore, we have to be prepared to say, I don't know why this would be, I don't know how this works, and I don't like it. Your thoughts are painful to me. All the days of my life was written in your book before one of them came to me. Now, loved ones, you've got to understand that God cannot be sovereign over some things unless he's sovereign over all things. And that is why he says, your thoughts are heavy. These are heavy thoughts, O God. This is not some light, superficial explanation of the universe that puts a spring in my step and allows me to dance through my days. No, this is through many dangers, toils, and snares. Jesus is helpful in this, isn't he? Jesus goes to the cross according to the eternal plan and foreknowledge of Father, Son, and Holy Spirit. And they find him in the Garden of Gethsemane, and he says, I am overwhelmed with sorrow to the point of death. He's not going, hey, yeah, I'm the propitiation for sin. No. If there is any possible way, well, if that is Christ, and if he is touched with the feelings of our infirmities, then all of our sadness, all of our questions, all of our disappointments, all of our failures may be gathered up in his embrace. Read the passage again for yourselves maybe today and think it out.
0: God has designed us and determined each of our days. That's a reassuring message about our sovereign God from Alistair Begg on Truth for Life Weekend. As Alistair mentioned, God reigns over all things, including science. In fact, you may have friends who believe that science somehow disproves the existence of God. Or maybe you have a colleague who claims science proves that the Bible is irrelevant. Now, many of these folks have never seriously considered the evidence for their beliefs. So today we're excited to offer a free audiobook titled Can Science Explain Everything? It's written by a scholar, an Oxford professor, John Lennox. He examines the writings of many scientists, from Newton to Hawking, concerning religion, the universe, God, and creation, and then makes a rational argument for how science and Christianity are, in fact, compatible. As you listen, you'll gain a deeper understanding of the scientific worldview and the Christian worldview to show how, in many places, they align both historically and scientifically. This is a book that provides facts and evidence so you can have a meaningful discussion with unbelieving friends. It's also a great book to spur conversations with family members in high school or college who are learning science. In the process, it will deepen your faith in the Bible's authority. Again, the book is titled Can Science Explain Everything? And for a limited time, you can download the audiobook for free at truthforlife.org/science. I'm Bob Lapine, and before we go, I want to wish every mother and everyone who is celebrating their mom a wonderful Mother's Day weekend. Join us next weekend when we'll learn how it's possible to hate wickedness without seeking revenge. The Bible teaching of Alistair Begg is furnished by Truth for Life, where the learning is for living.
2: 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If you don't believe me, you don't believe what I just said, let's go to the Bible and let's read it for ourselves. If we turn to the book of Psalms and go to chapter 33, verse 4, it says this, "For the word of the Lord is right and true. He is faithful in all he does." The word of God is true, friend. When we think about what truth is, what it looks like, it's the Bible. It's what God says. We can trust in that. We can cling to that hope in the middle of chaos and uncertainty in the world around us. So if you've been having a hard time believing God's promises, living into that, remember that verse in Psalms. Again, it's chapter 33, verse 4. The word of the Lord is right and true. He is faithful in all he does.
3: The faithfulness of God is the glue that holds this world together. If God should for one moment withdraw his hand from this earth, it would fly into chaos and be forever gone.
4: You're the only rock that I could ever stand on. You're the only one for me.
3: God's faithfulness is established in the very heavens.
4: The sun goes up, the sun comes down. 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
3: Yours, O Lord, is the greatness and the power and the glory and the victory and the majesty, for all that is in the heavens and the earth is yours. Yours is the kingdom, O Lord, and you are exalted as head above all. 1 Chronicles 29:11. This is Praying Through Scripture. I'm Christina Hannon. These words were near the end of King David's life. God had told David that he won't be the one who's going to build the temple. His son Solomon will. And so David gathered resources for Solomon to use, and he invited people to give freely. And they responded with incredible generosity. And so as David stood before the people and all their gifts, he looked up and worshiped. And he said, Lord, all this wealth, all of this abundance, it was never ours. The greatness is yours. Would you pray with me? Father, yours is the greatness and the power and the glory. Every victory is yours. All majesty is yours. Everything in heaven and on earth is yours. Our days, our breath, our strength, our ambition, you are the head and Lord of it all, and we worship you. Lord, make yourself known through us today. Use our gifts. Give us hearts like David that want to honor and praise you. We lay everything before you today, and we stand amazed because it was all yours anyway. So use it. In Jesus' name, amen. Thank you for joining me today. Until next time, keep delighting in God and seeking His face.
4: 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This Mother's Day, we honor the mothers and mother figures in our lives. Her children bless her, her husband praises her. Many women act competently, but you surpass them all. 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
8: 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What one word comes to mind when you think about dear old mom? 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I have a special guest ready who has a word or two in mind about his mom. Let me hear from you at 877-548-3675. That's how you reach us today. Let me thank our team, Ryan McConaughey, doing all things technical. Trish is our producer. Lisa's helping out. Josh will answer your calls. And since it's Friday, that's right, it's time for the fabulous Fabry Friday Sigh. Here's what it does. One, we oxygenate your blood. Two, we get your endorphins going. Three, we raise your serotonin level. Four, we promote lymphatic drainage. And five, we stimulate your parasympathetic system. That's why we call it the five lung languages. We also stimulate your vagus nerve. We help you release acetylcholine. And don't you dare forget what it does, the cortisol dissipation. Taking 4 seconds of air through your nose right now. Hold it 4 seconds. And then as you release that air through your mouth, push on the left side of your rib cage to get rid of all that bad carbon dioxide. Give a sigh today for Renee's mom, whose one word is merciful. Carol says her word for her mom is intercessor. Great legacy here on the day after the National Day of Prayer. How about this from Linda? Encouraging. Mom was always my cheerleader. She left this earth last summer. I miss her. But let me venture a guess about Linda. I'll bet she can still hear the cheers of her mom. Barbara says her mom was devoted. How about you? What's your one word for your mom? The Fabulous Fabry Friday Say is brought to you by Moody Radio, this station, and the Society for the Preservation and Promulgation of Happy Moms' Hearts on Mother's Day and every day. I love these kind of programs because we get to honor your mom. At Father's Day, we honor your dad, and we just kind of open up the lines and we let the love flow. And I realize, even from looking at the responses on Facebook today, that not everybody had the best experience with mom. For some of you, Mother's Day is difficult because you had a difficult mother. And that is real, and we acknowledge that truth here at the outset. So our hope here is not to pile on, not that it's going to, what we talk about with the moms is will hurt you in any way, but bring a little bit of healing and hope for you. I wanted to bring someone along whose mother I knew personally and go to him first, and then he's going to stick around and see what good places of the heart we can go together. He actually suggested the conversation for today and that word. Credit where credit is due. His name is Brad Hutchcraft. He is Executive Vice President of Hutchcraft Ministries. Been in full-time ministry for some 30 years, graduated in Wheaton College, and then served on a Southwest reservation in Arizona for more than 14 years before relocating to serve as the director of On Eagle's Wings about 15, 16 years ago. You see and hear him on the Go Mad podcast. If you haven't linked into that with Doug and Brad, you got to. Brad and his wife, Sarah, were married in 2003. You can do the math. They have three children. They live in Harrison, Arkansas. Brad Hutchcraft, how you doing today?
9: I'm doing great. It is so good to be with you today, Chris.
8: You get to pick more than one word today. We're going to give you a lot of words, but I want you to start with, if I were to say, Brad, push up against the wall. Brad, one word. What leaps into your mind when you think about your mom?
9: Well, I wish I'd been listening better because I thought you said one page. So, I think of all the words that come to mind, I'd probably lean into wise, wisdom, I think, when it comes to mom. There are so many other things that stem from that. I just learned so much from her. And looking back, you know, growing up, you think you know everything. And then you get to college and you're like, wow, I know nothing. And you start thinking of the things that your parents taught you and so many things that, when I went into full-time ministry, the same thing, I just kept going back to things that mom had taught me. And some of the things that I was like, well, that doesn't seem to make much sense. Or why do we have to do it that way? And all of a sudden the pieces start falling into place. And I'm like, oh, wow, she was really, really, really wise.
8: So it's in looking back at the moment, you knew she was wise, but you didn't know how wise until you look back, right?
9: Yes. Yep. For sure. And I think that it was, sometimes it was pride that, you know, she's right. But you're going to push back. I think that one of the things I'm very grateful for is, you know, my mom, she went to be with the Lord. We're just about 10 years ago now, May 16th, 2016. And that was completely unexpected, honestly, at the time. None of us knew what was coming. Grief is a freight train and it's unique to each person. We learned a lot through that process and we miss her a lot. But I am so grateful because in my life, I got a lot of years with her. And so as I walked through life, there's times I look back on from when I was a kid and I'm like, man, mom taught me that then. And then looking to college and then in ministry. And then when I moved here to our headquarters and got a few years of working alongside her and being able to look back, I go back to that well of wisdom so often where I'm just like, man, how would mom have done this? How would she go about this? And I learned so much from her along the way. So just grateful that she had patience with me. I will say I'm also grateful that I know the source of her wisdom because she was a praying mom. I have with me here, dad in 8 years ago, he gave me for Christmas and each of the kids just photocopied some of mom's prayer journal entries. And I have that here, and I was reading through it again last night, and it's a good thing I did then because I didn't want to be a complete wreck on air today. But there's prayer entries from 1994, 2005, then back to 95, then 2008, and it covers everything. I see in her prayer journal just my name, all the names of her children, her husband's name, her grandchildren, Native young people, the entire ministry that she co-founded with my dad, honest conversations with the Lord. And I see how she was praying for me, even when I maybe didn't even know what I needed prayer for.
10: You know, you got the 1-2 punch. You know, your dad's pretty wise too.
9: He's a pretty smart guy. Yeah.
10: There's a
9: Learned
10: difference,
9: a couple things from him.
10: There's a difference between people having knowledge and even having wisdom that they keep for themselves and then wisdom that they give to others that enriches others. Your sister, Lisa, reached out on Facebook and answered the question. And I said, what one word? And of course, Lisa had to have four. Here's what she said. See if you agree. Loved others and hilarious.
9: Absolutely. Her laugh, the other word that I was wrestling with here was wise and joyful. Far as just picking one, because she was sometimes you get the people who are wise and they're really serious and, you know, they're just kind of like, well, sit down and I will tell you what I know now. But, that wasn't mom. She was lifestyle living. And so in the midst of everything, she could be just kind of in this serious mode and then all of a sudden bring that joy of the Lord into the situation. And her laugh, my dad said, he would always say when my mom and my sister got into a room and were laughing together, it measured on the Richter scale. So it was fairly true. She brought a lot of joy to people just even in how she lived life. I love this verse from Proverbs 31:26. I wrote this one down. She speaks with wisdom on her tongue. And I think that's what I saw my mom and heard from her was it wasn't a forced thing. And the joy wasn't forced. It was who she was and how she lived. When I was growing up, especially in high school, moms sometimes like to embarrass their children. I don't know if you've ever noticed that. In fact, mom had a shirt that I'm pretty sure she bought for herself that said, embarrassing my children, just another service I offer. And we experienced that on a regular basis. So one of the things she would do is right before I'm going into like football practice, into the locker room, she would wear this bright red lipstick. And she very fitting to her personality, and she would just plant one on the cheek. She and I would just have this red lipstick, and so I would go and I would go to rub it off, and I'm like, I gotta get this off. And she said to me, Brad, you don't rub off your mama's kisses, you rub them in. And that is how I view the wisdom of my mom. That is how I see and remember her, because my whole life I have learned and tried to now apply, not just with those kisses, because I started rubbing them in. It's the wisdom. It's not a mode of saying, well, I don't need that, or I know better, or whatever else. It's like, what can I learn from this? What can I learn from my mom? And it's rubbing that wisdom lipstick in. And and I'm so grateful that I learned that before it was too late, because I think some people that's leads to regrets where, because you addressed it, Chris, there are people who don't have the experience that I did. And I get that. And that's hard. Yes. But those same people could be that mom for someone else, whether it's with their own children or people that are out there that they have influence with that maybe view them as their mom or another mom or whatever in their lives. For me, it was that I didn't want to get that too late, and I'm glad I didn't. So it's not too late wherever you're at to be able to say, well, whatever I experienced, I'm either going to replicate it because it was good, or I'm going to take a look at this and change how things were done because I know it needs to be done differently.
10: And what you wouldn't give for one of those kisses today.
9: Oh, my goodness.
10: You know, to have that. Okay, so here's what we're going to do. Go call timeout, and then we're just going to line you up on the phone at 877-548-3675. If you're on the line right now, you hang on. I'm getting to you. Choose one word to describe your mother. What's the word that comes to mind when you think about your mom, and tell me why you chose that? 877-548-3675. 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
10: Choose one word to describe your mother. Angela said strong. She was an alcoholic, but was sober for more than 38 years when she passed away in April of 2025. During that time, she helped so many people do the same. I'm proud of the legacy she left. I know she's with Jesus. Marcia's one word is gifted. My mother was a trained vocalist who ended up not on a stage as her parents hoped, but in Greene County, Illinois, soloing and leading music at church and in the community, singing at weddings and funerals and directing an area choir. And she was a gifted, creative, professional educator, teaching elementary grades for 38 years. So those are Angela and Marcia's one words. How about you? 877-548-3675. Brad Hutchcraft is here from the Go Mad podcast. Make sure you subscribe. On Eagle's Wings, we'll talk a little bit about that as we continue, because that was one of the things on his mom's heart. But Alex is hanging on in Florida. Alex, give me your word.
14: Hi. Hi, Chris. The word that comes to mind would have to be amazing.
10: Why?
14: Well, 8 kids. I'm right smack in the middle. I mean, she didn't have a car. Even though my dad worked, my mom was always home, doing what she could for us. I remember when I had asthma, she was always taking me to the hospital every week. And when I joined the Army and I came back for break, she made this fantastic dinner. I said, Mom, you didn't have to. I'm just a regular guy. I'm a regular kid in the family. But she really stood out, always had us on the bus going to church on Sundays. And I'm so grateful. And right before she passed, a little over 10 years ago, I was with my sister and my mom had dementia. She was 83. And I said, Mom, you don't have to fight anymore. You can rest now. God's got you. And with that, she was gone.
10: Wow. Amazing. Yeah, that's a really good word.
9: A good word.
10: And also,
9: right there.
10: She saw you, you know, even though a lot of kids, you felt special to her. And Brad, you probably identify with that, don't you?
9: Yeah, it's interesting because as he shared there, I one of the words that I had written down, because this came to mind when he was sharing, was she was present. Yes. She, I don't remember her not being there. And I know that she sometimes traveled with Dad, but Dad did a lot of traveling growing up when I was younger. And it never felt that way. It never felt like Dad was gone, because my mom did such an amazing job with kind of being in that dual role during those times and taking care of the things she needed to take care of. And I didn't realize how much she was balancing then, because she had this whole ministry side, but she never put that, at least that I felt or saw, above her family and making sure we were loved and cared for. And so Dad would be incredible when he would come home too. So he would give us a lot of quality time, quality moments with him, so we didn't feel like he was gone. But when he was traveling, Mom filled that gap amazingly. She was incredibly loving. And I will also say, she was grace-filled, because we were a handful. So that was... I want to be clear that for those who are listening who are like, well, they probably had three wonderful children. Maybe eventually, I don't know. But I'm not sure where they put that dividing line. But we, you know, we had the same sin struggles growing up that others do. And my mom and Dad both were just so grace-filled and wanted us to not live up to their name or some made-up standard. They wanted us to live up to the name of Jesus, because they knew what he had done for us. I mentioned the prayer journal, Chris, and this, I don't know what I was doing at this point in time. I just want to be clear, if anyone wants to write in and say, well, what was she praying for? I don't know, and it's probably better that way. She just wrote in one of her journals back in the early 90s, I pray for dear Brad, especially tonight. Bless him, please, dear Lord Jesus. Keep him pure and clean, and continue to make him the godly man you want him to be. May he be a stalwart leader for you, Heavenly Father.

0: He knew she was praying for us.
1: What a legacy. What that you can hold that in your hands and read it. Alex, thank you for your call. Here's Karen in Illinois. Karen, what's your one word about your mom?
2: It's difficult to choose one word when you speak of your godly mother, but I've chosen faithful. She was faithful to her God. She was faithful to her husband. She was faithful to her 8 children. But she was especially faithful to me. You could say I was the black sheep of the family. I was very difficult, especially in my teen years. But she never gave up on me. She was faithful to me through it all. She's with the Lord now.
1: Hmm. So you...
2: She was faithful. Got me through it.
1: When you were a teenager, then you did some things that hurt your mom's heart, right?
2: Yes.
1: So how do you deal with that now? And as you look back on it,
2: sometimes with tears, I regret the pain that I caused her, and I have to ask Jesus to help me get through that because Jesus forgives, and I need to forgive myself too.
1: Yes. And
2: I know
1: you,
2: my mom would. I know my mom did.
1: Yeah. I love it. I can hear it in your heart. I can hear the love of your mother that kind of just kind of poured over you so that you don't live in that constant thinking of all the bad things I did, because the enemy loves to do that, doesn't he, Brad? He loves to bring up all these bad things that you did out there, back
0: Absolutely.
1: There. But
0: yes,
1: the love of God, the love of your mom, if that washes over you, you can live in that, in light of that. Right, Brad?
0: Yeah, I think back to a time when I was in high school and going through a really rough stretch and just was not being honest about some things with my parents. And it wasn't even like big sin things. It was just things that I was trying to keep private. And so I wasn't being truthful with them about some things. And it came to a moment where one of the most painful moments in my life is seeing when all of that came to light and seeing the heartbreak in my parents and the broken trust that I didn't know how valuable it was at the time. And it could have gone one of two ways. It could have just driven a wedge between me and my parents, and it could have been something that lingered and lasted. But because of how my parents responded, yes, with discipline, which that's pretty key and sometimes is missing in today's world, but they responded with good discipline, but loving discipline. And they made me know from the very beginning of all of that, when the truth came out and we're working through this, that don't let this define you. Don't let the enemy cause us to define you, because that is not who you are. It's what we teach to Native young people and young people around the country and across North America, that you are created, you are God's masterpiece. You are created in Christ Jesus for good works that he prepared in advance for you to do. And my mom and dad would live that out with us. I think of Psalm 127:3, children are a gift from the Lord. They are a reward from him. My parents never, even in our awful seasons, they never made us feel like we were a burden. They never made us feel like we were some big disappointment. They just wanted to help us get back on track. And so instead of letting the enemy point fingers at us, they said, no, we are still here for you. And they made an avenue for me to rebuild trust with them, to be restored in a relationship with them, but most importantly, to be restored in a relationship with Jesus. And that was a turning point in my life. So I'm so grateful that even when the devil, the accuser, comes at us, that we can have these voices that are saying, that's not who you are. And that all starts with who our Father, our Heavenly Father, says we are.
1: We talked with Dana Gresh a little earlier in the week, and she was saying that very thing from a teenage girl's perspective of the hold that secrets have on a young girl's heart, a young guy's heart, and an older man's or woman's heart as well. When you let that come out into the light, yeah, it gets hard. It's a struggle. And yet at the same time, that's where the healing begins, when the forgiveness can come. when it's out there in the light. So I think somebody need

0: hear that. Karen, I'm so glad you called. Interesting that both Karen and Alex grew up in families where there were eight kids. I like that. Doug is in Illinois. Doug, what do you say today?
1: Well, the one word that I can describe my mom as is warrior.
0: Tell me why.
1: The reason, she was blind the last 10 years of her life. She lived to be the ripe old age of 90 and 3 months and 3 days. but she's with the Lord now. She would laugh from the gut, you know, even though she was blind, she would say, I wish I could see. And I told her, well, I'll be here for you like you were for me all those years. And I will stay with you, you know, as long as you need me. Just talented. She cared for people. You know, she would do things for people and not expect anything in return. she just very missed. It's been 4 years since she left. So
0: 4 years. See, it's the same with you. The warrior mom that you had 4 years, the emotion is still there. With Doug, 10 years, the emotion is still there because of the impact that was made from a life well lived, Doug.
1: Yeah.
0: But when you say warrior, is it like prayer warrior or something else?
1: She was a prayer warrior. She just handling, can you imagine going blind after living for 83 years? You know, 82 years. I can't even imagine how that would affect my, the way I think. But yes, she handled it with grace and, you know, like a warrior, like a soldier. It was just amazing how she would just laugh from the gut at people's jokes and, you know, taking life. She never took it, that seriously, because she had faith in God. And, I would get scared when tornadoes would come through and I'd tell her we need to go to the basement. And her response would be, don't be scared. Quit being scared. God's got this. So,
0: Doug, I'm so glad you got to talk about your mom here today. And Mike said, comforter. That's my one word. My mom was always a comforter to me. On Facebook, Luann said, steadfast. She weathered many challenging storms in life. Death of her husband to suicide, a son's diagnosis with schizophrenia. And having committed her life to Christ when pregnant with me, she demonstrated by example total resilience and total dependence upon God. Raise my siblings and me to love God and His Word. That's Luann's one word, steadfast. More straight ahead.
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3: The faithfulness of God is the glue that holds this world together. 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
3: This is Max Lucado. People longed for the compassionate touch of Jesus, and each one who came was touched, and each one touched was changed. But none was touched or changed more than the unnamed leper described in the first four verses of Matthew chapter 8. He bowed before Jesus and said, "Lord, you can heal me if you will." And Jesus reached out his hand and touched the man and said, "I will. Be healed." And immediately, the man was healed from his disease. In New Testament times, leprosy was the most dreaded disease. In Scripture, the leper is symbolic of the ultimate outcast. A person doesn't have to have leprosy to feel quarantined, the divorced, handicapped, unemployed, depressed, and terminally ill know this feeling. Jesus touched the untouchables of the world. Will you do the same? This is Max Lucado.
4: The way you handle a desert experience may influence how long the dry time will last. When God rescued the children of Israel from Egypt, he immediately took them into the desert. He wasn't punishing them, he was just preparing them for the battles ahead, teaching them to rely on him. But instead of trusting God and submitting to his will, the Israelites rebelled and refused to believe God's promises. The scripture tells us the Lord's anger burned against Israel, and he made them wander in the desert for 40 years. If they had just trusted God in the first place, their wandering would have been far shorter. Maybe you feel pretty dry right now, like you're in a desert. Well, you can either doubt and complain, like the children of Israel did, or you can do what they should have done. Trust God and follow him. He'll lead you out of the desert at just the right time. With Seeking Him, I'm Nancy DeMoss Waugmuth.
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7: The one word that you think of about your mom, that's what we're talking about today. Brad Hutchcraft is with us. When I think of the fellow named John Gager, who's going to join us again next week, I think of the word, is it two words? Self-talk. There's a dash in there, so it's probably two, but self-talk. He has written a book called Powerful Self-Talk from the Psalms, 40 Days to a Biblical Mindset. And this, we had him on, I think it was in January, and it was such a good concept that I really wanted to give this to anybody who supports the program. 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Jerry Jenkins does the foreword for John. And this is more than 250 pages of just going into the Psalms and seeing what can we learn about ourselves that will tell ourselves the truth rather than those negative things we often say, "Oh, you dummy, why'd you say that? Why'd you do this?" Let me send you a copy. 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Would love to put this in your hands. 866-95-FABRY. Kathleen is up next in Indiana. Hi, Kathleen. Go right ahead. What's your one word?
8: Unconditional love.
7: That's two, but we're going to give you those two, okay?
8: Okay. So my mama raised five babies less than 6 years apart by herself. I was 7 years old, I'm second oldest, and she was like 25 years old. She made sure we got to Christian schools. She worked seven jobs sometimes, make sure, and she was beautiful, by the way. She could have been seduced by any man out there. She did not sacrifice her happiness and self. It was all about us. And she taught us God's love through her. And she gave us the one thing that money cannot buy, and that's unconditional love. Yes. And we were a handful, 3 boys, 2 girls. The boys were like, you know, rough and tumble. Babysitters would leave. And she just made sure. She even got, I mean, she made sure that we were loved unconditionally.
7: Wow.
8: When she didn't have any.
7: What a legacy. The other word that I think of, though, with that, Kathleen, is sacrificial. That she,
8: I thought of that too when I heard somebody else.
7: Sacrificed herself for you and to bring you and your siblings up. Brad, what do you think about that?
9: I love hearing people's hearts for their moms, because you look back and you mentioned before, Chris, you can hear it in their voices. Yes. And that's, my family knows that I'm prone to wearing my emotions, especially when it comes to just when something gets me going and the tears start coming, the red eyes, as they'll say. But but that's a good thing, because we remember the fact that the impact that moms had in our lives, and I think sacrificial is such a key word. I think of all those times where we would go out to eat as a family, and we were the family that, you know, you're sharing things, and my parents full-time ministry their whole lives, and really trusting the Lord as we're a daily bread ministry, a very daily bread ministry sometimes, and we would go out to eat, and there were times that we would be eating and mom would grab the saltine crackers and that would come with a salad or whatever, and she would just make a little kind of saltine sandwich for herself so we could eat. And we were just like, Mom, no, you should have some of this. And she was just like, you guys eat. And that was indicative of how she lived her life, that she was all about making sure that her family was cared for first. And she lived that out time and time again for us. And she had such a trusting heart for God's provision as well. Her life verse that she would go back to over and over, Proverbs 3:5-6, trust in the Lord with all your heart and do not lean on your own understanding. That's where she got her wisdom from, not leaning on her own understanding. In all your ways, acknowledge him and he will make straight your paths. She lived out trusting the Lord in how she lived and how she loved.
7: The other thing that she did, and your dad Ron has talked about this, is she was available to people who needed to talk with her, especially to Native young people who would call her all hours of the night, you know, and say, I'm struggling with this and I got to talk about this. And she was right there for them. And I know that this would be on her heart. There's something special that's happening tomorrow in your neck of the woods. Tell us about that.
9: There is. My mom was helped start the ministry with my dad, Von Eagle's Wings, back in 1992. And it was just born out of seeing that there was something more needed in helping bring hope to Native America. And the answer was Native young people bringing that message of the hope of Jesus to their own people. And so we, for 30 plus years now, we have been equipping Native young people to be messengers of hope. And for so many years, we said, well, if we only had a place that we could teach them more about Jesus, but have them around longer. And so we're about to graduate our fourth class from the On Eagle's Wings Leadership Center tomorrow. 10 incredible Native American young people from across North America that have come together for 9 months of this gap year program, where they are learning some basic theology things, but also just who you are in Christ and how that impacts every area of your life. And it's one of those things where sometimes you wonder, well, Lord, why didn't mom get to see this? Why didn't she get to see this come to fruition? But her fingerprints are all over the place, yes, including we do have One of the rooms there, just for the students to kind of hang out, is a 1950s themed cafe that is a black and white floor and the red fridge, and it's got a jukebox, working jukebox in there and everything. And it's called Susie Q's Cafe, which was a nickname of my mom's growing up. It has the Proverbs 3, 5, and 6 in there. It has a couple pictures of her. And we were like, well, what do we put up there? And it just says, it's a place for Jesus, joy, and Java. So they can get some coffee there, but just sit and have great conversations. And I know that's one of the places my mom would have just hung out and that people would have flocked to her there because she was that kind of personality. So as it's one of those emotional milestone moments because we know that part of her legacy continues on. At the place where my mom grew up, which is now actually where my mom and dad moved to when they came from New Jersey, moved into the family farmhouse there. There are these irises that my mom's grandma had planted so many years ago now, and those are still blooming today. Still every year, those come up, and dad will bring, he'll bring each of his to Lisa, to his daughters-in-law, and to some now of our native young people, some of our staff, he will bring those into the office. And it is a reminder that the legacy goes on. They're still blooming after all these years. Every graduating class we have, every time we get to see some of the victories that we do, even in our families that we know my mom prayed for before she went to be with the Lord, that we are seeing those irises bloom over and over again, that mom's legacy continues to show up in our lives. And I would just say that if you're someone that has had a not great relationship with your mom, one encouragement, sometimes there's not much you can do about it. And I get that. So for those who you've tried everything and you're just still waiting and praying, that I understand that, but I know that my brother Doug texted me, so I can tell this because he said it. But him and my mom did not always see eye to eye on things. They both have kind of this prophet side to them and this truth side, and that didn't always mix. But he realized, he just said to me, he said in his early 20s, he realized that he had things to repent of. He had things that he had to say, I was wrong, and went before the Lord and just said, I know that some of what has taken place is because of how I have been living in my attitude. Not that he wasn't walking with the Lord, but it was just this area that maybe he hadn't surrendered yet. And when he did that, when he took time to repent for the things he had done, it changed their relationship. It changed their relationship, and it was a whole different ballgame from there on out. Wow. So just an encouragement to those that maybe there is something on your side that I could do something about this. Don't wait. Again, don't wait if your mom is still around and there's time left with your mom, don't wait. You won't regret trying to take those steps to make things right.
7: That's a great word. Thank you. Thank you, Doug, for getting in touch here today. And if your mom were here, I don't hear her speaking, but I can hear her say, hey, Chris, so this warrior leadership thing is coming up this summer. And if people don't know about On Eagle's Wings, that'd be a great thing to support. 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And don't forget my son's on the Go Mad podcast and tell him what mad. We're not telling him to go mad. It's mad is make a difference. I remember Ron talking about that 40 years ago. Go make a difference. That's what they're talking about
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12: Have you got a guy? 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
7: Anna's one word about her mom, persevering. No matter what life threw at her, she dug in and kept going. Her source of strength was her Savior and the Word of God. She is a beautiful example to her family, still going strong, serving in her church, leading women's Bible studies, being retreat speaker, practicing hospitality every Sunday. She'll be 87 tomorrow, and she is my hero. Happy birthday, Anna's mom. Glenna is in Florida. Glenna, your one word for your mom.
14: Principled.
7: Now that one I haven't heard yet. Tell me why.
14: Mom was so principled that whatever the situation was, she would always respond. It's the principle of the matter.
7: And that leaked down onto your life. Have you put that in practice in your life in some way?
14: Oh, absolutely. Now, Mom, even if Mom went to the supermarket and they gave her change and the change was short by 2 cents, she would have me jump in the car and take her back because of the principle of the matter.
7: And what did that do in your heart as a kid?
14: That actually taught me values. It taught me how to make sure, to be honest, to always be on time.
7: Yeah, because you honor other people when you do that, not just with the returning the 2 cents or the Abraham Lincoln story, the same thing. You honor other people because their time is valuable too. It's not all about you. It's not all about me. It's about others as well. And I'm... That is interesting that that would come up in your life and would kind of spill over, because I think we live in a day, Brad, I don't know if you agree with me or not, but I think we live in a day when that kind of thing can very easily go by the wayside, don't you think?
9: Oh my goodness. It is. It absolutely goes by the wayside way too quickly. My mom and my dad both lived out something for us. That is a word that I think has gone missing from a lot of vocabularies, and that's integrity. And that's what I hear when I hear principled, that they have integrity in things. And so, you know, my dad would be speaking someplace and we were along with him, people would kind of lean in to us as kids and get that little insider voice, and they would be like, so what do your mom and dad really like?
7: Really?
9: And
7: nice.
9: It's like, well, first of all, why are you asking that? Secondly, they are exactly like you see. They are the same people at home. What you see being lived out in public is what they lived out in private with us. And so we didn't have to pretend our parents were something that they weren't. They had that integrity. The number one core value of our ministry is high road integrity, that we're going to seek to make the right choice, even if it's the hard choice. And one of the reasons we can do that and we can model that for our whole staff here is because my mom and dad so faithfully have lived that out. My dad still lives that out of saying, we're going to reflect Jesus even in just the daily decisions that we're going to make.
7: Bingo. Okay, Glenna, thank you for your call today. Victoria says her one word is devoted. Juanita says generous, gave her time, money, and selflessly raised 8 children. There's a lot of 8-kid families on the program today. And Tom and Patty, Mama, my Southern Ida Belle. She lost her mama when she was 13 years old and lived a very difficult life. Seven children, born at home, a great cook, cornbread and iced tea, and everything she made was delicious. A wonderful mother, loved her children like Jesus loves. So, and then Jill says, gentle. I rarely saw her get upset or excited about any situation. She loved the Lord, served him and her family with joy. So that's the one word. If you didn't get on the program today, turn to your neighbor and tell them the word that is rolling around your soul about your mom. But here's the other thing, Brad Hutchcraft, that I'm thinking if your mom were here or if she could call in today and say, Chris, talk to Brad, get to the gospel, tell people about Jesus. So
9: amen.
7: Take the last couple of minutes and do what your mom, I think, would ask you to do.
9: She would. She absolutely would. One of the deepest, most personal memories I have with mom, and I relived it. I went down memory lane just a few weeks ago. I was back in New Jersey, and I drove by the house that I grew up in, and those front steps there. I was 6 years old, and we came home from church, and I just had questions, and I started talking to mom, and she sat there with me, and in those moments, she told me more about who Jesus was and who he is and can be for me, and I gave my heart to the Lord there. So my mom was the one that led me to Jesus, and she did that repeatedly in life. She led me back to Jesus many times as well, just in how she lived and prayed. And I would just say that that is why I still miss her like crazy. Every day coming to work, I drive by what is called, we call the Rapture Launch Pad for mom. I drive by there. And so I think of her often. And because of Jesus, there is hope on both sides of the grave here. There is hope for me, both that I have this eternal life because of Jesus, but also that I get to see her again because of that. And there is hope for mom because she is having her best days ever, every day. And she is getting to be with the Jesus who she loved so much. And I think what mom lived out for us was being able to show us that we were created to have this relationship with Jesus, and that when we don't have that, life doesn't really make a whole lot of sense. And that when we realize that we don't have that relationship because we've chosen to run our lives our way, when we've chosen to have this sin in our lives and say, I'm just going to do me, Lord, and you run the universe, I'll run me. And when we do that, we separate ourselves from God. We all have sinned and fall short of God's glory, as it says in Romans. And all of a sudden, we're left hurting and separated from God. But we're created to have this relationship. And Jesus made a way for us to do that. That's what my mom and dad lived out and explained to us, sitting there on those front steps of the house. That's what my mom was telling me, that Jesus died so I can have this relationship with him. He paid my death penalty. So I don't have to live that life. So I don't have to die that death. He paid the penalty for me. And I just had to choose. I just had to choose this relationship with Jesus. It doesn't mean life is always easy. It doesn't mean that everything always makes sense. But it means that there's hope. It means that there's peace. It means that there's life. And it means there's eternal life through Jesus Christ, our Lord. I am so grateful my mom did that. And if you're someone that's sitting there today saying, man, I just need some moments like that on the front steps.
7: Yeah.
9: Well, talk to someone. Reach out to someone. The folks on this radio program would be happy to tell you more about Jesus. Reach out and talk to him because he is there listening wherever you are at, and he wants to have that same relationship with you.
7: We've got on the website, chrisfabrylive.org, at the top and the bottom, how to know Jesus, or something along those lines. So you can go right there if you'd like to. And there's other places you go. Chat about Jesus online as well. But don't hear Brad saying, my mom was so great and she earned her way into heaven. No. She was not saying that. No, there's nobody good enough to get into heaven, but Jesus paved that way. And he gave his life for her, and he did the same for you.
9: And I get so to see her again.
7: You get to see her again. Brad, you've honored Karen here today. Thank you for doing that, friend.
9: Amen. Thank you for letting me be here with you today, Chris. I appreciate it.
7: And to all moms who are listening, to those who led someone on the front steps, happy Mother's Day. Come on back on Monday for Chris Fabry Live, a production of Moody Radio, a ministry of Moody Bible Institute.
15: If you are like most of us, you've wondered what heaven will be like. Perhaps you've had a loved one pass on and you long to be reunited. Or maybe you just need reassurance that it really does exist. None of us has been there, so how are we to know? Author Paul Enns answers those frequently asked questions such as, where is heaven? And what will we do there? How do we get there? In this personal and biblical study called Heaven Revealed, we discover that heaven is not far away, that we'll have new and improved bodies, and that heaven is a far cry from floating in the clouds. Dr. Al Mohler calls it a corrective to our neglect of heaven, and Dr. Erwin Lutzer calls it a delightful read. 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
16: 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We can't find satisfaction. We can't find what true hope looks like. We can't reignite that without him. 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
0: 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My future is in your hands. 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
24: 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Sometimes we get so busy that we forget to be thankful. 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Today on The Verdict, we're continuing in Colossians and remembering what God has accomplished through our Lord Jesus Christ and why we should always give thanks with great joy. 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
25: In the church at Colossae, there were some challenges with false doctrine. I find it very encouraging that before Paul deals with the doctrinal error, he magnifies our Lord Jesus Christ, as we see in chapter 1, verses 12, 13, and 14. In the preceding verses, he has explained what it means to live a life which pleases God, and that includes being thankful. Are you a thankful person? We encourage little children to say thanks when they receive something. Do you approach each day with a spirit of thankfulness? Do you take the time to pause, to consider your blessings, and to remember the good God who creates and provides all things? So, listen, so that our thankfulness can be deepened, and in this way we will please our Heavenly Father.
26: Let me ask you to open your Bible to Colossians chapter 1 as we continue our study in this wonderful letter of only four chapters. And we're only going to be looking at three verses, so we're going fairly slowly. But these are three wonderful verses. And as you're turning there, let me remind you of the story in the Gospels recorded in Luke chapter 17, where there are 10 lepers. And these 10 lepers ask Jesus to have mercy on them. And he says to them, "Go and show yourselves to the priests." And so they go and they're cleansed from their leprosy. However, the gospel record records that only one of them, one of the 10, turns back and praises God and falls on his face at Jesus' feet. That seems surprising, isn't it? 10 lepers, all of whom are cured, they're cleansed, and of the 10, there's only one who goes back to Jesus and worships him and thanks him. Dr. Luke, as he writes, says, "Now he was a Samaritan. Jesus asked, 'Were not 10 cleansed? Where are the 9? Was no one found to return and give praise to God except this foreigner?'" The others, presumably, were Jewish. And here is a foreigner, the man that you would expect at least. He's the only one who comes back and praises God and says, thank you, Lord. 10 are cured, yet only one goes back to Jesus, praises God, and gives thanks. If we're honest, we often have to admit that we're like the 9 lepers. We receive the blessings of God. We receive spiritual cleansing from Jesus. But we often do not say, thank you, Lord. From the Old Testament as well as the New Testament, we know that the people of God are to be characterized by thankfulness. Let them thank the Lord for his steadfast love, for his wondrous works to the children of man, and let them offer sacrifices of thanksgiving and tell of his deeds in songs of joy. Psalm 107, verses 21 and 22. And then Psalm 79:13, but we, your people, the sheep of your pasture, will give thanks to you forever. From generation to generation, we will recount your praise. One generation to the other, having this in common, whether young or old, whether a grandfather or a grandson, all of us are going to give thanks to you, is the point of the psalm. And this emphasis on being thankful, which, let's face it, doesn't characterize our society. We are quick to ask, quick to insist on our rights, quick to have a sense of entitlement, but often slow to give thanks. Colossians 3, verses 15 and following. And let the peace of Christ, Paul says, rule in your hearts, to which indeed you were called in one body, and be thankful. Let the word of Christ dwell in you richly, teaching and admonishing one another in all wisdom, singing psalms and hymns and spiritual songs with thankfulness in your hearts to God. And whatever you do, in word or deed, do everything in the name of the Lord Jesus, giving thanks to God the Father through him. It can't be clearer than that, can it? We are to be characterized by thankfulness. 1 Thessalonians 5:18, give thanks in all circumstances, for this is the will of God in Christ Jesus for you. We often ask, what's God's will? We want to do God's will. Here it is that we give thanks. And a good test of our spiritual maturity is whether or not we are thankful. We teach children to say, thank you. I'm trying to teach my little grandson, not yet 2 years old, when he gets something, and already he's being spoiled by his grandmother, that when he gets something, he can say, thanks. But you know, what is perhaps cute in a 2-year-old is not so cute when we're 12 or 22 or 32 or 42 or 82. Oh, that we would be thankful. Famous preacher Alexander White was known for his uplifting prayers in the pulpit, and he always found something for which to be grateful. One Sunday morning, the weather was so gloomy that one church member thought to himself, certainly the preacher won't think of anything for which to thank the Lord on a wretched day like this. Much to his surprise, Alexander White, as he got in the pulpit, began his prayer by saying, we thank you, O God, that it's not always like this. There's always something, isn't there, to give thanks. Have you been thankful this past week? The title of this message is Thank You, Lord. In our passage this evening, Colossians 1, verses 12, 13, and 14, Paul gives 3 magnificent reasons, at least 3, for giving thanks with joy. I believe the expression with joy at the end of verse 11 better goes with giving thanks. We studied verses 9, 10, and 11 and learned what kind of life pleases God when we're filled with the knowledge of his will, verse 9. We learned that a life that pleases God bears fruit in every good work, Colossians 1, verse 9. A life that pleases God increases in the knowledge of God, verse 10. A life that pleases God is strengthened with divine power, verse 11. Now we'll discover that a life which pleases God also gives thanks with joy. Do you get that? This participle, beginning verse 12, giving thanks, is connected grammatically to the main verb in verse 10, to walk in a manner worthy of the Lord. If you're living the Christian life correctly, if you are filled with the knowledge of His will, if you're pleasing God, one of the things that will characterize us is that we give thanks with joy. Now, I confess that sometimes I find that rather easy, and sometimes I find it very, very difficult. And at other times, perhaps I don't even think of it at all. But we're going to read the importance of being thankful. An attitude of thanksgiving is essential as we seek to fully please the Lord. I know life is tough. I know each of us could take a sheet and write down all of the things that's wrong with our life, all of the problems, all of the difficulties, all of the hardships, all of the things that come into our life and the trials and tribulations and disappointments and sufferings of life. All of us could do that. But as the people of God, we are to give thanks. We're going to look up and we're going to see that there are three wonderful things, at least, in these verses for which we give thanks. Now, we're going to concentrate on verses 12, 13, and 14, but for the sake of connection, let's start reading again in Colossians 1, verse 9, verses for which we give thanks. Now, we're going to concentrate on verses 12, 13, and 14, but for the sake of pleasing to Him, bearing fruit in every good work and increasing in the knowledge of God, may you be strengthened with all power according to His glorious might for all endurance and patience, with joy giving thanks to the Father who has qualified you to share in the inheritance of the saints in light. He has delivered us from the domain of darkness and transferred us to the kingdom of His beloved Son, in whom we have redemption, the forgiveness of sins. Doesn't Paul write brilliantly? Says so much in so few words. We will see then that we are to thank God the Father, or we'll put it in the way of an imperative, a command, thank God the Father for your inheritance, for your deliverance, and for your transfer, to use the words here. First of all, verse 12, thank God the Father for your inheritance. Verse 12 again, with joy, giving thanks to the Father who has qualified you to share in the inheritance of the saints in light. Now, as we read verses 12, 13, and 14, it's very clear, even if you know your Old Testament fairly superficially, that Paul is using Old Testament imagery borrowed from the deliverance of the children of Israel from the slavery of Egypt to the land of Canaan, the promised land. Let's see that. For example, go back with me to Exodus, the second book in the Bible, Exodus 6, verse 6. I said this morning that an understanding of Daniel helps us to understand the book of Revelation, but that's true of all scripture, isn't it? An understanding of the Old Testament helps us to understand the New. Paul and the New Testament writers were steeped in the Old Testament, the language, the images, and the theology, and they bring that, of course, in the writings in the New Testament. Exodus 6, verse 6. Say therefore to the people of Israel, I am the Lord, and I will bring you out, notice it, I will bring you out from under the burdens of the Egyptians, and I will deliver you from slavery to them, and I will redeem you with an outstretched arm and with great acts of judgment. I will take you to be my people, and I will be your God. And you shall know that I am the Lord your God who has brought you out from under the burdens of the Egyptians. I will bring you into the land, here's the inheritance, I will bring you into the land that I swore to give to Abraham, to Isaac, and to Jacob. I will give it to you for a possession. I am the Lord. As you read these verses, you see how some of them are taken and adopted and borrowed by Paul in Colossians. Now the book of Joshua, Joshua chapter 13. We'll see the concept of the inheritance, because after redeeming his people from Egyptian slavery, the Lord gave his people an inheritance in that land, an earthly inheritance. For example, Joshua 13, verse 15. And Moses gave an inheritance. That's a word that we have in Colossians 1, verse 12. Moses gave an inheritance to the tribe of the people of Reuben. Verse 24, Moses gave an inheritance also to the tribe of Gad. Verse 32, these are the inheritance that Moses distributed in the plains of Moab beyond the Jordan, east of Jericho. But to the tribe of Levi, Moses gave no inheritance. The Lord God of Israel is their inheritance, just as 32. These are the inheritance that Moses distributed in the plains of Moab beyond the Jordan, east of Jericho. But to the tribe of Levi, Moses gave no inheritance. The Lord God of Israel is their inheritance, just as he said.

God delivers them from Egypt. He redeems them. He takes them out of slavery. But furthermore, he gives them an inheritance, actual land in the promised land, the land flowing with milk and honey. Now go back to Colossians and look again at verse 12. Paul is saying here that we are to thank God the Father for our inheritance, giving thanks to the Father who has qualified you to share in the inheritance of the saints in light. Notice it is our Father who has qualified us. He has authorized us. He has made us fit to share in the inheritance of the saints in light. This is the hope laid up for us in heaven. We saw that in verse 5. Because of the hope laid up for you in heaven. That we have all of God's grace. It's God who has qualified us. We didn't qualify ourselves. It's all of God's grace. We have an inheritance in heaven. Peter in 1 Peter 1 verse 4 describes it as an inheritance that is imperishable, undefiled, and unfading, kept in heaven for you. It is already our inheritance. It will never, ever be lost. Isn't it wonderful to know that if we're saved by God's grace, that we have an inheritance in heaven? When I practiced law, it was always amazing as people would come and make their wills, or when someone died, the relatives wanted to know if they were there. We used to say, where there's a will, there's a relative. And the fact is that earthly inheritances sometimes are lost. Perhaps that's been true in your family. An individual you thought made a will bequeathing land or possessions to you on his or her death. It's not that you wish the death of the person, of course not. But when they die, you think, I'm going to get this inheritance. I'm going to get this land. I'm going to get this house. I'm going to get these stocks and shares or whatever. But when the person dies, the testator dies, the possessions may be worthless. You ever been left anything that was worthless? In our last church, someone left us land, and I thought, that's wonderful. These kind people bequeathing land to the church, but we found it was really a hole. There was liability in case people fell into it, and we realized that we had been left something that was utterly worthless. And sometimes that happens. Or a person leaves something in a will to you, but then he or she changes their minds and you no longer get the inheritance. It goes to someone else. That can happen, can't it? That will never, ever happen to this inheritance. The Father has qualified you to share in the inheritance of the saints in light. And for that, we give thanks. This inheritance is totally a gift accomplished through the person and work of our Lord Jesus Christ. We are, says Paul, saints in light. What a wonderful description. The light of God has already shone on us. In the future, we will enter into the fullness of that inheritance. It is already there. It's imperishable. It's unfading. It's undefiled. It's reserved in heaven for us. It's absolutely guaranteed by God himself. And one glorious day, you and I will enter into the fullness of that inheritance. And through the work of Jesus Christ, that we are qualified to share in that inheritance. Therefore, for that, we thank you, God our Father, for this inheritance. But there's something else we need to thank God the Father for. Verse 13. We thank him for the inheritance, but verse 13, he has delivered us from the domain of darkness. Not only do we thank God the Father for our inheritance, we thank God the Father for our deliverance. By nature, we don't belong to the light, do we? To the darkness. All of us are aware of that dark side to us. We're born spiritually blind. Jesus said that we love the dark rather than

0: regeneration of the Holy Spirit. And Paul is saying, not only are we in the darkness, but he says, verse 13, he has delivered us from the domain of darkness. That is, from the dominion, the power, the authority, the jurisdiction of darkness. By nature, we're held captive by the prince of darkness, in bondage to sin, addicted to sin, addicted to evil. And the darkness grips us. It's not just that we're in the dark. The fact is, by ourselves, we can't get out of the darkness. But our Heavenly Father has planned from all of eternity a rescue mission. And how does he do that? In love, he sends his Son, the light of the world, to deliver us, to rescue us from the domain of darkness, out of the domain of darkness. Paul writes, "For God who said, 'Let light shine out of darkness,' has shone in our hearts to give the light of the knowledge of the glory of God in the face of Jesus Christ." 2 Corinthians 4, verse 6. Once we were blind, but now we see. We are now in the light. We now have a share in the inheritance of the saints in light. We have been delivered out of, the Greek word ek, out of the domain of darkness. We were once in this dark hole, dark prison, and Jesus Christ has come into our darkness as he comes into this world. He who is the light, he who is perfect, and through his death, through his glorious resurrection, as he conquers the darkness, as he conquers sin and Satan and death, and delivers us out of the domain of darkness. Do you get that? Do you remember when you were first delivered from your spiritual darkness? When we're saved by the grace of God and regenerated by the Spirit of God, we have different eyes. We see things differently. Why is that? Delivered out of the power, out of the domain of darkness by Christ himself. And once that happens, we see things that we never saw before. Delivered out of the darkness by the light of the world. Jesus said, "I am the light of the world. He who follows me shall not walk in the darkness, but shall have the light of life."
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2: Well, what's your verdict? 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Before God, will you acknowledge your sin today and look to Jesus as your Savior? He died on the cross for your sins and rose from the dead. He's alive, and he offers us and offers you new life Trust Him.

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1: 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I'm Michelle Davies. 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
7: For God alone, my soul waits in silence. From Him comes my salvation. He alone is my rock and my salvation, my fortress. I shall not be greatly shaken. Psalm 62, 1 and 2. This is Breakthrough Scripture. I'm Christina Hannon. Psalm 62 was written by David in a rough season, probably when he had just been betrayed by his own son and driven out of Jerusalem. That must have hurt so deeply. But in that moment, look what David does. He reminds himself of who God is. He is a rock. He is His salvation. He is a fortress. And David says he's waiting on God alone. Would you pray with me? Father, You are our rock. You are our salvation. You are our fortress, and we are waiting on You. Lord, this world feels like it wants to shake us, and we're scared, we're hurt, and we're tired. Lord, David was waiting in silence, but we are surrounded by distractions and noise. Still, don't let us be greatly shaken. Grab the attention of our minds and the affections of our hearts and give us the faith to wait on You in the noise or in the silence. You are the only sure foundation. We trust You, Lord, and we're looking to You. In Jesus' name, amen. Thank you for joining me today. Until next time, keep delighting in God and seeking His face.
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4: Well, you know, people look everywhere for God, and today it seems like there's a more intense search than there's ever been. Throughout history, they have looked everywhere for God, in nature, in legend, in gurus, and sometimes even within themselves. But you know what the answer is? God has revealed himself in a book, and that book is called the Scripture. It is the Word of the Lord, straight from the heart of God to us. And it's available to us in many translations and in many ways. If we will seek the Word of God, we will find God, because that's the reason the Bible exists, to reveal God to us as we read its pages. And we're going to talk about that today. Throughout history, there have been many wonderful stories about how the Bible has changed the lives of people. One book, just one book, they read that book and everything changed in their lives. And I would imagine that many of you listening to me today have your own story about that. But we'll talk about it in just a moment as we turn in our Bibles to Psalm 19 once again for part two of How Can One Book Change My Life? 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
11: Down through the centuries, the Bible has always been something that has been hated and scorned. It is something that has created a great deal of opposition, and men have gone out of their way to try to abolish it. Voltaire's satire and Ingersoll's slander and Hitler's soldiers and Bishop Pike's skepticism, all of this has turned to be human hammers that are broken on the anvil of God's Word. They wear themselves out on the Bible, and they never seem to get anywhere. Through the centuries, emperors have demanded the destruction of the Bible. Church leaders have placed their superstitious traditions over it. Smart seminary professors have written it off as being beneath their sophisticated scholarship. But the Bible, defiantly, victoriously, convincingly, still stands. The Bible's pages continue to tell the grace of God, and the message remains the only inerrant, infallible, complete revelation that man has ever gotten from his living God. And so today we look back on history and all the critics, and we realize that in a strange way, Moses has outlived Voltaire, and Isaiah has outlasted Ingersoll, and the apostles have outsmarted the agnostics, and the prophets have overpowered the professors, and the Bible still stands as God's wonderful message to man. The six titles tell us of the majesty of God's Word. But after the six titles, after reading of the law and the testimony and the statute and the commandment and the fear and the judgments, we see the six descriptions. Read back through that text again, and you will discover that here the Bible is described in six ways. It is perfect, it is sure, it is right, it is pure, it is clean, and it is true. I wish I had time to take every one of those descriptions and tell you all of the truth that's wrapped up in them. The Bible is perfect. The Bible is sure. You can count on it. The Bible is right. It's always right. The Bible is pure. The Bible is clean. And the Bible is true. The law, the testimony, the statutes, the commandments, perfect, pure, clean, true. The psalmist literally uses 18 different expressions to try to get to our attention the importance of centering our thoughts on God's word. But the last six words have to do with its effectiveness. Does it really change your life? I mean, come on, Pastor. I know you're paid to say stuff like this, but does the Bible really change your life? I remember reading a story about an old lady who lived way back in the country. One day, there was a knock at her door, and it was a vacuum cleaner salesman. He came into her house and began to give the woman his high-pressure sales talk. He said, "Madam, I've got the greatest product you've ever seen. This vacuum cleaner will eat up anything. In fact, if I don't control it, it'll suck the carpet right off your floor." Before the woman could do anything or say anything, he said, "I want to give you a demonstration." He went over to the fireplace, scooped out some of the ashes, and threw them in the middle of the carpet. Then he took a bag that he carried in with him and some dirt and threw it on top of the ashes. Some more junk on top of that. And after making a thorough mess, he said, "Madam, I want you to watch this vacuum cleaner at work. I guarantee it will suck up everything I've thrown on your rug." The woman, kind of overwhelmed by this, stood there aghast, speechless. And the salesman went on to say, "Lady, if it doesn't suck up every bit of this, I will personally eat it all with a spoon." The woman looked at the salesman and finally found her voice. She said, "Well, sir, start eating. We ain't got no electricity." I wish I could have been there to watch, don't you? Somebody always needs to get caught like that when they do that sort of thing. But it kind of reminds me that before you pitch a product, you better be dead sure you can deliver, right? For whatever reason. Let me tell you, I am absolutely certain about what I'm going to say to you about the scripture. I know this is true. This is what the Bible will do for you. The psalmist says, it will restore your soul. Refreshing your inner life like food does your body. The King James says, converting the soul. And that reminds us that there is no way that you can even come to know God apart from the scriptures. But the one thing the Bible will do for you that you can't find any other book that will ever do for you is the Bible will deal with your soul. The Bible will deal with the real you, not the external facade that you walk around in, but the real you. The Bible will get down deep into where you live and help you to understand who you are. And if you take it at face value, you will discover that this book begins to refresh you and restore you. Sometimes there's a little bit of tearing down first, isn't there? Sometimes the Bible has to tear out all that's bad so that it can begin to build up that which is good. But I promise you that I know this book will do that. It will restore your soul. Keep reading. Not only will it restore your soul, but the Bible will renew your mind. The psalmist says that it makes wise the simple. It gives practical guidance to the inexperienced. Did you know, men and women, that there is wisdom in this book for every situation you face? I found help in this book for my family. I found help in this book for my financial challenges. I found help in this book for health. Believe it or not, the book has some very interesting principles about health. I found help in this book about discipline. I've discovered some hard truths in this book about the fact that the Christian life doesn't just descend upon you, that godliness comes through discipline. This book makes you wise. The psalmist says, it will rejoice your heart, bringing delight and pleasure to you when you obey it. It rejoices your heart. You know, I've understood that a lot more in recent days than ever before. Do you know this book is filled with truth that sometimes it just kind of explodes in your heart and you cannot contain yourself? I sometimes go to a special place, and I'm not going to tell you where it is, but I have a special place that I go to. It's beautiful, beautiful water and mountains. I go there to read the Bible and to pray. And you know what? Sometimes when I've been reading the Bible and I'm all there by myself, I forget where I am. And I just, I start having a party. I get so excited about what I've read. I just want to shout and sing and beep the horn. I don't know, you know, just whatever you can do. Because the Word of God rejoices your heart. Oh, I know there are times when the Word of God works you over, but there are also many times when you study the Bible and really come to grips with its truth, it just gets in your soul and it makes you happy. And if you haven't known that, it's because you haven't gotten into the book. Keep reading. What else will it do? It renews your mind. It rejoices your heart. It'll refocus your vision. The psalmist says that the Bible enlightens the eye, illuminating the dark. Do you know what this book has done for me? It's helped me to stay off of a lot of dead-end streets. It's given me wisdom and knowledge so that I've always said to my wife, it's a sixth sense. No, it's not. It's a biblical sense. It's the awareness of biblical principles that I may not even pull out at the time that I've learned and that I've been taught and that I've read. And when I start to go in a direction, there's an uncomfortable feeling that comes and I get my focus changed and it's refocused now because God's Word has helped me. If you want to have a biblical lifestyle, it's not about a bunch of rules and a whole list of do's and don'ts. It's about getting into the book, and the Word of God will get into the sinews and the flesh of your being so that when you start to walk in a direction, the Word of God will keep you from getting into trouble. How many of you would like to have the ability to read the Word of God to such a degree that you'd have a sense when somebody's trying to put a scam on you? Somebody's trying to take you down a dead-end street, take your money, take away the things that are important to you. How many of you would like to read the Word of God so much that when you see your children heading in a direction, you just have a sense that that's not good? You can sit them down and help them understand. That's what this book will do. It'll refocus your vision. And then it says it'll remain forever. The Word of God is eternal. You know, I thought about this week. If God allows His Son to tarry His coming, He doesn't come for another 50 years. They'll still be preaching the same book 50 years from now and applying its truth to that generation, and it will be just as accurate and just as powerful as it is today because it is a timeless book. The principles live on. You know, most of the books we buy today, they're outdated in a couple of months. And a lot of the people that I talk with in the medical field and in the engineering field say they have to keep reading and reading because the stuff they read last month is already dated. But the Word of God is timeless. It remains forever. And then finally, the psalmist says that it will refute any critic. The mutual parts explain and defend one another. Did you know that? It says it is righteous altogether. What that means is that its parts come together in defense of itself. Do you have any idea how many people have made it their life's work to try to totally destroy the Word of God? All the critics who've made it their life's work to destroy the credibility of the Word of God, not one of them's ever been able to do it. One of the great translators of the Bible was a man by the name of Tyndale. Tyndale was a distributor of the Word of God. He translated it and he printed it and he distributed it. And in the midst of the great distribution under Tyndale, the government, the king, got angry and he wanted to get these Bibles out of circulation because they were attacking the national church. So he had a friend go and see if he could get all the Bibles that Tyndale had printed. He said, whatever it takes, buy them. Just buy them and destroy them. The guy came and talked Tyndale out of the Bibles, and Tyndale just gave an exorbitant price. He paid the price, took the Bibles away and destroyed them, and Tyndale used the money from the Bibles that he bought to print 30 times as many Bibles as he already had. And he distributed these Bibles all over, and the king came and wanted to know, where in the world did he get the money? And his friend said, you paid for it. You bought the Bibles and he distributed them. Isn't that great? I think God sits in heaven and he laughs at the foolishness of men who try to destroy God's Word because it's beyond destruction. I want to tell you something. If that's true, if what I'm telling you is true, why in the world wouldn't we want to get our heads and our hearts into this book? There's something special about this book. In fact, read the next few verses and you will see it. More to be desired are they than gold, yea, than much fine gold, sweeter than honey in the honeycomb. Moreover, by them your servant is warned, and in keeping them there is great reward. You talk about a guarantee, that's sort of like the stuff that's written on the bottom of the product. Here it is. You know what it says? It says there's great possession in the Bible for those who will discover it. For gold is good, and fine gold is better. Much fine gold is better yet, and God's word is better than much fine gold. It's better than the best. And there's great pleasure in the Bible for those who will seek it. Honey is good, and the droppings of the honeycomb are very sweet, but the word of God is sweeter still. And there's great protection in the Bible for those who will believe it. The word of God not only encourages us, it warns us, it constrains us and restrains us. It opens doors before us and closes doors against us. That's what the Bible does. And there's great profit in the Bible. For those who will obey it, in the keeping of it, there is great reward, not in the future only, but even here and now. The Bible, wow, what an incredible book. I don't like to try to get you to do something out of guilt. I really don't. And I'm not here to make you feel guilty. If you're in the 23% that never read the Bible, shame on you, but it's not my problem. It's yours, right? I don't want to come here today and say, boy, you people, you don't read the Bible and you ought to be ashamed. That's not it. You know what my heart is? I just want to tell you what you're missing. I want to encourage you. If you have never taken seriously this book, you need to do that. You know, there's so many incredible helps that are available for you to get into God's word. I want to give you two responses to the revelation of God in the skies and to the revelation of God in the scriptures. First of all, the revelation of God in the skies. You know, when you see the glory of God in the skies, folks, I hope you never get to the place where you take for granted that you know the God who did that. And sometimes when I stand at the edge of the ocean and I hear the surf break against the shore and I watch the rolling tide and I hear that most majestic sound, I think, as I look out at the incredible expanse of it all, I know the one who did that. I know him. I'm not name dropping, friends. I'm telling you the truth. I know him. And even in the silence, when it's sometimes scary and you hear the howl of the wind, or maybe the storm comes and the thunder and the lightning crash all about you, in that is the revelation of my God. You know, I'm not in need of God's revelation to come to know his son because I already know him, but I am grateful for the revelation of God, and I think I'm growing in my appreciation of it more and more each day, that God's creative work in nature is one way that he continually reminds us of his power and of his majesty. And so I stand in awe of God's glory written in the skies. But I also stand in awe of God's greatness written in the scriptures. I want to just ask you a couple of things about God's glory and God's greatness in the scriptures. If all the things I've told you are true, and let's just assume for a moment they are, if God's word can do everything that I tell you from the word of God it can do, wouldn't it make sense that it'd be great to get into a routine to read the scriptures a little bit every day? Publishers have taken the Word of God and organized them so that they're chronologically in the right order. And every day you just open to the date, and in the book, it gives you all the scripture you're to read for that day. You don't have to turn from the Old to the New Testament. You just read it all. Then the next date, the rest of it. And if you read that all the way through from January to the end of December, you will have read every word in the Bible. And you know how long it takes? It takes 15 minutes a day. In fact, you can read through the whole Bible in 72 hours. Did you know that? And I told you I wasn't going to put any guilt on you, but I'm going to do it right now for just a minute. All right? Do you know that the average American watches television in 2 weeks, 70 hours? So that in the time that the average American watches television in 2 weeks, you could read through the whole Bible from cover to cover. I'm just saying, wouldn't it make sense to take a moment and make a decision that you're going to read the Bible a little bit every day? Then you ought to get into some relationships where you're not ashamed to discuss what you read. You know, the best thing you can do to keep yourself accountable is to talk about it with somebody else. We try to encourage each other in the scripture and in reading the Bible. Most of us have got friends that if we went to work and we said, you know what I found in the scripture today, they would think something really terrible had happened to us. And I'm not saying all your friends should be that way, but if you want to be faithful in reading the scripture, you need to have somebody, a husband or a wife, a good friend, who will help you stay accountable to your reading. I can't teach you all the Bible, but I hope I can create a hunger and thirst within you that'll make you want to get in the Word of God for yourself. That's the purpose of the pastor. Let me tell you a story about somebody I read about that encouraged me. His name was Lieutenant General William K. Harrison, the most decorated soldier in the 30th Infantry Division, rated by General Eisenhower as the number one infantry division in World War II. General Harrison was the first American to enter Belgium, and he did it at the head of the Allied forces. This man was so decorated that he received every medal possible except the Congressional Medal of Honor. He was honored with the Distinguished Silver Cross, the Silver Star, the Bronze Star for Valor, and the Purple Heart. He was one of the few generals to be wounded in action. When the Korean War began, he served as Chief of Staff in the United Nations Command, and because of his character and self-control, was ultimately President Eisenhower's choice to head the long and tedious negotiations to end the Korean War. General Harrison was a soldier's soldier. He led a busy, ultra-busy life, but he was also an amazing man of the Scriptures. When he was a 20-year-old West Point cadet, he began reading the Old Testament through once a year and the New Testament four times a year. General Harrison did this until the end of his life, and even in the thick of war, he maintained his commitment by catching up during the 2 and 3 day respites for replacement and refitting, which followed battles, so that when the war ended, he was right on schedule with his reading of the Scripture. When, at the age of 90, his failing eyesight no longer permitted his discipline, he had read the Old Testament 70 times and the New Testament 280 times. It is no wonder that the people who knew him said he was a man of godliness and wisdom, and his wisdom was so incredible that people would come to him almost like they came to Solomon to ask his advice on just about any subject you can imagine. And the Lord used him for 18 years to lead the Officers' Christian Fellowship. What I learned from his life is twofold. First of all, that it is possible even for the busiest of us to read the Bible if we really put our mind to it, isn't it? Just something we got to decide. God has given you a will. He's given you determination. You set your mind on a goal and you can do it. There's no question about it. Some of you say, well, Pastor Jeremiah, I'm up in years and I've never read the Bible. So what? Start now. Just make up your mind to do it. Sit down and write out a plan. Get your little one-year Bible if that's what it takes, or get a reading schedule and just say, hey, I'm not going to die before I read the Bible. I'm going to read the Bible and I'm going to stay alive till I get it done. Amen? Not only can you read the Bible when you're busy, but Harrison also teaches us what can happen when your mind is properly programmed. You get the Word of God in your mind, and it will change every area of your life. It'll change your family. It'll change your spiritual life, your professional life, and all the problems that you face will have a new picture, a new twist. And you can come to understand what the psalmist meant when he wrote about the treasure of God's Word. In fact, he ended his psalm with this prayer: let the words of my mouth and the meditation of my heart be acceptable in thy sight, O Lord, my strength and my redeemer. Do you know how the words of your mouth and the meditation of your heart can be acceptable to the Lord? It's right here. Just get in the book. Make it yours. Study it. Meditate upon it. Make it a purpose in your life. And you can be sure that the meditation of your heart will be acceptable to God. This book can change your life.
12: 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And we've asked some of the questions that we provide an answer for during this series. 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So God must know we need some help, and he sent us the Scriptures to help us, and we'll talk about that tomorrow and again on Wednesday here on Turning Point. 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Have a great day, folks. We'll see you right here tomorrow.
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17: 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We've all done things we regret. We've all said things we wish we had not said. But God can change that if we come to Him and bring our lives to Him. This Almighty God cares about you and He loves you. Jeremiah 29:11 says, I know the thoughts that they think towards you, says the Lord. 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

0: Today's technology makes it easy to connect with family and friends, acquaintances from all around the world. In fact, it's not uncommon for people to have hundreds of social media contacts. So why does there seem to be an increasing sense of detachment and loneliness? Today on Truth for Life, Alistair Begg considers the cause and the solution. Let's open our Bibles to Colossians chapter 3 and begin with verse 12.
1: You had a lot of clothes in your old closet. Your pre-Christian closet was full of a bunch of ugly stuff. In the grace of God, that stuff is being removed. But now in the grace of God, put on your new clothes. You've been given a whole new wardrobe. And you have all these amazing t-shirts. Compassion, kindness, humility, meekness, patience. Your new self is under new management. It goes on over a lifetime. And so the intense practicality of it ought to be a terrific encouragement to us. And you will see that there as he goes on in verse 13. Bearing with one another. If you like, putting up with one another. Remember we sang that song which goes something like, oh, kneel me down again here at your feet. Cause me to know these things, because you are the God of the broken, the friend of the weak. You wash the feet of the weary. You embrace the ones in need. I want to be like you, Jesus, to have this heart in me. You see, this is the distinguishing feature. And if you imagine that they were wearing not clothes like this with the trousers and jacket and all that stuff, but they were wearing more like caftan things. And so how are you going to stop yourself from just tripping up and falling over? Well, you belt them or you tie them, and you tie something so as not to impede your progress and to hold everything else in place. That's what he says here. Binding all these things together. Put on love, which binds everything together in perfect harmony. I'd like to teach the world to sing in perfect harmony, right? We understand that longing, right? All we are saying is give peace a chance. Imagine there is no this. Imagine there is no that. Where are the answers to these longings? Where's the answer to these longings, you see? He says, now you Colossian believers, or if you like now, you Cleveland believers, you want to make an impact in your city? Here it is. It's not a political campaign. It's a radical transformation from the inside out. Wear what you are. You see, once again, when you come to the details of the Christian family, unless we understand that the Christian family folds itself into the church family, and that it is the church family which makes sense of the family, that the church family is not an addendum, it's not something that you join like joining a club. No, it is something that you are. Do you absent yourself from your family meals? Do you remember that movie Avalon? Now you say, no, I don't. Well, let me remind you of it. It was basically really the writer based it on his own family background. And the only thing that I ever remembered about it was one line from an early part of the movie. And you know what the line is? You cut that toiki? You cut that toiki? I love that. I said, what is that about? Well, what he's trying to say is, you cut the turkey. Okay? But they live in New Jersey. And he is the oldest member of the family. He is the elder of five brothers. And he knows that the way the family works, you wait till everyone is present. I can't believe it. You cut the turkey. You have violated the whole family framework. Well, I get that. You take, for example, the church family. You started the meal without me? Hey, I'll be there. You mean the communion is supposed to be a family meal? I only go every so often. Loved ones, I'll tell you what the real challenge is. Many of us do not understand church. We are able to congratulate ourselves on a meager level of commitment, but without recognizing the nature of actually what's going on. Now, it is to this matter of the family that we will return, but we need to, in setting it up, just say something in acknowledgement of the cultural setting in which we're living. And let me say, first of all, that families that function together with a shared, if you like, moral understanding, families like that are increasingly an endangered species. They're weird. And since many of us don't want to be thought weird, the temptation is to blur the edges, to soften the calls, to say, no, it doesn't really mean what it means. Sociologists recognize that right now today in America, a minority of American households are two-parent families. And a diminishing number are actually two-parent mom and dad families. Marriage, when it is adopted, and it is increasingly not adopted, when marriage is adopted, it is no longer primarily about child rearing, raising, and rearing, but it is actually about personal fulfillment. Listen to people as you counsel with your friends. What do they say? I deserve better than this. He is not that. She is not this. This is for me. This is about me. This is about my place in the universe. And then they suddenly realize, well, that's a fascinating notion. The birth rate in America continues to fall. There are more American homes with pets living in them than with children living in them. Quote, the sexual revolution has come and gone, and it has left us with no governing norms of family life, no guiding values, no articulated ideals. Our shared culture has nothing to say. Now, that's not a comment made by some annoyed old minister somewhere. No, that's a contemporary journalist. And what do we know? Well, we know this, that the vacuum is quickly filled with an agenda that comes from the dark side, that absolutely rejects the God of creation, sees no need for redemption, and believes that we will be able to muddle through on our own, provided we are free to tinker with it as we choose. And so, for example, here from the Times of London just earlier in the year, an article, The Advantage of Three Fathers. One can always take a holiday. This is just commonplace. It would be funny if it wasn't tragic. Many new parents recall their first months with a baby as a time of sleeplessness, interspersed with moments of panic, if they can recall it at all. It was not like that for Ian Jenkins, a medical professor from San Diego, who made history with his two partners as the first known family to have three fathers registered on the birth certificates of their two children. You want to know about the cultural context? You want to know about the nature of Christian family? It's not about producing perfect little children, because we can't. It's certainly not about wrapping turning our children into little souls that can't experiment with anything, can't go anywhere. We're like curling parents, you know. You remember in curling, they have those brushes and they smooth in out every little bump, every little thing, in order that the thing might get to its destination. You see the parents, they're no longer helicopter parents. They're no longer looking down from the sky. Oh, wait a minute, where are you going? What are you doing? No. Now they're curling parents. Oh, poor little Johnny. Oh, we don't want him to have a little bump to deal with, and she's not going to be able to handle. This is where we live. This is where you live. I'm surely not alone, am I, in feeling that I have a front row seat at the decline of a culture, and it's not a movie. It's not a movie. You say, well, you better get your last point. Here I go. The biblical context we will return to. The cultural context is an ongoing observation. But listen, what about the gospel solution? You see, we need only to scratch very lightly below the surface of our conversations with our friends and neighbors, and they will acknowledge that things are broken. They will be prepared ultimately, and it won't take a lot of pushing, to recognize that they do not have a secure base upon which to build what they're doing. They have not had a reasonable explanation for who they are, what they are, and why they're here. And since traditionally those values were to be passed on within the framework of the nuclear family, if the parents have lost sight of their origin and of their destiny, they then have no means of navigating a path through life except a path of their own creating. Therefore, their teenage children are left saying, well, my parents don't have an answer. Therefore, they will then try the wider culture for an answer. When they find the wider culture simply introduces them to confusion and heartache, they begin to look into themselves for an answer. And along that road will come many religious people with all kinds of hocus-pocus ideas. What are we to say? Yeah. Well, you see, I mentioned Avalon. You say, yeah, well, you're just old now. It's fine. But some of you are also kind of old. Some of you remember the old days when aunts and uncles and cousins used to sit around the table. Sometimes they used to sing around the piano. Do you remember the old days when you used to sit and watch TV together? But now everybody has their own TV. Everybody has their own screen. We are alone together. And we're the product of our great desires: privacy, self-sufficiency, security. And privacy comes at a price. 35% of Americans over the age of 45 say that they are chronically lonely. 35%, a third of the nation. I am alone in the world. The decentralization of the nuclear family is reinforced by the decentralization of the church family. And I would argue that the distinguishing feature of the Christian family will only be known in the latter half of the 21st century, when those who profess to be the parents of Christian families get to grips with what it means for them to be part of the church family. It starts there and flows out there. Your children are not there as your friends. They are there as your children. It is not a quiz game to find out what we're doing on Sunday. Either lead or you will be moved out of the way. Isn't it interesting too that while the family is pushed to the side, people are fascinated with genealogy. They want to belong to someone. In fact, I was staggered to find in doing a little research this week that sociologists are now documenting an increasing interest in kinship. Kinship. Yeah. They're talking about, in society, belonging for a mutuality of being, for a solidarity of souls, for a chosen sense of cooperation to be discovered somewhere, either genetically, emotionally, mystically, or spiritually. Well, our time is gone. We must come back to it, but let me tell you what my notes say. The church family, if ordered according to God's plan, is the solution to all these needs. The church family. Because the church family is made up of the citizens of the king. And the king knows exactly what he's doing. And the king will not be thwarted. And his plans are absolutely true. So it is the church family that provides the answer in a woke culture to the issues of racial inequalities. It's the church family. It's not actually in telling people, well, I'm really into this or I'm really into that. You can be into whatever you want, but the fact of the matter is, read Colossians in the section that we just had, and what does he say? There's neither Greek, there is Jewish, there's neither Scythian, there's neither barbarian, there's neither bond, there's neither free. What do you mean? Because Christ is all and Christ is in all. Okay? So the answer is actually found in the church. Therefore, the church is supposed to be made up of people who say, I wouldn't want to be with these people were it not for one thing. Actually, were it not for one person. I talked to one of my black friends in Washington, D.C. during the week just to make sure I hadn't lost my mind. And he said to me, you're not going to get many people come to your church. I heard your music. The black people don't like your music. I said, well, what do you want me to do, Tony? You want me to change it or something? He said, no, don't change it. That would be like tokenism. Don't do that. You are what you are. But if the people want to acknowledge their union in Christ, they will be prepared to forego some of their concerns about the nature of praise in order to be present under the teaching of the Bible and in the fellowship of God's people. I said, well, good, that's at least, there's a hope in that. There certainly is. And I understand it. Loneliness? Alone in a crowd? How lonely was the lady at the well? Oh, yeah. How lonely was the cheat Zacchaeus? How lonely are some of our teenagers? Single parents? Maybe single parents should team up. You know, I mean, I'm not a single parent, but if I was, maybe I don't know how you do it, but I mean, you don't have to live alone like that. You have a family. You say, well, that's just a word. Yeah, I think so, until we make it not just a word. And on the issues of our unitedness, the quest is not for homogeneity. It's not a homogeneous group. It's not we're all the same size, the same height, the same social status. No, we have different ethnic backgrounds, different ethnic traits. We have different social contexts. Of course we do. We have individual personalities. And in Christ, that is not obliterated. That is not flattened. As if somehow or another the church is made up of a really bad-looking room that is just painted an ugly color of beige, you know. It's like, whoa, what is this? Or worse still, the gray, you know, that gray that makes you reach for a sweater, you know. It's very modern. It's all gray. Yeah. Well, is that what you're talking about? No. No, we're actually talking about the Rainbow Coalition. They can't have that. That's ours. No, we actually believe that. Red, yellow, black, white, all precious in his sight. Of course, that the door is open widely to all, and the invitation is expressed to all, so that we might then not find ourselves living in some kind of strange and tasteless environment, but rather that it would be vibrant. You know what, I think it's time to stand up, speak up, and everything else. Here's another one. It's time to let our guard down. It's time to let the guard down. It's time to be prepared to tell other people, look,

0: some families, and it doesn't, it feels stiff. It's like, what am I supposed to do? And then you go to other families. I remember years ago, I had a girlfriend called Susan, and she lived in London. She said she'd take me to a friend's house, and it was in Portman Towers, just in Knightsbridge. And we went up on the lift, and the door opened, and a guy, it was a father, came out the door and said, "Come in my house, come in my house." I'm like, "Whoa, back off, man. It's, jeez, what do you mean, come in my house?" "Yeah, I'm coming." But then I thought about it afterwards, it was nice. It was a welcome, as opposed to, "Now, what are you doing here? Haven't seen you around much." Well, we'll come back to this. Lord God in heaven, we are the learners from the one who has all the answers. We turn as children to you, our Heavenly Father. We turn to the Lord Jesus Christ as our elder brother. We feel very much that in the present strange climate, that it's not time for us to curse the darkness and round up the wagons, but it's time for us imaginatively, graciously, kindly live out the story of the gospel. We ask for your help, and we pray to this end in Christ's name. Amen.
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2: 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My name is Wyatt. Thank you for tuning in. Have you ever felt like you're not enough, that you're not courageous in that moment? God gave you an opportunity and you let it slip through your fingers. It's okay if you have. It's not a huge problem when you think about it, because God is going to continue giving you the

0: those opportunities every single day. I've experienced this in my life. I'm sure you have, and you know people who have gone through this. We're called to be bold. We're called to be courageous. So let's live into that. Now more than ever, we can take a stand and be firm in our foundation on Christ. We can believe that that is what truth looks like in a world full of chaos, division, and lies. Let's stand up for what we believe in. Let's share the name of Christ all around the world in our communities. Whatever that looks like for you, find a way to be bold in your faith today. We were not made to fear. We were not made to coward. We were made to be strong and courageous. And friend, you are empowered through the Holy Spirit to do just that.
1: 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But he says he will be there forever. And see, what that does is that gives you incredible freedom.
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8: Amanda writes, Gary, how can I encourage my boyfriend to speak my love language, which is words of affirmation?
9: Let me say, first of all, you can't make someone speak your love language, but you can influence them. And the most powerful way to do that is to speak their love language. If you speak his love language on a regular basis, then you can say to him, you know what would really make me happy? And you tell him something in keeping with your love language. And because he's feeling your love, there's a good chance that he will speak your love language. There's something inside of him that wants to be nice to you. And when you make a request or share an idea with him that would make you happy, he's very likely to do it. So we can't control people. We can't make them speak our language, but we can influence them. And the greatest influence is loving them in the right love language.
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12: On the one hand, these men were disciples, learners. On the other hand, they were apostles, emissaries. Oh, we want to be disciples. But we're not just to be the disciples, we're to be apostles with a small a. learners and leaders, students and emissaries.

0: Contrary to popular thinking, you don't need an impressive resume or a big organization to make an impact in this world. And God regularly demonstrates this by using ordinary people to accomplish extraordinary things. 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Today we're learning how Jesus chose his 12 disciples and how his same criteria applies to us. Here's Pastor Philip.
1: One of the wonderful things about God is, and the Bible shows us this again and again, is that God often does his strongest work through the weakest of people. God loves to take the unlovely and the unlovable and the unloved and do beautiful things through them by his grace experienced by them. God does extraordinary things through ordinary people. And that was the big takeaway as we started to introduce the 12 apostles. They were flawed. They were ordinary. But God was going to do extraordinary things through them. They will become the foundation of the church, according to Ephesians 2, verse 20. They will be used as the source of divine doctrine. They will be used as a source of leadership as the gospel spreads out from Jerusalem, Samaria, and into the uttermost parts of the world. They will go and establish bodies of believers everywhere, appointing elders wherever they go. So these 12 men will have a pivotal role in the emergence of the church as a new community. I mean, Jesus has already been in conflict with the religious establishment. And I think in the choosing of the 12, there's a message being sent out. God's not going to use the present religious establishment, the present leadership in Israel, because Judaism during the time of Jesus was rotten. It was full of dead men's bones, right? Matthew 23. They were marked by formalism, salvation by works and self-righteousness, the keeping of the law. There was hypocrisy and emptiness in the Jewish religion at that time. And so Jesus is saying, I'm going to bypass all you guys. And he does it with this use of the number 12. I've picked kind of a new leadership for Israel. By calling the 12, Jesus is more than hinting at the fact that God is about to do something new through the church. Israel will be set aside, although not permanently, in an act of judgment upon how far they have fallen. In Israel, the emphasis was on the physical descendancy from Abraham, not the faith of Abraham. So that's the time and that's the 12. And we could leave it there, but I find myself reflecting on that. This kind of thought of being set aside because Israel had forfeited their blessings. We read in John 1 verse 11, he came unto his own, but his own received him not. Israel was at a bad place. Is it any wonder that John begins his ministry with a call to repentance? Looks at the leadership of Israel and says, you're a generation of vipers. And so God judicially blinds Israel, sets Israel aside in the rejection of his son. Not permanently, but presently, and starts a new phase and a new work. Overlooks them, passes by, leapfrogs beyond them. And I go, Lord, that's a kind of scary thought. For you to take someone or a people and just set them aside and go on with your work. But it's possible. And it's possible in your life and my life to forfeit God's blessing. Some time ago, I read something by Warren Wiersbe that has stayed with me. He said this, God enjoys blessing your life. But you got to be blessable. We cannot and we ought not to presume upon God's goodness. Jude says, keep yourself in the love of God. Guard your heart. From out of it springs all the issues of life. Take care of your soul. Watch over God's blessing in your life. If you're a family, God often blesses across the generations. Don't lose that blessing. Grandfather to grandson. To grandchild, churches are the same. Decades of blessing, momentum, it can be lost in a generation. God's only too willing to bless us. Are we blessable? Are we guarding the treasure? Are we keeping ourselves in the love of God? Are we vessels fit for the master's use? Let me tell you a story about a 16-year-old by the name of Andor Faldez. He was a skilled pianist, but he was going through a rather trying year. And in the midst of it, this young Hungarian met one of the most renowned pianists of his day in Budapest. Emil von Sauer was famous not only for his abilities, but also for the fact that he was the last surviving pupil of the great Franz Liszt. Von Sauer requested that this young 16-year-old Hungarian pianist play for him. And Faldez did that. He obliged, and he played some of the most difficult works of Bach, Beethoven, and Schumann. And when he was finished, von Sauer walked over, and he did this. He kissed him on the forehead, and he said this, "My son, when I was your age, I became a student of Liszt. He kissed me on the forehead after my first lesson, saying, 'Take good care of this kiss. It comes from Beethoven, who gave it to me after hearing me play. I have waited for years to pass on this sacred heritage, but now I feel you deserve it. Take care of this kiss.'" My friend, when God has kissed you in mercy and grace and kissed your family with blessing upon blessing and kissed your church and its ministry with opportunity upon opportunity, take care of the kiss. Don't forfeit it. Don't abuse it. Don't use it casually, because God could set any one of us aside. Ladies, imagine you go into your kitchen for a glass for to serve your guests some cold water, and you look and the glass that first catches your eye is rather cloudy. It's not crystal clear. You have a choice. You can either take that glass and clean it and serve your guest that water, or you can set it aside and pick a glass that's clean. Paul said we need to be vessels fit for the master's use. When he opens the cupboard and goes looking for any one of us or a church or a family that he wants to do something through, will he find us fit for his use? Or will he set us aside because we haven't taken care of the kiss? Let's secondly go to what I'm calling the titles. The 12 have been given two titles. Double descriptions to explain and proclaim their relationship to Jesus and to the world. On the one hand, they're called disciples, and on the other hand, they're called apostles. Go back with me to Matthew chapter 10, where we find in another synoptic gospel, another record of the call of the disciples. And when he had called his 12 disciples to him, Matthew tells us, Matthew 10 verse 1, he gave them power over unclean spirits to cast them out, to heal all kinds of sickness and all kinds of disease. Just an echo of what Mark's telling us in chapter 3. Now, the names of the 12 apostles are these: Simon, called Peter, Andrew, his brother, James, the son of Zebedee, and John, his brother, Philip, Bartholomew, and we're given that list. Remember, usually the list is in three groups of four, each group being headed up by Peter, Philip, and James. But did you notice the two titles? The top of verse 1, they're called the 12 disciples. The top of verse 2, they're called the 12 what? Apostles. So those are the double descriptions. The word disciple means student, learner. It speaks of one who enrolls in a school or gives himself to a particular teacher, who will then apprentice them and share with them what they need to know and whatever that passion is, how they can do it. That's our word. And so the disciples were called to be learners, pupils in the school of the Lord Jesus. In fact, he tells us that, doesn't he? That he calls the 12 to himself so that they might be number one with him, and number two, so that he might send them out. And that's the meaning of our two words. Disciple means learner, so they're with him for the remainder of his public ministry, and they'll learn all kinds of things. Lord, teach us to pray. And he teaches them how to pray, so on and so forth. And then he'll send them out. He'll send them out, you know, during his ministry, and ultimately he'll commission them to go out into the world and preach the gospel. Because the word apostle means sent one, means messenger. And so on the one hand, these men were disciples, learners. On the other hand, they were apostles, emissaries. And you see that in the call. Come and be with me and learn, and then I'm going to send you out to preach my gospel and to punch some holes in the darkness as you heal the sick and you cast out the demon possessed. This is the titles. Now, let me just spend a moment on this particular title, the apostle, because I want you to understand this. I want to make a distinction. Listen to me carefully. All the apostles were disciples, but not all the disciples were apostles. The 12 apostles were disciples. Matthew tells us that. But not all the disciples, not all the 70, not the women that ministered to Jesus, not the many were told that followed him. They weren't all made apostles with a capital A. Because this is a distinct group, remember, who are often called what? The 12. They're the 12 amidst the 70. And it's 12 men, even though there are women who follow the Lord Jesus, which is one of the arguments you can throw into the debate on why we shouldn't have women pastors, because we didn't have women apostles. There were women in the discipleship band, but they weren't made apostles. So I want you to notice that. All apostles were disciples, but not all disciples were apostles. This was a distinct, unique group, best known and particularly commissioned. Yeah, they were common. We noticed that last time, but they were uncommon in their calling. They are the source of pivotal leadership over the church. They are the source of divine doctrine. They're the source of miraculous power. Now, it seems as you study the rest of the New Testament, there were a few others that were added to this number, to this special, elite, distinct group. We know that Matthias was added after the suicide of Judas Iscariot in Acts 1:15 to 26. We know that James, the brother of the Lord Jesus, received a special commission from Christ and was made an apostle according to 1 Corinthians 7. And he's described as an apostle in Galatians 1 verse 19. Added to this would be the apostle Paul, who is made an apostle. And you can read his story in Acts 9:15 and Galatians 1 verse 16. Added to that would also be Barnabas. Were there any more? We're not told, but our assumption would be if there were any more, it was still a very few number because there were certain signs that marked the calling and commissioning of an apostle. 2 Corinthians 12:12 says there are signs of the apostles. You must have been an eyewitness to the resurrection or the resurrected Christ. You must have personally been taught divine truth by the Lord Jesus. You must have received the gift of divine inspiration under the influence of the Holy Spirit so that you communicate the word of God without error. You would have power to do various miracles confirming your mission. You had an ability to confer miraculous gifts on others. You often spoke words of judgment and people lost their life on the basis of that authority, or were indeed the recipients of something miraculous. The apostles exercised a unique authority over the local churches where they appointed elders wherever they went. They demanded obedience and compliance. They taught nothing contradictory to the word of God. They preached the word with great power and fruitfulness, and their lives were marked by holiness, humility, and self-discipline. But there are several of those signs that cannot be repeated today. These men are in the foundation of the church. They were unique. They were eyewitnesses of the resurrection. They were taught and spoken to personally by the Lord Jesus, commissioned by him, called by him. They had a unique authority over the church. They did miracles and signs and wonders. So just understand, from my point of view and from this church's perspective, there are no apostles today when it comes to that primary understanding of the term. Now, the word itself is used to describe Epaphroditus and Titus as two examples, as messengers sent by the church. You can read about Epaphroditus in Philippians chapter 2, 25. You remember how he is sent by the church with a gift for Paul, who's in his first imprisonment? And he uses the word there, a Greek word. It's translated messenger, your messenger. So they sent Epaphroditus out. Hey, go 800 miles across to Rome. Tell Paul we love him. Tell Paul we're praying for him. And here's some gifts for him. You're our messenger. You're our apostle. You're the one we're sending out with our authority to act on our behalf. But that's an apostle with the small a. And you and I can live out that kind of apostleship. We're either on behalf of the church or in obedience to one of the commands of the Lord Jesus Christ, we go about his business in his authority for his glory. And that's where we're just going to end up. That was the thing I kind of step back and go, okay, in one sense, there's things about these men's lives that don't apply to me because they are in a unique group. It's the 12 from among the many. I'm in the many. So are you. But on the other hand, their spirit, their humility, their willingness to be with Jesus and to be sent out by Jesus. I want to, at this point in my life, each and every day, say, Lord, my body is a living sacrifice. Help me to do what you want me to do. Lord, send me, use me, employ me. And so I was struck by their willingness to go. And we'll see this as we study them all individually. The majority of them will die on a foreign field. Some will travel as far as Spain, up into Syria, Armenia. They will spill their blood in martyrdom on a foreign field, fulfilling the Great Commission. I send you out into the world. And as we close, let's be challenged by that. Is God asking you to do something, go somewhere? What about giving yourself to ministry locally or globally? Can you say, Lord, whatever, wherever, however? I thought about these verses. What about Exodus 4, verse 18? Remember how God commissions Moses after the burning bush incident and he shows him through miraculous powers how he's going to be with them with signs and wonders before Pharaoh. And he says, now I want you to go to my people. And he goes back to his father-in-law Jethro and he says, what? Or what does the text say? And Moses went. And Moses went. 1 Kings 18, verse 2. God said to Elijah, go hide yourself. God works on a servant so that he might work more wonderfully through his servant. There comes a point in 1 Kings 18, number 2. I want you to go now and show yourself to Ahab. You know what the text says? And Elijah went. And Moses went. And Elijah went. Acts 8, verse 27, Philip is enjoying a good ministry in Samaria. People are being saved. There's an impact being made for the kingdom. God interrupts that, says, Philip, I want you to leave all of that. I want you to go down a dusty road, and you're going to meet somebody down there. And we know he goes down that road. He meets one individual. He leaves the many for the one. He gets down there. He's reading Isaiah 53. It's an evangelistic setup. He leads the man to faith in Jesus Christ. But do you know what you read in Acts chapter 8, verse 27? You guessed it, and Philip went. Moses went. Elijah went. Philip went. Last example, Ananias, Acts 9, verse 17. Paul just got saved. Man. And God says to Ananias, I want you to go down to a street called Straight, and there you'll meet Paul. He's my servant. I'm going to send him to the Gentiles. He's going to suffer many things for me. Hold on, this is a setup. He's looking a way in. He gets in, he'll butcher the church just like he butchered Stephen. But I think that thought only grabbed him for a moment. He was then compelled by love for Christ, obedience to God. And you know what the text said? Are you surprised? And Ananias went. Where are you willing to go when God speaks? How far are you willing to travel? David Livingstone received a dispatch from people back in Britain telling him that it was time to come home. They were concerned for his health. They were worried about the many miles he had traveled and the years he invested in evangelism and exploration all across Africa. And they said, you know what? Pack it in, David. Enough's enough. Come home. Here's what he wrote in response. Tell them I'll go anywhere so long as it's forward. God's errand boy. I'll go anywhere so long as it's forward. Moses went. Elijah went. Ananias went, Philip went, Peter, James, and John went, Bartholomew, Matthew went, Philip and Thomas went. Where are you going for God? What are you doing for God? Oh, we want to be disciples. We want to learn. We want to take it all in. Teach us. But we're not just to be disciples. We're to be apostles with a small a. Now, having learned that, Lord, send me and help me use what I know of you, what I've experienced of you, to share that with others. Wherever you want me to do it, however you want me to do it, for as long as you want me to do it. They were called disciples and apostles. He said, be with me, and then I'm going to send you out. Let's make sure we've got that balance in the life of our church. Father, we thank you for this excursion back into Mark chapter 3 for a second look at your team selection of the 12 disciples and the 12 apostles. Lord, we pray that you challenge us to take care of the kiss, to watch over what you are doing in us, our family, and our church, to take nothing for granted, to make sure that we're blessable, that we're guarding the treasure, that we're standing in this evil day, that we are where we ought to be in life, doing what we ought to do for your glory. Help us, Lord, to strike this balance. We thank you. We're a hungry congregation. We want the word. We want it preached. We want it taught. We want to be discipled. But, oh God, help us to take what we know of you to those who don't know you, or those who know you need to know you better. Help us to be learners and leaders, students and emissaries. We want that balance. Lord, wherever you're pointing, help us to be willing to go. For Jesus' sake, amen.
0: Amen. 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And before you go, connect with us by texting the word CONNECT to 89321. I'm Wayne Shepherd, inviting you back next time for another inspiring message about the 12 disciples. That's coming up Tuesday on Know the Truth. Today's program was produced and sponsored by Know the Truth Incorporated. Jesus said, "You shall know the truth, and the truth shall make you free."

0: God is ready and willing to give you eternal life. Are you ready to receive it? My name is Wyatt. 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We have a show on the Bill Arnold program called Guy Talk. It's from 4 to 6 p.m. Central Time every weekday. And on a recent one, they were talking about how it's Jesus who receives us. We're messy. We're sinful. We have all sorts of baggage that we come with, right? But God doesn't care about that. Jesus is accepting us. Are we willing to give ourselves to him for what he did for us by dying on the cross? He's ready to receive you, friend, if you're willing to repent of your sin and allow him to be your Lord and Savior. You can text the word faith if you have any questions about this, by the way. Send that over to 41224. Allow us to walk alongside you on this journey and equip you in this new decision and new life.
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3: Who are the most trusted people in your life? Do they know how much they mean to you? This is Susie Larson with another Grow and Go moment, helping you to discover and enjoy what God wants to do in and through you. In the book of Ecclesiastes, chapter 4, verse 12, it says this: a person standing alone can be attacked and defeated, but two can stand back to back and conquer. Three are even better, for a triple braided cord is not easily broken. A friend sat by me on the poolside and she said, "Why won't you let me in? Who hurt you so deeply that you've built up such a wall?" I stared at that woman in front of me, and I marveled at her calm demeanor, but her audacious question. But she was right. I'd been hurt enough that I'd subconsciously decided I didn't need any new friends. Yet I feared God and recognized his influence enough to know that he was behind her insistence that I open up and trust again. That was over 20 years ago. And to this day, that woman is a friend in my circle. I couldn't know the battles we'd both face in our lives, but God knew. We journeyed through life's twists and turns. We stood back to back and conquered our enemy. We both suffered some pretty horrible storms, but those storms have passed, and our bond is strong. And our history with God is stronger still. It takes a long time to make an old friend. I'd say that's true, especially a friend who loves and fears God. Those are the best kind. We wander sometimes because of sin, but other times because of pain. Either way, the devil hopes to find us alone. So don't let that happen. In fact, put some time into your most trusted relationships this week. Don't take them for granted. Community matters. We'll never become all God intended apart from our community. This is Susie Larson with another Grow and Go moment. For more resources, go to growandgotoday.com.
4: Sometimes your whole life seems like it's stuck in your throat. 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Exhausted from fighting on so many fronts. But I am trusting you, O Lord, saying you are my God. My future is in your hands. Rescue me from those who hunt me down relentlessly. 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
8: What does it mean that Jesus was a man of sorrows? The thing I believe he recoiled from was the sin of the world, because he had never sinned.
5: That sinless Son of God took our sin upon himself. Pastor Greg Laurie gives us a glimpse of the pain Jesus felt.
8: He was the man of sorrows, but he stepped right into our broken world and felt the weight of it. Jesus didn't just send us a sympathy card.

0: None of us likes to pay bills. And we particularly don't want to pay our next-door neighbor's bills. Well, spiritually speaking, the Bible is clear that a price had to be paid for the sins of mankind. A high price. But Jesus paid it on our behalf. We owed a debt we couldn't pay, but Jesus paid a debt he didn't owe. And today on A New Beginning, Pastor Greg Laurie helps us see just what agony Jesus went through in settling our debt.
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2: I think most of us will do just about anything to avoid pain and inconvenience. I mean, at the first sign of a headache, we pop a Tylenol or Advil or maybe an aspirin. We go into a panic if our phone battery drops below 20%. It almost looks like a medical emergency. We try to avoid pain and inconvenience. I know with my crazy hip issue that was bothering me for a couple of years, I kept putting it off. I went to the doctor. He did an MRI. He said, "You're bone on bone. It's just going to get worse. When you can't stand it anymore, come back to me." Oh, okay. And I got cortisone shots. And after a while, I had to go. And I ended up on a cane. I thought, I am not going to be a guy with a cane. No. And so I had the surgery done. And the funny thing is, in my attempt to avoid pain, I was having more pain. And when I finally got the surgery, the pain was immediately gone. So in trying to avoid pain, I prolonged it. But that's how we are as human beings. We're trying to avoid any kind of inconvenience, anything that will trouble us. But I want to talk about Jesus and how he did not avoid the pain. He embraced the pain. He went toward the pain when he went to the cross and died for the sins of the world. He stepped right into it. In fact, when he was hanging on that cross, as you recall, they offered him a sponge filled with a fluid that would have a numbing effect. And I must tell you, he was in the worst pain you can imagine after what they had done to him, shredding his back with the Roman cat of nine tails, punching him in the face, ripping his beard from his face, the crown of thorns on his head. Oh, it was so awful. And yet, he didn't take anything to numb the pain. He faced it all for us. And we're going to look at this in Isaiah chapter 53. If you were to ask, what is the most important single chapter in the Old Testament? Isaiah 53 probably would be the answer. And if it's not the answer, it would be one of three that you might cite. Years ago, I've told you about this before, I was having lunch with Billy Graham, and I asked him after our lunch was done, "Billy, if an older you could speak to a younger you, what would you tell yourself? What would you encourage yourself to speak on more?" And his response was, "I would speak more on the cross of Christ and the blood, because that's where the power is." And that is so true. There is power in the message of the death and resurrection of Jesus Christ. And it's so important to talk about. Any evangelistic message that does not make a beeline to the cross is missing the point. Sometimes in our attempts to cross over, we forget to bring the cross over. There's a place for one's personal testimony, and I'll often start my messages by just telling my own story, as you would probably do when you're talking to someone about Jesus. But I know that the power is in the cross. The power is in the message of the blood of Christ that was shed for us. But we ask, why is that so important? Simple answer, because we sinned against God. And a price had to be paid for our sin. A substitute had to be offered. In the Old Testament, that would be the slaying of the lamb. It was a ceremony they would undergo where symbolically they would take our sins and place them on that animal that would be put to death. But it was fulfilled in the New Testament by Jesus Christ. Everything was pointing to him. As I've said before, Jesus is in the Old Testament concealed. He's in the New Testament revealed. So he fulfilled it all. And that's why John the Baptist said of Jesus, "Behold the Lamb of God who takes away the sin of the world." And we don't see that in any place more clearly than right here in Isaiah 53. What's interesting is it's one of the most detailed accounts of the crucifixion. Now you might say, no, Greg, the most detailed accounts are Matthew, Mark, Luke, and John. And I wouldn't argue with that, but there's actually details in Isaiah 53 you don't find even in the Gospels. And ironically, this was written 700 years before the event. Well, how did that happen? Well, Isaiah was the prophet, Isaiah. And God gave him a glimpse into the future. So let's look at it together. But before we do, let me sort of set the table, if you will. I told you this story before, but remember after Jesus was crucified and he rose again, he appeared to two disciples on the road to Emmaus. Now they did not know he had risen again. So he joins them in conversation and, loose paraphrase, hey guys, what's up? Why the long face? Says, oh, haven't you heard about Jesus of Nazareth? No, tell me about him, says Jesus. And so they tell Jesus about Jesus. And they don't do a very good job. Well, we were hoping, past tense, he would have been the one to deliver Israel, but he was crucified, and it's been 3 days since this event happened. And then Jesus says to these two disciples, O fools and slow to believe all the prophets have spoken, was it not necessary that the Christ should suffer these things and enter into his glory? Then we read, beginning at Moses and the prophets, he interpreted to them all the scriptures concerning himself. Wow, I wish I could have heard that message. I would like to have been a fly on the wall, a guided tour of all the messianic passages pointing to Jesus. And these guys are thinking, man, this guy really knows the Bible. You'd think he was there or something. Yeah, getting warm, boys. And then at the end of their journey, he reveals himself to them. And they realize they've been talking with Jesus himself. But I'm sure he took them to Isaiah 53. Because that would be the first go-to passage, or one of many you would go to, talking about Jesus in the Old Testament.
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5: 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Thank you, Pastor Greg.
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2: Let's go now to Isaiah 53 and read a few verses, starting in verse 1. Who has believed our message? To whom has the Lord revealed his powerful arm? Speaking of Jesus, he was a tender plant, a root out of dry ground. There was nothing to attract us to him. He was despised and rejected, a man of sorrows and acquainted with grief. We turned our backs on him and looked the other way. He was despised and we did not care. We'll stop there. If you're taking notes, here's point number one. Jesus was ordinary in appearance. Now, usually when you see a film about Jesus, whoever is cast to play the role is usually a very attractive guy that catches your attention. He's easy to pick out from all of the other characters in the story. But according to the Bible, he was ordinary in appearance. Verse 2 says, there was nothing beautiful or majestic about his appearance, nothing to attract us to him. In other words, Jesus wasn't in the GQ Galilee edition. He was just Jesus. You know, he was a man that would blend in with the crowd. I think literally, if you saw a group of people and Jesus was standing there, I don't know that you would know which one was Jesus. You say, Greg, why do you say that? Do you remember when Judas Iscariot went to tell the leaders he was going to show them which one was Jesus? I mean, he had to betray him with a kiss. If Jesus looked the way he looks in religious art, you'd know who he is. He's the guy with the blue sash. Jesus always has the blue sash. He might have a lamb wrapped around his neck. He might be holding a staff, and he always glows in the dark, right? No. Jesus would blend in with the crowd. He was ordinary in appearance. Jesus did not come from the marble palaces of Rome or from the halls of Herod. He came from dusty, funky little Nazareth. We don't realize what Nazareth actually was. He was born in Bethlehem, but he was raised in Nazareth. And Nazareth was a nowhere place in the middle of nowhere. So Jesus came from an ordinary place, and he was ordinary in appearance. But you see, when God looks at us, he doesn't look on the outside. He looks more at the inside. And, you know, when he went back to his hometown after he began his ministry, he was primarily rejected. In fact, we read he did no mighty work there because of their unbelief. He went into the synagogue. He read the scroll of Isaiah, in this case, Isaiah 61, where it says, "The Spirit of the Lord is upon me, because he has anointed me to preach glad tidings, to heal the brokenhearted." And as he reads it, he closes it and says, "This day this scripture is fulfilled in your eyes." Wait, did he just say what I thought he said? Is he saying he's that guy? Is he saying that passage is talking about him? Isn't he the son of Joseph? Didn't we watch him grow up? That's what he's saying. That's exactly what he was saying. And they turned against him and took him to a cliff and wanted to push him off. And the Bible says he walked right through their midst. "Sorry, boys, not today. I'm not going anywhere. I have a work to do still." Rejected by his own people. See, here was their problem. They were looking for a militant Messiah, and God was sending them a suffering Savior. Oh yes, the Lord does promise in Scripture that one day the King will return, but that's the second coming. But before he would return in glory at the second coming, he would first come to suffer for the sins of the world, and they had missed that point altogether. So he was ordinary in appearance. Number two, he was extraordinary in what he came to do. So though he was ordinary in appearance, he was extraordinary in what he came to do. Look at Isaiah 53, verse 3. "He was despised and rejected of men, a man of sorrows and acquainted with grief. We hid, as it were, our faces from him. He was despised and we esteemed him not." We'll stop there. What does it mean that Jesus was a man of sorrows? Does it mean Jesus never smiled? Does it mean Jesus never laughed? I don't think so at all. In general, Jesus was a pretty happy, upbeat person. Why else would children be drawn to him? And we know that the Bible speaks of the fact that Paul writes of the glorious good news entrusted to him by the blessed God. And blessed is just an alternate word for happy. So effectively, Paul was saying, I'm bringing you the message from the happy God. Jesus himself said, "I told you these things to make you completely happy as I am." So if he walked around with a constant frown on his face and all he did was weep all day long, that's hardly a man who could describe himself as happy. So I think in general, he was a happy person, even as God is a happy God. But Greg, we just read, he's a man of sorrows. Oh, yes, he was. He was a man of sorrows when he bore the sin of the world at the cross of Calvary. When he hung there and cried out those words, "Eli, Eli, lama sabachthani," which means, my God, why have you forsaken me?" That was him being the suffering Savior, being the man of sorrows. When he contemplated the horrors of the cross in the Garden of Gethsemane, he was under such intense pressure. Dr. Luke was a physician, by the way. He said he sweat, as it were, great drops of blood. What does that even mean? Some medical experts think that Luke, in his first century way, was trying to describe something known as hematidrosis. Hematidrosis is a special condition one experiences when they're under such intense stress, they perspire and their perspiration is mixed with blood. Is that what Luke was describing? Could be. But we know at that point, contemplating the horrors of Calvary, he was a man of sorrows. And by the way, though he knew everything that was going to happen to him, though he knew how he would be mistreated and the physical abuse he would have to go through, the thing I believe he recoiled from that caused him to say, Father, if it's possible, let this cup pass from me. That thing I believe was a sin of the world because he had never sinned. He never even had a single thought out of harmony with his Father. So to take all the sin of the world, I mean, just take my sin alone, that's too much. But to add yours and then all of our sin collectively, that was what caused him to recoil. So yes, he was the man of sorrows, but he stepped right into our broken world and felt the weight of it. Jesus didn't just send us a sympathy card from heaven. He showed up in person.

0: Pastor Greg Laurie with a moving look at just what Jesus experienced as he gave his life for our sins. And there's more to come as this study continues here on A New Beginning. Sin is serious business. The Bible says the wages of sin is death. Jesus himself, God's only begotten Son, gave his life to pay for our sins. Yes, the wages of sin is death, but the gift of God is eternal life. The question is, have we accepted that free gift of eternal life? Pastor Greg has more to say about that.
1: Jesus did all the heavy lifting. He carried the cross for you. He died on that cross that he carried. This isn't about what you do. It's about what he's done. But here's what the Bible says. Whoever will call upon the name of the Lord will be saved. You say, well, okay, how do I do that? You do it through prayer. And if you pray this prayer after me, I believe God will hear it and answer it, and Christ will come to live inside of you. So if you want Jesus to come into your life and forgive you of your sin, if you want to know that you'll go to heaven when you die, if you want to fill that big hole in your heart, pray these words if you would. Lord Jesus, I know that I'm a sinner, but I know that you're the Savior who died on the cross for my sin. I am sorry for my sin, and I turn from it now. And I choose to follow you from this moment forward. Be my Savior and my Lord. Be my God and my friend. Thanks for hearing this prayer and answering this prayer. In Jesus' name I pray. Amen. Listen, if you just prayed that prayer, I want you to know that God has heard you and has answered it. The Bible says, these things we write to you that believe on the name of the Son of God, that you may know that you have eternal life. That you may know. It's yours now. God has given it to you because it's the gift of eternal life through Jesus Christ our Lord. Congratulations and welcome to the family of God.
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0: Okay. Who picks when you go to dinner?
1: Well, the guy thinks he picks, but the woman really does. It'll be like, oh, Kathy, where do you want to go to dinner? Do you want to go to A, B, or C? And she'll say, well, you choose. I'll say, great, let's go to A. Then she'll go, I really wanted to go to B. Why didn't you just say that? I gave you a choice. Okay, then we're going to be, yeah, we're going to be. That's where I want to go. So, guys, you may think you're choosing, but generally the wife will choose, and that's fine. You know, my wife and I like different kinds of food. And so she'll sometimes choose places I don't love, but I will go. But honestly, there are times I pick places she doesn't love as much, and she will go. So a lot of times it's working out compromises. But generally, I think my wife probably makes the ultimate decision. Because if mama's not happy, ain't nobody happy.
0: That's right. Okay, here's a good one. Who holds the TV remote when you're watching TV?
1: Well, I try to. But Kathy will say, it's too loud. It's not loud enough. I don't want to watch this. And sometimes I'll say, just take the control and pick whatever you want. And then she'll choose her program and I'll go to sleep.
0: Okay. Okay. So favorite marriage related scripture. What do you think your favorite marriage scripture would be?
1: Oh boy. Many waters cannot quench love. Neither can floods drown it. Now that is not exclusively given to marriage, but it certainly applies because I think if your marriage is built on the right foundation, it will stand the test of time and actually it will get stronger. So where do you singles out there? Maybe you think you're in love with some guy or some girl, and maybe you are, and maybe it's puppy love, and you have to be careful because puppy love can often lead to a dog's life. So here's a real good test of if your love is love that will last a lifetime. It will stand the test of time. I put a bunch of this down in a brand new book that I've written called Am I Doing This Right? God's Design for Relationships That Last. I think this book can really help you. 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Pretty much everything I say, as you know, is built on biblical principles, but I illustrate from our lives and things that we've learned together. So I think you're really going to benefit from it if you've been married for many years, or if you're newlywed, or you're thinking of getting married. 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
6: This is Hope with God. I'm Andrew Palau. In the Bible, Deborah was a powerful woman appointed by God. She was appointed to be a leader and a judge over Israel. She faced dangerous enemies and uncertain times, yet she stood strong. Why? Because she trusted God. Through her courage, her voice, through her obedience, God brought hope and victory to his people. God often calls ordinary people to do extraordinary things. Your voice, your life, it matters. And the same God who gave Deborah courage wants to meet with you today and give you courage. He wants to walk with you through it all and guide your life and show you that he does care. Do you want to get to know him and discover his plans for your life? You can begin this way. Say, God, I want to know you. Reveal yourself to me. Show me your love and guide me in the right path, and I will follow you and serve you. Amen. Always remember, there is hope with God.
1: Open the Bible with Colin Smith.
7: God is spirit, and that means that he's invisible to the human eye. But the Bible tells us that Adam and Eve heard the sound of the Lord God walking in the garden in the cool of the day. See, God appeared to Adam and Eve in such a way that they could see him and hear him and enjoy him. And the Old Testament has many examples of God appearing in visible form. We call these theophanies. It's almost as if the Son of God couldn't wait to come. He burst out of heaven, entering into human time and space, and he walked with the first man and woman in the garden. You know, these appearances show the intense desire in the heart of God to have fellowship with us. God knows you, and he wants you to know him.
1: Do you want to know the God of the Bible? Well, then come to openthebible.org.
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9: 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You must learn to be considerate. 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You must learn to be considerate of one another, cultivating a life in common. 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
10: How has motherhood surprised you?
11: Yeah, I think the constancy. We're going to go to bed tonight and we're going to wake up and we're going to do it all again.
12: And you might
11: tomorrow.
12: Do it through the night too.
11: Yes. Yeah. You never know. Exactly. Yeah. Especially the phases that it's like, well, all right.
12: Yeah.
11: I've got maybe 3 hours. Let's see. But yeah, I think the reality of like, and we're doing it again tomorrow. And the next day. And the day after that. And there's seasons, right? We know that. But
12: yeah.
11: Seasons that are years long, like that's a lot of days to say. And it's going to look roughly the same.
8: Mm.
12: 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I'm Dave Wilson.
10: And I'm Ann Wilson, and you can find us at familylifetoday.com. This is Family Life Today. Today, we're going to start out with a new segment called No Judgment Zone. Okay, so I'm going to ask you questions and you raise your hand if you've done this or you would do this as a mom. Okay, are you ready? Raise your hand if you've ever given your kids their passy after it's fallen on the floor without being rinsed. Yes. Okay, raise your hand if you've ever blamed them for something you actually did.
13: I'm sure.
10: Oh yeah. Yeah. You haven't?
11: I probably have. I can't think of one like off the top of my head.
10: Raise your hand if you've made your kid go to timeout just so you can have a timeout.
13: Probably.
11: 100% timeout. So
10: you don't.
11: Somewhat regularly.
10: But it's kind of, you have your timeout when you go into your room
11: yes,
10: by yourself.
11: I put myself in timeout. Now, to be clear, I don't tell him he's in trouble. I just say, it's time for you to hang out in your room for a few minutes.
10: Yeah, well, okay.
11: I will come back
10: that.
11: To
10: yes.
11: get you.
10: We've done
11: yes. like, okay. I do delineate between you're in trouble or
10: okay.
11: I just need
10: yes.
11: a minute. Okay, so I have done like everybody in your room for quiet book time.
10: You have. Yeah.
11: I'm done.
10: Okay.
11: I'm done.
10: Raise your hand if you've ever borrowed their birthday or holiday money.
13: I'm pretty sure my kids are adults, so I'm pretty sure I'm like, you got $10.
11: I think I've definitely borrowed money from my 10-year-old.
10: Oh, I totally did.
11: Yeah.
10: Especially because I didn't always have cash on my in hand.
13: Yeah.
10: So I would go borrow that.
11: Yeah.
10: Should those all be areas that we, like, there's no judgment zone here,
13: right.
10: but yeah, we probably have a lot more secrets that we could share.
13: Of course.
10: So this is going to be a super fun day on Family Life Today because we're celebrating Mother's Day. So we thought, this would be the perfect time to have a panel of moms. Dave's not even here. I think he's in Disney riding all the rides. And so we are going to go for it. And we're excited to be able to talk about this today. And I'm going to let my guests introduce themselves. So, Kate, why don't you go first? Kind of share who you are, how long you've been married, and the stage of parenting, the ages of kids.
11: Yeah. So my name is Kate and I got married to my husband almost 4 years ago. We're just approaching number four and we have an 8-year-old. So my husband came with my stepson was 5 right about when we got married and then a 2.5-year-old boy as well.
10: So you got married and you became a mom immediately.
11: Yes.
10: I bet that's not something you thought about beforehand.
11: No, that wasn't
10: like
11: on my radar
10: up.
11: Of visions.
10: Mm-mm. Yeah. Okay, Gwen.
14: I am Gwen Smith, and I have been married for 41 and a half years to my high school sweetheart.
10: How old are your kids?
14: My oldest is 40, middle, who is a daughter. Then we have a middle son who is 37, and then our youngest who is soon to be 27.
10: And we have Maria Goff with us. Maria, you've been on Family Life Today several times. Share with our listeners and our viewers like how old your kids are, how long you and Bruce have been married.
11: Bruce and I have been married for, oh my goodness, 13 and a half years. So we have 4 girls, 10, 7, 4, and 14 months.
10: So we as moms, we're on all different phases. I have grown kids. And Dave and I have been married 45 years. We have 7 grandkids. So, but I like how diverse our group is, mm-hmm. like for age, all those things. And even
11: blended.
10: That's what I was going to say, Kate, having a blended family mm-hmm. and having a stepson. So before we get going to, I wanted to say this. And maybe some of you can kind of talk into this. Mother's Day can be great and fun, but I think for a lot of women, it can be difficult. Mm-hmm. It can be if they've lost moms, it can be really sad mm-hmm. and hard. If they're struggling with infertility, mm-hmm. There is just a lot of things that make it hard. Any thoughts on that?
11: Yeah, I mean, I agree. We struggled with infertility for 3 years before we conceived our mm-hmm. first. So
10: what would a program like this, would that trigger you? What do you think?
11: Yeah, I think it would be something at the time that I would just turn off because it would just be too hard.
10: Yeah. So what would you say to that listener?
11: I would say But it's just really hard. And I'm just really sorry. Mm. And there's nothing that can make it better. You know, like you could say the things like, I know that you're probably pouring into other kids yeah. around you in your life, but like, it's just not the same. Mm-hmm. And so it's just hard. It's just yeah. hard. And I'm yeah. sorry that you have to walk through
10: I'm
11: that.
10: I'm sorry too. Mm-hmm. One of our kids, our son's, his wife had 3 miscarriages mm-hmm. too. Like that's a hard mm-hmm. one. Or if you've lost a child. Mm-hmm. Oh. Mm-hmm. And so you just can't really say anything that's necessarily helpful in the moment, but we get it. We know it's hard and we're sorry. So if you can listen, we'd love you to stay tuned in. Don't turn us off.
11: Yes.
10: I get it though. I get why that happens. Mm-hmm. But let's start here. How has motherhood surprised you? Has anything surprised you about it? Or maybe you had expectations that were kind of blown out of the water?
15: The amount of trash everywhere. It is not
10: Wait.
15: In the garbage can. I mean, everywhere, every corner, everywhere. I also have, my stepson is very STEM oriented. So
10: what does that mean?
15: Every bottle, every cardboard box, every sticky note, every pencil, everything has potential to be something new and it must become so. So I have a bucket of literally, if you pull it out, it looks like just trash. It looks like cardboard and scraps. And that is one of our creative outlets, is this bucket of garbage that I have managed to occasionally assemble into. But there's just the amount of trash everywhere. I remember
10: I don't think I've heard people say that. This is surprising to me. I like it. It's new.
15: I remember asking after we got married, before I had my youngest son, we're asking another couple who had a son, and I was like, so what do you, like, how do you manage the trash that's everywhere? And they were like, I don't think we've hit that phase yet. Okay. All right. Cool.
10: That's so funny. What about you, Gwen?
13: I would say what surprised me, when you have kids, your children's age, and, you know, especially when they come home and they're all snuggling, you can't wait till they start walking, or you can't wait till they start talking. You know, you look at all of those things and you can't wait for them to get there because you want them to become independent. And then as I've gone through all of those phases and seeing my kids, you know, grow up, it's like, okay, now they don't need me as much, but they really do. Maybe not in the same way, but they really do. And I wanted always to have an open door for my kids to be. Now, sometimes it's like, okay, not to stay. We open it. You know, you come visit and there's
11: semi-open.
13: There have been a few times when you open it and you see these bags and stuff and it's just like, how long? But to be there. And someone once said, your kids may leave your home, but they never leave your heart. Mm. That's kind of another thing that is very true. Mm. Because just because they're adults, it doesn't mean that, okay, you just let them be.
10: Yeah.
13: But they still have adult problems and you still carry that as a mom.
10: Oh, for sure. What about you, Maria?
11: I went into it thinking, oh, I'm going to be great at this because I had so much experience under my belt with kids. I had been babysitting since I was 12. I had stayed with families that we knew and helped them after they had new babies. And so I just thought, I'm ready. But just the sheer volume of work and the weight of taking care of this child.
10: These humans.
11: Like, after Estelle was born, it was just like, it almost felt claustrophobic, like
10: because you were so overwhelmed.
11: Suddenly, I am the sole source of all sustenance for this child because I'm nursing her and she's up all night. And I don't know, it was just like the weight and pressure of their dependence on you as their mom was like crushing to me.
10: And that was surprising.
11: Yes.
16: Man, as we celebrate 50 years of ministry, we continue to hear stories of how God is transforming families through family life.
10: Like Andrew and Eileen, for example. When they married, they were so full of hope.
16: Weren't we all?
10: But life storms came fast. A newborn family tension and strains on their marriage, and their home just felt heavy. But God wasn't finished. 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And they were even, listen to this, able to help Andrew's parents reconcile after years of distance.
16: Which is really what it's all about.
10: Crazy.
16: God changes our marriage so we can impact others. Well, here's the thing. 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Mm. Some are on the brink of divorce, and some need hope today. 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
10: So we really hope and pray that you'll consider joining us. 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And together, we can shape the next generation of families who walk with Christ. I think I was surprised because I thought too, I'm going to be great at this. I went to these Bible studies with moms before I got pregnant. Like, I'm going to make sure I'm really going to be good at it. And I know all these answers and I'm going to disciple them and they're going to be these amazing humans. I was so overwhelmed with this colicky baby. And I was like, I am awful at this. I'm so self-centered. I have no time to myself. I remember saying to my mom and my sister, who my sister had kids, like, I don't even understand how you do this. I could go run a marathon right now and feel like I'm better at that. And I've never done any of that in my life. I am so bad at this. And that can be crushing too, a feeling like, and we've talked about this on the show before, but feeling like I am going to mess up these people. And so it's interesting just to think through and back to those times where I don't know how I'm going to do this.
11: Well, and then another dynamic for me was the fact that we had struggled with infertility. So I expected once I finally got this thing that I wanted so bad and I waited for so long that it would just be like hearts and roses. But it was so hard and I was struggling so much with postpartum depression, all things, that then I felt guilty that I wasn't loving it and enjoying it as much as I thought that I should or would.
10: And that's crushing too. Was there anything that you felt that was probably overwhelming? Anything you felt overwhelmed by?
15: Yeah, I think the constancy. We're going to go to bed tonight and we're going to wake up and we're going to do it all again
11: and you
15: tomorrow.
11: Might do it through the night too.
15: Yes. Yeah. You never know. Exactly. Yeah. Especially the phases that it's like, well, all right.
11: Yeah.
15: I've got maybe 3 hours. Let's see. But yeah, I think the reality of like, and we're doing it again tomorrow. And the next day and the day after that. And there's seasons, right? We know that. But
10: yeah,
15: seasons that are years long, like that's a lot of days to say, and it's going to look roughly the same.
10: Yeah.
11: Yeah.
15: All over again. I was a little unprepared for the intensity of it's not clocking in for a few hours and then clocking out. That's not what it looks like.
10: Well, I can remember too, sleeping in. Like, I love to sleep in. And I remember like our baby was 6 months old. And I'm thinking, we'll probably have a few kids. I will never get to sleep in again
15: the rest of my life.
10: But then you think, well, 18 or because you're not realizing that they can get up on their own when they're older. But I was like, I have to do this for a long time. Gwen, what about teenage years? Did that feel overwhelming to you?
13: Oh, of course. So, of course, my daughter's the oldest, so you go through the phase of girls, right? And,
10: no, tell me about that, because I didn't have any.
13: Oh, no girls. Well, so my two older kids, I'm going to say very strong will.
10: Both,
13: the two older, and they pretty much have all the answers and have all the answers. And so it was never just, I need you, or you do this and it's done. And so
10: it's a battle.
13: It was always a battle, with them. And so I don't know if it was overwhelming or just frustrating. Cause again, generationally, it's like, I don't remember sending my mom through this. Like it was like, she said, do it. You did it. And it was over. Right. So that would probably just going through that with teenagers and, you know, the pushing back and you're, you know, standing on it. And then In a Christian family, that means that as they became teenagers, there were just certain things that we just would not gonna allow and permit and all of that. And so having to push against the culture, like, well, my friends get to go and get to do and all of that.
11: Were phones a thing at that time?
13: They were becoming. Mm-hmm. They were becoming. She was maybe in the eighth grade when she got her first phone. And that was because Daryl was headed to pick her up from a football game.
10: But they didn't have the internet yet.
13: They did not have the internet.
10: Because our kids are the same age. Yeah. And so it was different.
13: It was different. And so the reason why we got her a phone is because he was headed to pick her up. She knew to wait at the game. His car broke down on its way there. And so he called me to come and pick him up to go, you know, on my way to go get her. When we get there, every light is out.
11: Oh.
13: Every single light. And it was like, why didn't you ride with somebody? Like, you know, anything. Yes. She was walking to a gas station to call us. And I just, you know, again, you feel like a failure as a mother, but it was nothing that I could do. But she was doing what she was told. Wait for your dad and all of that. So cell phones were not a big thing, but she did get one, but it still wasn't as much texting and social media and all of that. And so I would say just that and like, no, we don't do that as a family. We're, you know, Christian, but it's like, but the whole world, you know, is doing whatever.
10: It's hard.
13: Yeah.
10: How have you guys, like with your walk with Jesus, how has that changed or what has that done to your walk with Jesus having kids?
11: It makes it harder for me to stay consistently spending time in God's word. But before we got pregnant with Estelle, I was already in a precepts Bible study.
10: Yeah.
11: So after she came, obviously there's like a lot of time where I fell off the wagon, but I've always tried to like, whenever I can, whenever there's space, be a part of some kind of Bible study because there's accountability to kind of.
10: So even when the girls were little.
11: Motivate me to stay in the word. Yes.
10: So, yeah, I like
11: whether,
10: that.
11: And it's one of those things where it's like, I might not get the homework done, but at least I could read through the passage that I know they're going to be talking about, you know?
10: I know that when I've had young moms in our study, I'll say, just come. Yeah. If your homework's not done, come anyway, because you need this. Mm-hmm. So that's what you're saying.
11: Yeah.
10: Just to, it gives you a motivation and accountability. Like, they might ask me a
11: question.
10: And
11: it gets you out of the house when you're trapped in the house.
10: But how is that then? Has that impacted your parenting and just your life?
11: The Bible studies?
10: Yeah, just being with Jesus.
11: Yes, definitely. I mean, it's necessary. It's not optional.
10: Yeah. I can remember, and I want you guys to like think through this, if you can relate to this. Each one of our kids were 3 weeks early, 6.5 weeks early, 3 weeks early, and every single one of them ended up in the NICU for possible head fracture. Wow. One had a temperature, another one stopped breathing right after they were born. And so with the first one, I can remember, you know, they said something's wrong with his skull. And as a mom, it was crazy to me how I'm alone. Dave had gone to get something to eat as we were in the hospital, and I'm alone in my room. Back then, they didn't have the babies with you all the time. And I remember saying, God, where are you? Are you in this? Do you know what's going on? And I felt like, I have felt this so many times in my life. I felt like God was saying, can you surrender this little boy to me? Like Isaac, you know, and Abraham, can you lay him on the altar? Is he mine or is he yours? And that was a battle for me because you love them. They're just born and you love them. And I can remember saying like, I just had him like today. Do I already have to sacrifice him? And I felt like God was saying, it'll be the best thing you've ever done. Then when number two came and he's 6.5 weeks early and the doctor comes in, I'm like, why are you in my room? Like, why are you here again? The NICU doctor. He said, we just can't get his temperature up. We're going to keep him in here. And it happened every single time with every single baby. And I felt like that not only happened when they were born, but it happened many, many, many times. Of surrendering them, of saying, God, they're yours. Because I want to control everything. Can any of you relate to that? And there have been times you're all shaking your head. What does that look like for you? And do you think it's important for us as women to do that?
15: I think for me, especially with the step-parenting dynamic, I have a lot less control than I anticipated in motherhood.
10: Because you're not the bio mom.
15: I am not. And so, and he was 5 when we got married. And so there were already patterns established. Hmm. So the reality of not getting to shape my home the way I anticipated, not getting to shape my kids the way I anticipated, not getting to decide when things like phones and tablets and all these things show up and become a ready part of my kids' lives, I was unprepared for the lack of control and how challenging.
10: And how old were you when you got married?
15: I was 28.
10: So you're 28 years old and you have a 5-year-old.
15: Mm-hmm. Mm-hmm.
10: So what did that look like then?
15: A lot of fighting, a lot of wrestling and grasping for control at the beginning. Mm. It was a lot of how on earth, and to be fair, the other dynamics here, both my husband and my stepson have a flair for chaos. That's just kind of who they are. That is their personalities. I am very structured, very ordered. That is more my MO. Hence the trash that's everywhere in our house. But so at the beginning, it was a lot of grasping for control wherever I could find it. And then there were a lot of other circumstances that hit us that just eliminated any sense of possible control in those first kind of 6 months to really 3 years. But at some point, probably about 1.5 years in, there was a reckoning where God just made it really clear, you've got to let it go. You've got to let it go. And no, it doesn't probably mean that the Holy Spirit is going to whiz through my house in the middle of the night and eliminate the construction project that's currently going on and all of the things that are stressing me out. I don't have to know what it means yet.
10: What did those prayers sound like?
15: A lot of, I don't know if I can do this anymore.
10: But you told him that.
15: I don't know what to do. This is not okay. And I don't know how to handle it. I'm a very capable person, generally speaking. And that's how my parents raised me. So that was encouraged. And so I think to your earlier question of how has it changed? How has being a mom changed your walk with the Lord? And it's been, I've never been dependent like this in my whole life. I've never looked at something in front of me and said, wow, I really can't do anything about that.
10: It creates
15: a desperation. There's always something I can do. And I'm looking at so many of my life circumstances and I'm like, there is nothing I can feasibly do about that. Okay, Lord, they are yours. Mm-hmm. That's all I've got. I'm going to keep showing up. And that's about all I can bring to the table right now.
10: But that's everything.
15: Mm-hmm.
10: It's everything because you're kind of giving up and allowing God to come in when you're desperate. You can't do it. So he has to.
15: Mm-hmm.
10: But I think one of the hardest things to do is when we have a child that's a prodigal or has turned their back on God, there is nothing that hurts more than that.
15: Yes.
10: And so that surrender of God, I give you my child. I give you all the things they're doing. Maybe they've gone the opposite way of faith, but Jesus, you know them and draw them back. So be praying. Like God hears those prayers. Your prayers are powerful.
15: Well, and the other part of surrender that I have really wrestled with in the last few years is, do I really believe that God is good?
10: Oh.
15: Because I can't surrender my child to him. I've really wrestled with, okay, so you don't promise me that if I surrender him to you, you'll keep him safe.
10: Mm-hmm.
15: Like physically safe. Like you don't promise that.
10: Yeah.
15: You don't promise all these things that I would really like you to promise as a prerequisite for me to surrender to you. So it's been a big part of my journey is really wrestling that. Not just like, I know you're good. You're supposed to be good. I believe that you're good. But God, I need you to show me in your word. Like I need to know it.
10: That's good. Well, that was really fun just to have moms of all different phases of life, different kinds of parenting. And so we're going to be back tomorrow again with that same panel and those incredible women. And if you want some tips or parenting help, you can go to familylife.com/parenting help. And we'll see you tomorrow.
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21: For God alone, my soul waits in silence. From Him comes my salvation. He alone is my rock and my salvation, my fortress. I shall not be greatly shaken. Psalm 62, 1 and 2. This is Breakthrough Scripture. I'm Christina Hannon. Psalm 62 was written by David in a rough season, probably when he had just been betrayed by his own son and driven out of Jerusalem. That must have hurt so deeply. But in that moment, look what David does. He reminds himself of who God is. He is a rock. He is His salvation. He is a fortress. And David says he's waiting on God alone. Would you pray with me? Father, You are our rock. You are our salvation. You are our fortress, and we are waiting on You. Lord, this world feels like it wants to shake us, and we're scared, we're hurt, and we're tired. Lord, David was waiting in silence, but we are surrounded by distractions and noise. Still, don't let us be greatly shaken. Grab the attention of our minds and the affections of our hearts and give us the faith to wait on You in the noise or in the silence. You are the only sure foundation. We trust You, Lord, and we're looking to You. In Jesus' name, amen. Thank you for joining me today. Until next time, keep delighting in God and seeking His face.
22: 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Your head feels like it's full of packing peanuts, riddled with worry, not sure of what to say or feel because you can't even think. Exhausted from fighting on so many fronts. But I am trusting You, O Lord, saying, You are my God. My future is in Your hands. Rescue me from those who hunt me down relentlessly. Growing your faith with Psalm 31, 14 and 15.
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27: God
0: recalls the recalled. The recalled, the guys who think he's going to pull off the shelves of important work, the rejects and the failures, the rebels, he recalls them. He calls them to good work all over again, just like he did the first time. Man, isn't this so like God?
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0: When Jesus first called these men to be his followers, Jesus did this exact same miracle. You can read about it in Luke chapter 5. And it seems that Jesus is intentionally recreating, like deja vuing this moment, bringing their minds back to that epic day when he first called them to follow him and to fish for people. But wait, there's more. Because after Peter swims to the shore and he gets up sopping wet in front of Jesus, he sees, quote, a fire of burning coals. Did you know the phrase a fire of burning coals only appears twice in the New Testament? Once here. You want to guess when the other time is? When Peter on that Thursday night warmed himself in front of a fire of burning coals and denied he even knew Jesus. It appears to me that Jesus built a fire of burning coals to trigger Peter's memory, to prove that he knew all about what Peter said. He's calling to mind his greatest sin so that he can prove that Peter's potential is not just in the past, but it's to the future. It's fascinating to me. Did you know the city where Jesus rose from the dead? Jerusalem. Do you know 40 days later where Jesus returned to heaven, what city it happened in? Jerusalem. Do you know how far Galilee is from Jerusalem? It's about 3 marathons away. There were no interstates, engines, or cars. So why, if Jesus had such limited time, did he tell his followers, I want you to go to Galilee, there you will see me? Why did he make them travel 3 marathons up and then 3 marathons back down? Why did he do it? Here's the answer. Because he wanted to prove to them that their original calling had not been canceled. He wanted to repeat that original experience to trigger in their minds and to comfort their hearts that he had a future for his followers. Imagine it this way. Imagine, God forbid, that I was unfaithful to my wife, Kim. Imagine I made a horrific mistake, and by the grace of God, she was able to forgive me for what I had done, but I just didn't know if we had any kind of future together. And so I give her some space. I find an apartment that I can afford, and I'm waiting and hoping that somehow she finds it in her heart to want to give me a second chance. What would happen if 4 years after the infidelity comes out, I get a text from Kim that just says, meet me right now at St. Matthew. St. Matthew's a church about a mile from this church where Kim and I got married on June 15th, 2003. Confused and curious, I drive quickly over to the parking lot. I walk inside church, and when I walk in, I look up to the front pews, and who do I see but my parents? Dad, are you wearing a suit? And I go up the aisle to figure out what's happening when the music starts. And I turn around, and who's walking up the church aisle behind me but my friends from college? My groomsmen. You still fit into that tux? And there's my brother, my best man, and there's Kim's sister. And I'm wondering, what is happening? And they go off 2 by 2 around the altar. And then the music changes. And I turn around, and who is standing at the front door? Kim, dressed in that same beautiful wedding dress, hair pulled back, just like I remember from the pictures. If she slowly walked up that aisle and looked me in the eye and extended her hands and repeated those vows, what would she be doing for me? easy. She would be repeating the original experience to prove to me that our days were not just in the past, but there was hope for the future. Man, this is what I think Jesus was up to. He was repeating the original calling to prove to his guilt-burdened friends that there was a future for them. They had a good purpose in the kingdom of God. The story wasn't over just yet. I love how the text for today ends. Verse 10, Jesus said to them, "Bring some of the fish you've just caught." So Simon Peter climbed back into the boat and dragged the net ashore. It was full of large fish, 153, in case you were wondering. But even with so many, the net was not torn. Jesus said to them, such sweet words, "Come and have breakfast." None of the disciples dared ask them, "Who are you?" They knew it was the Lord. Jesus came, took the bread and gave it to them and did the same with the fish. This was now the third time Jesus appeared to his disciples after he was raised from the dead. He gives proof for their heads as he shares a meal. He's not some ghost. He is alive and risen. He gives peace to the heart by breaking bread with them, sharing a meal, a symbol of his connection to them through faith. And as we're going to find out both this week and next week, he had a great purpose for these men who had failed him.
26: This is Time of Grace. We'll be back in a moment with more of today's message. There's a quiet shift happening. While headlines often paint the next generation as closed off to faith, we're seeing curiosity, openness, even hunger for something lasting. Through Time of Grace, young adults are encountering biblical truth presented clearly, honestly, and without judgment, right on the screens they use every day. 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
0: If you ask me to summarize this whole teaching, if you're taking notes in your program today, here's my quick summary. Jesus' actions with his disciples prove that God recalls the recalled. The recalled, the guys you think he's going to pull off the shelves of important work, the rejects and the failures, the rebels, he recalls them. He calls them to good work all over again, just like he did the first time. Man, isn't this so like God? If I gave you 7 seconds, could you think of another Bible story where someone messed up so bad and yet God had a good purpose for their future? You got one? I do. Adam and Eve, who should have been wiped off the face of the earth, and yet they ended up populating the earth and became ancestors of the Messiah. Moses, who murdered a man who had a long wait, but then God called him to first touch the Ten Commandments. David, who was lustful and unfaithful and even murderous, and yet he wrote some of the Psalms that comfort our hearts even to this day. Those who were taken off into exile, who thought their chances were over, and yet Isaiah and Jeremiah and Ezekiel would write amazing prophecies for us to ache for the times of Jesus. I think of the Apostle Paul, who was hunting and murdering Christians until God saved him and wrote half of the New Testament. I think of all of these people who you would think, one strike and you're out of the kingdom of God. There's a famous billboard by a famous lawyer in my state that says, "One call." You've seen it too. That's good marketing right there. Yeah, a lot of people think that that's how God is, except one fall and that's all. Like, God wants the good ones to do good work. And yet the Bible, from cover to cover, this story included, proves to us that no, God calls and then you fall, and then God picks you up so he can recall. I want to tell you today, if you have messed up in your life, God ain't done with you yet. We have to admit that things might be different. Things might change. You might have lost people's trust. A friendship might be over and a marriage perhaps can't be restored. Some pastors who morally fail can't be pastors again. Sometimes the things that we do, we have to live with the choices. We reap what we sow. And yet, whatever has happened, God has given a promise that even if the situation has changed, his calling has not. He has a good purpose, an important purpose for his kingdom that angels will see and celebrate. He wants you to see it, and he wants you to believe in it. I guess I'm trying to tell you that your story with God might be like the tree that I saw at the state park. Came across this tree a couple of months ago, and it made me wonder what happened there. It starts growing vertically in the right direction, then somehow it gets terribly twisted, grows in the total wrong direction until something else happened when it started to regrow in the right direction. Is that like hashtag you? Like something happened where you just got twisted? You stopped living for the glory of God. You started living for the approval of men. And God had every right to chop down this messed up tree and throw the wood into the fires of hell, but he didn't. Instead, he straightened you out. He used some moment in your life when you came to your senses. Maybe when you bottomed out. Maybe when you came to church for the first time. Maybe when he saved you. And now he has you living for the... What I want to say to you is that maybe you're just making that turn in a vertical direction, but God has a great purpose for your future. He's not letting the past prevent him from giving you a future purpose. And if you want to know what that purpose is, I want you to write down this question. It's profound to me. The question is, what did my failure teach me? Like what would not you have known unless that had happened? As terrible and as wrong as it was, how has God changed you, shaped you, grown you because of that experience? Yeah, I think that's what happened to Peter. He was boastful and arrogant. He was almost unbearable until he face planted and Jesus picked him up and it softened him a bit, so that he could write famous words in 1 Peter 5 about humility before the Lord. I think of the kind of people that you end up meeting that you never would have met if life would have been perfect. I think of the compassion or wisdom that you have because you failed. I have some homework for you this week, and I want you to take it seriously. Would you just sit down for 5 minutes? That's it. Just write down the biggest mistake that you've made in your life, and then try to list as many possible things that you have learned from it. The things that you can do now because you've been through that perhaps you couldn't do before. I think you'll discover this great purpose that God has for you even now. Because God is so sweet that way. Some of you know, I know I bring it up quite a bit, that addiction to pornography is part of my spiritual story. And there's a part of me that, like, if God gave me a big rewind button, I would rewind before that first look, and I would choose a different path. I so wish that I could go back and not sin 10,000 times against my God and against the woman that I love. I can't. But a part of me, I don't know if I would change it. I see the purpose that I have in my life now because of it. And God is so unbelievably sweet to me. How could he not just forgive me for all of that junk, but how could he use it for a greater glory? I've seen him do it. He did it days ago. But Pastor Mike, tell me that story about what you said in church. And I tell the story. And the guy says, me too. I've seen it open doors to confessions, healing, people who seek me out because they know that's part of my story. And I think the most messed up thing about me has become my new purpose. My great sin has become a tool in the hands of God to heal his people. And friends, God will do that for you. I've sat in small groups and led them for over 15 years. And here's what I've learned. The people in the room who help people the most are generally not the people who know the most about the Bible. They're the people who are the most relatable. Who helps the woman with her anxiety the most? Is it the pastor who can quote 11 to 17 passages about worry and anxiety? No, it's the person in the room who's been anxious and had to fight that spiritual fight. Who can draw near with the greatest compassion and empathy and offer like really helpful advice to the person who's been verbally abused? It's the person who's been there before, who's had a journey through it together with the help of God. Who can help the divorced man better than anyone else? Is it the pastor who knows every chapter in the Bible that talks about marriage and divorce? That's part of it. But it tends to be the people who have been there that make the biggest difference. And so I'm going to tell you, maybe the story is messy. Maybe it's broken. Maybe it's sinful. Thank you, Jesus, that you forgave us on the cross. But now I really want you to believe that you don't have to take a step back and stand on the sidelines because you're a mess. We need you in the game to carry out the great purposes that God has for our church. Yeah. Can I tell you something amazing of what God is doing right now in this place. God has opened the floodgates like I've never seen in 18 years of being a pastor, that every week, I'm not exaggerating, every week someone is stepping through our doors who knows little to nothing about Jesus. I'm being asked by 20-somethings who are not raised in the church what sin is, who Jesus, what's the Trinity? What does it mean to be a Christian these days? Like, God has given us a sweet opportunity. And you know who we will need to minister to such people? You. The people who've been down that road, the people who've been addicted, the people who have had those questions, the people who have not lived a perfect, neat, and tidy life. We will need you on the front lines to relate, to connect, to let people know. I just had a sweet conversation a couple days ago where someone said, oh, Pastor Mike, like, wow, so you were addicted to pornography and then you became a Christian. Nope. No, I was a Christian and I was struggling with that sin. And the light bulb went on for them. Oh, but you don't have to fix all your problems before you follow Jesus? Nope. Nope, Jesus saves you and loves you and rescues you and then he helps you. And that's so sweet when we don't step back, but instead step forward and believe what Peter and the boys believe, that God has a purpose for our future. My friends, the best Christian life reaches the head and the heart and the hands when we believe that Jesus is true, that Jesus is for you, and Jesus has something great for you to do. But please do not step back into the background, but step forward in faith, believing that God has a great purpose for your life, even now, even after your sin. It reminds me of that place where a community used to gather. A place right in the center of town that opened its doors to all kinds of people, and they came. They stepped through the doors and they found help and they found healing and they found community. Some people showed up at that place to meet new friends because they were lonely. Others needed medical help or financial advice. People needed somewhere to go on a Friday night. They needed a little bit of joy in their life. This place was a great center of joy and hope until, sadly, it couldn't keep up with the bills. And tragically, one day the doors shut and were locked for the last time. And the doors stayed shut, not just for days or weeks or months, but for years. Dust started to gather in that old building. In fact, in the midst of the shuttered windows and doors, someone took a picture, which I got my hands on, an old gym, a reminder of the games that used to be played in that place, with a dusty disco ball hanging from the ceiling, a reminder of the parties that were all but over. But it wasn't over. Raise your hand real quick if you know where the story's going. 7 of you. Someone bought that old center in the center of town. They renovated and remodeled. They knocked down walls and they built new ones. And now that place is thriving, blessing people in the community like it used to. Don't you know where that disco ball used to hang? Right about there. When the old community center that our church purchased 5 years ago was renovated into this, a place, man, by the grace of God, that is connecting people to Jesus, a place where some of you got saved, where some of you stood and were baptized, a place where some of you reconnected to God, where your spiritual story got new fire again. Just when everyone thought the best days were in the past, God showed up and he gave it hope and a future. Exactly like he did on the shores of the Sea of Galilee for his friends. And if you believe it, exactly like God will do for you today.
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1: How can I get better at conflict resolution? Oh, that's a big question someone asked me the other day. Do you hate conflict as much as I do? When I have a disagreement or a fight with my wife, Kim, I feel like I can barely function. I try to go to work, and my brain is just in another spot, and I try to enjoy the sunshine and the birds chirping on a spring day, but we are not meant as children of God to live with division and disunity and conflict. And maybe that happens to you in a family relationship, maybe someone at your church that you kind of had a disagreement with, and now things are pretty cold and distant, even as you worship 15 feet from each other on a Sunday morning. Conflict obviously can happen in any area of our life. So what can we do? We can't control what other people do, but what can we do to get better at that? Here's my advice. You must fight the furious desire to win. Let me say that again. You must fight, battle, claw, scrape. You must fight that furious urge because it will be furious within you. You must fight the furious urge to win, to be right. All of us, when conflict happens, just want the other person to change because we're right. We just want people to listen to what we are saying, because if they would just listen to what we are saying, we often assume and think, well, everything would be all right. If you all could just think like me and do what I want, the world would be, you must fight that furious urge. The human heart, because of the fall into sin, is proud. And so much of the reason conflict exists, and this is what the book of James says in chapter 3, is because we don't get what we want. And it leads to all kinds of drama and division. So you must fight that furious urge to be right. When I work with couples who are getting ready for marriage, I often give them

0: So you have to fight that within you. Instead, here's a better path. I encourage you to have a courageous conversation. Sit down with the person with whom there is conflict and try to understand all the factors that have led to it. You might start with something like, man, I know things are not good between us. In fact, I think they're pretty bad. And I know there's a lot of things that go into that. And I just don't, I don't like feeling this way when I see you. I want it to be different. I want to appreciate you. I want to be grateful. I want us to be better here in this family, in this church, at this workplace. So I just want to sit down, and I know this is uncomfortable, but I just want to work this out with you and work for peace. I think that's a great example of what Paul is talking about in Ephesians 4, where he says, be completely humble and gentle. Be patient, bearing with one another in love. Make every effort to keep the unity of the Spirit through the bond of peace. Make every effort. Be quick to listen. Just say to that person, like, obviously you're frustrated with me. Help me understand what happened. What did I do? What didn't I do that makes you feel this way? I remember when I was a new pastor, there's this woman at our church who, it was just not good with me and her. One thing led to another, In fact, near Reformation Day at the end of October, she actually left me a letter called 95 Complaints About Pastor Mike. Wow. If you know about Martin Luther's 95 Theses, that was her modern version, just 95 things that were wrong with me. So it was pretty bad. And I remember finally we had to have a conversation and we sat down, and I got to tell you, I was so glad that we did. I'm not going to tell you we became best friends and we saw things the same way, but it really helped me to understand things were changing at our church. I was a new pastor at our church who did some things a little bit differently. And I changed some things that were very important to her. And I didn't totally grasp the weight of that. There was a certain way that she liked church done. And when I changed that, it felt like I was taking something sacred from her. And I understood not just where she was coming from, but I saw that she was struggling with her own attitude. When I said, we're just not, this isn't how God wants us to be together. And she just took a deep breath and said, yeah, I know, I'm trying. And that meant the world to me. That she wasn't just some like cold, hard-hearted person who wanted to be that way to me. Like she was trying as a daughter of God to love me, just like I was trying and struggling to love her back. Obviously, I can't guarantee you it's going to turn out great. But have the kind of complete humility and patience and gentleness to arrange that conversation, to be the first to listen in that conversation, to be the first to confess and humble yourself in that conversation. God often exalts those who humble themselves. One of the best things we can do when there's conflict in a marriage or in a family or in a church is to do just that. God's going to help you through it. He's a God who went to great effort himself to reconcile himself to you through the death of Jesus on the cross. He loves unity with you and him and with you and them. And he's going to help you take one step to get closer to it today. So take that step, make every effort, and may God give you grace and wisdom as you do.
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6: Assess yourself properly. Don't think you're so wonderful. You are, but you're not wonderful. If you don't believe me, Find somebody in your inner circle who really knows you and say, for once, please tell me the truth about myself. Am I really wonderful? Just ask them. No, you are. They're like, you know, you got some nice things about you. But you have some jacked up things about you. You have some dysfunction. You have some little quirks. You have some little things that something's loose. The connection isn't real tight. So you start with humility, humbleness of mind. You think about yourself properly. And then it says, and you're going to deal with her accordingly. See, humility is when I choose to put others before myself. Humility is when I choose not to push myself forward, me first. Humility is when I'm prepared to step back. I'm prepared to stay low. And it's important to live your life that way. And you'll be a blessing by giving the gift of humility. Now, let me say to the younger generations, folks younger than me, who weren't raised like me, you got to understand that God established a pattern of respect in the scripture, and we need to learn to give respect to people not because of who they are so much as because of the role they play, the title they wear. See, y'all come from a generation, so let me help some of you younger folks, the under 40 crowd. Let me speak to you real quick. Some of you all think the only people who get respect are people who you think deserve it. And the fact of the matter is, that is not a biblical concept. You don't give people respect because you think they deserve. And some of y'all have bought into the lies. Respect has to be earned. Read your Bible, see if you can find that. Respect is to be given because of the role someone plays. You don't stand in respect to a president because you like him or because you voted for him. You stand when he comes in the room because it is a demonstration of the respect for the office, if not the individual. Come on, somebody. You ever see the State of the Union address? When he walks in, it's not like the people in the other party say, huh. Anyway, I wish I would stand up. No, they stand up in recognition of the office. That's the concept that this generation has to learn. So when it comes to your parent, you give respect because of the office. God ordained parenthood, and you respect the office even when you're not always crazy about the way the individual acts. You see what I'm saying? And y'all have to learn that just because you become an adult doesn't mean you can start treating your parent like a peer. They're not, well, I'm grown too. That's not the issue. The issue is the title, is the role. A friend of my wife and I, Dr. Claudette Anderson Copeland, was speaking, and she had in the room one of her spiritual mentors. And she, before she went into her message, she gave honor to this woman. And we took note of what she said. She said, this woman has been a mentor and a spiritual mother in the body of Christ, and especially to people like me. And she said, I'm now grown and in ministry, and God has blessed me with many open doors. And if I were unwise, I could have the boldness to look across at her. She said, but I have the wisdom to look up to her. And she said, I do so because, as is the case with any parent, there is a distance in age between you and your parent now that is the same distance that it was when you were born. If they were 20 years older than you, if they had you when they were 20, today they're still 20 years older than you. Did you hear that? And just because you got, I'm 21 now, I'm 25 now, you can't do like you used to do. When I lived in your house, I had to live by you. You might not live in their house, but that's still your mother. Come on, somebody. Still, and will be the longest days she lives, and will be when she's in her grave. And so we have to learn what humility means. I don't care what kind of education you have. My mother didn't even go to college. I got a master's degree. That just means you have more degrees, that's all. Certainly doesn't mean you're smarter. Certainly doesn't mean you're wiser. Sometimes you can have head smarts and lack wisdom. Oh, I know I'm telling the truth. Some of you have degrees that have given you a certain level of information in your head, but when we see you live your life, you are a dumb person with a smartphone. And your parents grew up and they didn't have a smartphone, but they learned wisdom. I said they learned wisdom. My paternal grandmother loved to say, boy, I'm coming back from where you're going. And don't sass me, don't think I don't know what I'm talking about, because I didn't go to school like you. I know what I'm talking about. I've been there, I'm coming back, and you on your way think you know everything. You're gonna run into some stuff up there, and if you listen to me, I can help you avoid some pitfalls. Don't ever mistake your head knowledge for wisdom. It is not. Very few of us in this generation have ever risen beyond the wisdom of our parents. So it pays to listen to them. It pays to take note, and it pays to remain humble in your attitude toward them. Number four, give them the gift of gentleness. Gentleness. Now that word implies meekness. Here's what I love about the concept of meekness. Meekness is not what a lot of people think. A lot of people, when they hear the term meekness, they think weakness. But when you read your Bible, when you see gentleness or meekness, it never means weakness. Here's what it means. It means strength under control. It means I'm strong, but I don't have to show it off. I'm strong, but I don't have to make things happen the way I want them to happen. I have strength, but I have it under control. That's what gentleness means. And God knows we need to be gentle toward our parents. You who have your mother, you need to be gentle toward her. Don't treat her with disrespect. Take your attitude and bring it under control. And say it a certain way and do it a certain way. When I'm out and see people mistreating their parents, it grieves me. This season, oh, mama, come on. No. No, that's your mother. She never deserves that tone. I said she never deserves that tone. Don't care how she's getting on your nerves. Bring your nerves under control. Bring your attitude under control. Bring your words under control. Bring the tone with which you speak the words under control. We were growing up, our parents would say something like, take that bass out of your voice. Y'all don't know nothing. You young folks don't know nothing. Come on, old heads. We had, I mean, they shaped us up. You could say something that itself wasn't disrespectful, but the tone didn't hit them right. And sometimes they give you that look. Give you that look. Sometimes they didn't have to say a word. Just give you a certain look. Every now and then they would say, excuse me? Or they just cocked their head. Slightly to the right. They're trying to figure out, did you take some drug or something that made you? So gentleness, treat her with gentleness. She's frail now. She's not young and strong like she used to be. Frail. She can't take a certain tone in her ear. It's irritating. Take your strength and bring it under control.
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6: Number five, give the gift of patience. You don't need the Greek for patience. You know what patience means. Shut up and wait. Content yourself. Stop being demanding. It's got to happen right now. Patience is the opposite of what you do in the grocery store. Go in there, first of all, you didn't have to grow the food, didn't have to package the food. You're going up and down with a cart you didn't even have to make. Throwing stuff in, fussing about prices. And then when you get to checkout, God forbid if there are four people in front of you, you will loud talk the whole management. I know y'all better get somebody to open up one of these lines. That's impatient. You're not in such a God-awful hurry, but you just don't want to wait. Well, that's fine at the grocery store because some of them have placated you and they say three's a crowd and they'll guarantee that they'll send somebody to open up a line for you. But in life, sometimes you just got to wait. In life, sometimes you just got to know it's not coming when I want or how I want or the way I want. So I'm just going to have to wait. And be that way with your mother and with others in your inner circle. Practice patience. You only get good at it if you practice it. Some of y'all are lousy at it because you never practice. You skip practice. You always skip in practice. God gives you opportunities. And haven't you noticed it? He constantly gives you opportunities for you to cultivate the fruit of patience because stuff keeps getting on your nerves. And you're having the same kind of experiences because God can't graduate you to something else till you learn. And so practice on your mother. Practice being patient. Number six, give her the gift of forbearance. What's forbearance means? Forbearance means putting up with. Because you know she's going to do stuff that gets on your nerves. You know that already. She's going to say things that irritate you. She's going to make decisions where you say, Mama, what's the matter with you? You know that's going to happen. So here's another opportunity to practice forbearance. Just put up with it. It's not like you can change it. You've been fussing for God knows how long. How much has changed? Because you know your mother's attitude is, at this point in life, I'm not doing anything I don't want to do. You can't change me. I'm too old for that. Sometimes you push them, you'll hear that come out their mouth. I'm too old for that. You're trying to get me to change. I'm good. I'm closer to heaven than I am anywhere else. I'm good. So practice putting up with and teach yourself to get better and better at putting up with it so that you have less and less frustration and you just learn to roll with it. When you get where you're going in your personal growth and development, you just learn to roll with stuff. Ooh, I don't like this, but you roll. Come on, somebody got to get your roll on. Just learn to roll with it. It'll be gone sooner or later. It'll be over. This isn't going to last forever. Some of y'all still demanding change. I want what I want when I want it, how I want it. You're going to be a miserable something. And here's the problem. If you're that way in your 20s, 30s, 40s, 50s, imagine how you're going to be in 70 and 80. You're going to have to learn to put up better. So give her the gift of forbearance. One more thing in the list is give her the gift of forgiveness. He said, forgive. I like the way this is put. He said, I want you to forgive what, look at this, whatever grievances you may have. Some of y'all have had this running feud with your mother, with parents, siblings, children, whoever it is. At a certain point, somebody's got to wave the white flag. It's not worth all of this confusion. It's not worth all of these arguments. It's not worth all of this going around the same thing over and over again. Some of y'all have had the same fight for how many Thanksgivings now, how many family reunions now. At a certain point, just you win. Because if you let her hurry up and win, you win too. Because it'd be over. Good, the war's over. We can sign a peace treaty. We can move on to something else. Gift of forgiveness. Now, forgiveness has two dimensions. I've preached about it many times before. Forgiveness has the ideal dimension of a person has wronged you. They acknowledge that they've wronged you. They repent and you extend forgiveness as a gift. That's the perfect form of it. But how many know in this world doesn't always work that way? And especially when you're dealing with a parent like a mother, she's not always going to see what you think is she did you wrong. Sometimes she look at the same thing, but she reaches a different conclusion. I don't think I did you wrong. I think I did you right. And you hold on for life that is wrong, and you have this grudge, and you have this bitter attitude toward her, and it's not going to serve either of you well. So when you think you've done wrong and you say what you need to say and they don't respond the way you want them to respond, there's another dimension, thankfully, of forgiveness. If I can't give forgiveness, give you forgiveness as a result of you acknowledging that you were wrong and asking for my forgiveness, then you flip the coin. What's the other side of the coin of forgiveness? Even though you don't know you did me wrong, or even if you know but you don't care you did me wrong, I can offer forgiveness to you in my heart. I don't have to ever walk up to you and say, I forgive you for the wrong you did, which you won't acknowledge. Don't bother saying that. Just have the forgiveness in your heart. Let it go. That's the phrase I want you to leave here with. Let it go. It's no big deal. Let it go. The servant had to be forgiven by the master of an incredible amount of money. It's called 10,000 talents. But we don't even have an accurate estimate for what that means in today's economy, because it would mean something like multiplied hundreds of millions of dollars. I mean, it's just crazy money that Jesus gives us in that parable. The man couldn't pay it. Of course you can't pay. Who are you going to pay hundreds of millions of dollars? I want to know how you got that line of credit in the first place. But the Bible says when he couldn't pay and begged for forgiveness, the master forgave the debt. But then read on, and what does it say? It says, but then the same guy who was just forgiven 10,000 talents, hundreds of millions of dollars, he goes and finds a dude who owed him, literally the Greek says, a few dollars. He goes collars somebody over a few dollars when he was just forgiven hundreds of millions. So you got to end the feud with your mother or whoever is close to your life, because you're way ahead. Look at what it says. It says, forgive them as the Lord forgave you. God's forgiven you for sin, past, present, and future. The last thing you need to do is be out riding around collaring your mama over a few dollars of her doing something that you don't like or something that you considered very hurtful. And I don't want to make light of your hurt. Some of you have been abused by parents who had their own issues. Some of you have gone through some horrific things. But here's what I want you to see. I can release them now into the hands of the Lord. You know why? Because he brought me out. Somebody abused you, but look at you. You're here now. You made it through. God's grace is on your life. You're growing. You're learning. You're loving. You can learn from their mistakes. They gave you a backhanded gift. If they didn't hug you, that can make you convinced that you need to hug your children. If they didn't say, I love you, that can make you assure that I'm going to always say that. You can learn from anything. You can learn from mess. You can learn from somebody's failures. So at the end of the day, just let it go. And then he ends the passage by saying, and wrap it all up in a bow of love. Imagine them as seven flowers. Take those seven flowers, wrap them up in a bow of love, and give it to your mother. And if you do that, he says, you can live with peace in your heart. Let the peace of God just rule in your heart, because you're called to that. And he ends it by saying, and be thankful. And be thankful. You have so much to thank God for. Even imperfect parents. Thank God for imperfect parents, because they got me here. Thank God for imperfect parents, because it wasn't so bad that I ended up in a disaster. I'm still here. I'm still living. I'm still breathing. I can make better choices. I can grow even from the things I learned negatively from them. So be thankful. If you have a living mother, tell her, thank you. If she's gone, you can just wish that in your spirit, and you can make sure to live thankfully by the way you interact with other people.
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9: I once spoke with him about not only the power of partnership, but the benefits of partnership, and here's part of that conversation.
10: You're absolutely right. I think that we do need to underscore that it is a win-win situation when a person is not only a faithful prayer warrior to undergird us with prayer, but when they are faithful in supporting our ministry financially, there is a real benefit to them. Because when you think about it, Jesus said in Matthew 6, don't store up for yourselves treasures on earth where moth corrupts and things get eroded and all that. He says, you need to store up treasures in heaven. And if people say, well, how in the world do you do that while you're still living on earth? The answer is you support things that make a difference, not only for time, but for eternity. And ministries like ours are making that kind of difference. So you get to directly benefit as a supporter, because Jesus is saying, in essence, you share in the victory, you share in the fruitfulness of the ministries you support. And I know that to be true. God has blessed me over the years because of faithful listeners who stand with us every month. I can count on the fact that part of what they do is they sow into this ministry so that we can continue to preach timeless truths in a timely way that's making a difference for people both in this life and preparing them for the life to come. And there is no Pastor Paul or any of the other ministers that God is using without those who faithfully support them. To you, I say thank you so much. To others, I'm saying please prayerfully consider becoming part of that support team.
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6: 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And you and I have to be prepared for that.
9: And that's tomorrow in our message, When Growth Requires Change. Until then, remember, He who began a good work in you will bring it to completion. In Christ, you are destined for victory.

0: I just got to take a moment and say thank you so much for your support, your love, generosity during our spring fundraiser this year. I'm Wyatt. I'm the producer of The Bill Arnold Show here at Faith Radio. You may have heard me on the air during our spring fundraiser. And seriously, from myself, everybody else on our team, we're so grateful for you. 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
3: I think one of my biggest regrets as a husband is just being lazy.
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4: The question is why? Because that used to make me so mad. Like, doesn't he see what needs to be done? Doesn't he care? Doesn't he love me? Why doesn't he serve me?
3: I honestly think I didn't see it.
4: What?
3: I mean, it's not an excuse, but there were times I just didn't realize what was happening.

0: no idea how much you needed
1: me. But did you know?
0: Yeah, I guess I did. I was pretty selfish.
1: I'm telling you, one of the greatest gifts you can give your spouse, your wife, is to help, to serve, to do things for her. She's going to feel so loved.
0: I agree, and I'm not going to do this anymore. I'm going to start serving.
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3: The word Genesis means beginning. It's the beginning or creation of something. It's starting point. God can bring a Genesis in your life. God can bring a new beginning in your life. He can make all things new. We've all done things we regret. We've all said things we wish we had not said. But God can change that if we come to Him and bring our lives to Him. This Almighty God cares about you and He loves you. Jeremiah 29:11 says, I know the thoughts that they think towards you, says the Lord. 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
4: 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My future is in your hands. 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
9: Hey, thanks for joining us today on Pastor Rick's Daily Hope, the Bible teaching ministry of Rick Warren. And today, we're continuing our series called The Habits of Happiness. 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I can't wait to dive into today's message. So here's the final part of a message called Happiness Can Be Learned.
10: Paul is a superstar. I mean, this is the guy who wrote most of the New Testament part of the Bible. Yet Paul knows that we get more done by working together. So here's the third skill that you got to learn in order to be happy in life. And that is this. Number three, learn how to work well with others. And you know what? They don't teach you that anymore. And if parents don't teach their kids this, they may not learn it in school. You must learn how to work well. By the way, parents, these are four things you need to teach your kids. If you want your kids to be happy, they've got to learn to switch the focus away from themselves. They've got to learn to become someone that is trustworthy, and they've got to learn how to work well with others. What am I talking about here? I'm talking about the skill of being a team member, the skill of collaboration, the skill of working together. If you don't know how to work with other people, you're going to be unhappy much in your life. Well, what do I need to learn in order to work with other people? You need to learn two things, the Bible says. Write these down. First, learn to cooperate. I need to learn how to cooperate. And that's not something you automatically do. That's one of the goals of parenting, is teaching your children how to share their toys. Teaching your children how to put away the toys together. Teaching your children how to cooperate often with people who are very different in personality. Learn to cooperate. And Paul gives the second guy, Epaphroditus, as an example of this quality. In verse 25, he says this, I send back to you, Epaphroditus, my brother, my fellow worker, and my fellow soldier. Circle those three terms. We're going to come back to it. Brother, fellow worker, and fellow soldier, who is also your messenger, whom you sent to take care of my needs. Remember, this is the guy that the church in Philippi sent with an offering, a gift of money, financial support, to help Paul while he was in prison in Rome. Paul says, he's my brother, my fellow worker, my fellow soldier. He's worked and fought by my side. What is Paul saying here? This guy knows how to be a team member. This is a guy who knows how to work with other people. Now, I just want to tell you real seriously, the better you learn this skill, the happier you're going to be in life. If you don't know how to work with people different from you, you're in deep, deep guacamole. Because let me tell you something, most of the world is different from you. And if you don't know how to work with people who are different from you, then you just shut yourself off to most of the world. Now, Paul uses here in this passage three relational metaphors. They're teamwork terms. And he says, my brother, my fellow worker, and my fellow soldier. What is he saying? He's saying that life and ministry, life is a family, it's a fellowship, and it's a fight. It's a family, it's a fellowship, and it's a fight. It's family, he says, he calls him my brother. The church is the family of God. That means every one of you are related to each other. If you know the Lord, the people you're sitting next to are your brothers and sisters. In fact, for thousands of years, when people went to church, they used to call each other brother and sister. Brother so-and-so, brother Bob, sister Sue, brother Tom, sister Janice. And you know, maybe we ought to bring that back, because we've kind of lost the attitude of we are family. 133 times in the Bible, God uses family terms to refer to the church. So we're a family. He says, my brother. Then he says, we're a fellowship, a fellow worker. We're to work together. We're to serve together. We've been given the same tasks. We have the same great commission. We have the same common goal. We're a family, we're a fellowship, and we're a fight. He says, my fellow soldier. Would you agree that life's a battle? Would you agree that sometimes you feel like you're at war? Yeah. And that forces are against you? Yeah. Well, he says, you know what? It's a battle, and we all have the same enemy, Satan, and we need to support each other. We need to defend each other. We need to encourage each other. And there's a word for that. It's called small groups. Where do I learn to be a family, a fellowship, and to fight for each other? In a small group. You don't learn it in a big meeting like this. You learn it in a small group. We support, and we defend, and we encourage each other. I love what Jesus said. I love this message paraphrase of one of the Beatitudes. Jesus said, you're blessed when you can show people how to cooperate instead of compete or fight. Why? If you learn to cooperate with others, your happiness is going to go up exponentially. Now, not only do I need to learn to cooperate, here's the second one. I need to learn to be considerate. The more considerate you are of other people in life, the happier you're going to be. The more inconsiderate you are of people in your life, including clerks and people who serve you at fast food places, the more inconsiderate you are of waiters and waitresses and people who serve you, the more unhappy you're going to be. When you see somebody in a restaurant being inconsiderate to a waiter or waitress, at that point, are they being happy? No, they are not. They are unhappy. It's because those two things don't go together. And he's saying, Paul's saying, you got to learn to be thoughtful. You got to learn to be kind, sympathetic, and understanding of others. And again, he gives Epaphroditus as an example. Verse 26, there in your outline. He says, now I must send him, that's Epaphroditus, I must send him back to you because he longs to see all of you. And he's been worried about your distress. That's called consideration. He's worried about, not his distress, worried about your distress since you heard that he was sick. Now notice in this verse, we see two examples of consideration. Paul is considerate of his coworker's concern. He said, Epaphroditus really is, he's homesick. He wants to come back home. He longs to see you. Paul is considerate of his coworker's concern, and Epaphroditus is considerate of the Philippians' concern. They had heard that Epaphroditus on the way to Rome had gotten sick and nearly died, and they were afraid their friend had died. And the Bible says in the message, he wants to get back and reassure you that he's fine. This is a key to happiness. The more considerate you learn to be, of other people's needs, other people's doubts, their fears, the more considerate you learn to be as a husband, as a wife, the happier your marriage is going to be. If you are inconsiderate, you're going to have an unhappy marriage. Now, 1 Corinthians 1:10 says this, you must, this is not an option, you must get along with each other. You must learn to be considerate. Circle the word learn. You must learn to be considerate of one another, cultivating a life in common. I think every marriage ought to learn that verse. We all ought to memorize that one. You must learn to be considerate because you are by nature not naturally considerate. And you have to cultivate, circle that word, cultivate a life in common. He's saying it takes work. You know, I grow a garden of vegetables every year and it takes cultivation. They don't just grow on their own. I have to go out and prepare the soil, you know, break up the dirt clods. I have to add in the nutrients. I have to water. I have to weed, feed. I cultivate. And he's saying it takes work to cultivate a life in common. You know what the problem with most marriages today? They've stopped working. They've stopped working on the marriage, so the marriage stops working. When you don't work on the marriage, then the marriage doesn't work. That's obvious. And a lot of people would rather give up on a marriage than work on a marriage. He says you got to cultivate a common life together. And what is it? He says it's through consideration. We have to be thoughtful of the effect of our words and the effect of our actions. That does not come natural to me. Maybe it comes natural to you. It doesn't come natural to me. I don't naturally think about how my words are going to affect you or how my actions are going to affect you. Now, sometimes you'll hear people say, well, I just say what I think. Well, there's a word for you, rude. You're proud of that? A parrot can say what it thinks. It takes intelligence and it takes character to be considerate, to not just run off at the mouth, to not just say whatever you think, but to stop and before you say it, go, how will this affect somebody else? Paul is an example, 1 Corinthians 10:33. He says, I don't just do what I like or what's best for me, but I do what's best for everyone so that they may be saved. Paul says, I put the conversion of others before my comfort. I put the conversion, their conversion, before my comfort. Now, there's a fourth quality. If I want to be happy, I've got to learn these things. I've got to learn how to shift the focus away from me to others. I've got to learn to become the person, a person that people trust, by doing what I say I do, keeping my promises. Then I got to learn how to work well with others, learning to cooperate, learning to be considerate at work, at home, in the neighborhood, whatever. And that'll increase my happiness. There's one other one, and this is a really big one. If I genuinely want to be happy in life, the fourth choice you need to make to be happy in life is to live for something worth dying for. Until you have that, you will not have ultimate happiness in your life. I must learn to live for something worth dying for. Most people are giving first-class allegiance to second-class causes, and those causes are betraying them. I talked to a guy, he said, I climbed the ladder of success. When I got to the top, I found it was leaning against the wrong wall. And a lot of times we give big-time commitment to small-time causes that aren't gonna last. The question you need to ask yourself, that you're given all your time, all your energy, all your thoughts, whatever you think about most, and you're given all your time and energy and money to these things, ask, how much is this gonna matter 5 years from today? How much is it gonna matter 10 years? How much matter is it gonna matter in 1,000 years? The best use of your life is to invest it in that which outlasts it. You need to live for something worth dying for. And you are not ready to live. You're not ready to live, to really live, until you know what's worth dying for. If you've never figured that out, you're coasting. You're not really living, you're existing. You're not ready to live till you know what's worth dying for. Now, Paul ends with these words about Epaphroditus, verse 27 and verse 30. He says, indeed, talking about Epaphroditus, he was very ill and he almost died. He risked his life, that's live for something worth dying for, risked his life for the work of Christ, and he was at the point of death while trying to do for me the things you, my friends back in Philippi, couldn't do because you were far away. Now, let me give you the background again on this. Paul is in prison in Rome. The Philippian church is in Greece. It's 800 miles away, okay? The Philippian church decides to send a care package to Paul in prison. There are no planes, there are no trains, there are no automobiles, and it's 800 miles. And there's only one way you can get to Rome, walk. It's gonna be an 800 mile walk to deliver this offering that the Philippians have decided to take. Epaphroditus, a member of that church, raises his head, I'll do it. I'll do it. I'll walk 800 miles through thick and thin, through robbers, thieves, battling armies, and all kinds of things like that. I'll walk 800 miles just to take a gift from our church to a guy who's in prison 800 miles away. It says he risked his life. The Greek there literally says he hazarded his life. It's a gambling term. Epaphroditus is God's godly gambler. He gambled his life for Jesus Christ. Now, on this 800-mile walk to take this offering to Rome, it doesn't tell us what he got, what kind of disease, or what happened, but he got so sick, he nearly died. And that's what everybody was worried about. He nearly died. But in spite of persistent pain, he completes his mission, and he finishes what he starts. Now, let me ask you two very personal questions for you this year, 2,000 years later. Here are my two questions for you. What commitment have you started that you haven't yet finished? What if Epaphroditus in the middle got sick and said, I give up, I'm going back to Philippi? He wouldn't have completed his mission. What commitment have you made that you need to keep? Maybe it's a commitment to your spouse. A commitment you made to your husband. A commitment you made to your wife. That I'm going to do this. I'm going to work on this. But you haven't. Maybe a commitment you made to one of your children. Or to a friend. Maybe it's, I don't know, a commitment you made to God. What have you started that you need to complete? What have you begun? You made a commitment to God, and you need to keep that commitment. You need to finish it. You need to be consistent, and you need to be reliable. Let me ask you a second question. Is your commitment to Christ deep enough to cause you to risk your life? This is why these people, Timothy and Epaphroditus, are so rare. There aren't many people like this. I mean, if your church, if Saddleback Church asked you to walk 800 miles to deliver a gift, would you do it? Would you do it? There aren't many people like this guy. Sure, I'll do it. I'll go walk 800 miles to take a gift to a guy in need. Would you do that? There aren't many people like this. It's rare. That's why the Bible says honor them. He says, you're to honor Timothy. You're to honor men like this. See, most people say, well, I'll live for Christ as long as it's convenient. But right now, there's a good game on, excuse me. Most people will be happy to live for Christ as long as it's convenient and it's comfortable. Are you willing to live for Christ at work when it's inconvenient and it's uncomfortable? Well, no, then you're not much of a Christian. This is why God says honor people like this. God says honor those who take risks sharing the gospel. I want to honor you. If you went on a peace plan anywhere, would you stand up right now? I want us to honor you. Just stand up. If you've gone on a peace plan trip anywhere, God bless you. And all of our campuses, I want you to stand up. And all of our campuses too. People who've gone on a peace trip. God bless you. And I honor you for that. And let me give you a little secret. Whether you stood or you didn't, God is not finished testing your faith. So get ready. You think God's going to let you just coast the rest of your life? Really? You think God's going to say, oh, all of the big risks in your life are behind you now? Are you kidding me? As long as you're alive, God's going to keep testing you with risky decisions for his sake, to test your faith. God is going to call you to be a part in some way, to play some role of what he wants to do through this church. I'm absolutely certain of it, or he wouldn't have called you here. And all I'm asking you to do is to pray this week, say, God, the most dangerous prayer in the world, remember it's two words, use me. I dare you to pray the most dangerous prayer in the world, use me. I'm afraid to pray that prayer. Pray it, use me, because it is the secret of happiness. You don't know really how to live until you know what's worth dying for. I want you to write this down, the last thing to write down. Happiness comes from putting service before security. Happiness comes from putting service before security. God blesses those who serve him even when it's inconvenient and uncomfortable. Happiness comes from putting service before security. Not doing the safe thing, but doing the thing that stretches your faith. And if you say, God, use me, he'll figure out what that is for you, and he'll let you know. And we'll end with Jesus' secret of happiness, which sums up what we've looked at this weekend. Mark 8:35, Jesus said this, only those who give away their lives for my sake and for the sake of the good news will ever know what it means to really live. Only those who give away their lives live for something worth dying for. For my sake and for the sake of the good news will ever know what it means to really live. You're just existing until you have a purpose greater than yourself to get out of bed for in the morning. Now let me summarize it. The happiest people on earth are caring, consistent, cooperative, considerate, and courageous. That's what we just looked at. They're caring, they get the focus off themselves. They're consistent, they learn to be trustworthy. They're cooperative and considerate, they know how to work with other people on a team. And they're courageous, they're willing to take risks in faith. Let's bow our heads. If you want to be happy, I invite you to pray this prayer with me. Dear God, I want to be like these guys. I want to learn to be happy. I realize that happiness isn't a matter of luck, it's a matter of learning. That I can choose to be happy. I can make decisions to be happy. I can develop character that will make me happy. So help me to get the focus off myself, Lord. I'm really sick and tired of looking at me. Help me to become somebody that people can trust. Reliable, dependable, trustworthy. Help me to do what I say I do. Help me to keep my promises. And Lord, I need to learn how to get along better with others. I need to learn how to cooperate, and I need to learn how to be considerate. I need to learn how to be a team member. How to work with people who are different from me. I want to be like Paul, who said, I don't just do what's best for me, what's best for everybody. If you're married, say, Lord, help me to cultivate a life in common with my spouse.

0: forgive my sins, change me, and make me the person you want me to be. Father, I thank you for these who've prayed this prayer today. We know that holiness leads to happiness, that happiness actually comes from holiness. And as we become more like you, we become more happy. I pray a blessing on every person here, that whatever you've called us to do, we will do. Whatever commitments we've made, we will keep. And I pray this blessing in the name of the Father, and the Son, and the Holy Spirit. Amen.
1: What a moving message from Rick. And I'm also so moved when we hear from you. In fact, here's Rick with a letter from one of our listeners.
2: Have you ever taken a step of faith with no idea what's next? Well, with the help of Daily Hope, Nicole did just that. She wrote this note to me. Hello, Pastor Rick. A close friend of mine suggested I listen to Daily Hope 4 years ago, and while I had faith and I loved the Lord, I was lost. But Daily Hope rescued me. My relationship with Jesus grew in ways that I never knew possible. I was soon baptized, and over the next 4 years, I grew in boldness and in faith in the Lord, and I even left a high-powered and high-salaried position to follow a different purpose-driven path with the Lord's guidance. It's been a literal step forward in faith without knowing the next steps. Certainly not something I was capable of years ago, and already God is showing me his goodness. You know, as my husband explores his own relationship with Jesus, again, your ministry is literally a godsend. Your ability to teach the good news in ways that are easy to understand and apply it is just amazing. We also follow your suggestion to find a good local church. So thanks for all you do for believers and those who are seeking Christ around the world. Rick, you're loved and appreciated and no doubt a vessel of God's grace and mercy. Signed, Nicole. Well, Nicole, I'm so glad that you've grown in your relationship with Jesus and you've taken the important step of getting baptized. What an important step this is. Finding a church home, really listening to the Lord, and living a purpose-driven life. All of that happens when you take time to listen to God's word. I love how your friend shared Daily Hope with you, and now you've shared it with your husband. 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
3: 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I'm Paul, and thanks again for listening to Faith Radio. 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You're looking forward to this job. That's going to be your salvation. You feel oppressed by somebody else, and this other group, this, I don't know, political party is going to be your salvation. Well, not that God can't use any of those things, but the reality is we need to keep our focus on who is truly God in our lives and our allegiance. Psalm 31, 14 and 15 is our Growing Your Faith verse for today. 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But I am trusting in you, O Lord, saying you are my God. My future is in your hands. 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
1: Do you ever wish you had more faith? 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I wish I could believe you're in control. I wish I could believe that you have my best in mind. But help me in my unbelief. If you struggle with faith and want to learn how to get more, stay with me.
0: God is scanning the earth right now, looking for men and women whose hearts are completely His, so He can work through them in extraordinary ways. 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He takes us to Luke chapter 9 and shows us that the problem most believers have isn't a shortage of faith, it's an unclear view of Christ. And when you see Jesus for who He really is, you can take steps of faith you never thought possible. 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
1: Please open your Bibles to Luke chapter 9. We're going to look at some verses that as you look at them, Jesus is going to describe and teach specifically how you, an ordinary person, and me, ordinary person, can actually develop a radical faith. Are you in Luke 9? Let's go. This is to all of His followers. Then He said to them, if anyone would come after me, he must deny himself and take up his cross daily and follow me. For whoever wants to save his life will lose it, but whoever loses his life for me will save it. What good is it for man to gain the whole world and yet forfeit his very self? If anyone is ashamed of me and my words, the Son of Man will be ashamed of him when he comes in his glory and in the glory of the Father and of the holy angels. I tell you the truth, some who are standing here will not taste death before they see the kingdom of God. So do you understand what Jesus is calling? This is the baseline for followers. If anyone will come after me, the word says he must. I must deny myself. That means my life's not about me, my agenda, my future, everything I can do. I need to take up my cross. It's an instrument of death. And I'm going to obey. And so there's the calling to radical faith. What He's going to teach them is you don't need a lot of faith. What you need is to clarify the objective of your faith. If you could ever see Jesus for who He is, how good, how kind, how powerful, how trustworthy, how loving, how much He wants for you. If you could ever see God for who He really is, you don't need hardly any faith. It'd be easy to do whatever He says. So what we're going to see is He's going to take His three disciples who will have the primary leadership roles in the church after He leaves, and He's going to give them a private moment with Him to clarify the object of their faith, who He really is. And then He's going to have a public moment where all the other disciples see and those who've had this experience. And then I've got an illustration that'll bring it home. Pick it up with me in verse 28. Notice it says, about 8 days after Jesus said this, He took Peter, John, and James with Him, and He went up into a mountain to pray. And as He was praying, the appearance of His face changed, and His clothes became as bright as a flash of lightning. Two men, Moses and Elijah, appeared in glorious splendor talking with Jesus. They spoke about His departure, which He was about to bring to fulfillment at Jerusalem. Peter and his companions were very sleepy, but when they became fully awake, they saw His glory and the two men standing with Him. As the men were leaving Jesus, Peter said to Him, Master, it's good for us to be here. Let us put up three shelters, one for you, one for Moses, and one for Elijah. He didn't know what he was saying. I can identify with that. While he was speaking, a cloud appeared and enveloped them, and they were afraid as they entered the cloud. And a voice came from the cloud saying, This is my Son whom I've chosen. Listen to Him. What happened? It's near the end of His ministry. Why? Jesus knows they're going to have to believe. And it's not about how much faith. It's the object of their faith. Do you understand what God's doing? He's letting these three guys see who Jesus is. And when you see who He really is, then what we'll watch later is doing what He says isn't all that hard. He's God. Well, after they have this experience, they're going to go down the mountain. And as they go down the mountain, I want you to notice the author is letting us know these are connected. When the voice had spoken, they found Jesus alone. The disciples kept this to themselves and told no one at the time what they had seen. Then notice the time marker again, the next day. The next day, all this goes together. When they came down from the mountain, a large crowd met him, and a man in the crowd called out, "Teacher, I beg you, look at my son, for he's my only child." A spirit seizes him, and suddenly he screams, and it throws him into convulsions so that he foams at the mouth. "I begged your disciples to drive it out, but they could not." Why? What's Jesus say? What's the text say? Look in your Bible. "Oh, unbelieving and perverse generation," Jesus replied, "how long shall I stay with you and put up with you? Bring your son to me." Even while the boy was coming, the demon threw him to the ground in a convulsion. But Jesus rebuked the evil spirit, healed the boy, and gave him back to his father. And they were all amazed at what? The greatness of God. And while everyone was marveling what Jesus did, he said to his disciples, "Listen carefully to what I'm about to tell you." He's setting them up. Look, there's going to be challenges. The Son of Man is going to be betrayed into the hands of men. But they didn't understand what this meant. It was hidden from them, so they didn't grasp it. And they were afraid to ask him about it. He's preparing them for his leaving, and he's giving them promises. And how did he heal the boy? Did he touch him? What did he do? He spoke. "You can trust my word. There's power in my word." Some of the other gospel writers give this account and say this kind only comes out by prayer and fasting. It's not that there's some little magical thing that happens when you fast. When people fast, they say that spiritual food and attention with God is more important than my physical food. And as they fast, as they meet and spend extended time with God, it gets clarified who God really is. And that's how you trust him. You don't need a lot of faith. You need a crystal clear object of your faith. Let me give you an example. Okay, let's pretend this is a bridge, okay? And from here over to there is a span. Let's make it 100 feet since it doesn't look that scary from here. And then you got to pretend. Will you guys pretend with me on this one? Looking down, it's 1,000 feet. And there's alligators in there and piranha. You'd probably die from the fall, but if you don't, they're going to get you, all right? Here's how we tend to think about faith. We think about faith as, okay, there's a bridge that crosses it, and it's God's known will for you to cross the bridge. And we think there's only a few people, like a spiritual Indiana Jones, who can do it. And we visualize this as sort of one of those rickety, you know, bridges like we've seen in the Indiana Jones, and it's made with vines, and, you know, about every third board is broken or looks old, but there's some, there's a few, there's the proud, there's people who have more faith than us, and they go bum, ba, bum, and ooh, and oh, they almost fall, and then they make it through, and they go, and it's through. They're the awesome Christians, and we think, I could never be like that. And that's how we think about it. I mean, it's Hudson Taylor and Charles Spurgeon and, you know, you name your spiritual hero. Nothing could be farther from what the Bible teaches. What the Bible teaches is you're right here. There's 1,000 feet drop, and there's alligators, and there's real danger, and there's real cost, and there's piranha, and there's a bridge. You look at the bridge. You say to yourself, wow. Those are 3 feet steel girders. Not only that, but this thing spans, and it's got concrete 4 feet wide. It's 12 feet wide, has railings on both sides. Now, is it 1,000-foot drop? Yeah. Are there real alligators? Yeah. Would this bridge hold me? My lands, this bridge would hold a truck. It's not a big deal to walk across this thing. God is going to ask some of you on this day to take a radical step of faith. Some of you in relationships that you know are ungodly, but because of your security, you're afraid to break them off. Some of you have addictions that are holding you up and people don't know about it, or the people that you love do, and you're unwilling to come clean. Some of you have been holding on to your future. A great many of you statistically are holding on to your money. Some of you have had a dream in your heart about what God could really do through you, but I mean, the implications, the moment you get to that, you think, oh, that might mean, and you withdraw. Now, I'm not telling you there aren't real alligators. I'm not telling you it might not be very fearful. And I'll probably guarantee it'll get more difficult before it gets better. But you can keep living the try hard, come to church, be religious, ask God to make your life work out, frustration life that is the average Christian experience all across America. Or you can join an army of real Christ followers who have dislocated hearts broken spirits, take radical steps of faith. And when God sees faith, supernatural power occurs. And what we have in the church today is primarily what people who believe personally in Jesus, the great majority that I assume whose sins are actually forgiven and his spirit actually lives in them, what we see is what they can do with their energy, their time, playing it safe, as long as God doesn't ask anything too big or too scary. And my experience is that Microsoft and HP and eBay take greater steps of faith to build something for profit than the average church that has a bridge over troubled water named Jesus, who raised from the dead and dwells in you. And God called us together to become not a group of people that we measure by how many people show up, but by what kind of people leave with what kind of faith that are impacting our homes and our lives. And it's a journey and it's difficult, but it's in all that pain and struggle and difficulty that you experience God. Not hear about him, not try hard, experience things that you can't explain.
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1: Now, as the text goes on, you'll notice that these disciples, you know, Peter, John, James, this near the end of the ministry, they've left homes. They're being ridiculed. Jesus is a marked man. There's assassination plots. This is not a safe person to hang around and follow. And so, I mean, they're in. So three things occur. One is an argument among them about who's the greatest. Second is they find out some other group that's using Jesus' name and doing ministry. And basically they say, Master, you know, have you heard about this? These other people are, you know, they're not even on our super duper little team. Now you don't want them around. And then the third thing that happens is they're on their way to Jerusalem and they need to go through Samaria. And the Samaritans and Jews had real conflict. And so John and James, who really now believe, they've experienced great power. They say, Lord, do you want us to call fire down from the sky and take care of this village? You know, boom, boom, you know, I mean, they're experiencing real supernatural power. And the dangers when you get very, very committed to the Lord Jesus are three. One is comparison, and it's the misuse of position. At the heart of all walking with God is humility. You don't need to compare yourself with anyone and what they're doing and what God made them to do, what he's called them to do, or how he's using them. The second danger is exclusivity. That's the misuse of privilege. You know, they're not in our group. They're not in our denomination. They're not our campus ministry. They don't look at everything just the way, you know, we're the ones that God's going to use. You would be surprised who God uses that don't fit some of your categories, who really love God and the truth of his word. And the third is zeal, is the misuse of power. And so I just say that to some of you that you're sitting here today and you're thinking, I was just wondering when someone was going to say this in this church. Man, you know what? If people gave like I gave, if they served like I served, if they shared like I shared, why don't these other people get on board? I mean, it's a private thought. It's a judgmental thought. And it produces an experience that when we meet you, if it bubbles up to the surface, that's not all that attractive. And it's that kind of conversation where you criticize other churches or other ministries. And it's that kind where God does some things, and if you're not careful, you can get carried away with the experience instead of with the Lord. And then I want to just let you read, follow along, because he says there is a cost, and we need to look at this before we close. And the cost, he says, is threefold. As they, verse 57, as they were walking along a road, a man said to him, I'll follow you. Remember Jesus said, we start out with follow me, deny yourself, pick up your cross. This guy raises his hand, I'll follow you wherever you go. And Jesus replied, the foxes have holes and the birds of the air have nests, but the Son of Man has no place to lay his head. Translation, you can't hang on to stuff. You want to follow me? We travel light. You can't hang on to stuff. Materialism, locations, I am your security. There's no other security but me. Anything I give you along the way, hold it loosely, enjoy it deeply, share it lovingly. Next man comes up and Jesus said to him, follow me. But the man replied, Lord, first let me go bury my father. Jesus said, let the dead bury their own dead, but you go and proclaim the kingdom of God. It's an interesting cultural issue I can't develop. It wasn't that he was being harsh with this man. But what he was really saying is you can't hang on to people. There can't be any higher relationship than your relationship with Jesus. It can't be your wife, can't be your husband, can't be your kids, can't be your grandparents. God is gracious. He'll provide for those things. But we can't say to God, I'll do whatever you want inside this box. Had an experience, a situation with someone that had great gift and great opportunity. And his wife said to me, well, I can't live more than 30 minutes from my kids. Well, that's a real little box. I just wonder if being in the center of God's will with him radically transforming your life might have a better impact and a deeper relationship on your kids than telling God what he can and can't do and how far or how close you got to be to him. The third test, as we pick it up, is Jesus, still another, said, I'll follow you, Lord, but first let me go back and say goodbye to my family. And Jesus said, no man who puts his hand to the plow and looks back is fit for service in the kingdom of God. And the cost here is you can't hang on to the past. I remember vividly when we stepped out and said, okay, God, we're going to take living on the edge to do teaching and discipleship, not the organizational side of life, not all the various other things, but that's going to be the focus. And it was like, well, but wait a second. And what we knew is in the first 30 days, if God didn't radically show up, we'd have $150,000 debt because of some circumstances a bit beyond our control. And we were committed not to go into debt. So what we knew was in 30 days, living on the edge would be over. Well, doesn't God have the right? I mean, he starts things. Can he stop things? Now, guess what? Didn't have any backers, no plan B, no deep pockets, radical step of faith. And we focused on what God called us and made us to do. And a fellow said to another fellow who said to another fellow to other people I didn't meet, and they came up with about $500,000 to take to the listening audience who matched it by over $600,000. And God was our venture capitalist that relaunched the ministry. God can do whatever he wants. He can start it, he can stop it. But it's one thing to say a ministry is his. It's one thing to say your family is his. It's one thing to say, oh God, my money is yours. Well, when he taps you on the shoulder and says, I'd like to have it right now for a while. And I'll never forget Teresa said, you know, whatever God ever chooses to do, we will know it had nothing to do with us. It's his. It's a radical step of faith. Now, was I afraid? Absolutely. / terrified. And I'm thinking, you know, I'm going to need a job here. Not only did we not have any money for the ministry to go on, is when I stepped out, you know, I used to have this job being the president of this thing. It, you know, paid pretty good and had a global platform. And it wasn't like it was a lousy thing to do. It was really privileged. But it's obeying. See, at the end of the day, that's faith is a coin. And when you flip the coin over, it says, obey. And it's just trusting him to the point where you just do what he says. And there's a supernatural life awaiting you. The final point is that you can't walk on water unless you get out of the boat. And as you continue to read in chapter 10, what you'll find is Jesus, after this message, the crowd is bigger than the 12, and he sends 72 people, two by two, out to do what he asked them to do, and he gives them power to do it. And then he says, don't take an extra bag, don't take an extra purse. In fact, he says, I want you to go with nothing. Why? What's he teaching them? I want you to trust me. I want you to trust me. You go to a town, and if they're responsive, God will have someone there, and you stay with that one group. Don't do any, you know, jazzing around and having people comparing. You know, I'll take care of you. Don't even take a purse. Don't even take any money. And then in verse 17 of chapter 10, you might even scan down there. There, God does things beyond their wildest dreams. And the last verse is this picture of what happens. The 72 returned with joy and said, Lord, even the demons submit to us in your name. And listen to this. This is my picture of what I would love Jesus to look down on us in the Bay Area. I saw Satan fall like lightning from heaven. Wouldn't it be great to see the intricacies and the evil of the Bay Area, and Jesus looked down on our little time together with other churches and Christians here and say, I see Satan falling like lightning from heaven. I've given you authority to trample snakes and scorpions and to overcome the power of the enemy. Nothing will harm you. However, do not rejoice that the spirits submit to you, but rejoice that your names are written in heaven. And then I love this. To me, this is where it's all at. At that time, Jesus, full of joy through the Holy Spirit, said, I praise you, Father, Lord of heaven and earth, because you have hidden these things from the wise and the learned and have revealed them to little children. Yes, Father, for this was your good pleasure. Jesus is really happy. And he did it through very ordinary people like us. What's it look like for you to take a radical step of faith? Is it becoming the man of your house spiritually? Is it giving God the first 20 or 30 minutes and saying, you know, we went through that Romans 12 thing. I did it for a while, but I'm gonna meet with you. Is it launching a ministry? Is it going public and saying, you know, I've never been baptized. You know, I'm sort of a secret agent Christian, or maybe it's I'm going to give the first portion of my money. I need to get in the game and trust God with my finances. Maybe it's I'm going to break up a relationship or an addiction. I don't know what it is, but I'll tell you, there's a thick bridge that will hold you and love you and restore you, because the eyes of the Lord are going to and fro throughout the whole earth, and he's searching for a man, for a woman, for a student who would stand in the gap before him for the Lamb.
0: 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Chip made something clear today that's worth repeating. The size of your faith isn't the issue. It never has been. The real question is the object of your faith, because when you get a clear, honest look at who Jesus really is, how trustworthy, how powerful, how personally involved in your life, the bridge doesn't look so rickety anymore. And the step he's asking you to take starts to feel less like a leap into nothing and a lot more like the most obvious thing in the world. 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
1: So how about you? What's it look like right now in your life to step out of the boat and begin walking on water? You know what I mean. What area of your life do you know in your heart of hearts God wants you to step out? Is it in your marriage? Is it in going public with your faith at work? Is it in a personal area that you heard or we talked about in the message today? What's it look like in your life to step out and walk by faith? Have you got it in your mind? See, the goal of our time together isn't that you learn about faith. It's that you take one step, a specific step of trust, and then God, he's going to show up in your life. Now, let me ask you a second question. What's the biggest barrier to you taking that step? What person, what fear, what financial issue, what's looming out there that keeps you from doing what you know God wants you to do? Remember the words of Jesus. You can't hang on to people. You can't hang on to things. You can't hang on to your past. The safest, best place in all the world is to walk by faith. Will you covenant with me right now to take a baby step of radical faith and then say, oh God, don't let me sink, and then watch him work?
0: 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Well, it comes down to one thing, and you'll hear exactly what that is next time on Living on the Edge with Chip Ingram. 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
2: 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I'm Paul. 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
5: The way you handle a desert experience may influence how long the dry time will last. When God rescued the children of Israel from Egypt, he immediately took them into the desert. He wasn't punishing them, he was just preparing them for the battles ahead, teaching them to rely on him. But instead of trusting God and submitting to his will, the Israelites rebelled and refused to believe God's promises. The scripture tells us the Lord's anger burned against Israel, and he made them wander in the desert for 40 years. If they had just trusted God in the first place, their wandering would have been far shorter. Maybe you feel pretty dry right now, like you're in a desert. Well, you can either doubt and complain, like the children of Israel did, or you can do what they should have done. Trust God and follow him. He'll lead you out of the desert at just the right time. With Seeking Him, I'm Nancy DeMoss Wagmuth.
6: This is Max Lucado. People longed for the compassionate touch of Jesus, and each one who came was touched, and each one touched was changed. But none was touched or changed more than the unnamed leper described in the first four verses of Matthew chapter 8. He bowed before Jesus and said, "Lord, you can heal me if you will." And Jesus reached out his hand and touched the man and said, "I will. Be healed." And immediately the man was healed from his disease. In New Testament times, leprosy was the most dreaded disease. In Scripture, the leper is symbolic of the ultimate outcast. A person doesn't have to have leprosy to feel quarantined, the divorced, handicapped, unemployed, depressed, and terminally ill know this feeling. Jesus touched the untouchables of the world. Will you do the same? This is Max Lucado.
7: Sometimes your whole life seems like it's stuck in your throat. Your head feels like it's full of packing peanuts, riddled with worry, not sure of what to say or feel because you can't even think. Exhausted from fighting on so many fronts. But I am trusting you, O Lord, saying, "You are my God. My future is in your hands. Rescue me from those who hunt me down relentlessly." Growing your faith with Psalm 31, 14 and 15.
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0: Today is May 11th, 2026. May 11th, 2026. So I just want you to roll the mental clock back. Do you even remember what happened on February the 24th, 2022? You're like, Carmen, that was more than 4 years ago. Well, that's the day that the attack began at dawn. Military forces from Russia entering from Belarus and Crimea, launching airstrikes and ground attacks across Ukraine. The full-scale invasion of Ukraine began on February 24th, 2022, more than 4 years ago now. And so on this Monday, May the 11th, 2026, I want to give a deep sigh of what I hope is relief and what I hope is the at least the beginning of the end for Russia's war on Ukraine. So Russia and Ukraine have been in a three-day ceasefire over the weekend. And so I want to celebrate that. I want to exalt that. President Trump actually announced on Friday that both countries had agreed to pause, quote, all kinetic activity Saturday through Monday, and to exchange 1,000 prisoners of war. That's one of the largest prisoner exchanges in this more than four-year war. President Trump said he hopes the ceasefire marks the, quote, beginning of the end. I join him in that. I would pray that God, if it be possible, by whatever means possible, have this be the beginning of the end of this war. Ukraine's President Volodymyr Zelensky expressed gratitude for the productive diplomatic involvement of the United States, but he also has accused Russia of violating the ceasefire. And then, it won't surprise you, Moscow also accused Kyiv of violations of the ceasefire. So let's just be praying. This would be a pray the news headline of the day. God's got the whole world in his hands. We're going to talk about being in God's hands in our Growing Your Faith verses of the day. And so as we consider our lives in God's hands, could we pray that as God has the whole world in his hands, he would bring this into hand as well. Where in the Word are you today here on the Reconnect? We ask that question every single day. So where in the Word are you today? We want to let God speak to us through that which he has already spoken, his living and eternal word. Our Growing Your Faith verses of the day come from Psalm 31, verses 14 and 15. And I've already given you a little bit of a clue here of in terms of what I'm going to highlight, the point in these verses that really touches my heart. And it is this declaration that my future is in God's hands. And so as we enter into this passage from Psalm 31, you're going to recognize that it ends with the word but, which means that we really do have to read the entirety of Psalm 31 to understand this in context. But I will tell you that from these verses, you do get the gist of what the psalmist is praying throughout. And so if you're not already signed up for the Growing Your Faith verse of the day, you can get it in your email inbox every single day. You just sign up for it at myfaithradio.com. So where in the Word are you today? I'm in Psalm 31, verses 14 and 15. But I am trusting you, O Lord, saying, you are my God. My future is in your hands. Rescue me from those who hunt me down relentlessly. So again, the psalmist is talking throughout about this relentless pursuit of his life, being attacked, being persecuted, being pursued by enemies. And in the midst of all of that, at every turn, the psalmist looks up to God. In the midst of all of this, I trust in you, he says. You are not just God, the God, you are my God. And you don't just have the whole world in your hands. I'm in your hands. My times are in your hands. My life is in your hands. My future is in your hands. I trust in you. Do you pray like that? Are you trusting God like that? In the midst of all that's going on in the world, in the midst of whatever's going on in your life, in your body, in your family, in your relationships, in your finances, in your country, do you trust in God? Recognizing that God's not just the God of everything, God of all that is, but your God. Not just that God's got the whole world in his hands, but that God's got you in his hands. Just think about the reality of your life today, your life, your times. Those aren't in someone else's hands. They're in God's hands. I mean, the stuff that you think you're going to take care of today, well, you know what? I got that. I got that in hand. No. God's got it in his hands. I hope that gives you both comfort and confidence to know that right now, your life, your times, even however much time there's left in your life, that's in God's hands and he loves you. Throughout Psalm 31, we hear these declarations that God is a rock and a refuge, a fortress, that God is abundant in his goodness toward those who fear him, who take refuge in him. Blessed is the Lord, says Psalm 31, for he has wonderfully shown his steadfast love when I was besieged. The picture throughout the psalm is one of the goodness and the strength and the power of God in the midst of a lot of challenges in the life of the one praying. All of it's in your hands, the psalmist says. And me, today, I'm in your hands. So my friend, God's got this. I mean, like whatever this is in your life, God's got this. Because God's got you in his hands. I want you to rest in that today. In fact, I want you to rest in that assurance right now, whatever you're facing. Whatever's pursuing you, whatever's dogging you. God's got you in his hands. Father, help us to live in the confidence that you hold us today in the very palm of your hand. God, help us to stay close to you, to abide in you, to meditate on your word, to pray as we obey. And God, no matter what comes our way today, no matter what's dogging us, no matter what's pursuing us, help us at every moment to look up and say, you are my God. I trust in you. My times are in your hand. God, I want my people to be in your hands. I want my health to be in your hands. I want my future to be in your hands. And so I'm resting right now in your hands. In Jesus' name I pray. Amen. I want to encourage you to sign up for the Growing Your Faith verse of the day. You can receive it every day in your email inbox. 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So what season of life are you in? How does God want to walk with you and develop you as a disciple, use you as an instrument of his grace in this particular season of life? If you're still alive, if you're breathing, God's not done with you yet. Dave Buring has been doing some thinking about the seasons of life and the seasons of discipleship. And so we're going to talk with him next about your season, your calling, as we connect or reconnect the eternal with the everyday here on The Reconnect.
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0: Well, what season of life are you in, and how are you growing as a disciple in your calling in this season of life? Our friend Dave Buring is back from Lion's Share. Hey, Dave.
12: Hey, Carmen.
0: How are you, my friend?
12: I am doing pretty good. I'm staying out of trouble the best I can, and the kingdom is advancing. So that's a good win.
0: Oh, that is a good win. That is a good win. I think keeping at pace with God is obviously impossible, but we're all, at least those of us who are committed in that direction, we're trying. And so I think of that when I consider this conversation about getting a glimpse of our calling at a different, you know, at the different ages and stages of life, because God is on the move and his kingdom is advancing, and I want to be keeping pace with that. But sometimes that means I need to sort of recalibrate how I think about myself in the midst of it. And so if you're listening right now, and really the last time you thought about discipleship was maybe in your teens or 20s, we really want you to think afresh and anew about your season and your calling. So Dave, I'm going to let you sort of walk us into this conversation.
12: Okay, so I think last time, if I remember correctly, we just talked broadly about this and then zeroed in on Sovereign Foundation. So just backdrop is a man by the name of Dr. Bobby Clinton did some research studying 1,300 leaders over an 18-year span of time from scripture, church history, and today, and found only 1 in 3 finish well. That's kind of a shocking statistic, but he backs it up with study and understanding and research. And so what he did is he began to find ways to help people finish well. And one of those things we talked about last time is just, he calls it perspective. And it's having a lifetime perspective, realizing that God develops us over a span of our lifetime. Like, it's not like, you know, kind of as kids growing up and you go to kindergarten, elementary school, junior high school, and voila, you're this 18, 19-year-old adult, which we know we're not quite fully there. But he contrasts some of that mentality that we can have with how even in our 40s and into our 50s, into our 60s, all through our life, God is developing us to fulfill the calling that he wants, if I could say it this way, to gently push through our lives to bless others and to advance his kingdom. And I believe last time we talked about Sovereign Foundations, which is a season that is from birth to about 18 to 25, kind of that, how do you know when it's done? Primarily when you're on your own. You're not dependent on parents for financial support. You're not living in their home. You're on your own. And so we talked about how in Sovereign Foundations, we look back and we realize, you know, the older we get, we see, wow, look at how he put that in my life. Like I shared, my mom shared this with me yesterday in her own life, that as a young man, I lived in about 8 or 9 different places. And from when I was born to when I graduated from high school. And the reality is, now that I travel and lead or speak local, national, international, I'm okay. I'm okay where I am. It caused this adjustment, Sovereign Foundation, that God knew that was coming. So that's where I think we left off last time.
0: It is. And so that is really helpful. And over the weekend, I had an opportunity to be with my niece and nephew, and they are now moving into this next age and stage and phase. And so you really had me thinking about this next conversation, which is getting a glimpse of your calling. And it's kind of a wide age band, 20s and 30s. But I think that, first of all, that's gracious. It's gracious of God to not, you know, force me to sort of settle on my calling by the time I'm 20, right? And I mean, part of what I love about the way you talk about this is I'm allowed to still be in a stage of discovery for a pretty long period of time at this age and stage of life. So invite us into this getting a glimpse of my calling in my 20s and 30s.
12: Yeah. And I would start by saying that's the second kind of most important thing in this season of your 20s and 30s. The first is that regardless of what you're doing in your 20s and 30s, it's always first about character, character, character. Like God is trying to develop your character in your 20s and 30s. Why? Well, because he wants you to reflect more of what he looks like. But secondly, as we age, there's greater influence that God gives us. There's greater favor that we have in situations where we can make an impact. And he wants us to have character that leads over that. And as we see in our world today, our skill sets, our giftedness gets over the skis of our character so often. And you find people who are incredibly gifted, let's say in arts, entertainment, or sports, just as a couple of things that can often be very public and high paying. And you look at sometimes the dynamics that go on there and you're going, they're such a good basketball player, they're such a good actress or whatever, but their life is just a disaster. And there's no character there. And they're
0: so Dave, sorry to interrupt you, but I would say that as a person who is publicly concerned about the witness of Jesus and how God gets, you know, sort of his fame, I would say this is one of the places where I want to say to publishers, if they're not 40, I don't want to read their book. They're not there yet. It's not formed in them yet. Mm-hmm. And so, I mean, I don't necessarily say they have to be 40, but I'm like, if somebody's writing and they're like, you know, they think they've got something to share with all the rest of us. And I'm like, God's still just working it out in you. You're not even there yet. And then they, you know, they flip the switch and people are shocked that, oh, this person who was such quote unquote Christian influencer, like come to find out that wasn't fully formed in them. I'm like, this is not a shock. This is just, they're just developing. It's not. So this character development, this stage of life, God is building it in you. He's not doing it through you yet. I mean, there might be some things that God is doing through you, but this is really the stage of life when God's building it in you.
12: Yeah. And, you know, oftentimes the way that I'll say that is when I see, say, a 36-year-old running, trying to do something, and I just, again, I think they're over their skis. Cheryl's probably tired, my wife, of hearing me say this, but I say, I feel bad because they don't even have a limp yet. And what I mean by that is I don't trust a leader without a limp. Meaning that they've walked through something that they've had to deal with in their life, repent for, God's healed, there's mistakes they've made and they own it, whatever. So agreed. And by the way, I'll say this, whenever you're obedient to what God asks you to do, he'll do things through you. So in your 20s and 30s, it doesn't mean you don't do great things. It just is, what's your focus? Is it you're climbing the ladder or is it building character?
0: You and I at some other point in time could have a conversation about climbing the ladder and walking with a limp, because a couple of weeks ago I fell off a ladder. And one of my observations, Dave, is I have arrived at the season of life when I should no longer be trying to climb a ladder of any kind. Anyway, but I am now walking with a fresh limp. Yes, from that. But it's good. It's healing because God is so good. Let's take a brief break.
12: And I got one too.
0: Oh, you do? You got a new limp?
12: Yeah. Yeah. I'll tell you about it when we come back from the break.
0: Okay. Well, there you go. There is reason to stick around. All right. Our friend Dave Buring is here from Lion's Share. We are talking about this season of life in your 20s and 30s. What God is developing in you is his character. He's also giving you a glimpse of your calling, but you don't have to like be so worried and freak out if you don't know yet. Like, what exactly God's calling you to do? That's okay. It's been developing for a lot of us for a long period of time until we finally hit our stride, clarified our purpose, you know, in our 40s and 50s, and then really doing what we're called to do in our 50s and 60s. So we're gonna over the course of time talk about each one of these seasons with Dave. Today we are looking specifically at this 20s and 30s time span. And when we come back, we're gonna find out what's Dave's new limp. That's up next here on the Reconnect.
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0: How long should you wait to write your book? Yes, maybe you should wait 50 years. Dave Buring is here with us.

0: Yeah, I've had a little boot on my right foot most of the time when I'm at home or office. I have a little left foot, little plantar fasciitis, literally in right after the leadership games in July last year. And the guy took care of it. The podiatrist did a great job, took care of it. But the inserts I had worked great for my left foot, but my right foot, it caused a leaning in the wrong direction. And so now I've got on the outside of my right foot this little kind of jabbing thing that happens that I have to wear a boot for. So I have been walking the last 4 or 5 weeks with a limp. So that's a good thing. It's a phrase that I learned years ago, watching godly leaders. And I learned that until you actually have wrestled through things and failed and, you know, done some of the things, there's not a lot of authority to share on things. Authority often comes through failure because you've learned. And I like it when I read any kind of book that is instructive, that I know the person has a bit of a limp.
1: Mm-hmm. Absolutely. That's so good. Well, I'm glad you're also healing and on the mend. God is so good. I was just thanking him this morning as I was walking. I'm like, well, I am walking with a little less pain today. So I'm like, I'm so grateful for that.
0: That's good.
1: Yeah. Yeah. So, all right. Reinforce here that in our 20s and 30s, this is a really special time of discovery. So what's going on?
0: Yep. So while we focus primarily on character, we also find glimpses of our calling. In other words, it's the kind of moments where you're going, golly, I wish I could do this every day. It's these things where some of your gifts begin to meet your passions. And there's that combination of gift plus passions often equal purpose. And you begin to find that, man, when I do these things, not only is there this desire for more insight, but there's actual good fruit that's coming. And, you know, I had a 27-year-old Carmen one time ask me as I was doing a workshop on this stuff. And he said, I got through this, the full five seasons. And he raised his hand. And he said, hey, how can I skip these first couple phases and just go right to my full stride? And I said to him, I said, well, you can't. And I said, here's what will happen. Like, if you try to, when you get in your late 50s in particular, it's where late 50s into your 60s is where full stride happens, where it's just this, the fullness of character, the use of your gifts, a God-determined sphere of influence, boom, and there's this fullness. I said, you'll get there, but you're either going to be very weighty when people are around you, there's a weight about you, or you're going to be very thin. And there's a thinness about your character, thinness about your wisdom, thinness about your strengths. And so it all depends. If we yield to God's building in us, there's a weight to it. If we don't, we'll get there, but there's a real thinness to it.
1: All right, Dave, I'm gonna dig deep here on something that I've recently gotten questions, and I'm gonna describe this as from both generations of people. I have gotten this question from people in their 20s and 30s, and then from their parents. Okay. Not the same people, but okay. So here's what I want your help with. This is also the time when young adults in their 20s and 30s who are Christians discover the need to differentiate and sometimes separate in terms of the relationships that they have had with their parents or family, particularly if there's trauma or serious dysfunction. Can you give us some permission for those in their 20s and 30s to do that? And then can you tell their parents or grandparents why that's happening?
0: Yeah, I think when we get to a certain point in our life, like I remember, and I won't get into it now because of time, but there came a point in my life, I have very good parents, very grateful, all that. But one of my parents, my dad in particular, had a particular way that he felt like I should walk something. And I remember, and I was like 20, 21 years of age, and he was pretty forceful in how he said it, not inappropriate at all, but just like, I think you need to do this. And then if you do this, you do this, then this will. And so I took it seriously. And I said, okay, Dad, thanks. I know you're saying this out of love. And so I'm going to seek the Lord about it. But the Lord showed me I needed to stay the course.

0: where my dad was saying he thought I needed to change it. And during that window, I was having a challenging time because I wanted to honor my parents. And at the same time, I wanted to obey the Lord. And so I had to talk that through with several leader friends of mine who were older and said, look, I don't want to dishonor what my mom and dad are saying. And they said, well, have you in your heart dishonored this? And I said, no, I haven't at all. I've taken it seriously. And I've spent time away praying about it all. They said, okay, so you have honored. But at the same time, what is the Lord showing you? And I said, the Lord's showing me I'm still supposed to stay here and do what I'm doing. And he said, well, then you need to find a way to honorably express that to your dad. And I did. And it was received 50-50. I mean, it took us a few years, to be honest, to work it through. Not that our relationship was all divided and tension. It wasn't that. But there was just that little bugaboo underneath that, you know, later we ended up having to talk through. And to be honest, when my dad passed a year and a half ago, some of that, like the relationship was all fine, but his understanding versus mine really didn't change on that. And sometimes when we're living life like this as the 20 or 30 year old, I just want to encourage you, it's a combination of honoring our parents as the Bible tells us to do, which doesn't mean you honor them in their sin, doesn't mean you honor them in anything abusive, doesn't mean you honor that, but you honor them as your parents, as those that brought you into the world that did the best that they could. But there's also the other side of you needing to obey the Lord in what he's showing you to do. And I think if you're the parent, you need to realize you got to be like in a godly way, proud of your child who's trying to obey the Lord, and to get in behind them and say, hey, regardless of what I think, if this is what you believe the Lord, and you know, it's biblical and all those right things, get in behind them, encourage them. That'll mend the relationship as well.
1: Mm-hmm. That's so good. And that is so helpful. I see the differentiation of young people from their parents. And oftentimes the young people, in my experience, are surpassing their parents in terms of their character mm-hmm. development and their discipleship. Yeah. And yeah. So the honor balance is really a challenging one, because they are asking yes. the question, how do I honor my parents and yep. be obedient to God when those two yep. things are in conflict with one another? And so this has been a helpful, conversation for me. Please.
0: Yeah. So the one quick thing I would say this is, when is that time? Because, and I would say when you are under your parents, so let's just tie it to our timeline thing we've been talking about. When you are living under their home and under their financial provision, you need to lean a little bit more to that reality that you need to follow their lead. Not obviously in abuse and all that, but it just in guidance. But when you're on your own, not out of a rebellious, forget you, I'm on my own. But when that time comes, you're accountable to the Lord. And as you're accountable to the Lord, you still can honor your parents, but you need to walk in obedience. And that wasn't always an easy thing for me at the beginning, but I knew that it was the right thing for me to do.
1: So good. It's so helpful. Dave, thank you so much, as always, for spending time with us today, particularly on this subject. Really, really helpful, really good. Appreciate you so much.
0: Thank you. Have a good rest of your day.
1: Yeah, you too. That's Dave Buring. You can find him at lionshare.org. We're talking with him over a series of conversations about the seasons of our life and the way God develops us throughout the seasons of life. And so today we were just getting a glimpse of calling, what God's doing, developing our character, and, you know, sort of pointing us in a direction in our 20s and 30s. And so the next time Dave's here, we'll talk about clarifying purpose, which is something that takes place in our 40s and 50s. So stay tuned for that conversation. It'll be, you know, on a Monday morning in a couple of weeks, because that's when we get to catch up with Dave. Next up, we're going to dip into the Monday mailbag. And so it's just you and me for a minute. Some of you have been asking for some follow-up on some stories that we have touched on recently on the Reconnect. And so I thought I would check in on the case related to LifeWise Academy. That story is an unfolding one. And then a number of you have said, hey, what do you make of the whole UFO files being released and the question of whether or not we're alone in the universe? So, you know, that seems like a good Monday morning topic. That's up next here on The Reconnect.
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1: Okay, so the information has been released, or at least a lot of it. UFOs is the subject matter. I got a couple of texts from listeners saying, hey, in the Monday mailbag, could you talk about the release of the information related to UFOs? What do you make of it? Are we alone in the universe? Well, let me just answer that question. Of course not. I mean, are we alone in the universe? I don't even know how a Christian could ask that question. So don't just stand seriously. You're connecting those dots, right? Are we alone in the universe? You're asking if the universe is impersonal, and the answer to that is of course not. God is personal. We are not alone in the universe. You're not alone. You're not abandoned. You're not forsaken. God is real. Okay, so we're going to get to the question behind the question, which is, are we alone as created beings in the universe? As a whole, maybe another layer. But the answer to that question is also no. Because we know there are angels and spiritual forces. And so we're not alone as created beings in the universe. And so you'd have to dig one more layer in that question, right? So what do you make of it? Are we alone in the universe? If you're asking me if there are, as on Earth, created beings made in the image of God, given the freedom of what we call human will, fallen or unfallen, redeemed or unredeemed, I don't know the answer to that question. But I'm certainly open to it. The answer to the big question, are we alone in the universe, is of course not. Not only do we know God, but we know that God created angels, and some of those angels fell. There are spiritual forces. Like, they're real. So all of this has emerged in terms of cultural discourse and how you're going to get God back into the conversation because of headlines related to the release by the federal government on Friday of declassified files related to unidentified flying objects. Now, unidentified flying objects, or UFOs, I don't think they're called that anymore, right? It's something about aerial vehicles now. But the point is this. They don't come from nowhere, and they weren't made by no one. So that's part of the conversation or the question. So straight up, no matter what these things are and no matter where they came from, they were made by, quote, someone. Okay, that's the most existential conversation you ever have the possibility of having. And so if you've ever wanted an opportunity to get God back into a conversation, the whole discourse about UFOs is your opportunity. Are we alone in the universe? Of course not. We live in a universe created and governed by God, and God is real. We know him as Father, Son, and Holy Spirit. God created an angelic host before he created the earth upon which he created humanity. God's been living in community, not just as the Trinity, but with the angelic host for, well, a long time, whatever a long time is. And get this, God created more galaxies in the universe than we have stars in our galaxy. Okay, so this is literally, these numbers get astronomical pretty fast. Literally astronomical. God created more galaxies in the universe than we have stars in our galaxy. So you might live in a place where there's a lot of light contamination, and so you might not be able to see a lot of stars when you go out at night, but there's a lot of stars out there. The Milky Way, which is the galaxy that we live in, contains somewhere between 100 billion and 400 billion stars, which I have to say, for people who like scientific precision, I feel like 100 billion to 400 billion, that sounds like scientific guesstimating. It's a really broad range. And then the observable universe, not the universe, but the observable universe is estimated by people who make these kinds of estimates to contain 2 trillion. Now, you have to get a lot of zeros and a lot of commas in there. 2 trillion is 2,000 billion. Okay. So the observable universe, not everything that might be out there, but everything that we think that we can observe that's out there from where we are, is estimated to contain 2 trillion galaxies. Okay. 100 to 400 billion stars in our galaxy and some 2 trillion galaxies out there. We're talking about numbers that, you know, it's our little brains and our little dayside selves. We can't think about all of that. So I would say it's kind of nonsense to imagine that in the midst of all of that, we would be God's only created beings. Possible, but I would say unlikely. This I know with certainty. We're not alone in the universe. We're not. God tells us not only about himself, like even if it were just us and God in the universe, we're not alone in the universe because God is real and you can have a real relationship with him. In fact, you do have a real relationship with him. It's either one of affirming and responding to him positively or rejecting him and acting like you're all alone in the universe. God also tells us about angels, tells us about spiritual warfare. So even those forces are not human, but they're quite real and they have influence and they have impact on life today. And then you will hear some people say, well, the Bible doesn't say anything about it. Okay, let me just tell you that the argument from silence, that's like the worst possible argument you could make. There's a lot of things the Bible does not directly address that we as Christians are able to apply the mind of Christ to in the world today. The Bible doesn't directly say anything about AI, but boy, do we bring the mind of Christ to bear on that subject a lot. Doesn't say anything about social media. Doesn't say anything about how much time you spend on your phone. But we apply the mind of Christ to those issues, do we not? Doesn't say anything about mifepristone, but we apply the mind of Christ to that, do we not? So the argument from silence, this is just ridiculous. Let me just go ahead and say, don't argue. Don't ever make an argument that says, well, the Bible doesn't make any mention of that. Okay, the Bible is designed for you as a human being to understand who God is, his character, and his will. So the fact that it makes no mention of other created beings on other planets, that's a very weak argument. The absence of specific revelation doesn't mean anything. God is revealing in the Bible what is necessary for man's redemption. So let's focus on that for just a moment. When you argue that something is not in the Bible, let's focus on what is in the Bible. Have you dealt personally with God's revelation about man's redemption in the Bible? Like, that's a good way to get God back into this conversation. A lot of people struggling with that, right? This I can say. Whatever or whoever is, quote, out there, maybe visiting or maybe sending ships to visit, whatever. Whoever's out there or whatever's out there, God made them. And if they ever needed saving, Christ is that savior. I'm looking forward to meeting all the sheep from every generation, from every time and place. I'm looking forward to it. All right, we're going to take a brief break. When we come back, we're going to talk about where kids would ever find out what the Bible says about God, how kids would ever discover that God is the God of the universe, that they're not alone, that God is with them and for them. Are they going to learn that at home? Increasingly, no. So how are they going to learn it in the one other place where they spend a ton of time? School. LifeWise Academy is seeking to get God back into the conversations in schools across the countries. And in some places, they're meeting lawsuits. And I'm going to tell you what is happening in a discrimination case against LifeWise Academy in Washington State. It's a good news story. That's up next here on The Reconnect.
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1: All right, I don't remember, I certainly don't know what was happening when you were in school, but when I was in school, I do remember that, you know, if some outside group wanted to have an event after school or off school property, but they wanted to disseminate that information among students, like, that was not hard to do. Like, we had flyers. We had stuff we passed around, you know, student to student. So as we think about this conversation related to LifeWise Academy and a school district in the state of Washington that sought to require LifeWise Academy to do things that other off-campus organizations were not being required to do in terms of the dissemination of information or the dissemination of materials that kids might take home. Eventually, let me just tell you, the good news is that they're not allowed to do that. The school district is not allowed to single out and penalize LifeWise Academy by putting these overly burdensome restrictions seemingly designed to prevent students from participating in the LifeWise Academy off-campus Bible instruction during school hours. So it's legal across the country because of a Supreme Court decision, but apparently local school districts are still trying to find ways when they don't want kids exposed to the Bible. So just think about that. Think about what's going on in the school district when they are really interested in making sure that kids do not have exposure to the Bible. Like, first of all, what does that tell you about that school district and the people in charge of it? So maybe this is an opportunity for us to put the Everett School District in the state of Washington on our prayer radar. Like, let's be sending some targeted prayers that direction, because obviously these are folks who need a better understanding of God, his goodness, his grace, and the revelation of God in the scriptures of the Old and New Testaments, and the very positive influence that Bible exposure has on the moral development and character development of children. So I just want to celebrate that this happened. The court has ruled that the school must allow LifeWise to participate in, like, fairs that, you know, other clubs and community organizations are participating in. They must allow them to post flyers on those places on school property where everybody else is posting flyers, that their permission slips can be used in the same manner that every other extracurricular group uses permission slips, and that students need to be permitted to read the materials that they bring back from a LifeWise event whenever and wherever they want to, that you can't restrict a student from reading those materials. They were forcing them to, like, seal the material, like, put the materials, including Bibles, in some sort of sealed packaging that that kids were prohibited from opening at school. And so I just want to, well, I want to celebrate the outcome, but I also want to lament the confusion in our culture and what's happening in some places across the country in terms of the effort to prevent children from being exposed to the God who is and the Bible that reveals him. So that might be a prayer point for us today. Okay, one other quick thing here before the end of the hour. The presidential physical fitness test is back. Do you remember the presidential physical fitness test when you were in, I feel like grade school and middle school? I don't remember it beyond that, but do you remember that? I don't mind telling you, I am one of those people that could not, I didn't do the mile in whatever it was amount of time you were supposed to do it. I feel like I was able to do all the other things, but not the running of the mile in the amount of time you were supposed to. But there's push-ups, there's sit-ups. Maybe there were pull-ups. If there were, I definitely couldn't do those. There was, so they test core or abdominal strength, and maybe you could just do a plank today and see how long you can hold it. See how many sit-ups you can do. See how long it takes you. Or maybe it's how many sit-ups in a minute. And then it's how long does it take you to, I don't even want to say run a mile. How long does it take you to complete a mile? And this might be an opportunity for us to get out there with our kids, our grandkids, maybe this is a good challenge for each of us and all of us, because at every age we want to be bringing our bodies. These are temples of the Holy Spirit. We want to use them well. We want them to be functional And so maybe the presidential physical fitness test is a good opportunity for each and all of us to, you know, consider again, maybe even for the first time, like how we're doing on a physical fitness test. All right. We've got another hour together on the Reconnect. Love spending time with you. It's so much fun. If you don't know, the Reconnect is also available as a podcast. We'd love it if you would follow us wherever you get your podcasts. So if you're an Apple Podcast person, you could follow the Reconnect there. Give us a rating and a review. 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Click the notification so you don't ever miss an episode. And you can also subscribe to the Reconnect with Carmen on our YouTube channel. So encourage you to do that as well. Now, there's no video yet on the YouTube channel for the Reconnect with Carmen, but that is coming. And so thank you for those of you who so joyfully and substantially financially support this ministry, making the development of not just this media as its first offering on radio, but it's repurposing on podcast and eventually video as well. We're all looking forward to that. And thank you for praying with us in that direction. All right, in the next hour, we're gonna lead off with some additional headlines, things going on across the country and around the world as we bring the mind of Christ to bear. And then our friend Elizabeth Newman is going to join us. We're going to spend a little bit of time talking about whether or not the headlines that we're reading are true or false or somewhere in between. When you read things like political violence is on the rise, well, what kind of political violence? What does that even mean? And on the rise, what does that mean? Like a part of a rising trend over time? Is there some kind of spike? Is this sort of more of the same story? What's going on there? How are we reading the headlines of the day? Obviously, headlines are designed to provoke a feeling and an emotional response or reaction, but we need to think through what they really say in order that we can understand the world in which we live and influence it as makers of peace. All of that is up in the next hour of the Reconnect, so stay tuned.
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18: Amanda writes, Gary, how can I encourage my boyfriend to speak my love language, which is words of affirmation?
19: Let me say, first of all, you can't make someone speak your love language, but you can influence them. And the most powerful way to do that is to speak their love language. If you speak his love language on a regular basis, then you can say to him, you know what would really make me happy? And you tell him something in keeping with your love language. And because he's feeling your love, there's a good chance that he will speak your love language. There's something inside of him that wants to be nice to you. And when you make a request or share an idea with him that would make you happy, he's very likely to do it. So we can't control people. We can't make them speak our language, but we can influence them. And the greatest influence is loving them in the right love language.
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21: Who are the most trusted people in your life? Do they know how much they mean to you? This is Susie Larson with another Grow and Go moment, helping you to discover and enjoy what God wants to do in and through you. In the book of Ecclesiastes, chapter 4, verse 12, it says this, a person standing alone can be attacked and defeated, but two can stand back to back and conquer. Three are even better, for a triple braided cord is not easily broken. A friend sat by me on the poolside and she said, why won't you let me in? Who hurt you so deeply that you've built up such a wall? I stared at that woman in front of me and I marveled at her calm demeanor, but her audacious question. But she was right. I'd been hurt enough that I'd subconsciously decided I didn't need any new friends. Yet I feared God and recognized his influence enough to know that he was behind her insistence that I open up and trust again. That was over 20 years ago. And to this day, that woman is a friend in my circle. I couldn't know the battles we'd both face in our lives, but God knew. We journeyed through life's twists and turns. We stood back to back and conquered our enemy. We both suffered some pretty horrible storms, but those storms have passed and our bond is strong. And our history with God is stronger still. It takes a long time to make an old friend. I'd say that's true, especially a friend who loves and fears God. Those are the best kind. We wander sometimes because of sin, but other times because of pain. Either way, the devil hopes to find us alone. So don't let that happen. In fact, put some time into your most trusted relationships this week. Don't take them for granted. Community matters. We'll never become all God intended apart from our community. This is Susie Larson with another Grow and Go moment. For more resources, go to growandgotoday.com.
0: Sometimes your whole life seems like it's stuck in your throat. Your head feels like it's full of packing peanuts, riddled with worry, not sure of what to say or feel because you can't even think. Exhausted from fighting on so many fronts. But I am trusting you, O Lord, saying, "You are my God. My future is in your hands. Rescue me from those who hunt me down relentlessly." Growing your faith with Psalm 31, 14 and 15.
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0: Hello, my friend. Yes, the text line is open. Lots of people jumping in on the text line today with all kinds of prayer concerns and interests and follow-up questions. And so you can participate in the conversation there as well, 877-933-2484. I'm Carmen LaBurge. 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I want to lead off in terms of some headlines here at the top of this hour with just a comment that ideas have consequences and bad ideas have victims. And so there is a story from the Denver International Airport. This happened late Friday night. A person made a decision. A person made a decision to jump the fence and run onto an active runway. That person's decision to do that had a consequence. A Frontier Airlines plane struck and killed that person. That subsequently sparked an engine fire, which filled the cabin with smoke and forced all 231 passengers aboard that Frontier Airlines plane and its crew members to have to evacuate via those runway slides. During that evacuation, 12 passengers were injured, 5 hospitalized. This one person who had the idea, for whatever reason, that jumping a barrier fence and running onto an active runway was for them a good decision. Well, that had consequences, not just for them, ultimately, but for many others. And so today, I want you to consider the consequences of your actions. I want you to have a conversation with somebody about the consequences of ideas. Ideas have consequences. Bad ideas have victims. Speaking of travel, the United States is in the process of flying 17 Americans home from the infected cruise ship where there has been an outbreak of the Andes version of the hantavirus. And so the ship docked in the Canary Islands, and the United States is actively working to bring home the 17 Americans. The CDC staff or staff from the Centers for Disease Control and Prevention will be escorting those passengers. None of the U.S. passengers have tested positive. None of them have symptoms, but they are going to be transported to a specialized medical facility in Nebraska for further evaluation. So they will probably then, however long that isolation period is going to last, they will then likely be asked to self-isolate for 42 days. So I just want you to do the personal math for a moment. You went on a cruise, right? And it sounded like a really fun idea. Ideas have consequences. You probably did not anticipate that the cruise ship that you were going to be on was going to end up not going where that you had thought it was going to go at the pace you thought it was going to go, nor that it would become a morgue of sorts. Nor that you would have to be evacuated by your country and then kept in some specialized medical facility in Nebraska under CDC isolation, and then that you would self-isolate for 42 days. So I just want you to think for a moment about the people who like took vacation from work to go on a cruise. Yeah, could you pray for all these people today? And then I want to lift up very quickly and briefly and celebrate Dr. Stephen Kornfeld. Dr. Stephen Kornfeld, like everybody else on the ship, you know, is taking a vacation. And you could think of him as like the guy on an airplane when they make the announcement, is there a doctor on board? Is there any doctor on board? And Dr. Stephen Kornfeld raised his hand. Now, you could say he was in just the right place at just the right time, or you could think he was just in the wrong place at the wrong time. That's a matter of perspective. Dr. Stephen Kornfeld is an oncologist from Bend, Oregon. And it won't surprise you that the ship's medic was one of the first people exposed, because obviously the first person who got sick with this very deadly, super contagious hantavirus, the vessel's primary medic got sick fast. So, is there a doctor on board? Is there a doctor on board? And Dr. Stephen Kornfeld answered that call, this oncologist from Bend, Oregon, who was on vacation. And he then became the de facto ship doctor for the rest of the cruise. Initially a passenger, Dr. Kornfeld stepped in to help treat other passengers when not only the primary ship's doctor, but several staff members also fell ill. And so the ship, experiencing this outbreak of the Andes virus, the type of the hantavirus, during which at least three people died and at least six other people were infected, including the ship's original doctor. I just want you to think for a moment about what the announcement in the culture or in wherever you might be in the world, what kind of announcement would come over the loudspeaker? Is there a doctor on board? Is there a therapist on board? Is there a teacher on board? Is there a Christian on board? Is there someone to help? Is there anyone to help? Would you help? Would you volunteer in this crisis? We can't just be the people who like sit around as passengers and wait, and we can't lock ourselves away from people in need. Is there a doctor on board? Would you volunteer in the midst of this kind of crisis? Would you put yourself at personal risk? I just want to celebrate that Dr. Stephen Kornfeld did. That's exactly what he did. And I think it's a challenge and a consideration for each and every one of us today as well. What do you fear? Who do you fear? What are you afraid of? Where could you help? Where would you run toward the crisis or the challenge? The United States and Iran are trading both fire and peace proposals. No resolution yet. Russia and Ukraine are in a three-day pause of their four-year war. I am hopeful that that ceasefire will turn into some kind of real peace. What headlines have your attention and your prayers? It probably depends on where you are and what has your attention and your focus. And I guess in the midst of it, I just want to acknowledge that God's got it all in his hands. Where are you traveling this summer? What kind of plans have you got for summer vacation or study tours? Elizabeth Newman recently returned from a trip to Northern Ireland, where she spent time learning about the Troubles and the role that people of faith have played in quietly sowing and fostering peace in communities plagued by decades of trauma. So she's going to share some of what she learned with us next here on The Reconnect.
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0: What are the troubles? Who is working to sow and foster peace in communities plagued by decades of trauma in Northern Ireland? Our friend Elizabeth Newman is back. She's a security analyst. She's the author of Kingdom of Rage, The Rise of Christian Extremism and the Path Back to Peace. And she has recently made a trip to Northern Ireland. Elizabeth, welcome home and welcome back.
6: Thanks, Carmen. Thanks for having me.
0: What took you to Northern Ireland? What did you learn? What was your experience?
6: Yeah, it was an opportunity with a ministry called Amplify Peace. They are based down in Arizona, but work across the U.S. And they've been around for about 10 years and work primarily with women to teach us how to be peacemakers. And one of the things they do is take people to conflict, places of conflict globally, get us out of our context, out of our U.S. context, and expose us to ways conflict is manifested in different parts of the globe. And the trip to Northern Ireland for them was one of the first times they've done that. And I had this opportunity to join them. And I have to say, as somebody that's been in the counterterrorism field for 25 years, it really was my first time to dive into the troubles. From some tellings of the story came to end in 1998 with the Good Friday Accords. And so by the time I am entering into counterterrorism right after 9/11, we were focused on a very different type of terrorism tactic. And it really wasn't until this opportunity that I dove in to the background and how did they end up with 30 years of conflict. Might be useful to just kind of give some of the basic brushstrokes of the troubles before we talk about the role of faith. Most historians will tell you that the troubles itself is a period that goes from like the late 1960s until the 1998 Good Friday Agreement. But when you talk to the people on the ground, they will say the troubles is a period that started in 1200, that basically there's been fighting between what eventually became to known as the British and the Native Irish for 800 years, that there's been this struggle. But the particular period of the 1960s really comes about, and they actually modeled a lot of what they were trying to do off of our civil rights movement. So the Catholics in Ireland had been dealing with really centuries of discrimination, but in particular a period of housing discrimination, employment discrimination, political representation had been not allowed. And so there were these civil rights protests in the 1960s. And there's three main groups that make up the fighting. It's the Catholics, which actually by population, there are more Catholics. There's the Protestant Unionist, those would be like the loyalists who wanted to stay with Britain, and then there's the British Security Forces, so the government entity, and this is all taking place in Northern Ireland. If you're like me and you don't remember your history very well, Northern Ireland comes into existence after World War One, when Britain basically lets go of the bottom half of Ireland. So the Republic of Ireland gets established in 1922, and the northern part where Belfast is stays a part of the British Empire and is Northern Ireland. And that kind of sets up the stage for the Catholics being repressed and the Protestant Unionists taking power. And you get to the 1960s and people are kind of tired of being repressed. And so they have these protests, and the British forces, as well as some of the paramilitary forces, attack the civil rights movements. And that leads a number of people to say, well, peaceful protest doesn't work. We need to fight And the Irish Republican Army kind of sets off on what becomes known as the Troubles. There's bombings, there's all sorts of gang-type fights that happen in the streets, and over a period of 30 years, 3,500 people were killed, and tens of thousands were injured during the conflict. And that number might seem small, but you have to understand the territory of Northern Ireland is quite small. Think like this is happening in a couple of northeastern states. That would be the equivalent. And population-wise, they are just tremendously smaller than we are in the United States. So there isn't a person in Northern Ireland when it comes, by 1998, when they are making this peace, that hasn't known somebody that has died. Like, it's just that small of a community. So everybody is affected by this. Any child born during this period, even if they weren't necessarily of age, they're inculcated in the fear and the trauma that comes from this kind of violence. So in 1998, they reached this peace agreement, and you think this is good. Peace is good, Carmen. We don't want bombings. We don't want shootings. This is good. And part of the what we were studying is there really peace? Is the lack of violence actually peace? And as with, I've been in several places that have gone through peace processes, and the answer is always complicated. It's always filled with tensions around what we human beings can do to find justice and to balance that with mercy and grace. And it's every time I get exposed to places like Northern Ireland, there's much to be grateful for and to hope, and look at the power of human technique, look at what good people can do when they put their mind to it. And then there's also this realization of, man, we just kind of forget the human side of things. So practically, some of the good things that came out of the Good Friday Agreement, they reformed their police, they reformed their political system, so there's representation now. That employment discrimination isn't allowed anymore. There are things built into their institutions to address some of those underlying causes that led to the Troubles. But when we were there on two or three Saturdays ago, there was another bombing from people who were dissidents of the IRA. The IRA doesn't exist anymore, but there's not actually peace. There are a lot of people with a lot of unanswered questions, loved ones that just disappeared and they've never found them, and nobody's been brought to justice for those atrocities. And so there's still a lot of pain that hasn't been dealt with. So it's a really interesting study of there's a lot of good that government can do. And then there's also, if we skip the fact that people need to lament, people need to mourn, and that there's a role for forgiveness, which is really, really hard. Outside of the cross, I don't know if it's humanly possible in some context to truly forgive. And that's why I found such encouragement and watching, you know, quiet, the people that don't get the headlines, the ministers, the ministry leaders who are quietly working with people who are still processing their grief and helping them find voices for lament in the Psalms, in crying out to the Lord, and just day after day, week after week, seeking the Lord's help in learning how to forgive. I found that so incredibly powerful to see that our God is able to still do very miraculous things at a human heart level for people that are in a lot of pain.
0: Thank you for sharing your reflections. And I think that when we think about peace, and we think about being peacemakers, and we think about sowing peace, and we also think about ourselves and the gravesides where we have stood, or the injustice that we feel, it's really hard to imagine the generational reality of living in a place where every person knows someone who died in a conflict with an identifiable group of other people. And so I think that bringing this to the fore of the conversation is really, really helpful. And I guess I hope that it is illuminating to us as we walk into the future. I hope that it enables us to even consider like how we think about quote unquote the other, whatever that person may be on, you know, on a different side of a political aisle, or a person of a different faith or a different faith expression, or, you know, the Israeli-Palestinian. I mean, you could go down a list here in terms mm-hmm. of, you know, sort of the othering that happens and where we feel ourselves standing, you know, at a dividing line. In this case, you know, we are talking about Christians. We're talking about Catholics and Protestants, and that's just been a part of the heartbreak of all of this for so long. So, Elizabeth, thank you for these initial reflections. Maybe as you get further away from the event and you have opportunity to even reflect on it more, we could circle back around to this in a later conversation.
6: Mm-hmm. Yeah. Yeah, I'd like that.
0: All right, let's take a brief break. When we come back, I am going to ask Elizabeth to just reflect on some headlines that we've been seeing. Like, here's the headline: political violence is on the rise. What does that mean? Is that really true? What kind of political violence, or from what quote unquote side, and what kind of rise? Steady rise? Spike? So we're going to just talk about reading the headlines and getting a perspective on that next. 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
3: Okay, you may have been seeing headlines that say things like, political violence is on the rise. I'm going to ask Elizabeth Newman to just help us reflect on, like, when we see a headline like that, maybe how could we take it apart, and how can we know whether or not, like, it's true, or really just inflammatory? So, Elizabeth, I'm looking at a headline that says political violence is on the rise. How should I read that?
4: Well, my first question to you is, does that sound familiar? Because it probably was a headline the year before, and the year before that, and the year before that. And one of the funny things about those types of headlines is that they could all be true. And it's just that each year it's getting a little bit worse. And that's probably, that's my take. We can look at the data going back to about 2015, 2016 is when we started to see the spike in violence. And it's been going up ever since. So it's true that political violence is on the rise. It's also true that this is not new, meaning we've been grappling with this for a decade, and the motivations have shifted a bit. Where the violence is coming from has shifted a bit. So all of those contexts are important, but the reality of we're a very violent society is something we should be sober-minded about. And as believers in particular, we should be pushing back against. I think one of the most dangerous things that we could do with a headline like that and say, as like, well, it's just keeps getting worse, I give up. That's the wrong answer. We need to push back. We need to say that it is never okay for violence to be the solution to our problems. And good moderate voices, I don't mean moderate in a political spectrum, I mean moderate in temperament voices saying we have alternatives. Violence is not the solution to our problems. When those voices speak up, the people that are contemplating violence, the people that are at least cognitively open to violence as a solution, that actually can persuade them. So it's important for us when we see a headline like this to lament it. It is sad that we are seeing increases in violence, and that violence is manifesting of late coming from several different spaces and targeting some groups that have been targeted for a long time. The Jewish community is always top of the list, sadly, when we do statistics of who gets targeted, considering the small percentage that they make up in the country, they are disproportionately targeted by high numbers, and really have been since 2023 when we had the attack in Israel. And those numbers have been spiking ever since. We have laid more data out of the ADL that suggests that 2025 is the largest number of attacks since they started counting in 1979. So that's rather alarming. There were three people that were killed last year, and that also is a kind of a new thing. We haven't had Jewish people be attacked that led to death since 2019. During 2019 was that horrific Tree of Life shooting in Pittsburgh. So there are some findings in here, some facts that actually should shake us and alarm us. But there's also an element of, and this is just more of the same, and that should also sadden us and cause us to I don't want to. It's hard when you've been trying to sound the alarm for me. It's going on. It was 2019 when I was in government trying to say, hey, we've got a problem. The data is showing us we are seeing more of these attacks, and this is not okay. It does at times, Carmen. It gets hard to just be like, yeah, this is a problem, and nobody seems to be hearing us that this is not okay. But I'm going to counsel even myself. Like, we can't give up. We actually have solutions. We know how to invest in violence prevention. We know that bystanders speaking out when they see somebody that they know that's troubled and might be mobilized.

0: extinct violence that can stop attacks. And we also know that public sentiment matters. When the public says, we are not a violent people, we do not choose violence as the way to address our problems, that really, really matters. One last point, because there one shift that has happened, and it started about 3 years ago, it really came to the forefront last year, and we now have the data to say yes, definitively. We are seeing violence against persons also come from the left. The past data for like 30 years, you'd have to go back to the 1960s, 1970s, the far left typically would attack property and disrupt infrastructure. They would not attack people. That has shifted. And that's really sounded the alarms in the counterterrorism community, because at this point, it does feel like pendulum swing and each side is aggravating the other side. And so it is coming from all sides. They still use slightly different tactics. We could talk about that another day. I know we're running short on time, but the bottom line is, as believers, we can pray and we can speak out against violence, because those norms do actually matter and do make a difference in reducing violence.
1: I want to encourage you, if you have never done so, to read Kingdom of Rage, The Rise of Christian Extremism and the Path Back to Peace. It is Elizabeth Newman's book. And in it, you will learn some of the skills that she's talking about right now. Like, how do I actually identify? How do I notify? How do I intervene? How do I know when a person in my family, my sphere of influence, is somebody that it's helped beyond me? And how do we then engage as Christians in community to not only respond, but sometimes get them the help that they need? And so I appreciate Elizabeth's work. And if you've never read Kingdom of Rage, The Rise of Christian Extremism and the Path Back to Peace, I highly recommend it. It'd be great to do with a small group in your church, or, you know, with friends on your street. Just a wonderful opportunity to proactively and positively engage on issues that are of concern to all of us. So we'd love to send you that link on the text line, 877-933-2484. Elizabeth, as always, thank you so much for being with us on The Reconnect.
0: Thank you, Carmen.
1: Absolutely. So we have all heard the headlines about the changing landscape of work due to artificial intelligence. We're also acutely aware just how much we need highly trained, highly skilled people to do things for us that, frankly, we don't know how to do. Like, do you have a guy? Electricians, plumbers, solar installers, AC techs, welders, all the people who install, service, and restore all of the things that we use every single day. Do you know a guy? Like, who do you call? And then what kind of character is that guy? I got a guy, but what kind of guy is that guy? Dave Haytag is passionate about the craftsmen who are actually doing the work. He's more excited even about the craftsmen who created each and every one of us. He's passionate about equipping the emerging generation of craftsmen in the world today, that they would be men and women of character. And so we are going to take up the craftsman's code next with Dave Haytag. 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
6: This is Hope with God. I'm Andrew Palau. In the Bible, Deborah was a powerful woman appointed by God. She was appointed to be a leader and a judge over Israel. She faced dangerous enemies and uncertain times, yet she stood strong. Why? Because she trusted God. Through her courage, her voice, through her obedience, God brought hope and victory to his people. God often calls ordinary people to do extraordinary things. Your voice, your life, it matters. 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
9: Carmen, great to be with you again, and happy Monday. Monday is my second favorite day of the week, right?
1: Is Friday your first favorite day of the week?
9: No, Sabbath is my favorite, but Monday I get to come back to work and do kingdom work in a gear shop.
1: It is so great. All right, Dave, tell people really quickly about the gear shop so they know your context for where you labor. Good Work was your first book, How Blue Collar Business Can Change Lives, Communities, and the World. So that's really God doing his work in you as a business owner. And then we're going to pivot and talk today about the Craftsman's Code. So who is Dave Haytag and what is Good Work?
9: Well, I grew up in a blue-collar family. My dad started a machine shop in 1962, the year before I was born. I was cheap child labor, as many family businesses are, and became an apprentice gear maker right out of high school because everybody told me I wasn't college material because I guess I wasn't that good in school, but I was a hands-on learner. And over the years, I ran away from home because everybody said I should be a pastor, but God called me back to the gear shop, and I've been back here for 34 years realizing that we can do phenomenal kingdom work, even making gears and sending our gears all over the world to keep things running, making toilet paper, paper products, lumber, textiles. Our gears are literally everywhere. And so I realized that I have a calling just in my everyday work as a blue-collar guy.
1: I would also maybe like to point out that you have recently lost a chicken. And as a person who lives on a farm, my heart resonates with you. Our flock no longer has a rooster. And so I was noting that on your LinkedIn page, and I appreciate that your LinkedIn is robust enough to include such information.
9: Well, Carmen, heartfelt thanks to that, because that rooster sacrificed his life to save his girl. And it was so inspiring. And then it's another way that that I see God, you know, demonstrating that self-sacrifice is the ultimate form of service. And we're called to do that every day. Amen.
1: I love it. Hey, we'd love to connect you with Dave Haytag on LinkedIn. And we'd also love to connect you with Craftsman with Character. You can find it at craftsmanwithcharacter.org. We're going to talk today about the Craftsman's Code. And so we're sending you that link as well on the text line, 877-933-2484. Let's dig in, Dave. There are six principles of the Craftsman's Code. every single one of them is a part of this sort of integrated approach to discipleship that you have. Yep. So maybe you could just quickly tell us what the six principles are.
9: Yeah.
1: Obviously, you know, we're not giving it all away for free, but we are going to at least, you know, we're going to tenderize the conversation.
9: Well, I think the background of that real quick is that we all have a worldview, right? And how we come to view the world. And I think in today's world, young people especially are so yearning for a worldview that makes sense. And so for me, for a blue collar perspective, how do I communicate that to kids and young people that aren't necessarily church people? And so I went back to school and actually in a weird way, I got my doctorate studying education for tacit learners and these blue collar kids. And so the Craftsman Code is really my way of kind of putting the gospel in blue collar language to give kids this worldview that says, hold it, am I here for a reason? And so the first one is just fun. I make these kids say it when I teach the class, but number one is I'm not the center of the universe. And if that doesn't get you excited, making a teenager say that out loud, nothing will. But then the second one is I don't know everything nor nearly as much as I think I do. And so there's this progression of humility that we lead the students through. And then third is, you know, there's dignity and purpose in knowing my trade, because all work matters to God. We are all called to be kingdom workers, no matter what job we're at. But the game changer for a lot of these young people who have been told that they are nothing, they don't matter, there's no purpose. Number four, the world needs me. And when they start taking that inside deep in their heart and their mind, that's the game changer for so many of these kids. And then number five, pay as reward for my efforts, but not my main motivation. And lastly, number six, every person has unique gifts and talents. So the whole book is just trying to delve into that deeper worldview that this is what it means to be a person of purpose and of dignity and of character that God calls us to.
1: I had the occasion earlier this year to meet Billy. And Billy is, Billy thought he would be finishing his sophomore year of college right now. But that's not what's happening. Because Billy didn't make it through his freshman year of college. And so I want you to talk to Billy, because Billy feels like a failure. He doesn't know that it's okay to be the young man that God has created him to be with his particular. I'm going to tell you that in terms of character, like, Billy's the kid I would want in my life.
9: Wow.
1: Of all the kids that I was with. And yet Billy doesn't feel that way about himself. So I just thought, Dave, I would let you talk to Billy for a minute.
9: Oh, I'd love to meet Billy in person, because the first thing I would say, Billy, it's okay that you didn't finish get through your sophomore year. You know, only 30-some% of our population actually gets a university degree. But the reality is that we're all talented and gifted in so many ways. And our society and even the church has sent us a really bad message that if you don't get a 4-year university degree, you don't matter. Well, things have changed a ton. And, you know, who can afford the debt these days of university? And not saying, you know, university still has a role for some people, but for the majority of us, especially if we're tacit learners, there are phenomenal careers in so many different of our industries, whether it's machining or the trades or wherever. But we are all uniquely gifted and qualified and called to serve wherever we're at. So, Billy, I would say, let's take a look at who you are, how God has gifted you, and see where you fit. Because I've absolutely no doubt that there's a role for you in the kingdom of God and serving with whatever gifts and talents God's given you. You are not an accident. So my hope for you, Billy, is that you would come to recognize that God has given you superpowers to serve him and to allow his goodness to flow in you and through you to serve the world in a way that only you can do, because God has uniquely gifted you in a very, very unique way.
1: People on the text line, not surprisingly, are not only loving you and reminded how much they love you, Dave, but also very appreciative of the links and information we're sending them about the Craftsman's Code, a blueprint for building a meaningful life and enduring legacy. 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We're talking with Dave Haytag. We're talking about what it means to actually engage with a young person and expose them to these six principles of the Craftsman's Code and to walk with them so that they can enter into whatever trade, whatever work, whatever life experience God's calling them into, and do so as a disciple of Jesus. Like, that's such, it's so much more important than what we do is who we are and how we do it. And so Amen. This is a worldview conversation, as Dave has already expressed. 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So we'd love to connect you with the Craftsman's Code. We'll do that on the text line 877-933-2484. When we come back, we're just going to let Dave continue to plumb the depths of this with us. 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
1: All right, friends, if you've just joined us, you're listening to The Reconnect. I'm Carmen LaBurge. We are in the middle of a conversation with our friend Dave Haytag from Edgerton Gear in Edgerton, Wisconsin. He's also the author of now a number of books. The first one is Good Work, How Blue Collar Business Can Change Lives, Communities, and the World. And if you're a business owner, that is the book for you. The Craftsman Code is what we're talking about today, a blueprint for building meaningful life and an enduring legacy. And this is really the process that Dave has worked through, not only with people in his own work environment and context, but with members of the U.S. military as well. Dave, you've had an opportunity to teach the Craftsman's Code sort of far and wide.
9: Yeah, it's really weird, Carmen, just how God works. But this whole issue of character is a big deal. And even the U.S. Navy got a hold of me 3 years ago and said, hey, we're not getting our submarines on time because our nuclear subs are the competitive advantage that we have in our military. And so they surveyed all of their suppliers, 16,000 of them, said, what's the biggest issue? Their biggest issue is workforce. We don't have enough young people come into the trades and manufacturing to build our submarines. Well, guess what? The number one issue that all employers are saying, the biggest issue in workforce development, is character. Can you teach character? Can you get people to show up on time and be committed to excellence and have that sense of dignity and pride in what they do? So the Navy actually gave me a three-year grant to grow Craftsman with Character as fast as possible to help other businesses reach into high schools and reach into kids' lives and mentor them. And what I often say is to create mentoring cultures within our businesses, because this is where we need to reach our kids. And Carmen, real quick, the other thing that's blown me away in the last 3 years, the number of Christian-owned businesses that I've met, business people who are saying, I want my business to be a kingdom of God place that I can mentor and care for people. And so, yeah, it's been a crazy journey seeing how many people and how God's moving in so many of us in business to care for this next generation.
1: Is there any chance you remember Rosie the Riveter? I mean, not like, do you? Okay. So
9: yeah, I didn't
1: she's
9: know her 100, personally.
1: Well, she's 100 this year. Wow. Her name is May Cryer. She lives in Levittown, Bucks County, Pennsylvania.
9: Really?
1: And oh my God. I know. And so, well, here's the reason I was thinking about her. We tend to think about tradesmen, but you don't really think that way. When you talk about craftsmen with character, when you talk about the trades, you're talking about men and women today.
9: Oh, absolutely. Absolutely. Because again, I mean, you go back to education. There's so many of us that are not, that don't fit the model of current education, but some of the best welders on the planet are women. We're all gifted in so many ways. And the shortage, the drastic shortage that's in the trades and manufacturing right now, we can't sit around and hope that it's just young guys that join in. We need everybody. And I, especially in my shop, some of the women that I have, they put to shame some of the guys because their attention to detail and their compassion and just the way often they think, not to stereotype, but we need everybody, right? We can't just hope just a few people show up. God's created so many people with so many different gifts and talents. We need them all on board.
1: When you're talking about the craftsman, you are first talking about the one who crafted us. Maybe everybody has not made that connection. How do you think, what do you think about the relationship between God as, you know, sort of the master craftsman and those of us who then turn and apply our hands to a trade?
9: Well, I don't think it's any accident that when God came to earth in the person of Jesus, he came as a craftsman. And we often say that Jesus was a carpenter, but actually a proper translation of tecton, the word that's used in the Gospels, is really a craftsman, not just a carpenter. It's actually kind of funny, but somebody translated carpenter because the guy who translated the original Greek into English had never been to the Holy Land and didn't see that there's not a lot of trees. So the actual word is he was probably more like a stonemason. And so my mind goes, well, hold it. If our Savior, if our ultimate model, the creator of the universe, came to earth in the person of a craftsman working with his hands, what better example should we have, should we follow to be people that engage our heart, our hands, and our head in everything we do? So I am absolutely thrilled that my Savior is the ultimate craftsman.
1: That's so good. Has our friend Jessica Lally already connected you with my friends here in Middle Tennessee at Narrow Gate?
9: No, I'm not familiar with them.
1: So that's sort of like the next, you probably need to come to Middle Tennessee and visit. So, because they are doing what you're doing with young men, sort of age and stage, it's just perfect. But as a part of this process, they have developed like a leatherworks area, a place where they're crafting like those beams that everybody wants in their houses, right? So they've got like a kiln for those, and in the process, one of the young men, like, he's become like in the woodworking area, like he's now making like the highest end guitars in the world. So I'm just saying that, like, it's really quite beautiful, and they're I just think that people are beginning to get it that
9: everybody
1: is not gonna track toward quote unquote college and, you know, and quote unquote white collar work, that so many people are designed to be designers, designed to be craftspeople, designed to work with their hands. And so you are reinvigorating that conversation, but you're also doing so in like the right way, which is the character development side of it. So it's not just, do I have a guy, but, you know, what is that guy like? Like, I want the guy that I call to help to be a good guy and, you know, or good girl, good woman. So thank you for who you are, for what you do, for how you're doing it, and for helping the rest of us do it as well. I just love you. So thank you so much.
9: Thank you. Well, I love your message, Carmen. Keep it up. Because, and last thing real quick, the big thing right now is AI. Everybody's freaking out about AI. You want an AI-proof job? Get in the trades or manufacturing. They are 100%. AI-proof jobs. So thank you, Carmen. Love being with you.
1: I don't know that you've said it this way, but AI is not showing up to unplug my toilet. That is exactly right. Yeah, that's exactly right. All right. We love Dave Haytag. If you're not familiar with him, I want to connect you. Edgerton Gear, like literally those of you in Wisconsin, you could drive over and say hi. Craftsmanwithcharacter.org. The Craftsman's Code is what we've been talking about today. It's a blueprint for building meaningful life and an enduring legacy. Dave's previous book, Good Work, How Blue Collar Business Can Change Lives, Communities, and the World. 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So wherever you are in this sort of, you know, spectrum of the conversation, if you're a business owner, if you are a person who wants to influence young people, you're looking for a more tacit approach to discipleship. 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Okay, take a deep breath because we have like a minute left on the reconnect today. 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Like, I want to share this last conversation that we had with Dave. I want to share that with Billy. And so how am I going to do that? Well, I'm going to wait till it posts as a podcast, and then I'm going to go get the link and I'm going to text it to Billy. 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We make it as easy as possible. Yes, you can always get it at carmenleberge.com as well. All right, my friend, put yourself in a posture of receptivity for today's blessing. The Lord bless you and keep you. The Lord make his face to shine upon you and be gracious unto you. The Lord lift up his countenance upon you and give you his peace. That's what the world needs. Not another piece of our minds, but the peace of the mind of Christ. And you're just the person to give it to them. Have a great day, and God bless.

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2: Open the Bible with Colin Smith.
3: God is spirit, and that means that he's invisible to the human eye. But the Bible tells us that Adam and Eve heard the sound of the Lord God walking in the garden in the cool of the day. See, God appeared to Adam and Eve in such a way that they could see him and hear him and enjoy him. And the Old Testament has many examples of God appearing in visible form. We call these theophanies. It's almost as if the Son of God couldn't wait to come. He burst out of heaven, entering into human time and space, and he walked with the first man and woman in the garden. You know, these appearances show the intense desire in the heart of God to have fellowship with us. God knows you, and he wants you to know him.
2: Do you want to know the God of the Bible? Well, then come to openthebible.org.
4: For God alone, my soul waits in silence. From him comes my salvation. He alone is my rock and my salvation, my fortress. I shall not be greatly shaken. Psalm 62, 1 and 2. This is Praying Through Scripture. I'm Christina Hannon. Psalm 62 was written by David in a rough season, probably when he had just been betrayed by his own son and driven out of Jerusalem. That must have hurt so deeply. But in that moment, look what David does. He reminds himself of who God is. He is a rock. He is his salvation. He is a fortress. And David says he's waiting on God alone. Would you pray with me? Father, you are our rock. You are our salvation. You are our fortress. And we are waiting on you. Lord, this world feels like it wants to shake us. And we're scared. We're hurt. And we're tired. Lord, David was waiting in silence, but we are surrounded by distractions and noise. Still, don't let us be greatly shaken. Grab the attention of our minds and the affections of our hearts and give us the faith to wait on you in the noise or in the silence. You are the only sure foundation. We trust you, Lord. And we're looking to you. In Jesus' name, amen. Thank you for joining me today. Until next time, keep delighting in God and seeking his face.
5: 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Your head feels like it's full of packing peanuts, riddled with worry, not sure of what to say or feel because you can't even think. Exhausted from fighting on so many fronts. But I am trusting you, O Lord, saying, you are my God. My future is in your hands. Rescue me from those who hunt me down relentlessly. Growing your faith with Psalm 31, 14 and 15.
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9: Everyone has something in their life that they wish was different. And Peter says, covering the whole range, you have been grieved with various trials. You can fill in the detail of what that means for you. Now here's the question. Why? What purpose could God have in these trials? What good might we hope would come out of them?
2: Welcome to Open the Bible with Pastor Colin Smith. I'm Steve Hiller. And Colin, I can just imagine over the many years that you've served as a pastor, you must have been asked that question, why? Why does God allow this trial in my life? You've probably been asked that hundreds of times.
10: It's the number one question, and it's always the most pressing question, isn't it? People who suffer have a sense of, you know, I can endure this, but I need to know that there's some purpose, that there's some good that's going to come out of it. If I thought that it was just random, then it would be completely unbearable. Give me some rationale. Why? And we're going to look in the scriptures today at some very clear statements that the Apostle Peter makes about what comes out of the trials that God's children suffer, the good purposes that God accomplishes in them and through them. And I hope that this is going to be really encouraging for a person who's saying, why am I going through this today? That you'll get some glimpse of what you can look to God to do in and through the things that you wish were different in your life. But God has a bigger purpose, and he's going to accomplish it in you and through you.
2: Let's open our Bibles together to the book of 1 Peter. We're in chapter 1, focusing on verses 3 to 9 as we continue our message, Tested Faith. Here is Pastor Colin.
9: How do you know that your faith is genuine? And that is a real question, because there are many people who at one time professed some kind of faith and then turned back. So how do you know that your faith is genuine? Well, Peter has the answer. He tells us that when you are grieved by various trials, and despite them, you continue to love and to trust and to obey the Lord Jesus Christ, then you have decisive proof that your faith is genuine. And here's why. If your faith was simply a human decision, if it was simply a sort of religious interest, if it was simply a passing phase, then you would renounce your faith as soon as it became too costly. If God did not do what you wanted, if he did not give you what you asked, well, if your faith was simply a human decision, you would turn away from worship, you would turn away from the Word of God, you would give up on prayer, you would no longer believe, and you would no longer obey the Lord Jesus Christ. The natural response when Jesus Christ leads a person into hard places would be to turn back and no longer follow him. But you see, Peter is writing here to people who have endured great trials and they did not turn back. And he's saying to them, well, there can only be one explanation. You have been born of God. You have a living hope through the resurrection of Jesus Christ from the dead. The life of God is in you. The Spirit of God indwells you. Your faith has been proved genuine. You belong to Jesus Christ, and he is yours forever. Tested faith is genuine faith. And now Peter goes on to tell us why that is so important. Because tested faith is more precious than gold. the tested genuineness of your faith, he says, more precious than gold that perishes. Now, do you see that Peter is talking here about the value of a genuine faith? Now, the world looks on with condescending disdain in regards to faith. Well, faith is a good thing, you know, especially for those who feel that they need it. That's the way in which the world views faith. It's something of very little value indeed. The world sees faith as a kind of crutch for weak people. But you see, Peter tells us here that far from being a crutch, genuine faith is a gift of infinite value. And to press home how valuable it really is, he makes this comparison. He puts it alongside money, not just a little money, but a lot of money. He talks about pure gold. Suppose a man has millions of dollars, millions. He is blessed. There are many joys of life that he can savor because of his money, but only for a short time. Very soon he will have to kiss his money goodbye. Gold is of finite value, but genuine faith, Peter is telling us, is of greater value by far. It is more precious than gold. Gold will give you access to many pleasures for a short while. Genuine faith will give you access to the presence of God, where there is fullness of joy and pleasures at his right hand forevermore. So faith that is tested and proved genuine is more precious, Peter says, than gold. Spurgeon says, if you have faith, you don't need to ask for much more, except that your faith will grow. And then Peter takes this comparison between faith and gold a step further. Notice that he speaks here about gold that perishes, though it is tested by fire. Now, he's talking, of course, about the way in which gold is purified or refined in the fire. And he's saying, in the same way, faith is strengthened, faith grows, faith is refined when it is tested and when it is tried. Amy Carmichael was an Irish missionary who started a rescue home for young girls who had been trafficked in India. And she tells of an occasion when she went with the girls under her care to visit a goldsmith who was refining gold in a charcoal fire. And they watched as he put the gold into a curved tile and then put this crucible into the fire. And then he'd take it out and have a look at the gold. Then he'd put it back in. Then he'd take it back out and have a look at the gold again. And someone asked him, how do you know when the gold is refined? And the goldsmith gave this answer: when I can see my face in it, then it is pure. When your faith is tested, it will grow. It will be refined. And when the refining is done, God will produce a reflection of his own image and likeness in you. And that is why faith is of greater worth than gold. Faith that is tested and proved genuine is of infinite value.
2: 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And we've been seeing how tested faith is genuine faith, how it's more precious than gold. 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If you joined us a little bit late, we're in the book of 1 Peter chapter 1, looking at verses 3 to 9 as we get back to the message. Here is Pastor Colin.
9: Tested faith is genuine faith. Tested faith is more precious than gold. And then Peter tells us that tested faith will result in praise, glory, and honor. Look at what he says here. You have been grieved by various trials so that, here's what will come out of it, the tested genuineness of your faith may be found to result in praise and glory and honor at the revelation of Jesus Christ. Now, the obvious question is, whose praise, glory, and honor are we talking about? And there are two answers to that question. You remember that Jesus tells us that faithful servants will be praised by the Master himself. Well done, good and faithful servant, enter into your Master's joy. And in Romans in chapter 2, Paul says of a person who's come to love God from the heart and a person who is indwelt by the Holy Spirit, that his praise is not from man, but from God. Then, as we think about honor, in 1 Corinthians chapter 4 and verse 5, Paul speaks about the great day when God will bring to light the things that up until that point have been hidden in darkness. And then God will disclose the hidden purpose of every heart. What a day that will be. And then the apostle says this, each one will receive his commendation from God. Now you read that and you may find it very hard to imagine God himself commending you. But look at what it says. If you are in Christ, if by faith you persevere through trial, the Bible says that God himself will commend you, honor you. And then Peter uses the word glory. And later in this first letter that he writes, there are some words given to elders that can rightly be applied to all who extend themselves in the service of our Lord Jesus Christ. This is what Peter says. When the chief shepherd appears, here's what will happen. You will receive the unfading crown of glory. Glory, praise, honor, glory. And here Peter brings the three together. Faith that is proved genuine, he tells us, will result in praise, glory, and honor when Jesus Christ is revealed. Now, who are these people who are praised and honored by the Lord Jesus Christ himself? Well, they are those who in the face of great trials, great darkness, grief, suffering, and loss, they have loved and trusted Christ still. the greatest honor that you can give to the Lord Jesus Christ in all of your life is to love him, trust him, and obey him in the midst of sorrow and loss that you do not understand. Now, what will those who have endured great trial do with this praise and this honor and this glory? Well, you know what they will do. They will lay any praise, any honor, and any glory that they receive at the feet of the Lord Jesus Christ. And they will say, any strength that we had, and any perseverance that we showed, and any faithfulness that we sustained was by your grace and by your grace alone. John tells us in the book of Revelation that the elders cast their crowns before the Lord Jesus Christ. And picking up on that, Charles Wesley wrote these words, "Finish then your new creation. Pure and spotless let us be. Let us see your great salvation perfect in eternity, changed from glory into glory, till in heaven we take our place, till we cast our crowns before thee, lost in wonder and love and praise." And notice that Peter says that this praise, glory, and honor will come at the revelation of Jesus Christ. Now, Peter, of course, is speaking here about the return of our Lord Jesus Christ. And the Bible often speaks about this as his coming. But that's not the word that Peter uses here. Here, Peter speaks of his being revealed. He uses the word revelation. Now, what is the difference between Christ coming and Christ being revealed? They clearly refer to the same event, but there's a different emphasis and there's a different focus, and Peter chooses his word carefully under the inspiration of the Holy Spirit of God. Revealed. When you have a reveal at the end of a show or at the end of a project, it is the unveiling of something that is already there. And a scholar by the name of Alan Stibbs has made this very beautiful comment. He says, the revelation of Jesus Christ is not the coming of someone hitherto absent, but the visible unveiling of someone who has been all the time spiritually and invisibly present. When Amy Carmichael took her girls to watch the goldsmith at work, she pointed out to them that the refiner never leaves the gold when it is in the fire. In every trial that you have faced, your Savior has all the time been invisibly present. Brother, sister in Christ, your faith will be tested. When your faith is tested, it will be refined, it will grow. Tested faith is genuine faith. And a tested faith that proves genuine is more precious than gold. And a tested faith that proves genuine will result in praise and glory and honor when Jesus Christ is revealed. The same trial that brings you pain, grief, and sorrow right now will bring praise, glory, and honor when you see Jesus Christ face to face. Now, I want to end with a very simple parable to press the main point of the message today home. It's a parable that I'd call the parable of the pit. And it's a very simple analogy to remind us that there are discoveries of God's grace that we can only make in the darkest places. There's something that you can gain in the hardest places of your life that you will not gain anywhere else. Imagine then with me for a moment that you are told that you will be in a pit for 1 week. You're told that after that week in the pit, you will never, ever go there again, never in all of your life, and that while you are there, you are to use the time and the opportunity to make a life and a future. You're lowered into this pit. It's dark, it's damp, and it smells. You feel around. The walls are like glass. You cut your finger. You think, what can I do here to make a life in a future? You sit miserably in the darkness. You think, well, at least I'm only going to be here for 1 week, and I have been promised that after 1 week, I will never be here again. And so you count the hours. You count the days. You simply wait for the time to pass. You do nothing. You just sit there. And finally, 1 week later, the day comes when you are lifted out of the pit and you rejoice because you know that you will never be there again. But as you leave the pit, you look backwards. And you see a sign that tells you that the place you have been for an entire week was a diamond mine. There are gems of grace that can only be found in the darkest of places. So when your faith is tested, make sure that you don't come out empty-handed.
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6: 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Doesn't he care? Doesn't he love me? 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
5: 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I'm going to start serving.
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11: Chuck Swindoll often reminds us that life can be defined as a series of fairly ordinary days. In fact, most days are quite predictable, without divine skywriting or obvious signs of some great movement of God. However, there are occasions that break the cycle. Today on Insight for Living, Chuck describes one of those history-shattering moments in the life of Esther. In our continuing study of her life, we'll discover how God orchestrated all the elements as this woman walked hand in hand with destiny. Let's pick up with Esther chapters 1 and 2.
12: On the seventh day, when the heart of the king was merry with wine,

0: He makes a command to his wise men that are at least listed here, the seven eunuchs who served in his presence. And this is what he commanded. They were to bring Queen Vashti before the king, her royal crown, royal headpiece, in order to display her beauty to the people and the princes, for she was beautiful. You can count on this. When scripture says she's beautiful, it really means it. Queen Vashti, verse 12, refused to come at the king's command. Well, Queen Vashti's words enraged the king. He absolutely couldn't stand it. Remember, he's drunk. Verse 12 tells us the king became very angry and his wrath burned within him. What are we going to do? What's our game plan? In the presence of the king and the princes, Memucan said this: Queen Vashti has wronged not only the king, but all the princes and all the peoples who are in all the provinces of King Ahasuerus. I would say that's a little overreaction, wouldn't you? But he says it nevertheless. The queen's conduct will become known to all the women, causing them to look with contempt on their husbands, saying, King Ahasuerus commanded Queen Vashti to be brought in to his presence, and she didn't come. You see, the fear, obviously, is that before long, all women will be doing what Queen Vashti has done, and the men will lose control of their wives. And this day, the ladies of Persia and Media who have heard of the queen's conduct will speak in the same way to all the king's princes. And there will be plenty of contempt and anger. Can't you hear this? All men's gathering as they are all agree. Yeah, that's right, man. My wife's like that. Man, she hears about Vashti. She's going to go nuts. She's already a rebel, but she's going to get absolutely out of it. On and on and on. And finally, he's got the king all ready for his suggestion. If it pleases the king, let a royal edict be issued by him. And let it be written in the laws of the Medes and the Persians. Remember, that's the law that's never changed. So that it cannot be repealed that Vashti should come no more into the presence of King Ahasuerus. Now, that was his right. He certainly had the right to say, that's it, curtains. You've seen the last of me, lady. You're gone. So directly, this edict had to do with his own home and his own marriage. But he goes further. Let the king give her royal position to another who is more worthy than she. Enter Esther. This is the wonder of God's sovereignty. He works in these remarkable ways, moving and pushing and changing minds until he brings even, let me say it, out of the most carnal and secular of settings, a decision that will set our course anew. We're going to see that all the way through this book, and I love it. Look at verse 20. They go a little further in the edict than I think would be practically possible to require. When the king's edict, which he shall make, is heard throughout all his kingdom, great as it is, then all women will give honor to their husbands, great and small. I'm not sure about that. And this word pleased the king and the princes, and the king did as Memucan proposed. He sent letters to all the king's provinces, to each province according to its script, and to every people according to their language. Notice what it says. Every man shall be the master in his own house and the one who speaks in the language of his own people. He'll be in charge and he will speak for the family. God's heart is on his people. A remnant in Persia, away from Zion, he must preserve them from extinction. That requires decisions from the top, and that requires one of his people to be there, namely Esther, who will someday be sitting beside Ahasuerus, whom she doesn't even know today. God does not go by the human clock. Compared to the works of mankind, God is extremely deliberate and painfully slow. God's wheels grind slowly and exceedingly fine. Now, Esther chapter 2. After these things. Now, when I read after these things, I thought, well, fourth year of his reign. How about the end of the third year of his reign? And I began to read through the chapter, and I didn't find any help until I came to verse 16 of chapter 2, where Esther, who wins the Miss Persia contest, Esther is taken to King Ahasuerus to his royal palace in the 10th month, which is the month Tebeth, in the 7th year of his reign. You're telling me 4 years have gone by in between chapters 1 and 2. So I thought, what happened during those 4 years? Learn a little history. Ahasuerus, also known as King Xerxes, reigned, and you count backwards because it's B.C., from 486 to 465 B.C. 486 to 465. History books tell us that this particular king, whom the books call Xerxes, and I quote, made an ambitious but disastrous attempt to conquer Greece. He returned defeated. And he opened the doors of the palace. And there was no lovely wife to greet him with arms outstretched. No comforting words of understanding. For the first time, he has been defeated on the battlefield. There's nothing good on the stove in the kitchen. And he's lonely. After these things, the anger of the king had subsided. Of course, it's been 3 years. The reason I say that is these gals that ran for Miss Persia had to have a full year before they came in to see the king. And so I'll get to that a little later on in the passage. You'll read about it when we get there. But it took another year. So he's 3 years later, and he's defeated, and he's alone. He remembered Vashti. And if you're used to a wife, even though she may be a little strong-willed at times, you need her when you come home defeated. You need her arms around you. You need the understanding of your partner, and he doesn't find it. He remembered Vashti and what she had done and what had been decreed against her. I think there is a surrounding sense of low-grade depression that comes in over him. The king's attendants who served him said, "Let beautiful young virgins be sought for the king." Isn't it interesting, by the way, that the king had the power to have any woman in the kingdom, snap of his finger, should be in his presence, right there in his bedchamber. But he doesn't want a woman for the night. He wants a wife. You see, he's not drunk any longer. He's thinking clearly now. Who wouldn't prefer a woman who will be there tomorrow and the next day, in contrast to a quickie sex experience for the night with some unnamed female? And so they say, "Let the king appoint overseers in all the provinces of his kingdom, that they may gather every beautiful young virgin to Susa, the capital, to the harem." Look, he even had a harem. He didn't want one of them. "Into the custody of Haggai, the king's eunuch, who was in charge of the women, and let their cosmetics be given them." How interesting. And then let the young lady who pleases the king be the queen in place of Vashti. We'll get another wife for you. This one will be beautiful. She will be the most beautiful woman in Persia. We'll go to all 127 provinces and we'll find the best of the group. We'll even have her made even more attractive with cosmetics. Drop down, if you will, to verse 12. When the turn of each young lady came to go in to King Ahasuerus at the end of her 12 months. Look at that. There's that extra year I told you about. She would have 12 months under specific regulations for the women. How would they be spent? The days of her beautification, of their beautification, were completed as follows. 6 months with oil of olay, oil of myrrh, and 6 months with spices and cosmetics for women. Kyle, C.F. Kyle of the Kyle and Daly Commentaries, makes comment that these words are to rub, to polish, to adorn with all kinds of precious ointments. It's physical beauty that they're going for. And before you sneer at that, ladies, trust me, the men aren't sneering. Before you buy into the feminist movement of our day where you can look like an unmade bed and still you're to be adored and appreciated, learn a lesson from Scripture. Every once in a while, Scripture does say a word about physical beauty. It doesn't place the emphasis on it that you would hear in lustful magazines or from lustful men, but it does place an emphasis on your beauty. The cosmetics mentioned here. Look at verse 5. Suddenly he mentions a Jew in Susa. Does that sound like an uneventful start? There's not a guy in the palace that knows Mordecai by name. But they're going to, because God's hand is moving the heart of the king like channels of water. There was a Jew in Susa, the capital, whose name was Mordecai, the son of Jair, son of Shimei, son of Kish, a Benjamite, who had been taken into exile. Now, the who is a reference to Kish. Mordecai wasn't taken into exile. Back in his genealogy, Kish was. Had been taken into exile from Jerusalem with the captives who had been exiled. We've been over all that historical jazz, so there's no reason to repeat it. The point is, he is unrelated to the Persian kingdom. He's a Jew living in exile. He hasn't gone back to Jerusalem. And on top of that, he's bringing up verse 7, Hadassah. Myrtle is the original word, like a myrtle tree, a myrtle bush, fragrance. Her Persian name is Esther, which means star, like a star in the sky. His uncle's daughter, she had neither father nor mother. It's the first reference to Esther, but I'll tell you, she emerges with incredible beauty and character that'll just make you take your hat off. She is one phenomenal lady. Next time we're going to look at the queen-like qualities of a lovely lady, all drawn from the life of Esther in this early reference to her. It says in verse 7, the young lady was beautiful of form and features, the original said. She was beautiful. She had a beautiful body. She had a beautiful face. She had beautiful features. When her father and her mother died, Mordecai took her as his own daughter, period. And that's where we got to stop. Orphan, beautiful, and before long you're going to hear, there she goes, Miss Persia. She doesn't know that right now. She has no idea of the stuff we've uncovered yet. Her day began rather uneventfully. Before her years would end, she would be crowned in an incredible coronation as the queen of Persia. Now, this is not a sermon about Persian history. This is a sermon about life. And I find woven through the tapestry of this wonderful story that we've begun to uncover, three timeless lessons that are going to be true till we draw our last breath and in the next generation when we're gone. Number one has to do with God's plan. Second has to do with God's purposes. And third has to do with God's people. Listen. God's plans are not hindered when the events are carnal or secular. God's plans are not hindered when the events that seem significant are carnal and secular. He is not limited to working in the Christian family. He is as much at work in the Oval Office as he is in your pastor's study. He is as much at work in the heart of the president as he is in the Christian leaders in America. The day you doubt that is the day you limit his sovereignty. And you will stop reading the news and you will become rather unhelpful in interpreting events of life. Christians, stay in touch with the news. God is at work. He's moving. He's touching lives. He's shaping kingdoms. Just because they happen to be secular or carnal doesn't mean he's not present. He may not be glorified, but he's present. He's at work. None of it makes him go, oh! He's never surprised. Second, God's purposes. God's purposes are not frustrated by moral or marital failures. Isn't that encouraging? Especially if you have failed morally or maritally. I can't imagine the debauchery of the banquet hall. I can't imagine the vulgarity and obscenity of the jokes. I can't imagine the lust in the mind of King Ahasuerus when he wanted to bring in his nude wife, if that indeed was his plan. But I'll tell you, in spite of the low morals and the breakdown in their marriage, God's purposes were not frustrated, and neither are they in your life. How do I know that? Because he is a God of grace. He is a God of great grace. Third, God's people. This is my favorite one. God's people are not excluded from high places because of handicap or hardship. Don't you even think about discounting anybody from being in a place of significance. I'm laughing because I saw a sign the other day that said, don't you even think about parking here. Isn't that a good sign? Don't you even think that somebody is off the record. God's people are not excluded from high places because of handicap or hardship. I don't know if Mordecai knew where the next meal was coming from. I do know that Esther was orphaned, and I do know she was not nobility. She's not the last commoner that nobility placed hands on, nor is she the last one that God exalted from nothing. Classic illustration, a young couple that made a 90-mile journey south, found no place to stay, and in the middle of the night caused the angels to declare, God is here. Joseph and Mary, the vehicles for the birth of the Messiah, who did not come with royal blood from this earth's perspective, but he became the true King of Kings and Lord of Lords. May we bow together. I don't know where this message finds you, probably discounting the significance of these days, probably sighing rather than singing, no doubt thinking, what in the world good can come from all that I'm having to live with? These kids I can't handle. The pressure of today, I can't see the purpose. You've heard enough today to know that God's hand is not short and it cannot save, nor is his ear heavy that he cannot hear. You may be the one he's working on in this very place today. You may be the individual who needed to hear this the most. You may need to hear it on behalf of one of your kids or on behalf of your mate, or a close friend, or maybe you yourself. When you take that journey to the cross where Christ paid for your sins, do you find some place in your past where you bowed the knee to him and claimed, all hail King Jesus, all hail Emmanuel? Have you given him your life, your heart, your future, your sinfulness, for him to cleanse and make right? Hey, what are you waiting for? Now's the time. You need to come today. don't delay. Thank you, Father, for the stories of your book. They pulsate with significance, and we realize how directly they are tied into our day. Forgive us for living in such an ultra-Christian world with only Christian contacts that we have failed to see the movement of a sovereign God in the vast scenes of state and empires in our world. Broaden our world with this story of Esther, and may we remain pure and committed to the things of God while we remain sensitive to your hand moving in carnal, secular, even drunken places. Thank you, Father, for your work in our lives. Bring to yourself this day those desperately in need of hope and a reason to go on. I pray for Jesus' sake. Amen.
1: 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You know, every child needs a hero to look up to, and Esther is one of the most remarkable characters who ever lived. Esther demonstrated that real strength isn't about power or position, it's about character. 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It's part of our beloved Paws and Tales audio series, creative, engaging storytelling that your kids will want to hear again and again. Here's just a sample of what your child and grandchild will enjoy.
2: Ardia! Oh, my little Ardia, how are you? Are you sad?
3: I believe I'm angry.
2: Oh, come here, little one. What could there be to be sad about on a day like this?
3: I've asked God for something, and He won't answer me.
2: Oh, well, that is quite a thought. What did you ask for?
3: I asked for the freckles to leave my nose. I asked for my hair to be red, and I asked to be 15.
2: And how did you come up with a list like that?
3: I asked to be like you.
2: Oh, I see.
3: You have everything. You're beautiful. You're 15.
2: Not until tomorrow.
3: Everyone loves you. I asked God for just a little of what you have.
2: Oh, sweet little Ardia. One day you will be 15, and you are already a beauty.
3: Where is God? Why does He not answer me when I need Him? Doesn't He care?
2: Oh, He is there, and He does care. When I was a little girl, before my mother died, she would sing a little song to me when I was upset or afraid.

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I'm Bill Meyer. 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

0: Okay, I'm not saying that you can't eat certain things at all. Again, in moderation. I'm Paul. Thanks again for listening to Faith Radio. And Chuck Swindoll, a little while ago, is talking about how today is Eat What You Want Day. And, you know, when you think about not just what you want, but what's good for you, oftentimes we have this narrow viewpoint of what will bring wholeness and wellness to us. As I've said before, oftentimes you look for the silver bullet that'll solve all our problems, when the reality is to be whole, to be well, is a multifaceted thing. 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
2: 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My future is in your hands. 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
7: Well, you know, people look everywhere for God, and today it seems like there's a more intense search than there's ever been. Throughout history, they have looked everywhere for God, in nature, in legend, in gurus, and sometimes even within themselves. But you know what the answer is? God has revealed himself in a book, and that book is called the Scripture. It is the Word of the Lord, straight from the heart of God to us. And it's available to us in many translations and in many ways. If we will seek the Word of God, we will find God, because that's the reason the Bible exists, to reveal God to us as we read its pages. And we're going to talk about that today. Throughout history, there have been many wonderful stories about how the Bible has changed the lives of people. One book, just one book, they read that book and everything changed in their lives. And I would imagine that many of you listening to me today have your own story about that. But we'll talk about it in just a moment as we turn in our Bibles to Psalm 19 once again for part two of How Can One Book Change My Life? 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
8: Down through the centuries, the Bible has always been something that has been hated and scorned. It is something that has created a great deal of opposition, and men have gone out of their way to try to abolish it. Voltaire's satire and Ingersoll's slander and Hitler's soldiers and Bishop Pike's skepticism, all of this has turned to be human hammers that are broken on the anvil of God's word. They wear themselves out on the Bible, and they never seem to get anywhere. Through the centuries, emperors have demanded the destruction of the Bible. Church leaders have placed their superstitious traditions over it. Smart seminary professors have written it off as being beneath their sophisticated scholarship. But the Bible, defiantly, victoriously, convincingly, still stands. The Bible's pages continue to tell the grace of God, and the message remains the only inerrant, infallible, complete revelation that man has ever gotten from his living God. And so today we look back on history and all the critics, and we realize that in a strange way, Moses has outlived Voltaire. And Isaiah has outlasted Ingersoll. And the apostles have outsmarted the agnostics. And the prophets have overpowered the professors. And the Bible still stands as God's wonderful message to man. The six titles tell us of the majesty of God's word. But after the six titles, after reading of the law and the testimony and the statute and the commandment and the fear and the judgments, we see the six descriptions. Read back through that text again and you will discover that here the Bible is described in six ways. It is perfect, it is sure, it is right, it is pure, it is clean, and it is true. I wish I had time to take every one of those descriptions and tell you all of the truth that's wrapped up in them. The Bible is perfect. The Bible is sure. You can count on it. The Bible is right. It's always right. The Bible is pure. The Bible is clean. And the Bible is true. The law, the testimony, the statutes, the commandments. Perfect, pure, clean, true. The psalmist literally uses 18 different expressions to try to get to our attention the importance of centering our thoughts on God's word. But the last six words have to do with its effectiveness. Does it really change your life? I mean, come on, Pastor. I know you're paid to say stuff like this, but does the Bible really change your life? I remember reading a story about an old lady who lived way back in the country. One day, there was a knock at her door, and it was a vacuum cleaner salesman. He came into her house and began to give the woman his high-pressure sales talk. He said, "Madam, I've got the greatest product you've ever seen. This vacuum cleaner will eat up anything. In fact, if I don't control it, it'll suck the carpet right off your floor." Before the woman could do anything or say anything, he said, "I want to give you a demonstration." He went over to the fireplace, scooped out some of the ashes, and threw them in the middle of the carpet. Then he took a bag that he carried in with him and some dirt and threw it on top of the ashes. Some more junk on top of that. And after making a thorough mess, he said, "Madam, I want you to watch this vacuum cleaner at work. I guarantee it will suck up everything I've thrown on your rug." The woman, kind of overwhelmed by this, stood there aghast, speechless. And the salesman went on to say, "Lady, if it doesn't suck up every bit of this, I will personally eat it all with a spoon." The woman looked at the salesman and finally found her voice. She said, "Well, sir, start eating. We ain't got no electricity." I wish I could have been there to watch, don't you? Somebody always needs to get caught like that when they do that sort of thing. But it kind of reminds me that before you pitch a product, you better be dead sure you can deliver, right? For whatever reason. Let me tell you, I am absolutely certain about what I'm going to say to you about the scripture. I know this is true. This is what the Bible will do for you. The psalmist says, it will restore your soul. Refreshing your inner life like food does your body. The King James says, converting the soul. And that reminds us that there is no way that you can even come to know God apart from the scriptures. But the one thing the Bible will do for you that you can't find any other book that will ever do for you is the Bible will deal with your soul. The Bible will deal with the real you, not the external facade that you walk around in, but the real you. The Bible will get down deep into where you live and help you to understand who you are. And if you take it at face value, you will discover that this book begins to refresh you and restore you. Sometimes there's a little bit of tearing down first, isn't there? Sometimes the Bible has to tear out all that's bad so that it can begin to build up that which is good. But I promise you that I know this book will do that. It will restore your soul. Keep reading. Not only will it restore your soul, but the Bible will renew your mind. The psalmist says that it makes wise the simple. It gives practical guidance to the inexperienced. Did you know, men and women, that there is wisdom in this book for every situation you face? I found help in this book for my family. I found help in this book for my financial challenges. I found help in this book for health. Believe it or not, the book has some very interesting principles about health. I found help in this book about discipline. I've discovered some hard truths in this book about the fact that the Christian life doesn't just descend upon you, that godliness comes through discipline. This book makes you wise. The psalmist says, it will rejoice your heart, bringing delight and pleasure to you when you obey it. It rejoices your heart. You know, I've understood that a lot more in recent days than ever before. Do you know this book is filled with truth that sometimes it just kind of explodes in your heart and you cannot contain yourself? I sometimes go to a special place, and I'm not going to tell you where it is, but I have a special place that I go to. It's beautiful, beautiful water and mountains. I go there to read the Bible and to pray. And you know what? Sometimes when I've been reading the Bible and I'm all there by myself, I forget where I am. And I start having a party. I get so excited about what I've read. I just want to shout and sing and beep the horn, I don't know, you know, just whatever you can do. Because the Word of God rejoices your heart. Oh, I know there are times when the Word of God works you over, but there are also many times when you study the Bible and really come to grips with its truth, just gets in your soul and it makes you happy. And if you haven't known that, it's because you haven't gotten into the book. Keep reading. What else will it do? It renews your mind, it rejoices your heart, it'll refocus your vision. The psalmist says that the Bible enlightens the eye, illuminating the dark. Do you know what this book has done for me? It's helped me to stay off of a lot of dead-end streets. It's given me wisdom and knowledge so that I've always said to my wife, it's a sixth sense. No, it's not. It's a biblical sense. It's the awareness of biblical principles that I may not even pull out at the time that I've learned and that I've been taught and that I've read. And when I start to go in a direction, there's an uncomfortable feeling that comes and I get my focus changed and it's refocused now because God's Word has helped me. If you want to have a biblical lifestyle, it's not about a bunch of rules and a whole list of do's and don'ts. It's about getting into the book, and the Word of God will get into the sinews and the flesh of your being so that when you start to walk in a direction, the Word of God will keep you from getting into trouble. How many of you would like to have the ability to read the Word of God to such a degree that you'd have a sense when somebody's trying to put a scam on you? Somebody's trying to take you down a dead-end street, take your money, take away the things that are important to you. How many of you would like to read the Word of God so much that when you see your children heading in a direction, you just have a sense that that's not good? You can sit them down and help them understand. That's what this book will do. It'll refocus your vision. And then it says it'll remain forever. The Word of God is eternal. You know, I thought about this week. If God allows His Son to tarry His coming, He doesn't come for another 50 years. They'll still be preaching the same book 50 years from now and applying its truth to that generation, and it will be just as accurate and just as powerful as it is today because it is a timeless book. The principles live on. You know, most of the books we buy today, they're outdated in a couple of months. And a lot of the people that I talk with in the medical field and in the engineering field say they have to keep reading and reading because the stuff they read last month is already dated. But the Word of God is timeless. It remains forever. And then finally, the psalmist says, that it will refute any critic. The mutual parts explain and defend one another. Did you know that? It says it is righteous altogether. What that means is that its parts come together in defense of itself. Do you have any idea how many people have made it their life's work to try to totally destroy the Word of God? All the critics who've made it their life's work to destroy the credibility of the Word of God, not one of them's ever been able to do it. One of the great translators of the Bible was a man by the name of Tyndale. Tyndale was a distributor of the Word of God. He translated it and he printed it and he distributed it. And in the midst of the great distribution under Tyndale, the government, the king, got angry and he wanted to get these Bibles out of circulation because they were attacking the national church. So he had a friend go and see if he could get all the Bibles that Tyndale had printed. He said, whatever it takes, buy them. Just buy them and destroy them. The guy came and talked Tyndale out of the Bibles, and Tyndale just gave an exorbitant price. He paid the price, took the Bibles away and destroyed them, and Tyndale used the money from the Bibles that he bought to print 30 times as many Bibles as he already had. And he distributed these Bibles all over, and the king came and wanted to know, where in the world did he get the money? And his friend said, you paid for it. You bought the Bibles and he distributed them. Isn't that great? I think God sits in heaven and he laughs at the foolishness of men who try to destroy God's word, because it's beyond destruction. I want to tell you something. If that's true, if what I'm telling you is true, why in the world wouldn't we want to get our heads and our hearts into this book? There's something special about this book. In fact, read the next few verses and you will see it. More to be desired are they than gold, yea, than much fine gold, sweeter than honey in the honeycomb. Moreover, by them your servant is warned, and in keeping them there is great reward. You talk about a guarantee, that's sort of like the stuff that's written on the bottom of the product. Here it is. You know what it says? It says there's great possession in the Bible for those who will discover it. For gold is good, and fine gold is better. Much fine gold is better yet, and God's word is better than much fine gold. It's better than the best. And there's great pleasure in the Bible for those who will seek it. Honey is good, and the droppings of the honeycomb are very sweet, but the Word of God is sweeter still. And there's great protection in the Bible for those who will believe it. The Word of God not only encourages us, it warns us, it constrains us and restrains us. It opens doors before us and closes doors against us. That's what the Bible does. And there's great profit in the Bible for those who will obey it. In the keeping of it, there is great reward. Not in the future only, but even here and now. The Bible, wow, what an incredible book. I don't like to try to get you to do something out of guilt, I really don't. And I'm not here to make you feel guilty. If you're in the 23% that never read the Bible, shame on you, but it's not my problem, it's yours, right? I don't want to come here today and say, boy, you people, you don't read the Bible and you ought to be ashamed. That's not it. You know what my heart is? I just want to tell you what you're missing. I want to encourage you, if you have never taken seriously this book, you need to do that. Do you know there's so many incredible helps that are available for you to get into God's Word? I want to give you two responses to the revelation of God in the skies and to the revelation of God in the Scriptures. First of all, the revelation of God in the skies. You know, when you see the glory of God in the skies, folks, I hope you never get to the place where you take for granted that you know the God who did that. And sometimes when I stand at the edge of the ocean and I hear the surf break against the shore and I watch the rolling tide and I hear that most majestic sound, I think, as I look out at the incredible expanse of it all, I know the one who did that. I know him. I'm not name dropping, friends. I'm telling you the truth. I know him. And even in the silence, when it's sometimes scary and you hear the howl of the wind, or maybe the storm comes and the thunder and the lightning crash all about you, and that is the revelation of my God. You know, I'm not in need of God's revelation to come to know his son because I already know him, but I am grateful for the revelation of God. And I think I'm growing in my appreciation of it more and more each day, that God's creative work in nature is one way that he continually reminds us of his power and of his majesty. And so I stand in awe of God's glory written in the skies. But I also stand in awe of God's greatness written in the scriptures. I want to just ask you a couple of things about God's glory and God's greatness in the scriptures. If all the things I've told you are true, and let's just assume for a moment they are, if God's word can do everything that I tell you from the word of God it can do, wouldn't it make sense that it'd be great to get into a routine to read the scriptures a little bit every day? Publishers have taken the word of God and organized them so that they're chronologically in the right order. And every day you just open to the date, and in the book it gives you all the scripture you're to read for that day. You don't have to turn from the Old to the New Testament. You just read it all. Then the next date, the rest of it. And if you read that all the way through from January to the end of December, you will have read every word in the Bible. And you know how long it takes? It takes 15 minutes a day. In fact, you can read through the whole Bible in 72 hours. Did you know that? And I told you I wasn't going to put any guilt on you, but I'm going to do it right now for just a minute. All right? Do you know that the average American watches television in 2 weeks, 70 hours? So that in the time that the average American watches television in 2 weeks, you could read through the whole Bible from cover to cover. I'm just saying, wouldn't it make sense to take a moment and make a decision that you're going to read the Bible a little bit every day? Then you ought to get into some relationships where you're not ashamed to discuss what you read. You know, the best thing you can do to keep yourself accountable is to talk about it with somebody else. That we try to encourage each other in the scripture and reading the Bible. Most of us have got friends that if we went to work and we said, you know what I found in the scripture today, they would think something really terrible had happened to us. And I'm not saying all your friends should be that way, but if you want to be faithful in reading the scripture, you need to have somebody, a husband or a wife, a good friend, who will help you stay accountable to your reading. I can't teach you all the Bible, but I hope I can create a hunger and thirst within you that'll make you want to get in the Word of God for yourself. That's the purpose of the pastor. Let me tell you a story about somebody I read about that encouraged me. His name was Lieutenant General William K. Harrison, the most decorated soldier in the 30th Infantry Division, rated by General Eisenhower as the number one infantry division in World War II. General Harrison was the first American to enter Belgium, and he did it at the head of the Allied forces. This man was so decorated that he received every medal possible except the Congressional Medal of Honor. He was honored with the Distinguished Silver Cross, the Silver Star, the Bronze Star for Valor, and the Purple Heart. He was one of the few generals to be wounded in action. When the Korean War began, he served as Chief of Staff in the United Nations Command, and because of his character and self-control, was ultimately President Eisenhower's choice to head the long and tedious negotiations to end the Korean War. General Harrison was a soldier's soldier. He led a busy, ultra-busy life, but he was also an amazing man of the scriptures. When he was a 20-year-old West Point cadet, he began reading the Old Testament through once a year and the New Testament four times a year. General Harrison did this until the end of his life, and even in the thick of war, he maintained his commitment by catching up during the 2 and 3 day respites for replacement and refitting, which followed battles, so that when the war ended, he was right on schedule with his reading of the scripture. When, at the age of 90, his failing eyesight no longer permitted his discipline, he had read the Old Testament 70 times and the New Testament 280 times. It is no wonder that the people who knew him said he was a man of godliness and wisdom, and his wisdom was so incredible that people would come to him almost like they came to Solomon to ask his advice on just about any subject you can imagine. And the Lord used him for 18 years to lead the Officers' Christian Fellowship. What I learned from his life is twofold. First of all, that it is possible even for the busiest of us to read the Bible if we really put our mind to it, isn't it? Just something we got to decide. God has given you a will. He's given you determination. You set your mind on a goal and you can do it. There's no question about it. Some of you say, well, Pastor Jeremiah, I'm up in years and I've never read the Bible. So what? Start now. Just make up your mind to do it. Sit down and write out a plan. Get your little one-year Bible if that's what it takes, or get a reading schedule and just say, hey, I'm not going to die before I read the Bible. I'm going to read the Bible and I'm going to stay alive till I get it done. Amen? Not only can you read the Bible when you're busy, but Harrison also teaches us what can happen when your mind is properly programmed. You get the Word of God in your mind and it will change every area of your life. It'll change your family. It'll change your spiritual life, your professional life, and all the problems that you face will have a new picture, a new twist. And you can come to understand what the psalmist meant when he wrote about the treasure of God's Word. In fact, he ended his psalm with this prayer. Let the words of my mouth and the meditation of my heart be acceptable in thy sight, O Lord, my strength and my redeemer. Do you know how the words of your mouth and the meditation of your heart can be acceptable to the Lord? It's right here. Just get in the book. Make it yours. Study it. Meditate upon it. Make it a purpose in your life. And you can be sure that the meditation of your heart will be acceptable to God. This book can change your life.
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0: 5 very special psalms that will help you in your walk with the Lord. 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We'll see you right here tomorrow.
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6: 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God can bring a Genesis in your life. God can bring a new beginning in your life. He can make all things new. We've all done things we regret. We've all said things we wish we had not said. But God can change that if we come to him and bring our lives to him. This Almighty God cares about you and he loves you. Jeremiah 29:11 says, "I know the thoughts that they think towards you, says the Lord. 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
5: 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I'm John Fuller.
7: Well, John, we've heard lots of marriage experts talk about the fact that the initial thrill of a relationship, that infatuation stage, only lasts about 18 to 24 months. So when that infatuation wanes, if you've gotten married, you might wonder whether you married the wrong person. And today's speaker, Pastor Doug Fields, wants to equip you to make it through that transition and create a firm foundation for a lifelong union. That's the way it should work. And he has great advice for singles who are looking forward to marriage as well.
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6: We're in a series called Proverbs for Your Love Life, where our pastor has done a masterful job of taking cultural proverbs like follow your heart, or let love find you, or he or she is my soulmate, and then turning us to the scriptures to see what God's word actually says in the book of Proverbs. Now, next week is on intimacy, which I would have rather taught next week, but instead, we're talking about the popular cultural proverb to just basically cut difficult people out of your life. Like when there's tension, just get them out of your life. That is a loud and proud cultural proverb that, I mean, you see it on Instagram, you see it on TikTok therapists, reality TV, phrases like this: don't let negative people rent space in your head, raise the rent and kick them out. Or life's too short to spend time with people who drain the happiness out of you. Like if this was true, nobody would be in my house at Thanksgiving, okay? Or this one, surround yourself with only those people who are going to lift you higher. Well, thank you, Oprah. Like, easy for you to say, billionaire. So, or how about this? Your vibe attracts your tribe, which I'm not even sure what that means. It just feels like it should be on a yoga mat in Laguna Beach. But so this idea of cut difficult people out of your life, like I get it if they're harmful or abusive or unsafe. You absolutely need boundaries, but that's not what we're talking about. The cultural proverb that we are singing and dancing is that it's way more general than that. If somebody annoys you, cut them out. Like if somebody disagrees with you, block them. Like if somebody makes you feel uncomfortable, then ghost them. And this mindset isn't just with acquaintances or coworkers. It's made its way into serious relationships, including marriage. Now, I know half of our church is single, and if you're single and you want to marry, pay careful attention because you're going to be saved from a lot of pain today. If you are married, pay careful attention because we're going to reduce some of the pain you currently have. Like I speak at marriage events all year long. It's kind of my fastball. I've written a bunch of books on marriage. I speak on marriage. And almost every time I speak, somebody would come up to me afterward and say, you know, marriage just shouldn't be this difficult. Maybe I married the wrong person. At which point I smile and go, you did. You did. You married the wrong. Well, tell you how can you say that? Well, if you expect your spouse to not bring any pain or any tension or any chaos into your relationship, you married the wrong person. I mean, let's be real here. If you're married, you married an imperfect person, right? Like in Bible speak, you married a sinner and your spouse married a bigger sinner. And you got married and then you had little sinnerlings, right? Like that's total chaos, but you chose it. Welcome to marriage, all right? Marriage is not two people living in perfect harmony. Marriage is two imperfect people sharing the same house, the same thermostat, the same bank account, then trying to figure out, you know, what are we gonna watch on Netflix tonight, all right? So tension and conflict is not a sign, friends. It's not a sign that your marriage is broken. It's a sign your marriage is real. That you will always have tension in your marriage because you married a weirdo. You did. And that weirdo married a nut job. Because if you understand this as a basic principle, then you can kind of move forward. I have been married to this incredibly beautiful woman, Kathy, for 40 years. 40 years. Yeah, thank you. And she is so delightful. She's calm. She's chill. She's fun. She's spontaneous. She's kind. And she's weird at times. Kathy thinks I have quirks. Like, I don't think I have quirks. I think I have preferences. Like, I like a nice beverage, a Diet Coke. I'm a connoisseur of Diet Coke, nothing but Diet Coke. So when people say, is Diet Pepsi okay? I say, is gas station sushi okay? Of course not. I'll have an iced tea then, which I don't even like iced tea because it's like water marinated in tree bark and you got to flavor it with a bunch of lemon and add in Diet Coke for it to taste good. But anyway, when I have a good drinking experience throughout the day with that cup and it's in my car, I take it into the house and instead of throwing it away, I think it was a good cup. I had a good time with it. I've got other beverages in my house. I'll just keep the cup. And Kathy thinks this makes me a nut job. Now, good. Now, if you can live with that right there, here's the deal. That serves us as we transition to God's word with the reality firmly planted in mind, where scriptures will show us what some of the inevitable tension and conflict that is part of all relationships. In Proverbs 25, 24, it says this, better to live on the corner of the roof than share a house with a nagging wife. Okay, Spanky, here's another verse for you. Proverbs 17, 1, better a dry crust with peace than a house full of feasting with strife. I mean, this is God's word saying, it's better for you to be starving and at peace than to live with strife. I love God's word. It's so practical, so clear. And these two proverbs that I've shown you here, these were wisdom warnings given to young men before they married. And if you've been part of this series, Eric has been pounding every single week, choose character, go after character. Why? Because character shows up most in relationships. Especially intention and how that person's character is going to respond to offense or hurt or conflict. And those of you who are single, I know you're making your list of what you want and, you know, I'm outgoing, blonde hair, you know, can recite Leviticus by heart, loves fiction, can play pickleball with both hands, whatever it is. You're making lists that are impossible for anybody to fulfill. So remember this proverb, this was in week 3 of our series, Proverbs 31:30. Charm can be deceiving and beauty, what happens to beauty? It fades away, but a woman who honors the Lord, character, deserves to be praised. See, God's word says that over time, beauty fades, but character grows, which is essential for all healthy relationships. Healthy relationships have people of character. I mean, beauty fades. And our church is an example of that. Okay? I mean, not this service at all. Saturday night. Hideous people. But beauty fades. Those of you who are single, I totally understand the importance of attraction. But if he or she loves and follows Jesus and their character is being molded by the Holy Spirit, that should be at the top of your list, okay? But, even if you choose well, even if you choose really well, conflict is still gonna show up. So the question becomes, when conflict shows up, will your relationship hold up or will it fold up? See, the cultural proverb says, when it gets tough, remove the person to remove the problem, or replace the person to make yourself, you know, happier. Two options, remove or replace. I mean, that's what we do, you know, as Americans, we have bought into what I would call this upgrade mindset, where we feel natural upgrading anything. We upgrade our phones, we upgrade our houses, we upgrade our jobs, and, you know, why not upgrade my marriage when my spouse no longer meets my needs? Where we've turned this sacred covenant of marriage into a contract of convenience with just two words. Irreconcilable differences. There's a better way. And we're going to see the better way here as we look at our primary text in Proverbs chapter 10, verse 12. As a matter of fact, I'd love for all of us to read it together. Hatred stirs up conflicts, but love covers all offenses. Now, if you live with this verse for just a second, you allow this wisdom to become the foundation of your relationship. When tension arrives, you have two options. You have two options when tension arrives. Option number one is you can stir it up. And you know people who are good at stirring it up, like they're varsity at stirring it up. They can turn nothing into something. Like everybody knows somebody who's a stirred upper. And if you don't know a person, it's you, okay? Now, the proverb says hatred stirs up conflict. My point is hatred that stirs up conflict can have a lot of different faces. It can have the face of screaming. It could have the face of the silent treatment. It could have the face of biting sarcasm, okay? It has a lot of faces, and it's easy to stir it up. And those of you who are stirred up people, the scriptures tell us you don't even have to be smart to stir it up. You don't. It doesn't take intelligence to stir it up. Proverbs 20, verse 3, honor belongs to the person who ends a dispute, but any fool can get himself into a quarrel. And unfortunately, sometimes that fool is me. One, because of my sinful nature. Two, certified nut job. But when tension hits, man, I can get defensive so fast. My mind works quick, and I can lay out a menu of words that can cut like a knife. My desire for revenge can bubble up fiercely. I mean, basically what I'm saying is I can become a jerk faster than you can say chimichanga, okay? Like it happens quick. But here's what I want you to hear. Every time I stir up a conflict, I give it energy. I give it oxygen. I give it life. I extend the life of the conflict when I stir it up. Even if I win an argument with Kathy, I lose the conflict. And some of you are going like, well, dude, if you won the argument, you won the argument. I mean, take the win and go. No, that's not how marriage works. When God created marriage, he defined it like this in Genesis chapter 2. He said, that is why a man leaves his father and mother and is united to his wife, and they become what? One. They become one.
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6: And I want to show you this. Let's just pretend this is my heart and this is Kathy's heart. There's two balloons here, even though it looks like one, if you can see up closely here. There's a blue balloon inside of a pink balloon. So this is our one heart. And when there is tension, if I go after Kathy's heart, if I want her to feel this, I mean, I want her to pay for what she did. I want her to say, I go attack her heart. I also attack my heart as well. So when I allow a form of hatred to stir up conflict, what I'm saying is I can't isolate my damage to just her heart without damaging my heart too, because we're in a one heart marriage. Does this make sense? Yeah. So even if I technically win, I lose because we lose. So with option one, you can stir it up all you want, but it doesn't strengthen your oneness, and any fool can do that according to scripture. So thankfully, the Proverbs gives us another option when conflict arrives. Hatred stirs up conflict, but love covers all offenses. So option one, you can stir it up. Option two, you can cover it. Now notice I didn't use the word cover it up. Okay, we're not talking about covering it up. This is not the same thing. We're not saying pretend the conflict isn't there and just cover it up. To cover an offense is not just forgive it. Sometimes it's to overlook it or to minimize it or to not expose it. Essentially, the idea here of this kind of love is to, this kind of love seeks to heal. It seeks to heal. All healthy relationships have this concept where repair is expected and reconnection is the norm. Like if you want to be in a healthy relationship, you got to stack hands to this idea that, hey, we're just going to expect repair to happen and we're going to reconnect. And when you do, you expect repair to happen and reconnection to be the norm. Then all of a sudden, what you do is you provide really a safe and confident relationship, knowing that, hey, anything can happen in this relationship, but repair is expected and reconnection is the norm. So Kathy and I got married pretty young. I was 22, she was 11, and she was 20. And even though we were young, we were wise enough to stack hands on this idea that no matter what comes our way, repair is expected and reconnection is the norm. So we made a commitment as young people that we would never use the D word in our marriage. We would never threaten it. We would never throw it around. And I can say in 40 years, we have never even mentioned the word divorce. Now we have used the M word a few times for murder. But here's the deal. All marriages, every single, if you're a single person, you're going to get married. Let me just tell you the truth. All marriages drift at times. The question is, you know, will we course correct quickly before there's too much distance and disconnection? Okay. So if you were to take this idea of love covers offenses, as the scriptures say, here's what I would love for you to do. I would love for you to start practicing this idea of love covering offenses. Start with the small things that bug you in your relationship, okay? Just start with the small stuff that kind of frustrates you. Doug, you know, we have big issues in our marriage. I know. And one of the reasons you have big issues in your marriage is because when there were small issues, you stirred it up. And they just became bigger and bigger and bigger. I get it. So start practicing this with the small frustrations and then see if that can lead to some of the bigger issues. Like if the person you're married to loads the dishwasher the wrong way, instead of stirring it up, just redo it if that makes you feel better. Because loading the dishwasher is not a moral issue. It's an OCD issue and it's your issue, all right? Now, obviously, there are things that are a big deal that are more difficult to cover with love quickly. I totally get that. So I want you, that's why I'm asking you to start with the common frustrations. Start covering with love there, because if you turn everything into a big deal, like if you stir it up every time you're frustrating, what happens is frustration moves to resentment. And then resentment moves to bitterness. And you see it all the time. People are just bitter, resentful at one another. And if you want to be frustrated, there's so many things in marriage. There's ammunition all the time for you to be frustrated at. So I want to make this really, really practical, okay? Tension is going to hit. So the next time the tension hits at the front door of your relationship, you answer that and you're holding a bucket of fruit. Okay, you're holding a bucket of fruit. And you're like, Doug, fruit, did you not take your meds today? What are you talking about? No, the Bible says in Galatians chapter 5 that people who are filled with God's Spirit, they have the fruit of love, joy, peace, patience, kindness, goodness, faithfulness, gentleness, and self-control. That's in your bucket. If you're a Christian filled with God's Spirit, you're developing that fruit. And so here's, it could be as simple as this, like, oh, hey, tension. I knew you were coming because I married a weirdo. So here's what I'm going to do. Instead of stirring it up, I'm just going to give this conflict the fruit of kindness. And I'm going to give it the fruit of self-control. That's what I need to cover up this tension instead of stirring it up. When you're thinking to yourself, you're in an argument and you're going, when you really think about it, you're like, oh, wait a second. I'm trying to make my spouse more like me, aren't I? I'm coaching them. And every time I coach them to be more like me, I'm stirring it up. I don't need to stir it up. I need to cover it with love. My spouse doesn't need a coach. They need a cheerleader. And so I'm going to give this conflict the fruit of patience. I'm going to give this conflict the fruit of gentleness. I'm going to be so gentle this time that my spouse is going to think they're married to Jesus Jr. Guys, okay, so I'm going to cover it with the fruit of God's Spirit. And here's why I know that you can do this. Because this is exactly what God has done for you. You've seen it in action. You've seen it with God doing for you. If you're a Christian, your faults and your sins have been covered by the blood of Jesus as he sacrificially died on the cross for your sins. God led the way in covering you. And he's now calling us to a higher level of loving. 1 John says, we can love because God first loved us. So I know you can do this because you've seen it done in your life. The Apostle Paul takes the same language from Proverbs. And in 1 Peter 4:8 says this, above all, love each other deeply because love covers over a multitude of sins. This is not just about relationships. This is the gospel. Like, God didn't cut you off when you were trouble. God didn't distance himself from you when you turned your back on him. No, what God did is God covered your sins with his love. Then he had the audacity to invade your inner being and take residency in your life through the power of the Holy Spirit to give you the presence and the power to meet others with this love. So when that person is late, when that person doesn't do what he or she promised to do, when they say something that comes off as offensive or awkward, and everything in your nature powers up, you get defensive and you want to counterattack and get even, you want to stir it up. That's when you remember the overwhelming love that God has shown you. And through his power in your life, you can extend that same love to others, extend a love that covers an offense. Essentially, if you forget everything I've talked about today, which you probably will, okay, everything, I want you to remember just one line, here it is I want you to remember the cross before you cross them. Remember the cross before you cross them. This will be a game changer in your relationship. You want better relationships? Of course you do, okay? Remember the cross before you cross them. You remember the grace that God has shown you. Before you react with hatred that stirs up conflict, remember the cross. You've got that zinger in your mind, the showstopper, the mic drop comment that will just totally slay them. You remember the cross. You remember that you're a sinner covered by God's grace. And then you extend that same grace to that person you're supposed to love more dearly than anyone else. I'm not pretending this is easy. Okay, I live in the real world, but I do know from experience that the more I cover an offense with love, the bigger my heart grows to love. The more practice I get, the bigger my heart is. Marriage sanctifies us. Marriage, sanctification is the process of becoming holy. I am more holy today at 62 than I was at 22 because of my marriage to Kathy. Okay, I am more holy, but I want to say this. I'm also more happy. I'm also a lot more happier. See, because we're not talking about holiness at the expense of happiness. We're talking about happiness because holy was already there. See, you want happiness, then meet it with holiness. Some of you are wasting your whole life. You're chasing happiness. You find happiness where holy lives. So what that means is that in my life, when I'm humble, when I'm sorry, when I'm patient, when I'm forgiving, when I'm grace-filled, when I am showing the fruit of the Spirit in my relationship, I'm strengthening our us. And I can only do this because of God's power in my life.
5: And that's where we're going to have to end this presentation by Pastor Doug Fields on today's episode of Focus on the Family with Jim Daly.
7: What a great example of how Christian marriages can and should be more successful because we have the Holy Spirit working in and through us. And I hope you found it to be encouraging for your own marriage today. And if not, if you feel like your marriage is in dire straits, don't lose heart. Please call us and let us come alongside you. We have caring Christian counselors who can give you a call back and listen to your concerns. And we also have our Hope Restored 4-day intensives with locations from coast to coast. Many attendees say it's like getting a year's worth of counseling in just a few days, and it's worth every minute. When we survey those couples 2 years later, 80% are still married, and many are still using the helpful principles that they learned at Hope Restored.
5: And Jim, as you know, Dina and I attended a Hope Restored intensive because we needed to kind of tune things up after some struggles, and we learned so much, and we've employed those tips day in, day out now for years.
7: Well, and that's the point. I had a couple the other day say they referred somebody to Hope Restored, and that's something you can do. If you know somebody at your church or in your circle of friends that are struggling in their marriage, refer them to Focus on the Family and Hope Restored. Mm-hmm. The couple they referred did well. It's been 6 or 8 months since they went, and their marriage is so much stronger. And there's scholarships available. There's just no reason to say no. We can help you, and we hope you will take us up on that. We'd also like to encourage your marriage with a free collection of audio downloads called Nurturing the Heart of Your Spouse. 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
12: What does it mean that Jesus was a man of sorrows? The thing I believe he recoiled from was the sin of the world, because he had never sinned.
13: That sinless Son of God took our sin upon himself. Pastor Greg Laurie gives us a glimpse of the pain Jesus felt.
12: He was the man of sorrows, but he stepped right into our broken world and felt the weight of it. Jesus didn't just send us a sympathy card.

0: None of us likes to pay bills. And we particularly don't want to pay our next-door neighbor's bills. Well, spiritually speaking, the Bible is clear that a price had to be paid for the sins of mankind. A high price. But Jesus paid it on our behalf. We owed a debt we couldn't pay, but Jesus paid a debt he didn't owe. And today on A New Beginning, Pastor Greg Laurie helps us see just what agony Jesus went through in settling our debt.
1: I think most of us will do just about anything to avoid pain and inconvenience. I mean, at the first sign of a headache, we pop a Tylenol or Advil or maybe an aspirin. We go into a panic if our phone battery drops below 20%. It almost looks like a medical emergency. We try to avoid pain and inconvenience. I know with my crazy hip issue that was bothering me for a couple of years, I kept putting it off. I went to the doctor. He did an MRI. He said, "You're bone on bone. It's just going to get worse. When you can't stand it anymore, come back to me." Oh, okay. And so I got cortisone shots. And after a while, I had to go. And I ended up on a cane. I thought, I am not going to be a guy with a cane. No. And so I had the surgery done. And the funny thing is, in my attempt to avoid pain, I was having more pain. And when I finally got the surgery, the pain was immediately gone. So in trying to avoid pain, I prolonged it. But that's how we are as human beings. We're trying to avoid any kind of inconvenience, anything that will trouble us. But I want to talk about Jesus and how he did not avoid the pain. He embraced the pain. He went toward the pain when he went to the cross and died for the sins of the world. He stepped right into it. In fact, when he was hanging on that cross, as you recall, they offered him a sponge filled with a fluid that would have a numbing effect. And I must tell you, he was in the worst pain you can imagine after what they had done to him, shredding his back with the Roman cat of nine tails, punching him in the face, ripping his beard from his face, the crown of thorns on his head. Oh, it was so awful. And yet, he didn't take anything to numb the pain. He faced it all for us. And we're going to look at this in Isaiah chapter 53. If you were to ask, what is the most important single chapter in the Old Testament? Isaiah 53 probably would be the answer. And if it's not the answer, it would be one of three that you might cite. Years ago, I've told you about this before, I was having lunch with Billy Graham, and I asked him after our lunch was done, "Billy, if an older you could speak to a younger you, what would you tell yourself? What would you encourage yourself to speak on more?" And his response was, "I would speak more on the cross of Christ and the blood, because that's where the power is." And that is so true. There is power in the message of the death and resurrection of Jesus Christ. And it's so important to talk about. Any evangelistic message that does not make a beeline to the cross is missing the point. Sometimes in our attempts to cross over, we forget to bring the cross over. There's a place for one's personal testimony, and I'll often start my messages by just telling my own story, as you would probably do when you're talking to someone about Jesus. But I know that the power is in the cross. The power is in the message of the blood of Christ that was shed for us. But we ask, why is that so important? Simple answer, because we sinned against God. And a price had to be paid for our sin. A substitute had to be offered. In the Old Testament, that would be the slaying of the lamb. It was a ceremony they would undergo where symbolically they would take our sins and place them on that animal that would be put to death. But it was fulfilled in the New Testament by Jesus Christ. Everything was pointing to him. As I've said before, Jesus is in the Old Testament concealed. He's in the New Testament revealed. So he fulfilled it all. And that's why John the Baptist said of Jesus, "Behold the Lamb of God who takes away the sin of the world." And we don't see that in any place more clearly than right here in Isaiah 53. What's interesting is it's one of the most detailed accounts of the crucifixion. Now you might say, no, Greg, the most detailed accounts are Matthew, Mark, Luke, and John. And I wouldn't argue with that, but there's actually details in Isaiah 53 you don't find even in the Gospels. And ironically, this was written 700 years before the event. Well, how did that happen? Well, Isaiah was the prophet Isaiah, and God gave him a glimpse into the future. So let's look at it together. But before we do, let me sort of set the table, if you will. I told you this story before, but remember after Jesus was crucified and he rose again, he appeared to two disciples on the road to Emmaus. Now, they did not know he had risen again. So he joins them in conversation and, loose paraphrase, hey guys, what's up? Why the long faces? Oh, haven't you heard about Jesus of Nazareth? No, tell me about him, says Jesus. And so they tell Jesus about Jesus, and they don't do a very good job. Well, we were hoping, past tense, he would have been the one to deliver Israel, but he was crucified, and it's been 3 days since this event happened. And then Jesus says to these two disciples, O fools and slow to believe all the prophets have spoken, was it not necessary that the Christ should suffer these things and enter into his glory? Then we read, beginning at Moses and the prophets, he interpreted to them all the scriptures concerning himself. Wow, I wish I could have heard that message. I would like to have been a fly on the wall, a guided tour of all the messianic passages pointing to Jesus. And these guys are thinking, man, this guy really knows the Bible. You'd think he was there or something. Yeah, getting warm, boys. And then at the end of their journey, he reveals himself to them. And they realize they've been talking with Jesus himself. But I'm sure he took them to Isaiah 53. Because that would be the first go-to passage, or one of many you would go to, talking about Jesus in the Old Testament.
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4: 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Praise God, I did. Thank you, Pastor Greg.
3: How have these studies in God's Word touched your life? 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Call 1-866-871-1144. That's 866-871-1144.
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1: Let's go now to Isaiah 53 and read a few verses, starting in verse 1. Who has believed our message? To whom has the Lord revealed his powerful arm? Speaking of Jesus, he was a tender plant, a root out of dry ground. There was nothing to attract us to him. He was despised and rejected, a man of sorrows and acquainted with grief. We turned our backs on him and looked the other way. He was despised and we did not care. We'll stop there. If you're taking notes, here's point number one. Jesus was ordinary in appearance. Now, usually when you see a film about Jesus, whoever is cast to play the role is usually a very attractive guy that catches your attention. He's easy to pick out from all of the other characters in the story. But according to the Bible, he was ordinary in appearance. Verse 2 says, there was nothing beautiful or majestic about his appearance, nothing to attract us to him. In other words, Jesus wasn't in the GQ Galilee edition. He was just Jesus. You know, he was a man that would blend in with the crowd. I think literally, if you saw a group of people and Jesus was standing there, I don't know that you would know which one was Jesus. You say, Greg, why do you say that? Do you remember when Judas Iscariot went to tell the leaders he was going to show them which one was Jesus. I mean, he had to betray him with a kiss. If Jesus looked the way he looks in religious art, you'd know who he is. He's the guy with the blue sash. Jesus always has the blue sash. He might have a lamb wrapped around his neck. He might be holding a staff, and he always glows in the dark, right? No. Jesus would blend in with the crowd. He was ordinary in appearance. Jesus did not come from the marble palaces of Rome or from the halls of Herod. He came from dusty, funky little Nazareth. We don't realize what Nazareth actually was. He was born in Bethlehem, but he was raised in Nazareth. And Nazareth was a nowhere place in the middle of nowhere. So Jesus came from an ordinary place, and he was ordinary in appearance. But you see, when God looks at us, he doesn't look on the outside. He looks more at the inside. And, you know, when he went back to his hometown after he began his ministry, he was primarily rejected. In fact, we read he did no mighty work there because of their unbelief. He went into the synagogue. He read the scroll of Isaiah, in this case, Isaiah 61, where it says, "The Spirit of the Lord is upon me because he has anointed me to preach glad tidings, to heal the brokenhearted." And as he reads it, he closes it and says, "This day this scripture is fulfilled in your eyes." Wait, did he just say what I thought he said? Is he saying he's that guy? Is he saying that passage is talking about him? Isn't he the son of Joseph? Didn't we watch him grow up? That's what he's saying. That's exactly what he was saying. And they turned against him and took him to a cliff and wanted to push him off. And the Bible says he walked right through their midst. Sorry, boys, not today. I'm not going anywhere. I have a work to do still. Rejected by his own people. See, here was their problem. They were looking for a militant Messiah, and God was sending them a suffering Savior. Oh, yes, the Lord does promise in Scripture that one day the King will return, but that's the second coming. But before he would return in glory at the second coming, he would first come to suffer for the sins of the world, and they had missed that point altogether. So he was ordinary in appearance. Number two, he was extraordinary in what he came to do. So though he was ordinary in appearance, he was extraordinary in what he came to do. Look at Isaiah 53, verse 3. He was despised and rejected of men, a man of sorrows and acquainted with grief. We hid, as it were, our faces from him. He was despised and we esteemed him not. We'll stop there. What does it mean that Jesus was a man of sorrows? Does it mean Jesus never smiled? Does it mean Jesus never laughed? I don't think so at all. In general, Jesus was a pretty happy, upbeat person. Why else would children be drawn to him? And we know that the Bible speaks of the fact that Paul writes of the glorious good news entrusted to him by the blessed God. And blessed is just an alternate word for happy. So effectively, Paul was saying, I'm bringing you the message from the happy God. Jesus himself said, I told you these things to make you completely happy as I am. So if he walked around with a constant frown on his face and all he did was weep all day long, that's hardly a man who could describe himself as happy. So I think in general, he was a happy person, even as God is a happy God. But Greg, we just read, he's a man of sorrows. Oh, yes, he was. He was a man of sorrows when he bore the sin of the world at the cross of Calvary. When he hung there and cried out those words, Eli, Eli, lama sabachthani, which means, my God, why have you forsaken me? That was him being the suffering Savior, being the man of sorrows. When he contemplated the horrors of the cross in the Garden of Gethsemane, he was under such intense pressure. Dr. Luke was a physician, by the way. He said he sweat, as it were, great drops of blood. What does that even mean? Some medical experts think that Luke, in his first century way, was trying to describe something known as hematidrosis. Hematidrosis is a special condition one experiences when they're under such intense stress they perspire and their perspiration is mixed with blood. Is that what Luke was describing? Could be. But we know at that point, contemplating the horrors of Calvary, he was a man of sorrows. And by the way, though he knew everything that was going to happen to him, though he knew how he would be mistreated and the physical abuse he would have to go through, the thing I believe he recoiled from that caused him to say, Father, if it's possible, let this cup pass from me. That thing I believe was a sin of the world because he had never sinned. He never even had a single thought out of harmony with his Father. So to take all the sin of the world, I mean, just take my sin alone, that's too much. But to add yours and then all of our sin collectively, that was what caused him to recoil. So yes, he was the man of sorrows, but he stepped right into our broken world and felt the weight of it. Jesus didn't just send us a sympathy card from heaven. He showed up in person.

0: Pastor Greg Laurie, with a moving look at just what Jesus experienced as he gave his life for our sins. And there's more to come as this study continues here on A New Beginning. Sin is serious business. The Bible says the wages of sin is death. Jesus himself, God's only begotten Son, gave his life to pay for our sins. Yes, the wages of sin is death, but the gift of God is eternal life. The question is, have we accepted that free gift of eternal life? Pastor Greg has more to say about that.
1: Jesus did all the heavy lifting. He carried the cross for you. He died on that cross that he carried. This isn't about what you do. It's about what he's done. But here's what the Bible says. Whoever will call upon the name of the Lord will be saved. You say, well, okay, how do I do that? You do it through prayer. And if you pray this prayer after me, I believe God will hear it and answer it, and Christ will come to live inside of you. So if you want Jesus to come into your life and forgive you of your sin, if you want to know that you'll go to heaven when you die, if you want to fill that big hole in your heart, pray these words if you would. Lord Jesus, I know that I'm a sinner, but I know that you're the Savior who died on the cross for my sin. I am sorry for my sin, and I turn from it now. And I choose to follow you from this moment forward. Be my Savior and my Lord. Be my God and my friend. Thanks for hearing this prayer and answering this prayer. In Jesus' name I pray. Amen. Listen, if you just prayed that prayer, I want you to know that God has heard you and has answered it. The Bible says, these things we write to you that believe on the name of the Son of God, that you may know that you have eternal life. That you may know. It's yours now. God has given it to you because it's the gift of eternal life through Jesus Christ, our Lord. Congratulations and welcome to the family of God.
0: 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Well, Pastor Greg, we're excited about your new book. It's called Am I Doing This Right? It's about relationships. And I wanted to sort of engage you in a lightning round of quick, fast-paced questions.
1: Okay, people need to know, we've not practiced these ahead of time. I don't know what these questions are. So if I say something weird, this is why.
0: All right, first question.
1: Yes.
0: Married couples, joint bank accounts or separate bank accounts?
1: Oh, joint bank accounts. You need to know what's going on there.
0: Okay. Who picks when you go to dinner?
1: Well, the guy thinks he picks, but the woman really does. It'll be like, oh, Kathy, where do you want to go to dinner? Do you want to go to A, B, or C? And she'll say, well, you choose. I'll say, great, let's go to A. Then she'll go, I really wanted to go to B. Why didn't you just say that? I gave you a choice. Okay, oh, then we're going to be. That's where I want to go. So, guys, you may think you're choosing, but generally the wife will choose, and that's fine. You know, my wife and I like different kinds of food. And so she'll sometimes choose places I don't love, but I will go. But honestly, there are times I pick places she doesn't love as much, and she will go. So a lot of times it's working out compromises. But generally, I think my wife probably makes the ultimate decision. Because if mama's not happy, ain't nobody happy.
0: That's right. Okay, here's a good one. Who holds the TV remote when you're watching TV?
1: Well, I try to. But Kathy will say, it's too loud. It's not loud enough. I don't want to watch this. And sometimes I'll say, just take the control and pick whatever you want. And then she'll choose her program and I'll go to sleep.
2: Okay. So favorite marriage related scripture. What do you think your favorite marriage scripture would be?
1: Oh, boy. Many waters cannot quench love, neither can floods drown it. Now, that is not exclusively given to marriage, but it certainly applies. Because I think if your marriage is built on the right foundation, it will stand the test of time. And actually, it will get stronger. So where do you singles out there? Maybe you think you're in love with some guy or some girl, and maybe you are. And maybe it's puppy love. And you have to be careful because puppy love can often lead to a dog's life. So here's a real good test of if your love is love that will last a lifetime. It will stand the test of time. I put a bunch of this down in a brand new book that I've written called Am I Doing This Right? God's Design for Relationships That Last. 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

0: feel there's so much coming against you, who are you really trusting in? I'm Paul, and thanks again for listening to Faith Radio. I know some people trust in their wealth, which is interesting because, you know, on our dollar bills, it still says, in God we trust. But too often we're trusting in the dollar bill and not God. Where's your heart on that? I hope today's Growing Your Faith verse is something that helps provide a bit of a corrective. Psalm 31, 14, and 15. But I am trusting you, O Lord, saying you are my God. Yeah, not the money, not other people, not other circumstances. You are my God. My future is in your hands. Rescue me from those who hunt me down. Again, trying to keep our faith focused on where it really should be. We're Faith Radio.
1: Fear can be loud, rushing in and filling every space. But 1 Timothy 1:7 says, God has not given us a spirit of fear, but of power, love, and a sound mind. When your thoughts spiral, His truth can steady you again. 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

0: How has motherhood surprised you?
1: Yeah, I think the constancy. We're going to go to bed tonight and we're going to wake up and we're going to do it all again.
2: And you might
1: tomorrow.
2: Do it through the night too.
1: Yes. Yeah. You never know. Exactly. Yeah. Especially the phases that it's like, well, all right.
2: Yeah.
1: I've got maybe 3 hours. Let's see. But yeah, I think the reality of like, and we're doing it again tomorrow and the next day and the day after that. And there's seasons, right? We know that. But
0: yeah.
1: Seasons that are years long, like that's a lot of days to say, and it's going to look roughly the same.
3: 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I'm Dave Wilson.
0: And I'm Ann Wilson. 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This is Family Life Today. Today, we're going to start out with a new segment called No Judgment Zone. Okay, so I'm going to ask you questions and you raise your hand if you've done this or you would do this as a mom. Okay, are you ready? Raise your hand if you've ever given your kids their passy after it's fallen on the floor without being rinsed. Yes. Okay, raise your hand if you've ever blamed them for something you actually did.
4: I'm sure.
0: Oh yeah. Yeah. You haven't?
2: I probably have. I can't think of one like off the top of my head.
0: Raise your hand if you've made your kid go to timeout just so you can have a timeout.
4: Probably.
2: 100% timeout. So
1: you don't.
2: Somewhat regularly.
0: But it's kind of, you have your timeout when you go into your room by yourself.
2: I put myself in timeout.
1: Now, to be clear, I don't tell him he's in trouble. I just say, it's time for you to hang out in your room for a few minutes.
2: Yeah, well, okay.
1: I will come back to get you.
2: We've done that.
1: I do delineate between you're in trouble or I just need a minute.
2: Okay, so I have done like everybody in your room for quiet book time.
0: You have. Yeah.
2: I'm done.
0: Okay.
2: I'm done.
0: I'm done. Raise your hand if you've ever borrowed their birthday or holiday money.
4: I'm pretty sure my kids are adults, so I'm pretty sure I'm like, you got $10.
2: I think I've definitely borrowed money from my 10-year-old.
0: Oh, I totally did.
2: Yeah.
0: Especially because I didn't always have cash on my in hand.
4: Yeah.
0: So I would go borrow that.
2: Yeah.
0: Should those all be areas that we, like, there's no judgment zone here,
4: right.
0: But yeah, we probably have a lot more secrets that we could share.
4: Of course.
0: So this is going to be a super fun day on Family Life Today because we're celebrating Mother's Day. So we thought, this would be the perfect time to have a panel of moms. Dave's not even here. I think he's in Disney riding all the rides. And so we are going to go for it. And we're excited to be able to talk about this today. And I'm going to let my guests introduce themselves. So, Kate, why don't you go first? Kind of share who you are, how long you've been married, and the stage of parenting, the ages of kids.
1: Yeah. So my name is Kate and I got married to my husband almost 4 years ago. We're just approaching number four and we have an 8-year-old. So my husband came with my stepson was 5 right about when we got married and then a 2.5-year-old boy as well.
0: So you got married and you became a mom immediately.
1: Yes.
0: I bet that's not something you thought about beforehand.
1: No, that wasn't like on my radar of visions.
0: Mm-mm. Yeah. Okay, Gwen.
5: I am Gwen Smith, and I have been married for 41 and a half years to my high school sweetheart.
0: How old are your kids?
5: My oldest is 40, middle, who is a daughter. Then we have a middle son who is 37, and then our youngest who is soon to be 27.
0: And we have Maria Goff with us. Maria, you've been on Family Life Today several times. Share with our listeners and our viewers like how old your kids are, how long you and Bruce have been married.
2: Bruce and I have been married for, 13 and a half years. So we have 4 girls, 10, 7, 4, and 14 months.
0: So we as moms, we're on all different phases. I have grown kids. And Dave and I have been married 45 years. We have 7 grandkids. So, but I like how diverse our group is, like for age, all those things. And even
2: blended.
0: That's what I was going to say, Kate, having a blended family and having a stepson. So before we get going to, I wanted to say this, and maybe some of you can kind of talk into this. Mother's Day can be great and fun. But I think for a lot of women, it can be difficult. Mm-hmm. It can be if they've lost moms, it can be really sad mm-hmm. and hard. If they're struggling with infertility, mm-hmm. There is just a lot of things that make it hard. Any thoughts on that?
2: Yeah, I mean, I agree. We struggled with infertility for 3 years before we conceived our first. So
0: what would a program like this, would that trigger you? What do you think?
2: Yeah, I think it would be something at the time that I would just turn off because it would just be too hard.
0: Yeah. So what would you say to that listener?
2: I would say that it's just really hard and I'm just really sorry. Mm. And there's nothing that can make it better. You know, like you could say the things like, I know that you're probably pouring into other kids yeah. around you in your life, but like, it's just not the same. Mm. And so it's just hard. It's just yeah. hard. And I'm yeah. sorry that you have to walk through
0: I'm
2: that.
0: I'm sorry too. Mm. One of our kids, our son's, his wife had 3 miscarriages too. Mm. Like that's a hard mm-hmm. one. Or if you've lost a child. Mm-hmm. Oh. Mm-hmm. And so you just can't really say anything that's necessarily helpful in the moment, but we get it. We know it's hard and we're sorry. So if you can listen, we'd love you to stay tuned in. Don't turn us off.
2: Yes.
0: I get it though. I get why that happens. Mm-hmm. But let's start here. How has motherhood surprised you? Has anything surprised you about it? Or maybe you had expectations that were kind of blown out of the water?
1: The amount of trash everywhere. It is not
0: Wait.
1: In the garbage can. I mean, everywhere. Every corner, everywhere. I also have, my stepson is very STEM oriented. So
0: what does that mean?
1: Every bottle, every cardboard box, every sticky note, every pencil, everything has potential to be something new and it must become so. So I have a bucket of literally, if you pull it out, it looks like just trash. It looks like cardboard and scraps. And that is one of our creative outlets is this bucket of garbage that I have managed to occasionally assemble into, but there's just the amount of trash everywhere. I remember
0: I don't think I've heard people say
1: no.
0: that. This is surprising to me. I like it. It's new.
1: I remember asking after we got married, before I had my youngest son, I remember asking another couple who had a son and I was like, so what do you, like, how do you manage the trash that's everywhere? And they were like, I don't think we've hit that phase yet. Okay. All right. Cool.
0: That's so funny. What about you, Gwen?
4: I would say what surprised me, when you have kids, your children's age, and, you know, especially when they come home and they're all snuggling, you can't wait till they start walking or you can't wait till they start talking. You know, you look at all of those things and you can't wait for them to get there because you want them to become independent. And then as I've gone through all of those phases and seeing my kids, you know, grow up, it's like, okay, now they don't need me as much, but they really do. Maybe not in the same way, but they really do. And I wanted always to have an open door for my kids to be. Now, sometimes it's like, okay, not to stay. We open it, you know, you come visit and there's
2: semi-open.
4: There have been a few times when you open it and you see these bags and stuff and it's just like, how long? But to be there. And someone once said, your kids may leave your home, but they never leave your heart. Mm. That's kind of another thing that is very true. Mm. Because just because they're adults, it doesn't mean that, okay, you just let them be.
0: Yeah.
4: But they still have adult problems and you still carry that as a mom.
0: Oh, for sure. What about you, Maria?
2: I went into it thinking, oh, I'm going to be great at this because I had so much experience under my belt with kids. I'd been babysitting since I was 12. I had stayed with families that we knew and helped them after they had new babies. And so I just thought, I'm ready. But just the sheer volume of work and the weight of taking care of this child.
0: These humans.
2: Like, after Estelle was born, it was just like, it almost felt claustrophobic. Like,
0: because you were so overwhelmed.
2: Suddenly, I am the sole source of all sustenance for this child because I'm nursing her and she's up all night. And I don't know, it was just like the weight and pressure of their dependence on you as their mom was like crushing to me.
0: And that was surprising.
2: Yes.
3: Man, as we celebrate 50 years of ministry, we continue to hear stories of how God is transforming families through family life.
0: Like Andrew and Eileen, for example. When they married, they were so full of hope.
3: Weren't we all?
0: But life's storms came fast. A newborn, family tension, and strains on their marriage, and their home just felt heavy. But God wasn't finished. Through Family Life's Weekend Remember and Love Like You Mean It Cruise, they rediscovered Christ's design for marriage. And they were even, listen to this, able to help Andrew's parents reconcile after years of distance.
3: Which is really what it's all about.
0: Crazy.
3: God changes our marriage so we can impact others. Well, here's the thing. Thousands of couples are facing storms like this right now, and some are quietly hurting. Mm. Some are on the brink of divorce, and some need hope today. And I tell you what, this ministry is supported financially from partners like you who say, I believe in this and I want to give. 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
0: So we really hope and pray that you'll consider joining us. 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And together, we can shape the next generation of families who walk with Christ. I think I was surprised because I thought too, I'm going to be great at this. I went to these Bible studies with moms before I got pregnant. Like, I'm going to make sure I'm really going to be good at it. And I know all these answers and I'm going to disciple them and they're going to be these amazing humans. I was so overwhelmed with this colicky baby. And I was like, I am awful at this. I'm so self-centered. I have no time to myself. I remember saying to my mom and my sister, who my sister had kids, like, I don't even understand how you do this. I could go run a marathon right now and feel like I'm better at that. And I've never done any of that in my life. I am so bad at this. And that can be crushing too, a feeling like, and we've talked about this on the show before, but feeling like I am going to mess up these people. And so it's interesting just to think through and back to those times where I don't know how I'm going to do this.
2: Well, and then another dynamic for me was the fact that we had struggled with infertility. So I expected once I finally got this thing that I wanted so bad and I waited for so long that it would just be like hearts and roses. But it was so hard and I was struggling so much with postpartum depression, all things, that then I felt guilty that I wasn't loving it and enjoying it as much as I thought that I should or would.
0: Oh, and that's crushing too. Was there anything that you felt that was probably overwhelming? Anything you felt overwhelmed by?
1: Yeah, I think the constancy. We're going to go to bed tonight and we're going to wake up and we're going to do it all again
2: And you might do it through the night too.
1: Yes, yeah, you never know. Exactly, yeah, especially the phases that it's like, well, all right, I've got maybe 3 hours, let's see. But yeah, I think the reality of like, and we're doing it again tomorrow. And the next day, and the day after that. And there's seasons, right? We know that. But seasons that are years long, like that's a lot of days to say, and it's going to look roughly the same.
0: Yeah.
1: All over again. I was a little unprepared for the intensity of it's not clocking in for a few hours and then clocking out. That's not what it looks like.
0: Well, I can remember too, sleeping in. I love to sleep in. And I remember like our baby was 6 months old. And I'm thinking, we'll probably have a few kids. I will never get to sleep in again the rest of my life. But then you think, well, 18 or because you're not realizing that they can get up on their own when they're older. But I was like, I have to do this for a long time. What about teenage years? Did that feel overwhelming to you?
5: Oh, of course. So, of course, my daughter is the oldest. So you go through the phase of girls, right? And,
0: no, tell me about that. Because I didn't have any.
5: Oh, no girls. Well, so my two older kids, I'm going to say very strong-willed.
2: Both.
5: The two older. And they pretty much have all the answers and have all the answers. And so it was never just, I need you, or you do this and it's done. And so
0: it's a battle.
5: It was always a battle with them. And so I don't know if it was overwhelming or just frustrating. Because again, generationally, it's like, I don't remember sending my mom through this. Like, it was like, she said, do it. You did it. And it was over, right? So that would probably just going through that with teenagers and, you know, the pushing back and you're, you know, standing on it. And then in a Christian family, that means that as they became teenagers, there were just certain things that we just would not gonna allow and permit and all of that. And so having to push against the culture, like, well, my friends get to go and get to do and all of that.
2: Were phones a thing at that time?
5: They were becoming. They were becoming. She was maybe in the eighth grade when she got her first phone. And that was because Daryl was headed to pick her up from a football game.
0: But they didn't have the internet yet.
5: They did not have the internet.
0: Because our kids are the same age. Yeah. And so it was different.
5: It was different. And so the reason why we got her a phone is because he was headed to pick her up. She knew to wait at the game. His car broke down on its way there. And so he called me to come and pick him up to go, you know, on my way to go get her. When we get there, every light is out.
0: Oh.
5: Every single light. And it was like, why didn't you ride with somebody? Like, you know, anything. Yes. She was walking to a gas station to call us. And I just, you know, again, you feel like a failure as a mother, but it was nothing that I could do. But she was doing what she was told. Wait for your dad and all of that. So cell phones were not a big thing, but she did get one, but it still wasn't as much texting and social media and all of that. And so I would say just that and like, no, we don't do that as a family. We're, you know, Christian, but it's like, but the whole world, you know, is doing whatever.
0: It's hard.
5: Yeah.
0: How have you guys, like with your walk with Jesus, how has that changed or what has that done to your walk with Jesus having kids?
2: It makes it harder for me to stay consistently spending time in God's word. But before we got pregnant with Estelle, I was already in a precepts Bible study.
0: Yeah.
2: So after she came, obviously there's like a lot of time where I fell off the wagon, but I've always tried to like, whenever I can, whenever there's space, be a part of some kind of Bible study because there's accountability to kind of.
0: So even when the girls were little.
2: Motivate me to stay in the word. Yes.
0: So yeah, I like that.
2: Whether, and it's one of those things where it's like, I might not get the homework done, but at least I could read through the passage that I know they're going to be talking about, you know?
0: I know that when I've had young moms in our study, I'll say, just come. If your homework's not done, come anyway, because you need this. So that's what you're saying.
2: Yeah.
0: Just to, it gives you a motivation and accountability. Like, they might ask me a
2: question.
0: And
2: it gets you out of the house when you're trapped in the house.
0: But how is that then? Has that impacted your parenting and just your life?
2: The Bible studies?
0: Yeah, just being with Jesus.
2: Yes, definitely. I mean, it's necessary. It's not optional.
0: Yeah. I can remember, and I want you guys to like think through this, if you can relate to this. Each one of our kids were 3 weeks early, 6.5 weeks early, 3 weeks early, and every single one of them ended up in the NICU for possible head fracture. Wow. One had a temperature, another one stopped breathing right after they were born. And so with the first one, I can remember, you know, they said something's wrong with his skull. And as a mom, it was crazy to me how I'm alone. Dave had gone to get something to eat as we were in the hospital, and I'm alone in my room. Back then, they didn't have the babies with you all the time. And I remember saying, God, where are you? Are you in this? Do you know what's going on? And I felt like, I have felt this so many times in my life. I felt like God was saying, can you surrender this little boy to me? Like Isaac, you know, and Abraham, can you lay him on the altar? Is he mine or is he yours? And that was a battle for me because you love them. They're just born and you love them. And I can remember saying like, I just had him like today. Do I already have to sacrifice him? And I felt like God was saying, it'll be the best thing you've ever done. Then when number two came and he's 6.5 weeks early and the doctor comes in, I'm like, why are you in my room? Like, why are you here again? The NICU doctor. He said, we just can't get his temperature up. We're going to keep him in here. And it happened every single time with every single baby. And I felt like that not only happened when they were born, but it happened many, many, many times of surrendering them, of saying, God, they're yours. Because I want to control everything. Can any of you relate to that? And there have been times you're all shaking your head. What does that look like for you? And do you think it's important for us as women to do that?
1: I think for me, especially with the step-parenting dynamic, I have a lot less control than I anticipated in motherhood.
0: Because you're not the bio mom.
1: I am not. And so, and he was 5 when we got married. And so there were already patterns established. So the reality of not getting to shape my home the way I anticipated, not getting to shape my kids the way I anticipated, not getting to decide when things like phones and tablets and all these things show up and become a ready part of my kids' lives, I was unprepared for the lack of control and how challenging.
0: And how old were you when you got married?
1: I was 28.
0: So you're 28 years old and you have a 5-year-old. So what did that look like then?
1: A lot of fighting, a lot of wrestling and grasping for control at the beginning. It was a lot of how on earth, and to be fair, the other dynamics here, both my husband and my stepson have a flair for chaos. That's just kind of who they are. That is their personalities. I am very structured, very ordered. That is more my MO. Hence the trash that's everywhere in our house. But so at the beginning, it was a lot of grasping for control wherever I could find it. And then there were a lot of other circumstances that hit us that just eliminated any sense of possible control in those first kind of 6 months to really 3 years. But at some point, probably about 1.5 years in, there was a reckoning where God just made it really clear, you've got to let it go. You've got to let it go. And no, it doesn't probably mean that the Holy Spirit is going to whiz through my house in the middle of the night and eliminate the construction project that's currently going on and all of the things that are stressing me out. I don't have to know what it means yet.
0: What did those prayers sound like?
1: A lot of, I don't know if I can do this anymore.
0: But you told him that.
1: I don't know what to do. This is not okay. And I don't know how to handle it. I'm a very capable person, generally speaking. And that's how my parents raised me. So that was encouraged. And so I think to your earlier question of how has it changed, how has being a mom changed your walk with the Lord? And it's been, I've never been dependent like this in my whole life. I've never looked at something in front of me and said, wow, I really can't do anything about that.
0: It creates
1: a
0: desperation.
1: Always something. There's always something I can do. And I'm looking at so many of my life circumstances and I'm like, there is nothing I can feasibly do about that. Okay, Lord, they are yours. That's all I've got. I'm going to keep showing up. And that's about all I can bring to the table right now.
0: But that's everything. It's everything because you're kind of giving up and allowing God to come in when you're desperate. You can't do it. So he has to. But I think one of the hardest things to do is when we have a child that's a prodigal or has turned their back on God, there is nothing that hurts more than that. And so that surrender of God, I give you my child. I give you all the things they're doing. Maybe they've gone the opposite way of faith, but Jesus, you know them and draw them back. So be praying. Like, God, here's those prayers. Your prayers are powerful.
1: Well, and the other part of surrender that I have really wrestled with in the last few years is, do I really believe that God is good? Because I can't surrender my child to him. I've really wrestled with, okay, so you don't promise me that if I surrender him to you, you'll keep him safe. Like physically safe. Like you don't promise that. You don't promise all these things that I would really like you to promise as a prerequisite for me to surrender to you. So it's been a big part of my journey is really wrestling that. Not just like, I know you're good. You're supposed to be good. I believe that you're good. But God, I need you to show me in your word. Like I need to know it.
0: That's good. Well, that was really fun just to have moms of all different phases of life, different kinds of parenting. And so we're going to be back tomorrow again with that same panel and those incredible women. And if you want some tips or parenting help, you can go to familylife.com/parenting help. And we'll see you tomorrow.
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6: Are you like me? I grew up in church. Hey, I'm Paul. Thanks again for listening to Faith Radio. Yep, went to church every Sunday, had religion release classes as a kid. I mean, I grew up within a church culture. Now, maybe that's not your story. God broke through and has shown you so much. And that is great. For us who were in the church, one of the downsides is we can be so surrounded by religion all our lives, and yet, and I know I struggled with this at the points, what is my God-given purpose? What does it actually look like when God is living through you, not just near you? I mean, you see these people who have these stories of radical conversion, it's just, wow, I was surrounded by it. Well, if you're in my camp, well, stay with us. Chip Ingram's next to talk to us.
7: I'm a sinner. I've broken God's law. I deserve to die. I deserve judgment. I deserve hell. How can I escape? What can I do to save myself? Nothing.
8: That was Billy Graham. Now, even though he was a sinner, just like the rest of us, he also knew that there was hope.
7: 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He came to take your sins. He came to die on the cross for you, in your place, because He loved you. He came to take your sins and to take your judgment and to take your hell.
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9: The way you handle a desert experience may influence how long the dry time will last. When God rescued the children of Israel from Egypt, He immediately took them into the desert. He wasn't punishing them, He was just preparing them for the battles ahead, teaching them to rely on Him. But instead of trusting God and submitting to His will, the Israelites rebelled and refused to believe God's promises. The scripture tells us the Lord's anger burned against Israel, and He made them wander in the desert for 40 years. If they had just trusted God in the first place, their wandering would have been far shorter. Maybe you feel pretty dry right now, like you're in a desert. Well, you can either doubt and complain, like the children of Israel did, or you can do what they should have done. Trust God and follow Him. He'll lead you out of the desert at just the right time. With Seeking Him, I'm Nancy DeMoss Walkmuth.
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1: Do you ever wish you had more faith? 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I wish I could believe you're in control. I wish I could believe that you have my best in mind. But help me in my unbelief. If you struggle with faith and want to learn how to get more, stay with me.
0: God is scanning the earth right now, looking for men and women whose hearts are completely His, so He can work through them in extraordinary ways. 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He takes us to Luke chapter 9 and shows us that the problem most believers have isn't a shortage of faith, it's an unclear view of Christ. And when you see Jesus for who He really is, you can take steps of faith you never thought possible. 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
1: Please open your Bibles to Luke chapter 9. We're going to look at some verses that as you look at them, Jesus is going to describe and teach specifically how you, an ordinary person, and me, ordinary person, can actually develop a radical faith. Are you in Luke 9? Let's go. This is to all of His followers. Then He said to them, if anyone would come after me, he must deny himself and take up his cross daily and follow me. For whoever wants to save his life will lose it, but whoever loses his life for me will save it. What good is it for man to gain the whole world and yet forfeit his very self? If anyone is ashamed of me and my words, the Son of Man will be ashamed of him when he comes in his glory and in the glory of the Father and of the holy angels. I tell you the truth, some who are standing here will not taste death before they see the kingdom of God. So do you understand what Jesus is calling? This is the baseline for followers. If anyone will come after me, the word says he must. I must deny myself. That means my life's not about me, my agenda, my future, everything I can do. I need to take up my cross. It's an instrument of death. And I'm going to obey. And so there's the calling to radical faith. What He's going to teach them is you don't need a lot of faith. What you need is to clarify the objective of your faith. If you could ever see Jesus for who He is, how good, how kind, how powerful, how trustworthy, how loving, how much He wants for you. If you could ever see God for who He really is, you don't need hardly any faith. It'd be easy to do whatever He says. So what we're going to see is He's going to take His three disciples who will have the primary leadership roles in the church after He leaves, and He's going to give them a private moment with Him to clarify the object of their faith, who He really is. And then He's going to have a public moment where all the other disciples see and those who've had this experience. And then I've got an illustration that'll bring it home. Pick it up with me in verse 28. Notice it says, about 8 days after Jesus said this, He took Peter, John, and James with Him, and He went up into a mountain to pray. And as He was praying, the appearance of His face changed, and His clothes became as bright as a flash of lightning. Two men, Moses and Elijah, appeared in glorious splendor talking with Jesus. They spoke about His departure, which He was about to bring to fulfillment at Jerusalem. Peter and his companions were very sleepy, but when they became fully awake, they saw His glory and the two men standing with Him. As the men were leaving Jesus, Peter said to Him, Master, it's good for us to be here. Let us put up three shelters, one for you, one for Moses, and one for Elijah. He didn't know what he was saying. I can identify with that. While he was speaking, a cloud appeared and enveloped them, and they were afraid as they entered the cloud. And a voice came from the cloud saying, this is my Son whom I've chosen. Listen to Him. What happened? It's near the end of His ministry. Why? Jesus knows they're going to have to believe. And it's not about how much faith. It's the object of their faith. Do you understand what God's doing? He's letting these three guys see who Jesus is. And when you see who He really is, then what we'll watch later is doing what He says isn't all that hard. He's God. Well, after they have this experience, they're going to go down the mountain. And as they go down the mountain, I want you to notice the author is letting us know these are connected. When the voice had spoken, they found Jesus alone. The disciples kept this to themselves and told no one at the time what they had seen. Then notice the time marker again. The next day. The next day. All this goes together. When they came down from the mountain, a large crowd met him. And a man in the crowd called out, "Teacher, I beg you, look at my son, for he's my only child." A spirit seizes him, and suddenly he screams, and it throws him into convulsions so that he foams at the mouth. "I begged your disciples to drive it out, but they could not." Why? What's Jesus say? What's the text say? Look in your Bible. "Oh, unbelieving and perverse generation," Jesus replied, "how long shall I stay with you and put up with you? Bring your son to me." Even while the boy was coming, the demon threw him to the ground in a convulsion. But Jesus rebuked the evil spirit, healed the boy, and gave him back to his father. And they were all amazed at what? The greatness of God. And while everyone was marveling at what Jesus did, he said to his disciples, "Listen carefully to what I'm about to tell you." He's setting them up. Look, there's going to be challenges. The Son of Man is going to be betrayed into the hands of men. But they didn't understand what this meant. It was hidden from them, so they didn't grasp it. And they were afraid to ask him about it. He's preparing them for his leaving, and he's giving them promises. And how did he heal the boy? Did he touch him? What did he do? He spoke. "You can trust my word. There's power in my word." Some of the other gospel writers give this account and say this kind only comes out by prayer and fasting. It's not that there's some little magical thing that happens when you fast. When people fast, they say that spiritual food and attention with God is more important than my physical food. And as they fast, as they meet and spend extended time with God, it gets clarified who God really is. And that's how you trust him. You don't need a lot of faith. You need a crystal clear object of your faith. Let me give you an example. Okay, let's pretend this is a bridge, okay? And from here over to there is a span. Let's make it 100 feet since it doesn't look that scary from here. And then you gotta pretend. Will you guys pretend with me on this one? Looking down, it's 1,000 feet and there's alligators in there and piranha. You'd probably die from the fall, but if you don't, they're gonna get you, all right? Here's how we tend to think about faith. We think about faith as, okay, there's a bridge that crosses it and it's God's known will for you to cross the bridge. And we think there's only a few people like a spiritual Indiana Jones who can do it. And we visualize this as sort of one of those rickety, you know, bridges like we've seen in the Indiana Jones, and it's made with vines and, you know, about every third board is broken or looks old, but there's some, there's a few, there's the proud, there's people who have more faith than us, and they go bum, ba, bum, and ooh, and oh, they almost fall, and then they make it through, and they give, and it's through. They're the awesome Christians, and we think, I could never be like that. And that's how we think about it. I mean, it's Hudson Taylor and Charles Spurgeon and, you know, you name your spiritual hero. Nothing could be farther from what the Bible teaches. What the Bible teaches is you're right here. There's 1,000 feet drop, and there's alligators, and there's real danger, and there's real cost, and there's piranha, and there's a bridge. You look at the bridge. You say to yourself, wow. Those are 3 feet steel girders. Not only that, but this thing spans and it's got concrete 4 feet wide. It's 12 feet wide, has railings on both sides. Now, is it 1,000 foot drop? Yeah. Are there real alligators? Yeah. Would this bridge hold me? My lands, this bridge would hold a truck. It's not a big deal to walk across this thing. God is going to ask some of you on this day to take a radical step of faith. Some of you are in relationships that you know are ungodly, but because of your security, you're afraid to break them off. Some of you have addictions that are holding you up and people don't know about it, or the people that you love do, and you're unwilling to come clean. Some of you have been holding on to your future. A great many of you statistically are holding on to your money. Some of you have had a dream in your heart about what God could really do through you, but I mean, the implications, the moment you get to that, you think, oh, that might mean, and you withdraw. Now, I'm not telling you there aren't real alligators. I'm not telling you it might not be very fearful. And I'll probably guarantee it'll get more difficult before it gets better. But you can keep living the try hard, come to church, be religious, ask God to make your life work out, frustration life that is the average Christian experience all across America. Or you can join an army of real Christ followers who have dislocated hearts, broken spirits, take radical steps of faith. And when God sees faith, supernatural power occurs. And what we have in the church today is primarily what people who believe personally in Jesus, the great majority that I assume whose sins are actually forgiven and his spirit actually lives in them, what we see is what they can do with their energy, their time, playing it safe, as long as God doesn't ask anything too big or too scary. And my experience is that Microsoft and HP and eBay take greater steps of faith to build something for profit than the average church that has a bridge over troubled water named Jesus, who raised from the dead and dwells in you. And God called us together to become not a group of people that we measure by how many people show up, but by what kind of people leave with what kind of faith that are impacting our homes and our lives. And it's a journey and it's difficult, but it's in all that pain and struggle and difficulty that you experience God. Not hear about him, not try hard, experience things that you can't explain.
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1: Now, as the text goes on, you'll notice that these disciples, you know, Peter, John, James, this near the end of the ministry, they've left homes. They're being ridiculed. Jesus is a marked man. There's assassination plots. This is not a safe person to hang around and follow. And so, I mean, they're in. So three things occur. One is an argument among them about who's the greatest. Second is they find out some other group that's using Jesus' name and doing ministry. And basically they say, Master, you know, have you heard about this? These other people are, you know, they're not even on our super duper little team. Now you don't want them around. And then the third thing that happens is they're on their way to Jerusalem and they need to go through Samaria. And the Samaritans and Jews had real conflict. And so John and James, who really now believe, they've experienced great power, they say, Lord, do you want us to call fire down from the sky and take care of this village? You know, boom, boom, you know, I mean, they're experiencing real supernatural power. And the dangers when you get very, very committed to the Lord Jesus are three. One is comparison, and it's the misuse of position. At the heart of all walking with God is humility. You don't need to compare yourself with anyone and what they're doing and what God made them to do, what he's called them to do, or how he's using them. The second danger is exclusivity. That's the misuse of privilege. You know, they're not in our group. They're not in our denomination. They're not our campus ministry. They don't look at everything just the way, you know, we're the ones that God's going to use. You would be surprised who God uses that don't fit some of your categories, who really love God and the truth of his word. And the third is zeal, is the misuse of power. And so I just say that to some of you that you're sitting here today and you're thinking, I was just wondering when someone was going to say this in this church. Man, you know what? If people gave like I gave, if they served like I served, if they shared like I shared, why don't these other people get on board? I mean, it's a private thought. It's a judgmental thought. And it produces an experience that when we meet you, if it bubbles up to the surface, that's not all that attractive. And it's that kind of conversation where you criticize other churches or other ministries. And it's that kind where God does some things, and if you're not careful, you can get carried away with the experience instead of with the Lord. And then I want to just let you read, follow along, because he says there is a cost, and we need to look at this before we close. And the cost, he says, is threefold. As they, verse 57, as they were walking along a road, a man said to him, I'll follow you. Remember Jesus said, we start out with follow me, deny yourself, pick up your cross. This guy raises his hand, I'll follow you wherever you go. And Jesus replied, the foxes have holes and the birds of the air have nests, but the Son of Man has no place to lay his head. Translation, you can't hang on to stuff. You want to follow me? We travel light. You can't hang on to stuff. Materialism, locations, I am your security, There is no other security but me. Anything I give you along the way, hold it loosely, enjoy it deeply, share it lovingly. Next man comes up and Jesus said to him, follow me. But the man replied, Lord, first let me go bury my father. Jesus said, let the dead bury their own dead, but you go and proclaim the kingdom of God. It's an interesting cultural issue I can't develop. It wasn't that he was being harsh with this man. But what he was really saying is you can't hang on to people. There can't be any higher relationship than your relationship with Jesus. It can't be your wife, can't be your husband, can't be your kids, can't be your grandparents. God is gracious. He'll provide for those things. But we can't say to God, I'll do whatever you want inside this box. Had an experience, a situation with someone that had great gift and great opportunity. And his wife said to me, well, I can't live more than 30 minutes from my kids. Well, that's a real little box. I just wonder if being in the center of God's will with him radically transforming your life might have a better impact and a deeper relationship on your kids than telling God what he can and can't do and how far or how close you got to be to him. The third test, as we pick it up, is Jesus, still another, said, I'll follow you, Lord, but first let me go back and say goodbye to my family. And Jesus said, no man who puts his hand to the plow and looks back is fit for service in the kingdom of God. And the cost here is you can't hang on to the past. I remember vividly when we stepped out and said, okay, God, we're going to take living on the edge to do teaching and discipleship, not the organizational side of life, not all the various other things, but that's going to be the focus. And it was like, well, but wait a second. And what we knew is in the first 30 days, if God didn't radically show up, we'd have $150,000 debt because of some circumstances a bit beyond our control. And we were committed not to go into debt. So what we knew was in 30 days, living on the edge would be over. Well, doesn't God have the right? I mean, he starts things. Can he stop things? Now, guess what? Didn't have any backers, no plan B, no deep pockets, radical step of faith. And we focused on what God called us and made us to do. And a fellow said to another fellow who said to another fellow to other people I didn't meet, and they came up with about $500,000 to take to the listening audience who matched it by over $600,000. And God was our venture capitalist that relaunched the ministry. God can do whatever he wants. He can start it, he can stop it. But it's one thing to say a ministry is his. It's one thing to say your family is his. It's one thing to say, oh God, my money is yours. Well, when he taps you on the shoulder and says, I'd like to have it right now for a while. And I'll never forget Teresa said, you know, whatever God ever chooses to do, we will know it had nothing to do with us. It's his. It's a radical step of faith. Now, was I afraid? Absolutely. / terrified. And I'm thinking, you know, I'm going to need a job here. Not only did we not have any money for the ministry to go on, is when I stepped out, you know, I used to have this job being the president of this thing. It, you know, paid pretty good and had a global platform. And it wasn't like it was a lousy thing to do. It was really a privilege. But it's obeying. See, at the end of the day, that's faith is a coin. And when you flip the coin over, it says, obey. And it's just trusting him to the point where you just do what he says. And there's a supernatural life awaiting you. The final point is that you can't walk on water unless you get out of the boat. And as you continue to read in chapter 10, what you'll find is Jesus, after this message, the crowd is bigger than the 12, and he sends 72 people, two by two, out to do what he asked them to do, and he gives them power to do it. And then he says, don't take an extra bag, don't take an extra purse. In fact, he says, I want you to go with nothing. Why? What's he teaching them? I want you to trust me. I want you to trust me. You go to a town, and if they're responsive, God will have someone there, and you stay with that one group. Don't do any, you know, jazzing around and having people comparing. You know, I'll take care of you. Don't even take a purse. Don't even take any money. And then in verse 17 of chapter 10, you might even scan down there. There, God does things beyond their wildest dreams. And the last verse is this picture of what happens. The 72 returned with joy and said, Lord, even the demons submit to us in your name. And listen to this. This is my picture of what I would love Jesus to look down on us in the Bay Area. I saw Satan fall like lightning from heaven. Wouldn't it be great to see the intricacies and the evil of the Bay Area, and Jesus looked down on our little time together with other churches and Christians here and say, I see Satan falling like lightning from heaven. I've given you authority to trample snakes and scorpions and to overcome the power of the enemy. Nothing will harm you. However, do not rejoice that the spirits submit to you, but rejoice that your names are written in heaven. And then I love this. To me, this is where it's all at. At that time, Jesus, full of joy through the Holy Spirit, said, I praise you, Father, Lord of heaven and earth, because you have hidden these things from the wise and the learned and have revealed them to little children. Yes, Father, for this was your good pleasure. Jesus is really happy. And he did it through very ordinary people like us. What's it look like for you to take a radical step of faith? Is it becoming the man of your house spiritually? Is it giving God the first 20 or 30 minutes and saying, you know, we went through that Romans 12 thing. I did it for a while, but I'm gonna meet with you. Is it launching a ministry? Is it going public and saying, you know, I've never been baptized. You know, I'm sort of a secret agent Christian, or maybe it's I'm going to give the first portion of my money. I need to get in the game and trust God with my finances. Maybe it's I'm going to break up a relationship or an addiction. I don't know what it is, but I'll tell you, there's a thick bridge that will hold you and love you and restore you, because the eyes of the Lord are going to and fro throughout the whole earth, and he's searching for a man, for a woman, for a student who would stand in the gap before him for the land.
0: 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It never has been. The real question is the object of your faith, because when you get a clear, honest look at who Jesus really is, how trustworthy, how powerful, how personally involved in your life, the bridge doesn't look so rickety anymore. 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
1: So how about you? 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You know what I mean. What area of your life do you know in your heart of hearts God wants you to step out? Is it in your marriage? Is it in going public with your faith at work? Is it in a personal area that you heard or we talked about in the message today? What's it look like in your life to step out and walk by faith? Have you got it in your mind? See, the goal of our time together isn't that you learn about faith. It's that you take one step, a specific step of trust, and then God, he's going to show up in your life. Now, let me ask you a second question. What's the biggest barrier to you taking that step? What person, what fear, what financial issue, what's looming out there that keeps you from doing what you know God wants you to do? Remember the words of Jesus. You can't hang on to people. You can't hang on to things. You can't hang on to your past. The safest, best place in all the world is to walk by faith. Will you covenant with me right now to take a baby step of radical faith and then say, oh God, don't let me sink, and then watch him work?
0: What separates the people who actually see God move from the ones who don't? Well, it comes down to one thing, and you'll hear exactly what that is next time on Living on the Edge with Chip Ingram. 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

0: 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And you'll be able to find all of our stops for this faith-filled night of worship and teaching. Hopefully, we're going to be in a city near you and get to see you in person. Coming up in just a couple of minutes here on Faith Radio is Truth for Life with Alistair Begg, and he's continuing his series on the Christian family.
1: He had been at the pool for years, waiting and hoping for healing, watching others go before him. 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Strength returned. 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He called him forward to leave behind what once held him back. Because healing isn't just a moment. It's a new way to live. Jesus wants you to be whole and well and to walk in that freedom too. 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
6: Amanda writes, "Gary, how can I encourage my boyfriend to speak my love language, which is words of affirmation?"
7: 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And the most powerful way to do that is to speak their love language. If you speak his love language on a regular basis, then you can say to him, "You know what would really make me happy?" And you tell him something in keeping with your love language. And because he's feeling your love, there's a good chance that he will speak your love language. There's something inside of him that wants to be nice to you. And when you make a request or share an idea with him that would make you happy, he's very likely to do it. So we can't control people, we can't make them speak our language, but we can influence them, and the greatest influence is loving them in the right love language.
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8: This is Hope with God. I'm Andrew Palau. In the Bible, Deborah was a powerful woman appointed by God. She was appointed to be a leader and a judge over Israel. She faced dangerous enemies and uncertain times, yet she stood strong. Why? Because she trusted God. Through her courage, her voice, through her obedience, God brought hope and victory to his people. God often calls ordinary people to do extraordinary things. Your voice, your life, it matters. And the same God who gave Deborah courage wants to meet with you today and give you courage. He wants to walk with you through it all and guide your life and show you that he does care. Do you want to get to know him and discover his plans for your life? You can begin this way. Say, "God, I want to know you. Reveal yourself to me. Show me your love and guide me in the right path, and I will follow you and serve you. Amen." Always remember, there is hope with God.
9: 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Then a new guest for me, Dave Pollack. 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

0: hundreds of social media contacts. So why does there seem to be an increasing sense of detachment and loneliness? Today on Truth for Life, Alistair Begg considers the cause and the solution. Let's open our Bibles to Colossians chapter 3 and begin with verse 12.
1: You had a lot of clothes in your old closet. Your pre-Christian closet was full of a bunch of ugly stuff. In the grace of God, that stuff is being removed. But now, in the grace of God, put on your new clothes. You've been given a whole new wardrobe. And you have all these amazing t-shirts: compassion, kindness, humility, meekness, patience. Your new self is under new management. It goes on over a lifetime. And so the intense practicality of it ought to be a terrific encouragement to us. And you will see that there as he goes on in verse 13, bearing with one another. If you like, putting up with one another. Remember, we sang that song which goes something like, "Oh, kneel me down again here at your feet. Cause me to know these things, cause you are the God of the broken, the friend of the weak. You wash the feet of the weary. You embrace the ones in need. I want to be like you, Jesus, to have this heart in me." You see, this is the distinguishing feature. And if you imagine that they were wearing not clothes like this with the trousers and jacket and all that stuff, but they were wearing more like caftan things. And so how are you going to stop yourself from just tripping up and falling over? Well, you belt them, or you tie them, and you tie something so as not to impede your progress and to hold everything else in place. That's what he says here. Binding all these things together. Put on love, which binds everything together in perfect harmony. I'd like to teach the world to sing in perfect harmony, right? We understand that longing, right? All we are saying is give peace a chance. Imagine there's no this, imagine there's no that. Where are the answers to these longings? Where's the answer to these longings, you see? He says, now you Colossian believers, or if you like now, you Cleveland believers, you want to make an impact in your city? Here it is. It's not a political campaign. It's a radical transformation from the inside out. Wear what you are. You see, once again, when you come to the details of the Christian family, unless we understand that the Christian family folds itself into the church family, and that it is the church family which makes sense of the family, that the church family is not an addendum, it's not something that you join like joining a club. No, it is something that you are. Do you absent yourself from your family meals? Do you remember that movie Avalon? Now you say, no, I don't. Well, let me remind you of it. It was basically, really, the writer based it on his own family background. And the only thing that I ever remembered about it was one line from an early part of the movie. And you know what the line is? You cut that toiki? You cut that toiki? I love that. I said, what is that about? Well, what he's trying to say is, you cut the turkey. Okay? But they live in New Jersey. And he is the oldest member of the family. He is the elder of five brothers. And he knows that the way the family works, you wait till everyone is present. I can't believe it. You cut the turkey. You have violated the whole family framework. Well, I get that. You take, for example, the church family. You started the meal without me? Hey, I'll be there. You mean the communion is supposed to be a family meal? I only go every so often. Loved ones, I'll tell you what the real challenge is. Many of us do not understand church. we are able to congratulate ourselves on a meager level of commitment, but without recognizing the nature of actually what's going on. Now, it is to this matter of the family that we will return, but we need to, in setting it up, just say something in acknowledgement of the cultural setting in which we're living. And let me say, first of all, that families that function together with a shared, if you like, moral understanding, families like that are increasingly an endangered species. They're weird. And since many of us don't want to be thought weird, the temptation is to blur the edges, to soften the calls, to say, no, it doesn't really mean what it means. Sociologists recognize that right now today in America, a minority of American households are two-parent families. And a diminishing number are actually two-parent mom and dad families. Marriage, when it is adopted, and it is increasingly not adopted, when marriage is adopted, it is no longer primarily about child rearing, raising, and rearing, but it is actually about personal fulfillment. Listen to people as you counsel with your friends. What do they say? I deserve better than this. He is not that. She is not this. This is for me. This is about me. This is about my place in the universe. And then they suddenly realize, well, that's a fascinating notion. The birth rate in America continues to fall. There are more American homes with pets living in them than with children living in them. Quote, the sexual revolution has come and gone, and it has left us with no governing norms of family life, no guiding values, no articulated ideals. Our shared culture has nothing to say. Now, that's not a comment made by some annoyed old minister somewhere. No, that's a contemporary journalist. And what do we know? Well, we know this, that the vacuum is quickly filled with an agenda that comes from the dark side, that absolutely rejects the God of creation, sees no need for redemption, and believes that we will be able to muddle through on our own, provided we are free to tinker with it as we choose. And so, for example, here from the Times of London just earlier in the year, an article, The Advantage of Three Fathers. One can always take a holiday. This is just commonplace. It would be funny if it wasn't tragic. Many new parents recall their first months with a baby as a time of sleeplessness, interspersed with moments of panic, if they can recall it at all. It was not like that for Ian Jenkins, a medical professor from San Diego, who made history with his two partners as the first known family to have three fathers registered on the birth certificates of their two children. You want to know about the cultural context? You want to know about the nature of Christian family? It's not about producing perfect little children, because we can't. It's certainly not about wrapping turning our children into little souls that can't experiment with anything, can't go anywhere. We're like curling parents, you know. You remember in curling, they have those brushes and they smooth in out every little bump, every little thing, in order that the thing might get to its destination. You see the parents, they're no longer helicopter parents. They're no longer looking down from the sky. Oh, wait a minute, where are you going? What are you doing? No. Now they're curling parents. Oh, poor little Johnny. Oh, we don't want him to have a little bump to deal with, and she's not going to be able to handle. This is where we live. This is where you live. I'm surely not alone, am I, in feeling that I have a front row seat at the decline of a culture, and it's not a movie It's not a movie. You say, well, you better get your last point. Here I go. The biblical context we will return to. The cultural context is an ongoing observation. But listen, what about the gospel solution? You see, we need only to scratch very lightly below the surface of our conversations with our friends and neighbors, and they will acknowledge that things are broken. They will be prepared ultimately, and it won't take a lot of pushing, to recognize that they do not have a secure base upon which to build what they're doing. They have not had a reasonable explanation for who they are, what they are, and why they're here. And since traditionally those values were to be passed on within the framework of the nuclear family, if the parents have lost sight of their origin and of their destiny, they then have no means of navigating a path through life except a path of their own creating. Therefore, their teenage children are left saying, well, my parents don't have an answer. Therefore, they will then try the wider culture for an answer. When they find the wider culture simply introduces them to confusion and heartache, they begin to look into themselves for an answer. And along that road will come many religious people with all kinds of hocus-pocus ideas. What are we to say? Yeah. Well, you see, I mentioned Avalon. You say, yeah, well, you're just old now. It's fine. But some of you are also kind of old. Some of you remember the old days when aunts and uncles and cousins used to sit around the table. Sometimes they used to sing around the piano. Do you remember the old days when you used to sit and watch TV together? But now everybody has their own TV. Everybody has their own screen. We are alone together. And we're the product of our great desires. Privacy, self-sufficiency, security. And privacy comes at a price. 35% of Americans over the age of 45 say that they are chronically lonely. 35%, a third of the nation. I am alone in the world. The decentralization of the nuclear family is reinforced by the decentralization of the church family. And I would argue that the distinguishing feature of the Christian family will only be known in the latter half of the 21st century when those who profess to be the parents of Christian families get to grips with what it means for them to be part of the church family. It starts there and flows out there. Your children are not there as your friends. They are there as your children. It is not a quiz game to find out what we're doing on Sunday. Either lead or you will be moved out of the way. Isn't it interesting, too, that while the family is pushed to the side, people are fascinated with genealogy. They want to belong to someone. In fact, I was staggered to find in doing a little research this week that sociologists are now documenting an increasing interest in kinship. Kinship. Yeah. They're talking about, in society, belonging for a mutuality of being, for a solidarity of souls, for a chosen sense of cooperation to be discovered somewhere, either genetically, emotionally, mystically, or spiritually. Well, our time is gone. We must come back to it, but let me tell you what my notes say. The church family, if ordered according to God's plan, is the solution to all these needs. The church family. Because the church family is made up of the citizens of the king. And the king knows exactly what he's doing. And the king will not be thwarted. And his plans are absolutely true. So it is the church family that provides the answer in a woke culture to the issues of racial inequalities. It's the church family. It's not actually in telling people, well, I'm really into this or I'm really into that. You can be into whatever you want, but the fact of the matter is, read Colossians in the section that we just had, and what does he say? There's neither Greek, there is Jewish, there's neither Scythian, there's neither barbarian, there's neither bond, there's neither free. What do you mean? Because Christ is all and Christ is in all. Okay? So the answer is actually found in the church. Therefore, the church is supposed to be made up of people who say, I wouldn't want to be with these people were it not for one thing. Actually, were it not for one person. I talked to one of my black friends in Washington, D.C. during the week just to make sure I hadn't lost my mind. And he said to me, you're not going to get many people come to your church. I heard your music. The black people don't like your music. I said, well, what do you want me to do, Tony? You want me to change it or something? He said, no, don't change it. That would be like tokenism. Don't do that. You are what you are. But if the people want to acknowledge their union in Christ, they will be prepared to forego some of their concerns about the nature of praise in order to be present under the teaching of the Bible and in the fellowship of God's people. I said, well, good, that's at least, there's a hope in that. There certainly is, and I understand it. Loneliness, alone in a crowd. How lonely was the lady at the well? Oh, yeah. How lonely was the cheat Zacchaeus? How lonely are some of our teenagers? Single parents? Maybe single parents should team up. You know, I mean, I'm not a single parent, but if I was, maybe I'd, I don't know how you do it, but I mean, you don't have to live alone like that. You have a family. You say, well, that's just a word. Yeah, I think so, until we make it not just a word. And on the issues of our unitedness, the quest is not for homogeneity. It's not a homogeneous group. It's not we're all the same size, the same height, the same social status. No, we have different ethnic backgrounds, different ethnic traits. We have different social contexts. Of course we do. We have individual personalities. And in Christ, that is not obliterated. That is not flattened. As if somehow or another the church is made up of a really bad-looking room that is just painted an ugly color of beige, you know. It's like, whoa, what is this? Or worse still, the gray, you know, that gray that makes you reach for a sweater, you know. It's very modern. It's all gray. Yeah. Well, is that what you're talking about? No. No, we're actually talking about the Rainbow Coalition. They can't have that. That's ours. No, we actually believe that. Red, yellow, black, white, all precious in his sight. Of course, that the door is open widely to all, and the invitation is expressed to all, so that we might then not find ourselves living in some kind of strange and tasteless environment, but rather that it would be vibrant. You know what, I think it's time to stand up, speak up, and everything else. Here's another one. It's time to let our guard down. It's time to let the guard down. It's time to be prepared to tell other people, look, I stink. It's time to be prepared to let other people know that as we seek to make our journey through life, we're dealing with all kinds of stuff. We're in a continual war against the world of flesh and the devil. We get it right some days, we get it wrong 2 out of 4. We sin in our words, we sin in our deeds. We have nothing to say in defense of ourselves save the righteousness that is found in Jesus. So then suddenly, the family, because you know you go to some families and it feels stiff. It's like, what am I supposed to do? And then you go to other families. I remember years ago, I had a girlfriend called Susan, and she She lived in London. She said she'd take me to a friend's house, and it was in Portman Towers, just in Knightsbridge. And we went up on the lift, and the door opened, and a guy, it was a father, came out the door and said, "Come in my house. Come in my house." I'm like, "Whoa, back off, man. It's, jeez, what do you mean, come in my house?" "Yeah, I'm coming." But then I thought about it afterwards. That was nice. That was a welcome. As opposed to, "Well, what are you doing here? Haven't seen you around much." Well, we'll come back to this. Lord God in heaven, we are the learners from the one who has all the answers. We turn as children to you, our Heavenly Father. We turn to the Lord Jesus Christ as our elder brother. We feel very much that in the present strange climate, that it's not time for us to curse the darkness and round up the wagons, but it's time for us imaginatively, graciously, kindly live out the story of the gospel. We ask for your help, and we pray to this end in Christ's name. Amen.
0: 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Right now, we're recommending a book called Good News for Parents, How God Can Restore Our Joy and Relieve Our Burdens. 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Too often, however, we try to go it alone. 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Tomorrow we'll consider how and why Christian families are to be outposts for the gospel. 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
5: For God alone, my soul waits in silence. From Him comes my salvation. He alone is my rock and my salvation, my fortress. I shall not be greatly shaken. Psalm 62, 1 and 2. This is Breakthrough Scripture. I'm Christina Hannon. Psalm 62 was written by David in a rough season, probably when he had just been betrayed by his own son and driven out of Jerusalem. That must have hurt so deeply. But in that moment, look what David does. He reminds himself of who God is. He is a rock. He is his salvation. He is a fortress. And David says he's waiting on God alone. Would you pray with me? Father, You are our rock. You are our salvation. You are our fortress, and we are waiting on You. Lord, this world feels like it wants to shake us, and we're scared, we're hurt, and we're tired. Lord, David was waiting in silence, but we are surrounded by distractions and noise. Still, don't let us be greatly shaken. Grab the attention of our minds and the affections of our hearts and give us the faith to wait on You in the noise or in the silence. You are the only sure foundation. We trust You, Lord, and we're looking to You. In Jesus' name, amen. Thank you for joining me today. Until next time, keep delighting in God and seeking His face.
6: 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Your head feels like it's full of packing peanuts, riddled with worry, not sure of what to say or feel because you can't even think. Exhausted from fighting on so many fronts. But I am trusting You, O Lord, saying, You are my God. My future is in Your hands. Rescue me from those who hunt me down relentlessly. Growing your faith with Psalm 31, 14 and 15.
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12: He wanted a creation that was centered in love, so He gave us the brush and said, you put in the center of this creation. And so we took the brush and we painted in, not God, we painted in ourselves. We said, well, I'm going to be the center. I'm going to be the boss. I'm going to be the point. I'm going to be in charge. That's what we now

0: Welcome back to Summit Life with pastor and author J.D. Greer. As always, I'm your host, Molly Vidovich. You know, if there's one thing that everyone wants, it's to feel like we have a bigger purpose in life. Like we're part of something important, something beyond ourselves. We try to find it in our careers or our families, charity work or special talents. But at the end of the day, is any of that stuff really going to last beyond our lifetime? Does any of it truly make a difference? Today, Pastor JD explains what we were really created to do and how to bring meaning to our lives as we find this ultimate purpose. 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
1: Here in our fourth and final week, our question is, does God have a purpose for my life? I want you to try to think about that question in a very personal sense. Does God have a purpose for the world, but does God have a purpose for you, specifically for your life? And if so, how do you figure out exactly what that purpose is and know that you are accomplishing it? You see, few things in life are as important as you finding your purpose. Because when you understand something's purpose, you can put up with all kinds of pain and inconvenience in pursuit of it. For example, say your boss asks you to come in one weekend on a Saturday morning to open up a bunch of envelopes, 10,000 envelopes. He wants you to open up and sort through the contents. You know, he's not going to pay you overtime. It's just something you got to do because your job. Well, every envelope you open is, you know, you're resentful about it and you're complaining. This is like the worst weekend ever. But say that he or she, your boss, tells you that in one of those envelopes is a $100,000 bonus check for you. Well, at that point, suddenly it becomes an adventure. No longer is it tedious and mind-numbing. It is everyone's exciting. It's like a Willy Wonka adventure where you're just trying to figure out where that golden ticket is. Same tedious job. The difference is solely in your perception of purpose. Or how about this? Try being a doctor who tells a woman that she is going to increase her waistline by 10 inches and gain 30 pounds over the next few months. And she'll probably punch you in the face. Yet my wife has heard that from a doctor four times. And every time she rejoiced because that meant she was pregnant. Same conditions. The difference was entirely in the perception of purpose. Knowing that God has a purpose for you would transform how you see everything in your life. It would transform how you see the resources and the blessings that God has given you. It would transform how you interpret your pain and your difficulty, inconvenience. So the question is, how can you discover the purpose that God has for you? If you got a Bible, open it to Psalm 57. You got your Bible, if you've already opened there, there's a little thing right at the beginning of Psalm 57 that usually we just skip over. I don't know what you call it, maybe an epitaph or something, but I want to highlight this weekend. It says this, to the choir master, to the tune of Do Not Destroy, which I guess was a popular song during that day. It's like saying, kick this one up, the Taylor Swift, shake it off. Although I kind of think David was more of an Eminem guy, if anything. It was a miktam of David when he fled from Saul in the cave. That's very important context for this song. David wrote this song as he is fleeing from Saul, King Saul, who is trying to kill him. You see, David had been anointed the new king of Israel, which was awesome, except that the current king of Israel, Saul, was not too happy about it. So Saul drives David out of the country and then has several thousand soldiers scouring the countryside trying to find David to unearth him from this cave he's hiding in the wilderness of En-Gedi and kill it. So in short, you could just say everything has gone wrong for David. It's been a really bad week. Verse 1. David says, be merciful to me, O God, be merciful to me, for in you my soul takes refuge. In the shadow of your wings I will take refuge till the storms of destruction pass by. Here's your key verse, verse 2. I cry out to God Most High, to God who fulfills his purpose for me. He will send from heaven and save me. He will put to shame him who tramples on me. God will send out his steadfast love and his faithfulness. My soul is in the midst of lions, yet I lie down amid fiery beasts. The children of man, whose teeth are spears and arrows, whose tongues are sharp swords. Then verse 5, he's going to give you a refrain that he's going to come back to a couple times. It's the only real request in the whole psalm. Be exalted, O God, above the heavens. Let your glory be over all the earth. My heart is steadfast, O God. My heart is steadfast. I will sing and make melody. Awake, my glory. Awake, O harp and lyre. I will awaken the dawn. I will give thanks to you, O Lord, among the peoples. I will sing praises to you among the nations, for your steadfast love is great to the heavens, your faithfulness to the clouds. Be exalted, O God, above the heavens. Let your glory be over all the earth. Psalm 57 is a pretty remarkable psalm, because in spite of all the things that are going wrong in David's life, in spite of the fact that he is suffering innocently, not one time in this entire psalm does he ask God to change the situation. The only thing that he asks throughout the psalm is, God, glorify your name in this situation. Not one time does he ever say, Lord, would you vindicate my name? Would you make people know that I didn't do this? You know, I don't deserve this. Would you fix this situation? Could you at least give me some nicer accommodations? This cave is a dump. It's dark. It's dank. It stinks. Could you make Saul get hemorrhoids so he's not comfortable on his horse and he has to go home? David probably wanted all those things. Yet in this psalm, he seems to perceive that something bigger is going on. So rather than asking for any of those things, he asked twice, be exalted, God, above the heavens, let your glory be over all the earth. In other words, God, use this situation to let other people see how majestic you are through this situation. And David exudes incredible confidence about God answering that prayer. In verse 2, he'll say, I know that God is going to fulfill his purpose for me. That's not a request, by the way. That's a statement of fact. Verse 4, he says, I will lie down to rest in the midst of fiery beasts. You don't typically think of, you know, when fiery beasts are surrounding your house, that's not the time to take a nap. But David says, I'm confident enough that I'll just lie down and take a nap. Verse 7, he says, I'm going to arise early in the morning and sing and make melody to the Lord. Instead of cowering in this cave in fear, David's getting a good night's sleep and waking up early in the morning to sing songs of joy. I'm going to give you three things from this psalm that I think you can learn about your purpose from how David talks about his. Number one, God has a purpose for you, but it's not about you. God has a purpose for you, but it's not about you. You can see that in the refrain that David goes back to again and again, the only request that he makes. God, would you be exalted in and through this situation? The ultimate purpose of your life is not about you. Superseding David's desire to be rescued is his prayer for God to be glorified. You and I and David exist for God's glory, and that's a hard thing for people to get sometimes. But the ultimate center of everything that happens on earth, and ultimately everything that happens in your life, is the glory of God. Why did God even create the earth? Well, let David himself answer. Psalm 19:1, the heavens declare the glory of God. God spun the world into existence. He created the galaxies and the mountaintops and the oceans and the water molecule. He created it as a demonstration of his power and his beauty and his glory. Sometimes I feel like you and I are like flies walking on the ceiling of the Sistine Chapel with no idea the majestic masterpiece that is underneath our feet. Why did God save Israel? Why did God choose to save Israel? Well, again, let David answer. Psalm 106, verse 8. God saved Israel for his name's sake, that he might make known his mighty power. Isaiah agrees. Isaiah 48:9. For my name's sake, God says, I will defer my anger. For the sake of my praise, I will refrain it from you. Ezekiel concurs. Ezekiel 36, verse 22. Thus says the Lord God, it is for the sake of my holy name that I am about to act. The nations will know because of what I do in and through you. They will know that I am the Lord. Paul says in Ephesians 1:6 that God chose to save us in the way that he saved us so that we would be a demonstration to the angels and the entire creation of the glorious grace that God has and his power, that we would forever be trophies of his grace. David says that the reason that God continues to work in his life is for the glory of his name. Psalm 23, which we quote a lot at funerals, there's a little phrase in it most people have never really looked at. Psalm 23:3, he leads me in paths of righteousness for his name's sake. So what is the ultimate purpose that God has for us now? Bringing him glory. That's why he created you. It's why he saved you. So Paul would tell us that in everything we do, even something mundane like eating and drinking, we should do all of it to the glory of God. You say, well, wait a minute. That seems pretty self-centered of God. Seems kind of unloving if you ask me. Let me answer that with an analogy. In order for life on Earth to work, the Earth has to rotate around the sun. If the sun were a person and it loved the Earth, the sun would insist that it remain the center of the Earth's orbit. Because for the Earth ever to lose the sun at its center would mean certain death for the Earth and everything in it. Well, see, that's how we are with God. Our world was created to rotate around the sun. You and I were created for God. So the most loving thing for God to do is to insist that he be in the center of our lives. Psalm 16:11, a verse we quote a lot around here, says, "In your presence is the fullness of joy, and at your right hand are pleasures forevermore." If God wants us to have the fullness of joy and pleasures forevermore, then he will lovingly insist that we build our lives around him as the center. That's the most loving thing that he can do. The essence of the Father, you see, is love. And God wants us to share in that love, so he insists that we put him at the center.
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1: A theologian named J.I. Packer said in a little book that has to have the worst name of any book I've ever read, Hot Tub Religion, says this. It's a good statement nonetheless. He said, "If it is right for man to have the glory of God as his goal, can it be wrong for God to have the same goal? If man can have no higher purpose than God's glory, how can God? If it is wrong for man to seek a lesser end than this, then it would be wrong for God too. The reason it cannot be right for man to live for himself as if he were God is because he's not God. However, it's not wrong for God to seek his own glory because he is God." Now, the reason that's so hard for us is that you and I are born into the world with a completely backwards mentality on that. We are born into the world thinking that we are the center of everything. Let me walk you through a little brief history of mankind to help you see this. I heard Andy Stanley talk about this years ago, and it's always stuck with me. The reason that God created us, as I explained, was for his glory. He created everything as a demonstration of his glory. And then kind of at the height of his creation, he creates his masterpiece, which is a man and a woman that he created in his image. Only time he'd used that phrase, he created man and woman in his image. It's his crowning piece. And the angels are watching everything God creates. They're like, "Oh, wow, whoa, didn't know it could get better. Awesome." Then God creates the man and the woman, and they're just in awe. And then God does the unthinkable. God takes the paintbrush before the painting is finished, and he hands it to man and woman, and he said, "You paint the center." Now, why would he do that? Why would he do that? Because he knows what every person who's ever been in love knows, and that is that it's only love when the person freely chooses you. And he wanted a creation that was centered in love, so he gave us the brush and said, "You put in the center of this creation." And so we took the brush and we painted in not God, we painted in ourselves. We said, "Well, I'm going to be the center. I'm going to be the boss. I'm going to be the point. I'm going to be in charge." That's what we now call sin. I told you the way to understand sin is simply in how it's spelled. S-I-N. Make the middle letter really big. S-I-N. It's when I do what I want to do instead of what God wants me to do. I don't want God to be the point. I want to be the point. I don't want it to be about his glory. I want it to be about my glory. I don't want him to be in charge. I want to be in charge. And every child born into the world since then arrives with that problem, thinking about his needs, thinking about her will. The two words I have never had to teach any of my children are the words "no" and "mine." I do not know where they learned those words, but I never had to send them to rebellion camp. I never had to have them stay after school to be tutored in selfishness. They get those things, honestly, from their mother. I'm just kidding. Our default setting in life is self-centered. That's why I told you, when you look at a picture and it's got multiple people in it, the first thing that you do is you look for yourself in that picture. And if you look good, then it's an awesome picture, right? And if everybody else looks terrible, but you look good, it's awesome. If everybody else looks great and you look bad, it's a terrible picture. And that's kind of a metaphor for how you think about life. If life's good for you, then life's good. If life is good for everybody else but not you, then life is not good and God's not fair. Even in our religion, how we approach God, we're self-centered. Let me summarize some of your prayer lives. Gimme. God help me. God hurt her. God smite her. Would you please help everyone to behave the way that I need them to behave so that my life is awesome? Hey, God, are you listening to this? I'm the center. I'm the point. You make it work for me. And when God doesn't do that, we get angry. Right? We get angry. We start saying, God, I don't understand what's wrong with you. What's wrong with you, God? How come you're not doing this so that you can make me happy? Don't you get it, God? It's about my glory and my happiness. When you give to God, you expect God to make it worth your while. Right? So when that offering bucket comes by, you're like, you watching this, God? You seeing what I'm putting in your plate? You better pay me back for this. This better not be a sacrifice. You better multiply this tenfold and give it back to me. Oh, creator of the universe, you seeing what I'm giving to you? You better be grateful. And then we live as if God exists to glorify us at the center of the universe. So we put bumper stickers on our car that say, God is my co-pilot, as if it's our car going to our destination and God's going to ride along to help us get there. And then we talk about how God is the best means to my best life now. And if God doesn't behave, we're like the nerve of that guy. And then we start saying, God, I don't understand. How am I supposed to defend you to everybody else? How am I supposed to tell everybody you're a good God when this is what you're doing with me? God, what's wrong? I just don't understand you. God, I'm confused. God, what are you up to? And God says, what am I up to? I'm up to my glory. And you're like, well, what about my glory? I'm not really that concerned about yours. You say, well, I still feel like it's not loving for God to seek his own glory. Well, let's talk about how God pursued his glory after we rejected him. What do you do? What do you do when your prize creation hijacks the rest of your creation and makes it about them instead of you? What do you do? Well, you know what? Governments in Jesus's day had a really simple answer to that question. You crush the rebel. So when Jerusalem rebelled against Rome, Rome sent out a big army. They obliterated Jerusalem, tore down the walls, strung up men and women on crosses for miles around, then put a big Ark of Triumph in Rome that celebrated their victory over the Jews called the Ark of Titus. And they made up songs that they would sing for the next 100 years about how they destroyed the Jews. What did Jesus do when we had flaunted his glory? Did he come down and crush us, set up an Ark of Triumph in heaven and have angels sing songs about how quickly he destroyed us? Is that what he did? Well, let me show you. Philippians 2:6, though Jesus was in the form of God, he didn't count equality with God a thing to be held on to. No, he made himself nothing, taking the form of a servant. He did what? He did what you and I would never do. He showed up on earth, not born into a palace, born into a stable as a servant. And not one time in his life did he ever play the God card, which is what I would have done from day one. In a restaurant, excuse me, can I get some service over here? I'm God. I think you're in my seat. After all, I'm God. He didn't play the God card. He lived as a servant. And then he humbled himself by becoming obedient to the point of death, even death on a cross. Instead of crushing the traitors, he offered himself up to be crushed by them for their sin, for their treachery, as they taunted him. Most of us would have a hard enough time dying for a friend. But now here he is dying for his enemies, the traitors, as they spit in his face and they mock him. In other words, God says, you painted me out of the picture. You shoved me to the side. You rebelled against me. And so here's what I'm going to do. I'll show you. And then he gets on his war horse and he rides down from heaven to earth. But as he comes, he begins to lay aside the garments of his deity and put to the side the privileges of his divinity. And he's born into a stable, not a palace. He lives as a servant. He dies a criminal's death, but he's doing it in our place so that he can save us, so that we forever can share in the joys of his glory. His glory was not a selfish glory. His glory was a giving, sharing glory. Therefore, verse 9, God has highly exalted him and bestowed on him the name that is above every name, so that at the name of Jesus, every knee should bow in heaven and on earth and under the earth, and every tongue confess that Jesus Christ is Lord, to the glory of God the Father. His glory was not a selfish glory. His glory was a saving glory. You can almost hear Paul yelling, is he not worthy to receive glory from you? He's twice worthy of your glory. He's twice worthy of your glory, once as your creator, and secondly, as your savior. His glory was not a selfish glory that crushed us when we rebelled. It was a glory that sacrificed himself to save us. And Paul says, how could we who experience that kind of outpouring of glory that saved us, how could we not take every second of our lives and every resource we have and not offer it up and say, God, it's about your glory and not mine. King David gets that. That's why he says, this whole thing is not about me. It's about you, God. And this situation, the primary objective is, how's it going to bring you glory? Listen, you will never understand your purpose until you get that. That it's not about you. What if this sickness that's in your life? What if it's not about you? What if that missed opportunity? What if that's not about you? What if that difficult relationship is not about you? What if this chapter of singleness is not about you? What if it's about giving God glory? You see, many of you are at a place where you want to get God back into your life. You started to come back to church. Maybe you got scared to death and you're like, I don't want to be on the wrong side with God when, you know, I die. Maybe you just had kids. This happens a lot here at the Summit Church. People have kids and they like, we got to get God back in our family. So they come back to church and that's awesome. I'm so glad you're here. You are very welcome. But I want to keep you from a mistake that I see a lot of people make. And that is they come back just to make God a part of their lives. They're like, I need him to be happy in life. I need him to have a good family. Of course, I don't want to go to hell. You do not come to God to make him a part of your life. You wake up to realize that you were created for him. Some of you need to have what we call around here a Copernican revolution of the soul. Copernicus was the guy that figured out that the earth was not in the middle of the universe. Up until that point, everybody looked up in the sky and saw the movement and thought, well, clearly we're at the middle. Everything rotates around us. And Copernicus said, not so. Actually, the sun is in the middle of our solar system when we rotate around it. You need to, it's called the Copernican revolution in astronomy. You need to have a Copernican revolution of the soul where you realize that Jesus did not come to be a very important planet in the orbit of your life. He came because he was the center and you're out of orbit. That's why your life has fallen apart and you don't come back to him by getting him into orbit, but by putting him at the center.
0: Our lives get out of whack when we start believing the lie that something else will give us happiness and security instead of looking to God. Thankfully, Pastor JD has pointed us back to our true purpose today on Summit Life. Here at Summit Life, we make it a priority to equip you each month with something that will encourage you in the Word of God. The title of our resource for the month of May is Why Does It Matter? So, Pastor JD, why do you think that question is so important for believers to wrestle with?
2: Well, because if you don't understand why something matters, it usually starts to feel optional or meaningless. A lot of people know facts about Christianity or they know some of the doctrines, but they're not really sure how it all fits together. Mm-hmm. When you understand how things like the resurrection and prayer, fullness of the Spirit, biblical authority, when you understand the role that those play in the Christian life, it'll become to you more than just information. It'll become tools of transformation.
0: That's so good.
2: Those tools of transformation are not just what enable you to grow, but what enable you to help others to grow. That's why we wrote this book, Why Does It Matter? 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
3: 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I'm Angela. 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Are you the kind of person that's able to, you know, dwell in a time of conflict, like stick with it, maybe even lean into it, try to solve whatever the conflict is? Or are you a little more conflict avoidant? 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
3: This is Max Lucado. People longed for the compassionate touch of Jesus, and each one who came was touched, and each one touched was changed. But none was touched or changed more than the unnamed leper described in the first four verses of Matthew chapter 8. He bowed before Jesus and said, "Lord, you can heal me if you will." And Jesus reached out his hand and touched the man and said, "I will. Be healed." And immediately, the man was healed from his disease. In New Testament times, leprosy was the most dreaded disease. In Scripture, the leper is symbolic of the ultimate outcast. A person doesn't have to have leprosy to feel quarantined, the divorced, handicapped, unemployed, depressed, and terminally ill know this feeling. Jesus touched the untouchables of the world. Will you do the same? This is Max Lucado.
4: Open the Bible with Colin Smith.
5: God is spirit, and that means that he's invisible to the human eye. But the Bible tells us that Adam and Eve heard the sound of the Lord God walking in the garden in the cool of the day. See, God appeared to Adam and Eve in such a way that they could see him and hear him and enjoy him. And the Old Testament has many examples of God appearing in visible form. We call these theophanies. It's almost as if the Son of God couldn't wait to come. He burst out of heaven, entering into human time and space, and he walked with the first man and woman in the garden. You know, these appearances show the intense desire in the heart of God to have fellowship with us. God knows you, and he wants you to know him.
4: Do you want to know the God of the Bible? 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
8: We don't wrestle with life and its meaning. We don't struggle to get out and get on with God to find the answer to life. 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
9: Welcome to the God-Centered Life with Josh Moody. Wrestling with God, Genesis 32. We're looking at verses 22. through 32 in our God-Centered Life series. Josh Moody is senior pastor of College Church located in Wheaton, Illinois. Thanks for joining us today. Josh, the well-known phrase, at peace with God, kind of seems to go directly opposite of this idea of wrestling with God.
10: Mm-hmm.
9: But is it possible that this passage points to that peace being on the other side or after a bit of wrestling with God?
10: Yeah, I suppose you could say you can only wrestle with God if you're at

0: peace with him. I mean, if you're wrestling with God, you're not at war with him. It's a father-son kind of wrestling. So I think the two go together. At peace with God is having a secure relationship with God. And in a secure relationship, you can bring up hard things. This is difficult, Lord. I'm finding this hard. You can talk to him like that because you do have peace with him. The wrestling of Jacob, of course, is a profoundly important story, and I think we're going to love getting into it from all the different angles.
1: Okay, speaking of the different angles, that's a wrestling term, I recognize that.
0: Leverage.
1: There are ways that we'll take a look at wrestling. For my perspective, and perhaps some of the listeners, wrestling is not a peaceful thing. It's turmoil, it's conflict, it's wanting something and fighting hard to get it. So let's sort all that out. Genesis 32, Wrestling with God. Here's Josh.
2: Well, friends, turn with me, if you will, to your Bibles. And we're looking at Genesis chapter 32. Genesis chapter 32, it's a very striking passage. Jacob is preparing to meet Esau. We saw last week how he had deceived him. And now we go on a little while to where he is coming back to meet this brother who had vowed to kill him. It is a moment of crisis in Jacob's life. So he faces up to the reality of what he has done. And we turn now to see how the story continues and how God intervenes. But after the various crises which have marred the beginning of the 21st century, I found a piece of research that had been conducted as to how humans respond to crises. If an airplane is hijacked or a bomb is detonated or this is a hostage situation, are there any standard rules, this research asks, by which humans tend to operate in such disaster situations? And if so, is there something we can learn from these standard rules in order to train people how to deal with crisis, disaster? One such piece of research unearthed some surprising data. I don't know about you, but I think most of us would suspect that, say, in an emergency and landing of an airplane, people would rush helter-skelter to the exit to get out in time before any possible unexpected explosion, something like that. In fact, this particular piece of research concluded, after interviews with survivors of such terrible situations, more often humans go numb. We just cannot believe that this situation in which we are placed is reality. We stare and stop. We do not run and panic. And so on the basis of this research, I remember reading a little while ago, a new training program was developed to encourage people to observe possible exits in airplanes and sort of as well psychologically gear themselves up to be able to respond rapidly, rather than just inside think, this can't be happening. There is a tendency, it seems, therefore, for us humans to assume that the worst cannot be true. If there is a loud bang outside right now, we'll think, well, maybe it was a minor car crash of some kind. We won't think it's an explosion, bomb, or a first round of a pistol going off or something. We'll be. And so we are geared up to avoid concluding that there is a real terrible crisis because they're rare. But such a tendency can, these researchers thought, waste precious seconds when a real crisis emerges. And such a one, in one way or another, we are all placed in this morning. So at least this passage would want to persuade us. And we find it hard to imagine. We don't wrestle with life and its meaning. We don't struggle to get out and get on with God to find the answer to life and death. Well, we just passively go along from day to day, worrying about the minor things of existence, about what we're going to eat next, about taxes, about jobs, friends. But not really facing up to the crisis moment that Jacob here realizes going on in his life, not really struggling with cosmic meaning and purpose. And you see, this passage is a call to move out of that passivity. Jacob, you see, is at the preeminent turning point of his life. He is about to meet Esau, the brother from whom he is estranged and who has threatened to kill him for Jacob's many deceptions over Esau's life. He'd robbed him of his blessing, Esau felt, and of his inheritance. So what will Jacob do now? He has to meet him the next day, he thinks. What will happen? And what we read is a grand tussle, a struggle, a wrestling match that, mysterious as it no doubt is, when we kind of crack it open, find its meaning, as I hope we and trust we will at least to some extent manage to do this morning, we find that even more than just being mysterious, it is quite astonishing and startling in its actual intention and explanation. How do you interpret this passage? Does it become like just a kind of big rallying emotional call, you know, wrestle, wrestle, wrestle, you know? Do you explain it away? The liberals, you see, they look at this passage like they do many other of the supernatural elements of the book of Genesis, and they find layers of editorial kind of cut and pasting. And, you know, the subsequent editor who put this bit in and took that bit out and framed what we have in front of us. And see, they determined that a root initially, the story, the real story behind what we have in front of us in our Bibles, the root initially, Jacob's encounter here was actually with a river demon, which some ancient cultures, well, did believe would rise up to prevent you from crossing a river. That was what was going on originally. That's what the story in ancient times was really about. But even if we accept for the moment the whole sort of liberal approach to scripture, and we take that approach on its own terms for the moment, it cannot really be true, for such river demon did not prevent his two wives, his two maidservants, and his 11 sons from crossing, so why should it suddenly bother with him? No, actually, what we have here is something really much more unnerving than a hidden textual emendation. We have here a challenge to our most natural theology, to our tendency to view God in passivity. Our natural way of looking at God is at a distance, as existent, as a benign deity out there or up there or whatever, but uninvolved, as relatively unimportant to our daily lives. When actually, when it comes to such moments of crisis as this, we find in that reality is different. We find that in reality, our life always hangs by a thread in this world. And we must fight to win.
1: Josh will encourage us to fight in just a moment. But first, a quick thank you to folks that have been passing along the URL for the God-Centered Life. It's always encouraging to hear from new listeners joining us around God's Word. Encouraging as well that these studies are being recommended. We're grateful for those passing along the availability of these studies here at the God-Centered Life. Let's get back into Genesis now. Here's Josh.
2: First of all, I think it's telling us, and this is strange, but I think it must be telling us this, that in some sense at least, first, we must fight with God. For that is the unavoidable conclusion of this passage, however surprising or shocking it may seem. What we are being taught is that strangely and mysteriously enough, spiritual victory, for Jacob wins a great victory, spiritual victory requires some kind of spiritual conflict with God in our lives. There must be this wrestling match that is here described. And I have to say to you, friends, that it was something of a wrestle for me to come to this conclusion about the meaning of the passage here, for it does challenge our pre-formed notions about the passivity of church or God, religion. Now, you see, every time we come to the Bible, we have a distinct task in hand here or anywhere else when we're reading the Bible and trying to study it for ourselves in our quiet times or in church. There are all our preformed ideas about God that we already have, that we've inherited from different teachings at different times, or we have and assume to be correct that our preformed ideas about God. And we've got to have these ideas, these preformed ideas of God. We must have some kind of mental structure about God, a framework, a systematic in our head, or else we have nothing to say when we're asked about God. We have no set of principles out of which to act. We need to act to make a decision in our lives. But when we come to the Bible, we must do the very hard job of not letting that preformed structure determine what we find in the Bible. We must let what is in front of us in Scripture challenge and change our structure in our heads, or else we're not really reading the Bible at all. We're just reading into it what we already know. And so you see here, what is going on is that Jacob wants to make up with Esau. He has determined in his mind that that is the right thing to do. He has already prayed to God about this. Actually, this encounter we have here is not a prayer, by the way, or a vision. No, it is a physical contact. But Jacob stays over on the other side of the Jabbok River because he is gearing himself up for this most important moment the next day when he will meet his brother. He is looking maybe for some peace and quiet, perhaps. I mean, he's got 11 children, you know. A lie-in the next morning, you know, so he can be in a good frame of mind. And instead, a man, who we later find out is none other than God, wrestles with him all night. Not what you would call a perfect preparation for an exam. Now, as you look down, actually, there's a wonderful hint in the original as to what is going on. You see verse 24, it says this, doesn't it? So Jacob was left alone, and the man wrestled with him till daybreak. Now, that could also be paraphrased, because there's a play on words in the original. It could be paraphrased like this: a man Jacobed with him. Jacob, he was called Jacob. Jacob means originally to sort of grasp by the heel, and metaphorically it meant by that deceiver or cheat. Jacob had caught his brother by the heel, which figuratively meant he deceived him. And he was now being caught by the heel, or the arms, or the chest, in a sort of man-to-man combat, a wrestling match. And you see, Jacob was in the process of learning a lesson here. He was getting Jacobed. And so this goes on, and God lets Jacob win. There's a mystery here, of course, but it can be explained. You see, if you look at verse 25, the man saw that he could not overpower Jacob, okay, but with a mere touch, he dislocates Jacob's hip, showing the kind of supernatural power that was available to the God man, if he chose to use it, just a touch. Dislocate. Yeah, I was struggling with illustrations that would bring this amazing counter to life for us this morning and try and sort of make it seem real and true and as it is and give it a sense of meaning in our personal lives. This is one I came up with in my own life. I remember once playing tennis with my father. He's a pretty good sportsman, and I always liked to play sport as well, and we used to sometimes play stuff together. I was a teenager and I thought I was pretty good, and it was actually a game called real tennis or roll tennis, but don't worry, it's a different kind of tennis. Anyway, we're playing. And I figured out after a while that Dad was only using one kind of serve. There are different kinds of serves you can use in this very ancient game of tennis. And it's a very, you know, and he was just using one kind of serve. And it was the kind of easy kind of serve. And I said, hey, Dad, you know, come on, do your best. And then he kind of dismissed me. I said, well, you know, if I served my best to you, it wouldn't even be a match, would it? I was like, oh, thanks, Dad. He was letting me win. Or at least have a good go at winning. I don't remember whether I really did win or not, but it can be like that in the spiritual realm too, you know. I remember there was a particularly, potentially damaging situation in the last church in which I worked. And it was a long time ago. I don't remember all the details. And I'd become aware of it. And I was away at a conference doing some ministry there. At this conference. And one night there, I felt powerfully convicted of the need to pray about all that was going on. And I went down on my knees and I prayed and I prayed. And it seemed almost to me, and I don't know whether you've had this experience or not in your own spiritual journey, it seemed almost to me as if I was wrestling with God about the situation. It's a strange feeling. It's almost like, you cannot let this happen, Lord. It'd be bad for your name, bad for your people. And I wrestled, and I felt as if I had won a victory. But of course, the Lord just drew it out of me and engaged me that way so that I could win. Jesus told a parable about all this. He told a parable about the persistent widow. Persistent widow goes to the judge's house, and she keeps on knocking at his door over and over again. Oh, come on, wake up. Until Jesus says he finally gives her justice. Not because he cares, but just because he wants her to go away. Shockingly, strangely, surprisingly, Jesus concludes that in the same way, though of course God is just, unlike the unjust judge, and does care about us, unlike the unjust judge, and so it is a comparison by distinction, not by equivalence, but nonetheless, Jesus' conclusion is that in the same way we should keep on praying and not give up. Draws out the wind from us, as it were. We are to rest. It can be very primeval. Perhaps if you're not yet a Christian, you feel you're wrestling in a very primeval way. This sense of God and engaging with my Creator and who is He and what does He want from me and all that kind of thing. In Blade Runner, it's a cult movie from the 70s, one of the androids who is awakened to his sense of mortality. Blade Runner is about these androids, and one of them wakes to the view that he wants to live, and he knows his life, as it were, is going to end. He has a sense of his own identity, even though he is an android, and he wants to carry on living past the sell-by date of his computer chip or whatever it was, and he wants to live. And he manages to sort of get away to meet his maker in this enormous futuristic tower. And he wrestles his way in, as it were. He encounters his creator, and he asks for more life. Of course, in that scenario, it all turns out very horribly. His creator is not a good God, after all, but an evil man. Our God is good, but sometimes we still need to wrestle to encounter him. John Calvin put it like this. To teach us that our faith is tried by Him, and whenever we are tempted, our business is truly with Him, not only because we fight under His auspices, but because He, as an antagonist, descends into the arena to try our strength. This, talking about this passage, this, though at first sight it seemed absurd, experience and reason teaches us to be true. Therefore, what was once exhibited under a visible form, that is physically, that was once exhibited under a visible form to our father Jacob, is daily fulfilled in the individual members of the church. Namely, that in their temptations, it is necessary for them to wrestle with God. He is said, indeed, to test us in a different manner from Satan, of course. But because He alone is the author of our crosses and afflictions, and He alone creates light and darkness, as is declared in Isaiah, He is said to test us when He makes a trial of our faith. So Calvin carries on, that He both fights against us and for us. He fights against us with His left hand and for us with His right hand. For while He lightly opposes us, He supplies invincible strength whereby we overcome. God lets us win. He is drawing out of us what we really need to present. In all our difficulties, our struggle, it is really with God with whom we have business. He is engaging us personally by those means. so that we will learn to personally engage with him in relationship, as we say. But not a passive, puny, puerile relationship, but one of passion and persistence, just like Jacob had here. Wrestling. But why, you may ask, why? Why should it be like this? Why should we fight with God? Well, because, second, we must fight for blessing. And here we see that not only strangely does spiritual victory require spiritual conflict with God, but spiritual blessing requires spiritual insistence, even desperation with God. Look at verse 26. Then the man said, "Let me go, for it is daybreak." But Jacob replied, "I will not let you go unless you bless me." You see, what's going on here is Jacob at last tries the direct approach. He's been deceptive before. He's, you know, putting on animal clothes to fool his father to get a blessing. But now he's going to the source of all blessing at last. And now he's insisting, he's being direct and desperate in his determination that his creator God, the good God, would bless him. And as a result, Jacob becomes Israel. It is a turning point in the whole life of God's people. A symbolic reversal of his identity, changing his name from the deceiver of men to the wrestler with God, the source of all blessing. Let me put it like this. If we remain human-centered in our spirituality, we'll be forced to deceive people if we're consistent. We'll be forced to deceive people to get what we think we need. It's humans that count. It is only when we become God-centered that we will wrestle with God and be changed in the process in order to receive the blessing we really need.
3: 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Our most natural theology, a passivity about God. 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You heard it towards the end of our study today. The pursuit of spiritual blessing can be an uphill endeavor. So how do we pursue that blessing while avoiding discouragement and burnout? 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And Matt Carville does an excellent job of providing a roadmap to different portions of God's Word that help us create a path to that vibrant life. 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
2: Now, if it is strange that spiritual blessing requires spiritual insistence, nay, desperation with God, surely it is even stranger that spiritual vision requires ultimately the kind of submission to God that Jacob at last did.
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8: Who are the most trusted people in your life? Do they know how much they mean to you? This is Susie Larson with another Grow and Go moment, helping you to discover and enjoy what God wants to do in and through you. In the book of Ecclesiastes, chapter 4, verse 12, it says this, "A person standing alone can be attacked and defeated, but two can stand back to back and conquer. Three are even better, for a triple braided cord is not easily broken." A friend sat by me on the poolside and she said, "Why won't you let me in? Who hurt you so deeply that you've built up such a wall?" I stared at that woman in front of me and I marveled at her calm demeanor but her audacious question. But she was right. I'd been hurt enough that I'd subconsciously decided I didn't need any new friends. Yet I feared God and recognized his influence enough to know that he was behind her insistence that I open up and trust again. That was over 20 years ago. And to this day, that woman is a friend in my circle. I couldn't know the battles we'd both face in our lives, but God knew. We journeyed through life's twists and turns. We stood back to back and conquered our enemy. We both suffered some pretty horrible storms, but those storms have passed and our bond is strong. And our history with God is stronger still. It takes a long time to make an old friend. I'd say that's true, especially a friend who loves and fears God. Those are the best kind. We wander sometimes because of sin, but other times because of pain. Either way, the devil hopes to find us alone. So don't let that happen. In fact, put some time into your most trusted relationships this week. Don't take them for granted. Community matters. We'll never become all God intended apart from our community. This is Susie Larson with another Grow and Go moment. For more resources, go to growandgotoday.com.
9: 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My future is in your hands. 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
11: Assess yourself properly. Don't think you're so wonderful. You are right, but you're not wonderful. If you don't believe me, find somebody in your inner circle who really knows you and say, for once, please tell me the truth about myself. Am I really wonderful? Just ask them. No, you are. They're like, you know, you got some nice things about you, but you have some jacked up things about you. You have some dysfunction. You have some little quirks. You have some little things that something's loose. The connection isn't real tight. So you start with humility, humbleness of mind. You think about yourself properly, and then it says, and you're going to deal with her accordingly. See, humility is when I choose to put others before myself. Humility is when I choose not to push myself forward, me first. Humility is when I'm prepared to step back. I'm prepared to stay low. And it's important to live your life that way. And you'll be a blessing by giving the gift of humility. Now, let me say to the younger generations, folks younger than me, who weren't raised like me, you got to understand that God established a pattern of respect in the scripture. And we need to learn to give respect to people, not because of who they are so much as because of the role they play, the title they wear. See, y'all come from a generation. So let me help some of you younger folks, the under 40 crowd. Let me speak to you real quick. Some of you all think the only people who get respect are people who you think deserve it. And the fact of the matter is, that is not a biblical concept. You don't give people respect because you think they deserve. And some of y'all have bought into the lies. Respect has to be earned. Read your Bible, see if you can find that. Respect is to be given because of the role someone plays. You don't stand in respect to a president because you like him or because you voted for him. You stand when he comes in the room because it is a demonstration of the respect for the office, if not the individual. Come on, somebody. You ever see the State of the Union address? When he walks in, it's not like the people in the other party say, huh? Anyway, I wish I would stand up. No, they stand up in recognition of the office. That's the concept that this generation has to learn. So when it comes to your parent, you give respect because of the office. God ordained parenthood, and you respect the office even when you're not always crazy about the way the individual acts. You see what I'm saying? And y'all have to learn that just because you become an adult doesn't mean you can start treating your parent like a peer. They're not, well, I'm grown too. That's not the issue. The issue is the title, is the role. A friend of my wife and I, Dr. Claudette Anderson Copeland, was speaking, and she had in the room one of her spiritual mentors. And she, before she went into her message, she gave honor to this woman. And we took note of what she said. She said, this woman has been a mentor and a spiritual mother in the body of Christ, and especially to people like me. And she said, I'm now grown and in ministry, and God has blessed me with many open doors. And if I were unwise, I could have the boldness to look across at her. She said, but I have the wisdom to look up to her. And she said, I do so because, as is the case with any parent, there is a distance in age between you and your parent now that is the same distance that it was when you were born. If they were 20 years older than you, if they had you when they were 20, today they're still 20 years older than you. Did you hear that? And just because you got, I'm 21 now, I'm 25 now, you can't do like you used to do. When I lived in your house, I had to live by you. You might not live in their house, but that's still your mother. Come on, somebody. Still, and will be the longest days she lives, and will be when she's in her grave. And so we have to learn what humility means. I don't care what kind of education you have. My mother didn't even go to college. I got a master's degree. That just means you have more degrees, that's all. Certainly doesn't mean you're smarter. Certainly doesn't mean you're wiser. Sometimes you can have head smarts and lack wisdom. Oh, I know I'm telling the truth. Some of you have degrees that have given you a certain level of information in your head, but when we see you live your life, you are a dumb person with a smartphone. And your parents grew up and they didn't have a smartphone, but they learned wisdom. I said they learned wisdom. My paternal grandmother loved to say, boy, I'm coming back from where you're going. And don't sass me. Don't think I don't know what I'm talking about, because I didn't go to school like you. I know what I'm talking about. I've been there. I'm coming back. And you on your way think you know everything. You're going to run into some stuff up there. And if you listen to me, I can help you avoid some pitfalls. Don't ever mistake your head knowledge for wisdom. It is not. Very few of us in this generation have ever risen beyond the wisdom of our parents. So it pays to listen to them. It pays to take note, and it pays to remain humble in your attitude toward them. Number four, give them the gift of gentleness. Gentleness. Now that word implies meekness. Here's what I love about the concept of meekness. Meekness is not what a lot of people think. A lot of people, when they hear the term meekness, they think weakness. But when you read your Bible, when you see gentleness or meekness, it never means weakness. Here's what it means. It means strength under control. It means I'm strong, but I don't have to show it off. I'm strong, but I don't have to make things happen the way I want them to happen. I have strength, but I have it under control. That's what gentleness means. And God knows we need to be gentle toward our parents. You who have your mother, you need to be gentle toward her. Don't treat her with disrespect. Take your attitude and bring it under control. And say it a certain way. And do it a certain way. When I'm out and see people mistreating their parents, it grieves me. This season, oh, mama, come on. No. No, that's your mother. She never deserves that tone. I said she never deserves that tone. Don't care how she's getting on your nerves. Bring your nerves under control. Bring your attitude under control. Bring your words under control. Bring the tone with which you speak the words under control. We were growing up, our parents would say something like, take that bass out of your voice. Y'all don't know none of you, young folks don't know nothing. Come on, old heads. They shaped us up. You could say something that itself wasn't disrespectful, but the tone didn't hit them right. And sometimes they give you that look. Give you that look. Sometimes they ain't have to say a word, just give you a certain look. Every now and then they would say, excuse me. Or they just cock their head. Slightly to the right. They're trying to figure out, did you take some drug or something that made you? So gentleness, treat her with gentleness. She's frail now. She's not young and strong like she used to be. Frail. She can't take a certain tone in her ear. It's irritating. Take your strength and bring it under control.
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15: 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Well, there are seven gifts we should be giving to those closest to us. 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
11: Number five, give the gift of patience. You don't need the Greek for patience. You know what patience means. Shut up and wait. Content yourself. Stop being demanding. It's got to happen right now. Patience is the opposite of what you do in the grocery store. Go in there. First of all, you didn't have to grow the food, didn't have to package the food. You're going up and down with a cart you didn't even have to make, throwing stuff in, fussing about prices. And then when you get to checkout, God forbid if there are four people in front of you, you will loud talk the whole management. I know y'all better get somebody and open up one of these lines. That's impatient. You're not in such a God-awful hurry, but you just don't want to wait. Well, that's fine at the grocery store because some of them have placated you and they say three is a crowd and they'll guarantee that they'll send somebody to open up a line for you. But in life, sometimes you just got to wait. In life, sometimes you just got to know it's not coming when I want or how I want or the way I want. So I'm just going to have to wait. And be that way with your mother and with others in your inner circle. Practice patience. You only get good at it if you practice it. Some of y'all are lousy at it because you never practice. You skip practice. You're always skipping practice. God gives you opportunities. And haven't you noticed it? He constantly gives you opportunities for you to cultivate the fruit of patience because stuff keeps getting on your nerves. And you're having the same kind of experiences because God can't graduate you to something else till you learn. And so practice on your mother. Practice being patient. Number six, give her the gift of forbearance. What's forbearance means? Forbearance means putting up with. Because you know she going to do stuff that gets on your nerves. You know that already. She going to say things that irritate you. She going to make decisions where you say, Mama, what's the matter with you? You know that's going to happen. So here's another opportunity to practice forbearance. Just put up with it. It's not like you can change it. You've been fussing for God knows how long. How much has changed? Because you know your mother's attitude is, at this point in life, I'm not doing anything I don't want to do. You can't change me. I'm too old for that. Sometimes you push them, you'll hear that come out their mouth. I'm too old for that. You're trying to get me to change. I'm good. I'm closer to heaven than I am to anywhere else. I'm good. So practice putting up with. And teach yourself to get better and better at putting up with it. So that you have less and less frustration and you just learn to roll with it. When you get where you're going in your personal growth and development, you just learn to roll with stuff. Ooh, I don't like this, but you roll. Come on, somebody got to get your roll on. Just learn to roll with it. It'll be gone sooner or later. It'll be over. This isn't going to last forever. Some of y'all still demanding change. I want what I want when I want it, how I want it. You're going to be a miserable something. And here's the problem. If you're that way in your 20s, 30s, 40s, 50s, imagine how you're going to be in 70 and 80. You're going to have to learn to put up better. So give her the gift of forbearance. One more thing in the list is give her the gift of forgiveness. He said, forgive. I like the way this is put. He said, I want you to forgive what? Look at this. Whatever grievances you may have. Some of y'all have had this running feud with your mother, with parents, siblings, children, whoever it is. At a certain point, Somebody's got to wave the white flag. It's not worth all of this confusion. It's not worth all of these arguments. It's not worth all of this going around the same thing over and over again. Some of y'all have had the same fight for how many Thanksgivings now, how many family reunions now. At a certain point, just you win. Because if you let her hurry up and win, you win too. Because it'd be over. Good, the war's over. We can sign a peace treaty. We can move on to something else. Gift of forgiveness. Now, forgiveness has two dimensions. I've preached about it many times before. Forgiveness has the ideal dimension of a person has wronged you. They acknowledge that they've wronged you. They repent, and you extend forgiveness as a gift. That's the perfect form of it. But how many know in this world doesn't always work that way? And especially when you're dealing with a parent like a mother, she's not always going to see what you think is she did you wrong. Sometimes she look at the same thing, but she reaches a different conclusion. I don't think I did you wrong. I think I did you right. And you hold on for life that is wrong, and you have this grudge, and you have this bitter attitude toward her, and it's not going to serve either of you well. So when you think you've done wrong and you say what you need to say and they don't respond the way you want them to respond, there's another dimension, thankfully, of forgiveness. If I can't give forgiveness, give you forgiveness as a result of you acknowledging that you were wrong and asking for my forgiveness, then you flip the coin. What's the other side of the coin of forgiveness? Even though you don't know you did me wrong, or even if you know but you don't care you did me wrong, I can offer forgiveness to you in my heart. I don't have to ever walk up to you and say, I forgive you for the wrong you did, which you won't acknowledge. Don't bother saying that. Just have the forgiveness in your heart. Let it go. That's the phrase I want you to leave here with. Let it go. It's no big deal. Let it go. The servant had to be forgiven by the master of an incredible amount of money. It's called 10,000 talents. But we don't even have an accurate estimate for what that means in today's economy, because it would mean something like multiplied hundreds of millions of dollars. I mean, it's just crazy money that Jesus gives us in that parable. The man couldn't pay it. Of course you can't pay. Who are you going to pay hundreds of millions of dollars? I want to know how you got that line of credit in the first place. But the Bible says when he couldn't pay and begged for forgiveness, the master forgave the debt. But then read on, and what does it say? It says, but then the same guy who was just forgiven 10,000 talents, hundreds of millions of dollars, he goes and finds a dude who owed him, literally the Greek says, a few dollars. He goes collars somebody over a few dollars when he was just forgiven hundreds of millions. So you got to end the feud with your mother or whoever is close to your life, because you're way ahead. Look at what it says. It says, forgive them as the Lord forgave you. God's forgiven you for sin, past, present, and future. The last thing you need to do is be out riding around collaring your mama over a few dollars of her doing something that you don't like or something that you consider very hurtful. And I don't want to make light of your hurt. Some of you have been abused by parents who've had their own issues. Some of you have gone through some horrific things. But here's what I want you to see. I can release them now into the hands of the Lord. You know why? Because he brought me out. Somebody abused you, but look at you. You're here now. You made it through. God's grace is on your life. You're growing. You're learning. You're loving. You can learn from their mistakes. They gave you a backhanded gift. If they didn't hug you, that can make you convinced that you need to hug your children. If they didn't say, I love you, that can make you assure that I'm going to always say that. You can learn from anything. You can learn from mess. You can learn from somebody's failures. So at the end of the day, just let it go. And then he ends the passage by saying, and wrap it all up in a bow of love. Imagine them as seven flowers. Take those seven flowers, wrap them up in a bow of love, and give it to your mother. And if you do that, he says, you can live with peace in your heart. Let the peace of God just rule in your heart. Because you're called to that. And he ends it by saying, and be thankful. And be thankful. You have so much to thank God for. Even imperfect parents Thank God for imperfect parents, because they got me here. Thank God for imperfect parents, because it wasn't so bad that I ended up in a disaster. I'm still here. I'm still living. I'm still breathing. I can make better choices. I can grow even from the things I learned negatively from them. So be thankful. If you have a living mother, tell her, thank you. If she's gone, you can just wish that in your spirit, and you can make sure to live thankfully by the way you interact with other people.
16: Thanks so much for being here with us for today's Destined for Victory message, Great Gifts to Give Your Mom. You know, here at Destined for Victory, partnership has always been one of our core values put in place years ago by Pastor Paul Shepherd. I once spoke with him about not only the power of partnership, but the benefits of partnership, and here's part of that conversation.
17: You're absolutely right. I think that we do need to underscore that it is a win-win situation when a person is not only a faithful prayer warrior to undergird us with prayer, but when they are faithful in supporting our ministry financially, there is a real benefit to them. Because when you think about it, Jesus said in Matthew 6, don't store up for yourselves treasures on earth where moth corrupts and things get eroded and all that. He says, you need to store up treasures in heaven. And if people say, well, how in the world do you do that while you're still living on earth? The answer is you support things that make a difference, not only for time, but for eternity. And ministries like ours are making that kind of difference. So you get to directly benefit as a supporter, because Jesus is saying, in essence, you share in the victory, you share in the fruitfulness of the ministries you support. And I know that to be true. God has blessed me over the years because of faithful listeners who stand with us every month. I can count on the fact that part of what they do is they sow into this ministry so that we can continue to preach timeless truths in a timely way that's making a difference for people both in this life and preparing them for the life to come. And there is no Pastor Paul or any of the other ministers that God is using without those who faithfully support them. To you, I say thank you so much. To others, I'm saying please prayerfully consider becoming part of that support team.
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11: I want to ask you to realize that in your life, God is up to more than you think He is. I want to ask you to realize that God has given you a calling that will sometimes challenge your prejudices and your presuppositions. And you and I have to be prepared for that.
16: And that's tomorrow in our message, When Growth Requires Change. Until then, remember, He who began a good work in you will bring it to completion. In Christ, you are destined for victory.

0: Food addiction is so common among women. I'm Angela. You're listening to Faith Radio. Did you know that 91% of college-age women are on a diet? That means only 9% of them are not on a diet. And we're seeing an increased obsession with healthy eating. Now, healthy eating is good because our body is a temple. God has given us fuel. And it makes me think of Dr. Troy Spurl on Susie Larson Live. He talks about that if God made it, it's good. If man changed it, then beware, be cautious. So healthy eating is important. But can we take it too far? Asherita Tutu exposes common lies about food, and she's going to point you to the truth. In Christ, you are not alone and can walk in freedom. She's joining Nancy DeMoss Wolgemuth coming up in about 2 minutes on Revive Our Hearts.
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5: If you're battling food fixation, Asherita Tutu wants to encourage you. 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
5: 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For Monday, May 11th, I'm Dana Gresh. So how much time do you spend thinking about food? Maybe you delight in family meals around the dinner table, creating healthy recipes, and rightly nourishing your body. Those are good things. But when that healthy delight turns into obsession, we can find ourselves in bondage to food. And maybe you're there. If so, you're not alone. Asherita Tutu has struggled with food fixation. And at our most recent True Woman conference, she shared honestly about that journey, and she pointed the way to freedom. Asherita is a national speaker, host of the Prayers of Rest podcast, and author of Fool, Food, Jesus, and the Battle for Satisfaction. I'm excited for you to hear part one of her message today.
6: Now, I remember when I was a little girl, I was probably about 5 years old. I don't know how many times I did this. I'm not sure how many times I was able to pull it off. But my parents tell me that when I was a little

0: girl, I would get a little fussy with dinner and say that I can't eat anymore because I'm all full. And then dessert would come around, and guess who suddenly found room for dessert? And when my dad pressed me on this, apparently I would respond that there's a special section of my stomach that's just for dessert. And that's why I still had room for dessert. And wouldn't you believe it, my own 6-year-old tried this with me last week. I said, "You didn't eat all of your dinner." And she said, "Mom, I'm full." And I said, "That's too bad." And then ice cream came along and she said, "I have room now." Child, I wasn't born yesterday. I know how this works. You know, over the years, I've had a complicated relationship with food, and since you're here, I imagine that you probably have as well. And when we look at the statistics, it's truly sobering. Nearly 3/4 of Americans are overweight or obese. About 6% of Americans are underweight, which is also a health challenge. 91% of college-age women are on a diet. I don't know about you, but I look back at my college pictures when I thought I was overweight. I see lots of nods. Yeah, 91% of our college-age students are on a diet. And a June 2011 study revealed that between 20 to 57% of Americans have an eating behavior that is characteristic of a new eating disorder that's called orthorexia. Orthorexia is defined as an obsessive preoccupation with healthy eating. When it consumes all of your mental energy, it consumes all of your life just thinking about how can I make the next meal a healthy meal. And so honestly, it doesn't matter if you're overweight, if you're underweight, if you're on a diet or you're off a diet. It doesn't matter if you're eating healthy or you are finding comfort in that pint of ice cream. We all struggle with food. And I would say one of the first lies that the enemy tries to use to ensnare us is that we are the only one. I must be the only one who is struggling with this food fixation. And I want you to look around this room because these are your sisters in battle. We are all in this together. But more than that, we are all under the rulership and the headship of Jesus Christ, our Lord and King. And because heaven rules and because Jesus reigns, Jesus can set us free. Do you believe that? Scientists are affirming that our food issues are not just physical. And because we are created in God's image, they're spiritual as well. And so we can try to solve this food fixation with a diet. And anyone who's been on a diet will tell you it doesn't work. Not long term. And you can try to fix that food fixation with positive thinking. And that by itself is not going to work. And you can try to identify the emotional triggers. And that might be helpful, but on their own, it's not going to work. You see, there's also a spiritual component to our battle with food fixation. And until we address that God created us body, mind, spirit, until we tackle this food fixation from each angle together, until we bring it under the dominion of Jesus Christ, we will not experience the freedom that he's come to give us. You see, many of us have been hurt by food fixation. I think how ironic that the enemy of our souls, the one who Jesus says has come to steal, kill, and destroy, started in the Garden of Eden with lies and with food. Have you ever thought of that? It was food that was the vehicle for the very first sin. And let's just get clear up front, food is not the enemy. Food is a good gift from a good father meant to turn our hearts to him in worship. God had given Adam and Eve all the garden, all the fruits, all the vegetables, everything that was delicious and delectable. I don't know if kale was there yet. But food was a good gift. And it was given by the good Father, and it was meant to be received with worship and gratitude and to turn their hearts toward him because he is the provider. Food is a good gift. We have an enemy, and that enemy is not food. That enemy is out to steal and to kill and to destroy. How does he do this? I think of those of us who have severe health issues and chronic illness because of food choices that we've made in the past. I think of those of you in this room who in the past 6 months have had an appointment with your doctor, and he's told you that you need to lose weight if you want to live to see your grandchildren. I think of those of us who are on medications to stabilize issues with our health that have been caused by our food choices. The enemy comes to steal and kill and destroy. I think of strained relationships that are due to our lack of self-control. Not only do we lack self-control in our eating, but that bleeds over into our parenting, into our friendships, into our marriage. It might look different, but at its root, it's still a lack of self-control. The enemy has come to steal and kill and destroy. He does this by causing us to doubt God's goodness. When we've tried diet after diet, when we have committed ourselves New Year resolution after New Year resolution, and year after year we failed, we think that God doesn't care anymore. We doubt God's goodness because the enemy has come to steal and kill and destroy. And for some people in the church today, he will use a plethora of different sins. It might be greed, it might be lust, it might be pornography, it might be gossip. But I'll tell you what, for a large group of the church today, Satan steals and kills and destroys through food fixation. And just because we like our Sunday potlucks doesn't mean this isn't an issue for us. But I have good news for you today. Because the verse doesn't stop there. Jesus says that the enemy has come to steal and kill and destroy, but I have come that you might have life and have it to the full. Have life and have it to the full. Do you know what that word full means in its original context? I'm not going to go all Greek and Hebrew with on you here, but this one's actually pretty interesting because it comes from the root word that is used for gluttony. Imagine going to your favorite aunt's house for Thanksgiving. Imagine the spread out before you. There is an abundance of good food. I mean, you've dieted all of last week just so you could come and have whatever you want for Thanksgiving dinner, right? You are looking forward to that meal. You are going to indulge in that meal. Your taste buds are going to sing hallelujah because of that meal. There is an abundance of food, and you are going to enjoy it. That is the picture that Jesus wants us to have. He has come to give us life and give life to the full. We do not serve a God of scarcity. We do not serve a God of diets. We do not serve a God who would have us measure and count and every macro and calorie. Now listen to me, there might be a component of things that we need to do physically to get our bodies in a healthy place. But if you're going to do that out of a place of deprivation, that is the enemy lying to your heart. He has come to steal and kill and destroy. Jesus has come that we might have life abundantly, excessively, generously, life to the full. So what does this look like? On the one hand, we have Satan's preferred method of doing battle on our souls, and that is through lies. Jesus says that he is the father of all lies, and when we believe lies, we are following him. In the Garden of Eden, Satan used a lie to cause Eve to doubt God's goodness, to doubt his generosity. Is God really holding out on me? Or does he have a spirit of generosity and abundance toward me? So we're not going to go into all of these lies. We are going to look at three of them later in our session today, but just a few of them that I want you to be thinking about. The first one is, I deserve that brownie. Or popcorn, or whatever your favorite thing is. I had a rough day. I deserve it. Now hold it up. Again, I want you to look around. Do you see how many of us struggle with this? The enemy would isolate you and tell you you are the only one. He would pile guilt and shame and condemnation on you. How dare you believe that? But you're not the only one. How about, it's just a bag of chips. It's no big deal. It's not like I'm doing drugs or anything. And again, feel free to insert your favorite food. Might not be chips. How about this one? But if I don't eat that extra piece now, who knows when I'll have another chance? Do you recognize the scarcity? How about, this one trips me up all the time. This tastes so good. How can it be bad? You are my sisters. There's not so many of you, but we're foodies. How about, I worked out hard today, so I can eat whatever I want. Now, there's a whole bunch of other lies, but as you've been raising your hands, I hope one thing that you see is that Satan lacks creativity. He's reusing the same scripts over and over and over again. You're not the only one who is dealing with these lies. You're not the only one who's falling into these patterns. But also, I want you to know that you are not alone, not just because of the other women in this room, but because of Jesus Christ. If you belong to Jesus, he has placed his spirit in your life, and he can be your guide and your counselor and the voice of truth. Because when you know the truth and when you walk in the truth will set you free. Can I get an amen? There's hope because heaven rules, because Jesus reigns. Because Jesus let go of the glory of heaven and came to earth and took on human flesh. Do you know that scripture says that he was tempted in every way, yet without sin? Every struggle that you have ever faced, Jesus knows. And because he knows, he is our great high priest, and he intercedes for us before the Father, so that any time we cry out to him, he is faithful and just and merciful and compassionate. And we can approach the throne of grace with boldness, knowing that we will find mercy and help in time of need. You are not alone. And when you know the truth, and when you walk in the truth will set you free. Go with me to another garden. We looked at the Garden of Eden and Satan and how he's the father of lies. But when we look at John chapter 14, the night before Jesus was betrayed, he looked at his disciples and he said, I am the way. I am the truth. I am the life. When he said, I have come that you might have life and have it to the full, have it abundantly, you know what he was talking about? He's talking about himself. He is the life. When we know the truth and walk in the truth, that truth will set us free. You know why? Because Jesus is the truth. When we know Jesus and when we walk with Jesus, Jesus will set us free because he is the only one who entered into death to break the chains and to set prisoners free. A few years ago, I was especially discouraged after gaining about 50 pounds with my firstborn, with that pregnancy. And that was the first time that I looked at my college pictures and said, oh, to be her again. And it felt like no matter how hard I tried, I just could not shake free of this food fixation. And I remember sitting with someone from my local church, and an older woman who had become like a mentor to me. And I was telling her about this. I was like, I feel like I should have this figured out now. I've been dieting for 2 years. I was a professional dieter at that point. And I don't know what else to do. I don't know where else to turn. If I've ever felt a Bible verse apply to my life, in that season of my life, it was Paul's word, I know what to do. And yet, the bad thing I don't want to do, that's what I keep on doing. Woe is me. Why won't God do something about this? Notice the doubt creeping in my heart. The same doubt that Satan used. Is God holding out on you? Is God really good? Does he really care? Does he really hear? Does he really see? And sitting in that coffee shop, my friend looked across the table at me and she said, Asherita, you don't have to struggle with this for the rest of your life. You see, Jesus can set you free. And ladies, I know we've been talking about this for the last 20 minutes, but for me, that was a light bulb moment because I'd never thought in my life that Jesus cared about what I eat. I didn't think he cared about what the scales said. I grew up as a missionary kid. I knew he cared about lost souls. I knew he cared about redeeming marriages and bringing prodigals home, but does he really care that my jeans are kind of tight? Scripture tells us that the good shepherd goes out and he seeks the lost. Our God is the God who can break strongholds. Because Jesus defeated sin and death at the cross, we have hope and Jesus can set us free. And it would be my preference that that freedom would come in one big swoop. I would love to encounter that kind of a miracle in my life that we read about in the gospel stories, where Jesus just touched them and miraculously healed them. But that has not been my experience. You see, my experience over the past 6 years since writing this book and sharing my story is that Jesus is involving me in the victory, day by day. As I know the truth and walk in the truth, he is faithful and kind to set me free one day at a time, one meal at a time, one bite at a time. I am not where I was 10 years ago. And I'm not where I'll be 10 years from now, praise God. He is not finished with me yet. But we know that God is faithful, and he who began a good work in us will be faithful to complete it until the day of Christ Jesus. Because when you know the truth and walk in the truth will set you free. And that truth is Jesus. 78 times in the gospel, 78 times Jesus says, I tell you the truth. And that is because he is truth personified. Jesus cannot lie because he defines reality. Satan has no originality. He can only take God's truth and twist it and pervert it and make it something it's not in an attempt to ensnare us in an addiction, to make us feel hopeless, to make us doubt God's goodness. But when we come to Jesus, when we study the truth, when we cling to his promises, we know the truth. We walk in the truth. And that truth will set us free.
1: Amen. That's a promise. The truth will set us free. For 25 years now, Revive Our Hearts has been sharing the truth with women around the world. One of our listeners wrote to tell us how Nancy's teaching helped her find freedom in Christ. She writes, I battled with depression for 10 years. It was deep and dark, and I was trapped. I didn't believe I would ever find a way out. I prayed God would free me. I went to 4 Christian counselors and 3 doctors, took 2 different medications, and read devotionals specific to depression, but nothing seemed to help. Then she shares, after listening to Nancy, God opened my eyes to a lie I'd started believing at 12 years old, that God didn't want me to be happy, and that every time life was okay, He would snatch my gladness away and make me sad again. God used Nancy's teaching to fill my heart with the truth that God is good and loving, even when He allows suffering. I now tell my story to anyone who will listen because for almost a year now, I've been free from the cage of depression. Yes! What an encouraging testimony. That's it. That's what why we do what we do. This listener told us that in light of this life transformation, the Lord prompted her to become a Revive partner. Now that means she's committed to give a monthly gift to support this ministry. She said, money's tight, but I know I can trust God with what is already His. 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
2: 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I'm Angela. 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
9: 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Man, isn't this so like God?
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9: When Jesus first called these men to be his followers, Jesus did this exact same miracle. You can read about it in Luke chapter 5. And it seems that Jesus is intentionally recreating, like deja vuing this moment, bringing their minds back to that epic day when he first called them to follow him and to fish for people. But wait, there's more. Because after Peter swims to the shore and he gets up sopping wet in front of Jesus, he sees, quote, a fire of burning coals. Did you know the phrase a fire of burning coals only appears twice in the New Testament? Once here. You want to guess when the other time is? When Peter on that Thursday night warmed himself in front of a fire of burning coals and denied he even knew Jesus. It appears to me that Jesus built a fire of burning coals to trigger Peter's memory, to prove that he knew all about what Peter said. He's calling to mind his greatest sin so that he can prove that, that Peter's potential is not just in the past, but it's to the future. It's fascinating to me. Did you know the city where Jesus rose from the dead? Jerusalem. Do you know 40 days later where Jesus returned to heaven, what city it happened in? Jerusalem. Do you know how far Galilee is from Jerusalem? It's about 3 marathons away. There were no interstates, engines, or cars. So why, if Jesus had such limited time, did he tell his followers, I want you to go to Galilee, there you will see me? Why did he make them travel 3 marathons up and then 3 marathons back down? Why did he do it? Here's the answer. Because he wanted to prove to them that their original calling had not been canceled. He wanted to redo, to repeat that original experience, to trigger in their minds and to comfort their hearts that he had a future for his followers. Imagine it this way. Imagine, God forbid, that I was unfaithful to my wife, Kim. Imagine I made a horrific mistake, and by the grace of God, she was able to forgive me for what I had done, but I just didn't know if we had any kind of future together. And so I give her some space. I find an apartment that I can afford, and I'm waiting and hoping that somehow she finds it in her heart to want to give me a second chance. What would happen if 4 years after the infidelity comes out, I get a text from Kim that just says, meet me right now at St. Matthew. St. Matthew's a church about a mile from this church where Kim and I got married on June 15th, 2003. Confused and curious, I drive quickly over to the parking lot. I walk inside church, and when I walk in, I look up to the front pews, and who do I see but my parents? Dad, are you wearing a suit? And I go up the aisle to figure out what's happening when the music starts. And I turn around, and who's walking up the church aisle behind me but my friends from college? My groomsmen, you still fit into that tux? And there's my brother, my best man, and there's Kim's sister, and I'm wondering what is happening? And they go off 2 by 2 around the altar, and then the music changes, and I turn around, and who is standing at the front door? Kim, dressed in that same beautiful wedding dress, hair pulled back, just like I remember from the pictures. If she slowly walked up that aisle and looked me in the eye and extended her hands and repeated those vows, what would she be doing for me? Easy. She would be repeating the original experience to prove to me that our days were not just in the past, but there was hope for the future. Man, this is what I think Jesus was up to. He was repeating the original calling to prove to his guilt-burdened friends that there was a future for them. They had a good purpose in the kingdom of God. The story wasn't over just yet. I love how the text for today ends. Verse 10, Jesus said to them, bring some of the fish you've just caught. So Simon Peter climbed back into the boat and dragged the net ashore. It was full of large fish, 153, in case you were wondering. But even with so many, the net was not torn. Jesus said to them, such sweet words, come and have breakfast. None of the disciples dared ask them, who are you? They knew it was the Lord. Jesus came, took the bread and gave it to them and did the same with the fish. This was now the third time Jesus appeared to his disciples after he was raised from the dead. He gives proof for their heads as he shares a meal. He's not some ghost. He is alive and risen. He gives peace to the heart by breaking bread with them, sharing a meal, a symbol of his connection to them through faith. And as we're going to find out both this week and next week, he had a great purpose for these men who had failed him.
10: This is Time of Grace. We'll be back in a moment with more of today's message. there's a quiet shift happening. While headlines often paint the next generation as closed off to faith, we're seeing curiosity, openness, even hunger for something lasting. Through Time of Grace, young adults are encountering biblical truth presented clearly, honestly, and without judgment, right on the screens they use every day. 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
9: If you ask me to summarize this whole teaching, if you're taking notes in your program today, here's my quick summary. Jesus' actions with his disciples prove that God recalls the recalled. The recalled, the guys you think he's going to pull off the shelves of important work, the rejects and the failures, the rebels, he recalls them. He calls them to good work all over again, just like he did the first time. Man, isn't this so like God? If I gave you 7 seconds, could you think of another Bible story where someone messed up so bad and yet God had a good purpose for their future? You got one? I do. Adam and Eve, who should have been wiped off the face of the earth, and yet they ended up populating the earth and became ancestors of the Messiah. Moses, who murdered a man who had a long wait, but then God called him to first touch the Ten Commandments. David, who was lustful and unfaithful and even murderous, and yet he wrote some of the Psalms that comfort our hearts even to this day. Those who were taken off into exile, who thought their chances were over, and yet Isaiah and Jeremiah and Ezekiel would write amazing prophecies for us to ache for the times of Jesus. I think of the Apostle Paul, who was hunting and murdering Christians until God saved him and wrote half of the New Testament. I think of all of these people who you would think, one strike and you're out of the kingdom of God. There's a famous billboard by a famous lawyer in my state that says, one call, that's, you've seen it too. That's good marketing right there. Yeah, a lot of people think that that's how God is, except one fall and that's all. Like God wants the good ones to do good work. And yet the Bible, from cover to cover, this story included, proves to us that no, God calls and then you fall and then God picks you up so he can recall. I want to tell you today, if you have messed up in your life, God ain't done with you yet. We have to admit that things might be different. Things might change. You might have lost people's trust. A friendship might be over and a marriage perhaps can't be restored. Some pastors who morally fail can't be pastors again. Sometimes the things that we do, we have to live with the choices. We reap what we sow. And yet, whatever has happened, God has given a promise that even if the situation has changed, his calling has not. He has a good purpose, an important purpose for his kingdom that angels will see and celebrate. He wants you to see it, and he wants you to believe in it. I guess I'm trying to tell you that your story with God might be like the tree that I saw at the state park. Came across this tree a couple of months ago, and it made me wonder what happened there. It starts growing vertically in the right direction, then somehow it gets terribly twisted, grows in the total wrong direction until something else happened when it started to regrow in the right direction. Is that like hashtag you? Like something happened where you just got twisted? You stopped living for the glory of God. You started living for the approval of men. And God had every right to chop down this messed up tree and throw the wood into the fires of hell, but he didn't. Instead, he straightened you out. He used some moment in your life when you came to your senses. Maybe when you bottomed out. Maybe when you came to church for the first time. Maybe when he saved you. And now he has you living for the... What I want to say to you is that maybe you're just making that turn in a vertical direction, but God has a great purpose for your future. He's not letting the past prevent him from giving you a future purpose. And if you want to know what that purpose is, I want you to write down this question. It's profound to me. The question is, what did my failure teach me? Like what would not you have known unless that had happened? As terrible and as wrong as it was, how has God changed you, shaped you, grown you because of that experience? Yeah, I think that's what happened to Peter. He was boastful and arrogant. He was almost unbearable until he face planted and Jesus picked him up and it softened him a bit so that he could write famous words in 1 Peter 5 about humility before the Lord. I think of the kind of people that you end up meeting that you never would have met if life would have been perfect. I think of the compassion or wisdom that you have because you failed. I have some homework for you this week, and I want you to take it seriously. Would you just sit down for 5 minutes? That's it. Just write down the biggest mistake that you've made in your life, and then try to list as many possible things that you have learned from it. The things that you can do now because you've been through that, that perhaps you couldn't do before. I think you'll discover this great purpose that God has for you even now. Because God is so sweet that way. Some of you know, I know I bring it up quite a bit, that addiction to pornography is part of my spiritual story. And there's a part of me that, like, if God gave me a big rewind button, I would rewind before that first look, and I would choose a different path. I so wish that I could go back and not sin 10,000 times against my God and against the woman that I love. I can't. But a part of me, honestly, a part of me, I don't know if I would change it. I see the purpose that I have in my life now because of it. And God is so unbelievably sweet to me. How could he not just forgive me for all of that junk, but how could he use it for a greater glory? I've seen him do it. He did it days ago. But Pastor Mike, tell me that story about what you said in church. And I tell the story. And the guy says, me too. I've seen it open doors to confessions, healing, people who seek me out because they know that's part of my story. And I think, the most messed up thing about me has become my new purpose. My great sin has become a tool in the hands of God to heal his people. And friends, God will do that for you. I've sat in small groups and led them for over 15 years. And here's what I've learned. The people in the room who help people the most are generally not the people who know the most about the Bible. They're the people who are the most relatable. Who helps the woman with her anxiety the most? Is it the pastor who can quote 11 to 17 passages about worry and anxiety? No, it's the person in the room who's been anxious and had to fight that spiritual fight. Who can draw near with the greatest compassion and empathy and offer like really helpful advice to the person who's been verbally abused? It's the person who's been there before, who's had a journey through it together with the help of God. Who can help the divorced man better than anyone else? Is it the pastor who knows every chapter in the Bible that talks about marriage and divorce? That's part of it, but it tends to be the people who have been there that make the biggest difference. And so I want to tell you, maybe the story is messy. Maybe it's broken. Maybe it's sinful. Thank you, Jesus, that you forgave us on the cross. But now I really want you to believe that you don't have to take a step back and stand on the sidelines because you're a mess. We need you in the game to carry out the great purposes that God has for our church. Yeah. Can I tell you something amazing of what God is doing right now in this place? God has opened the floodgates like I've never seen in 18 years of being a pastor, that every week, I'm not exaggerating, every week someone is stepping through our doors who knows little to nothing about Jesus. I'm being asked by 20-somethings who are not raised in the church what sin is, who Jesus, what's the Trinity? What does it mean to be a Christian these days? Like, God has given us a sweet opportunity. And do you know who we will need to minister to such people? You. The people who've been down that road, the people who've been addicted, the people who have had those questions, the people who have not lived a perfect, neat, and tidy life. We will need you on the front lines to relate, to connect, to let people know. I just had a sweet conversation a couple of days ago where someone said, oh, Pastor Mike, like, wow, so you were addicted to pornography and then you became a Christian. Nope. No, I was a Christian and I was struggling with that sin. And the light bulb went on for them. Oh, but you don't have to fix all your problems before you follow Jesus? Nope. Nope, Jesus saves you and loves you and rescues you, and then he helps you. And that's so sweet when we don't step back, but instead step forward and believe what Peter and the boys believe, that God has a purpose for our future. My friends, the best Christian life reaches the head and the heart and the hands when we believe that Jesus is true, that Jesus is for you, and Jesus has something great for you to do. But please do not step back into the background, but step forward in faith, believing that God has a great purpose for your life, even now, even after your sin. It reminds me of that place where a community used to gather. A place right in the center of town that opened its doors to all kinds of people, and they came. They stepped through the doors and they found help and they found healing and they found community. Some people showed up at that place to meet new friends because they were lonely. Others needed medical help or financial advice. People needed somewhere to go on a Friday night. They needed a little bit of joy in their life. This place was a great center of joy and hope until sadly, it couldn't keep up with the bills. And tragically, one day the doors shut and were locked for the last time. And the doors stayed shut, not just for days or weeks or months, but for years. Dust started to gather in that old building. In fact, in the midst of the shuttered windows and doors, someone took a picture, which I got my hands on, an old gym, a reminder of the games that used to be played in that place, with a dusty disco ball hanging from the ceiling, a reminder of the parties that were all but over. But it wasn't over. Raise your hand real quick if you know where the story's going. 7 of you. Someone bought that old center in the center of town. They renovated and remodeled. They knocked down walls and they built new ones. And now that place is thriving, blessing people in the community like it used to. Don't you know where that disco ball used to hang? Right about there. When the old community center that our church purchased 5 years ago was renovated into this, a place, man, by the grace of God, that is connecting people to Jesus, a place where some of you got saved, where some of you stood and were baptized, a place where some of you reconnected to God, where your spiritual story got new fire again. Just when everyone thought the best days were in the past, God showed up and he gave it hope and a future. Exactly like he did on the shores of the Sea of Galilee for his friends. And if you believe it, exactly like God will do for you today.
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9: How can I get better at conflict resolution? Oh, that's a big question someone asked me the other day. Do you hate conflict as much as I do? When I have a disagreement or a fight with my wife, Kim, I feel like I can barely function. I try to go to work, and my brain is just in another spot, and I try to enjoy the sunshine and the birds chirping on a spring day, but we are not meant as children of God to live with division and disunity and conflict. And maybe that happens to you in a family relationship, maybe someone at your church that you kind of had a disagreement with, and now things are pretty cold and distant, even as you worship 15 feet from each other on a Sunday morning. Conflict obviously can happen in any area of our life. So what can we do? We can't control what other people do, but what can we do to get better at that? Here's my advice. You must fight the furious desire to win. Let me say that again. You must fight, battle, claw, scrape. You must fight that furious urge, because it will be furious within you. You must fight the furious urge to win, to be right. All of us, when conflict happens, just want the other person to change because we're right. We just want people to listen to what we are saying, because if they would just listen to what we are saying, we often assume and think, well, everything would be all right. If you all could just think like me and do what I want, the world would be. You must fight that furious urge. The human heart, because of the fall into sin, is proud. And so much of the reason conflict exists, and this is what the book of James says in chapter 3, is because we don't get what we want. And it leads to all kinds of drama and division. So you must fight that furious urge to be right. When I work with couples who are getting ready for marriage, I often give them what I call the 10 commandments of communication. And you know what the first commandment is? The very first one in the list? You shall not fight to be right. You have to fight the desire to win. Because if that's the goal, like this person just has to listen to me, you are going to interrupt. You're not going to practice active listening. You will have no empathy. You will raise your voice. You will call names. You'll say things like always and never. You will be the very opposite of the character of Jesus if you need to be right. So you have to fight that within you. Instead, here's a better path. I encourage you to have a courageous conversation. Sit down with the person with whom there is conflict and try to understand all the factors that have led to it. You might start with something like, man, I know things are not good between us. In fact, I think they're pretty bad. And I know there's a lot of things that go into that. And I just don't, I don't like feeling this way when I see you. I want it to be different. I want to appreciate you. I want to be grateful. I want us to be better here in this family, in this church, at this workplace. So I just want to sit down, and I know this is uncomfortable, but I just want to work this out with you and work for peace. I think that's a great example of what Paul is talking about in Ephesians 4, where he says, be completely humble and gentle. Be patient, bearing with one another in love. Make every effort to keep the unity of the Spirit through the bond of peace. Make every effort. Be quick to listen. Just say to that person, like, obviously you're frustrated with me. Help me understand what happened. What did I do? What didn't I do that makes you feel this way? I remember when I was a new pastor, there's this woman at our church who, wow, it was just not good with me and her. One thing led to another, In fact, near Reformation Day at the end of October, she actually left me a letter called 95 Complaints About Pastor Mike. Wow. If you know about Martin Luther's 95 Theses, that was her modern version, just 95 things that were wrong with me. So it was pretty bad. And I remember finally we had to have a conversation and we sat down, and I got to tell you, I was so glad that we did. I'm not going to tell you we became best friends and we saw things the same way, but it really helped me to understand things were changing at our church. I was a new pastor at our church who did some things a little bit differently. And I changed some things that were very important to her. And I didn't totally grasp the weight of that. There was a certain way that she liked church done. And when I changed that, it felt like I was taking something sacred from her. And I understood not just where she was coming from, but I saw that she was struggling with her own attitude. When I said, we're just not, this isn't how God wants us to be together. And she just took a deep breath and said, yeah. And I know, I'm trying. And that meant the world to me. That she wasn't just some like cold, hard-hearted person who wanted to be that way to me. Like she was trying as a daughter of God to love me, just like I was trying and struggling to love her back. Obviously, I can't guarantee you it's going to turn out great. But have the kind of complete humility and patience and gentleness to arrange that conversation, to be the first to listen in that conversation, to be the first to confess and humble yourself in that conversation. God often exalts those who humble themselves. One of the best things we can do when there's conflict in a marriage, in our family, or in a church is to do just that. God's going to help you through it. He's a God who went to great effort himself to reconcile himself to you through the death of Jesus on the cross. He loves unity with you and him and with you and them. And he's going to help you take one step to get closer to it today. So take that step, make every effort, and may God give you grace and wisdom as you do.
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2: 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The same Spirit that was in Jesus is in you, the Holy Spirit. And that is the power that raised Jesus from the dead. If you feel like the enemy

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5: 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Jeremiah 29:11 says, I know the thoughts that they think towards you, says the Lord. 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
10: You need to fight for that destiny. Take authority in Jesus' name over those things that God has said, this belongs to you. I reclaim my destiny. I reclaim my life. I want my mind back and my emotions back. I want to live under the authority of the kingdom of God because I will not let the devil rob me blind.

0: Welcome to Bold Steps with Mark Jobe, Senior Pastor of New Life Community Church and President of Moody Bible Institute in Chicago. I'm Wayne Shepherd. Jesus tells us that the thief comes to steal, kill, and destroy, but he came to give us life more abundantly. And as we move forward in our study called Jesus Up Close, we'll be looking at the powerful way that he dealt with a demon-possessed boy in Mark chapter 9. Today, Mark is going to help us understand how to effectively deal with oppression from the dark side of the spiritual realm in order to bring about transformation and recovery. Mark has titled his message, Believing Enough to Change, and it starts now.
1: The Bible tells us that you are composed of body, soul, and spirit. Oftentimes we fight in the body and the soul, but we forget that there's a spiritual battle out there as well. You have a spirit. You were born with a spirit. The moment that you were conceived, even within your mother's womb, there's a spirit. How do I know that? The Bible says that John the Baptizer jumped in his mother's womb because he was filled with the spirit. So even as an unborn baby, his spirit was reacting. When you are born, you have a spirit. Your spirit is that part of you that relates to God, the unseen world, the spiritual world. Those that worship God must worship him in spirit and in truth. Your spirit is influenced by the spirit world. There is the Holy Spirit, which is the presence and essence of God. When Jesus ascended into heaven, he said, I must send my spirit. I must go away so that the

0: comforter, the paraclete, the counselor can come and help you out. And it's his Holy Spirit that the moment you receive Jesus Christ as your Lord and Savior, bow your knee and invite him to be Lord of your life. It's the Holy Spirit that comes into your life and body and revives your spirit. So now the Holy Spirit is influencing your spirit. Are you tracking with me? Some people don't understand that there's a difference between your spirit and the Holy Spirit. Your spirit is influenced by the Holy Spirit. The Holy Spirit teaches you, enlightens you, convicts you, reveals the Word of God to you. The Holy Spirit testifies to your spirit that you're a child of God and makes you want to worship God. When you sin, the Holy Spirit convicts your spirit about your sin. There's things that you don't even know are wrong, but inside you feel it's wrong because the Holy Spirit is telling you this is wrong. It's the Holy Spirit that gives you power to live for God. You cannot live the Christian life without the power of the Holy Spirit. However, there is also a dark spirit world out there. And just as strong as the Holy Spirit tries to influence you, the dark world also tries to oppress, possess, distort, confuse, bring you down, tempt you, cause you to doubt. Now, it doesn't always manifest clearly, but it is seeking to steal, kill, and destroy all that God is trying to do in your life. There is a spiritual battle that wages for the life of every individual, and we need to open up our eyes and realize there is a spiritual battle. Every time we have a service like this, I understand that there's a spiritual battle happening. Why? Because more often than not, I am calling people to get right with God. I am challenging people to give their life to Jesus. And I know and understand that the enemy does not want you to give your life to God. He wants to keep you bound. He wants to keep you oppressed. He wants to keep you robbed of all the destiny that God has for you. There's a battle that happens. And Jesus, in speaking to this boy, it says when they brought the boy to Jesus, the spirit, what spirit? The spirit that was oppressing this boy. It says the spirit saw Jesus and immediately threw the boy into convulsions. He fell to the ground and rolled around, foaming at the mouth. And Jesus asked the boy's father, "How long has he been like this?" Father said, "From childhood. It has often thrown him into the fire, the water to kill him. But if you can do anything, take pity on us and help him." You see, I'm convinced that there is a force out there, or forces out there. There are some things that are done that are so dark, so devious, so inhumane, that it can only be man's human heart aggravated by a spiritual darkness. The enemy's job from the beginning with Adam and Eve was to steal them of what God tried to give them. God gave them freedom. God gave them a garden. God gave them beauty. God gave them harmony. The serpent came in and tried to steal what God had given them, tried to steal their destiny, their relationship with God, tried to steal the paradise that God had created for them. Once in a while, I run into people and they say, "If God is real, how come God lets injustice happen in this world? How come God lets violence occur? How come there's murder and rape and bigotry? How can God allow this?" Let me tell you, God did not create us that way. God created us for paradise. It was our decisions to not live God's way that opened up a whole kingdom of darkness. And now there's two kingdoms at war. It's the kingdom of darkness and the kingdom of light fighting, battling for dominion. The kingdom of God, Jesus talked about the kingdom of God. The way that you enter the kingdom of God is by coming under the lordship of the king. And when you give your life to God and come under His Lordship, then you become part of the kingdom of light. Jesus said in John chapter 3, you cannot enter the kingdom of God unless you are born again. We are all born physically into this world, but it requires a second birth, a spiritual birth, to enter into the kingdom of God. Once you enter into the kingdom of light, you are snatched out of the kingdom of darkness into the kingdom of light, and suddenly your life begins to change because you're under a different rulership and you clash with the kingdom of darkness. The light clashes with darkness. The authority of God clashes with the authority of the enemy. And there is a battle that wages for the destiny of people's lives. How is the kingdom of God propagated? How does it spread throughout the earth? It spreads through people that come under the lordship of Jesus Christ through the Holy Spirit, and it clusters together in life-giving communities of faith called the church. There is no army. There are no tanks. There are no physical weapons. It is a group of people under the lordship of Jesus Christ, filled with the most potent, powerful force in the universe, and that is the power of the Holy Spirit. And the Father says, but if you can, take pity on us. Number three, the battle to believe will determine how much you change and recover from robbery. Verse 23, listen to Jesus, if you can. If you can? Are you asking me, the Messiah, the Son of God, if I can? Then Jesus looks him straight in the eyes and he says to this man who's been struggling with a child who's been robbed of his destiny, everything is possible for him who believes. You see what Jesus was saying? He was saying, I'm not limited in my power. I can. But it's not about whether I can. It's whether about you, if you are willing to believe. I can. I have power. I have might. It's not about if I can, it's about can you believe? Are you willing to believe? And he says all things are possible to him who believes. And immediately the boy's father said a statement that I think most of us can relate to, because the father said, I do believe. Help me overcome my unbelief. Can you relate to that statement? Oh, I believe. But help me battle unbelief. Have you ever been in a situation where someone says, well, do you have faith? And you say, yeah, I have faith. You know, I have faith, but I'm not sure if my faith is strong enough. I battle with unbelief. Anywhere where there's faith, there will be battling with unbelief. The great thing is this, the fact that you believe means that unbelief will be there to try to steal your belief. I love what Spurgeon said. He said, help my unbelief is something a man can only say by faith. While men have no faith, they are unconscious of their unbelief. But as soon as you get a little faith, then you begin to be conscious of the greatness of your unbelief. If you're here today saying, I believe, help my unbelief, to me it's a sign that you have faith. If you had no faith, you wouldn't even realize you're struggling with unbelief. In Hebrews chapter 11, verse 6, it says, and without faith, it's impossible to please God. Because anyone who comes to God, must believe that He exists and that He rewards those that earnestly seek Him.
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0: Yeah, Wayne, one of the things I hear from listeners all the time is how easy it is to start the week distracted, rushed, really spiritually unprepared.
1: Yeah, isn't that the truth?
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0: And so if you haven't signed up yet, I want to personally invite you to do that. 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
1: 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Here's Mark.
0: Eleven, which is known as the Faith Hall of Fame, it says faith means two things. One, you have to believe that God exists, that He's there, that although you can't touch Him or feel Him or see Him with your naked eye, that He's there. That's faith. Hebrews, every parent has had a child ask him, well, how do I know, Dad, when I can't see God? I remember my son Josiah asking me probably when he was 5 or 6 years old, Dad, don't you want to see God? Like, how do you know when you can't see Him? And we were by our living room window, and it was kind of windy outside, and I looked at the trees who were kind of blowing and moving, and I said, son, I said, can you see the wind? He said, yes. I said, no. You see the leaves moving, but can you see the wind? He said, well, no, but I see the trees moving. I see the leaves blowing. Ah, but you cannot see the wind, but you know it's there because you see the effects of the wind. You can't see it, but you see the trees blowing, the leaves moving. You see that it's that the effects of the wind that are there. I said, God is the same way. We don't see Him, son, physically, but we see the effects of God all around us. We see an earth that's been created, the heavens and the sky. We see order and design and beauty that is not created out of some cosmic explosion in the universe. We see people made with beauty. We experience love and compassion and mercy. We see the power of God in miraculous ways changing lives. Listen, we see the God evidence all around us. Oh, you can't see the wind, but you see the effects. Hebrews 11 says that you must believe that He is, but that's not enough. Even the demons believe that God is, it tells us in James. You believe that there is one God? James says you do well. Even the demons believe. So if you're here today and say, well, I'm okay because I believe in God, great. You're in good company. You're in the demons' company. So don't pat yourself on the back too much. Don't excuse yourself too much because you believe in God. You see, believing in God that He exists is only part of the equation. But Hebrews says you must believe that God is, that God exists, and that He is a rewarder of those that diligently seek Him. That means I have to believe that He is, and I have to pursue Him. That means that if I chase after God, through his son Jesus Christ, the road that he's given, then I know that God offers in exchange forgiveness and cleansing and wholeness and peace with him. Then I know that if I pursue God, he is a rewarder of those that diligently seek him. I know it. That's faith. Just believing in God is not faith enough. You have to have faith enough to pursue God and pursue God his way. And lastly, number four, the power of God is unleashed through our faith into a process of transformation and recovery. Verse 25, when Jesus saw that a crowd was running to the scene, he rebuked the evil spirit. "You deaf and mute spirit," he said, "I command you, come out of him and never enter him again." Only the Son of God has authority and power like that. "I command you, come out and never come in again." Once in a while, I'll run into a believer and they say, "Pastor, I gave my life to Jesus a while back, but I don't know. I think I'm demon possessed." Let me tell you, if you are a believer in Jesus Christ and the Holy Spirit lives inside of you, you are not demon possessed. Okay, you're not. You're not. Let me tell you why. Because possession implies ownership and permanence. Now, you may be oppressed. There may be a squatter in your house. How many of you know you can own a house? There's going to be a squatter that says, if no one's kicking me out, I'm going to stay here. I'm going to hang out. But they don't have papers that say, this is my house. They don't own it. They're there because no one's kicking them out. As soon as the authority comes in and says, you have no right to be in here, then they run and flee rapidly because they have no authority to be in that house. It's the same with the believer's life. If you have oppression in your life, it's not because there is any authority to stay there. You have to bring the authority, which is the power of the manifest Jesus, and say, this does not belong to you. I am a child of the living God. I've been bought with a price. I belong to him. Out of my life. It tells us in this that Jesus commanded because he had authority. And by the way, he gives that authority to every believer. And then verse 26, it says, the spirit shrieked and convulsed him violently and came out. And the boy looked so much like a corpse that many said, he's dead. But Jesus took him by the hand and lifted him to his feet, and he stood up. And after Jesus had gone indoors, his disciples asked him privately, why couldn't we drive it out? And he replied, this kind comes out only by prayer. Some versions say prayer and fasting. Here's what I want you to know. Listen, I believe that the power of God is unleashed through our faith into any process of transformation and recovery. There are some of you here today that you have allowed your lives to be stripped of things that belong to you by divine right. God has come to give you peace. God has come to give you forgiveness. God has come to give you clarity of mind and come to give you freedom in your walk. God has come to deposit joy into your life. He's come to give you destiny. He has come so that you may have life and have it more abundantly. Some of us have let the enemy rob us, tie us, bind us, mute us, tape us, steal everything from our house, everything from our family, everything from our soul, everything from our spirit. And we sit there bound, watching him carry away our most prized possessions, thinking that we have no power, complaining that life is so unfair and that you wish it was different. And I want to say, hold on a second. That belongs to you. If it's God-given, then you need to step up and not let it be taken. You need to fight for what God has given you. You need to fight for that destiny. Take authority in Jesus' name over those things that God has said, this belongs to you. Now you say, hey, I'm not letting it go back. I break the binds and ties in Jesus' name. I take authority in the power of God. I reclaim my destiny. I reclaim my life. I want my mind back and my emotions back. I want my finances back to where God wants them. I want to live under the authority of the kingdom of God because I will not let the devil rob me blind. Amen? Why? We're kingdom of God people.
1: 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What a powerful message, Mark. Earlier you mentioned that most people go about their daily lives not knowing or even understanding that we are in a spiritual battle. Wouldn't you pray for our listeners? Pray for us right now that our eyes would be opened.
2: Absolutely. It's that invisible battle that we're in, but we're not aware that we're in. And so, Father, we pause right now. I pray for that person that is in an immense spiritual battle, and they've thought that they're in a battle with people, but they're really in a battle with spiritual forces. And so I pray in Jesus' name that you would strengthen them with the shield of faith, with the helmet of salvation, the breastplate of righteousness, God, and the sword of the Spirit. God, I pray in Jesus' name that you would strengthen that person right now, not to become bitter, angry, resentful, hateful towards the people that are making their life difficult, but that they would lean into you, Father. And Father, I pray that you'd give them victory in this battle. I pray this in Jesus' name. Amen.
1: Amen. Thank you, Mark. And if you just pray to accept Jesus for the first time, would you reach out and let us know? We'd love to be a part of your journey. And we'd also love to guide you in your next step and give you some resources and tools to help you boldly walk with Jesus. 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I'm Wayne Shepherd, inviting you to join us again tomorrow when we'll look at what it means to be a faith-driven follower of Christ. 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
4: 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I'm Angela. Coming up in just a couple of minutes is Susie Larson Live. But I want to let you know that Susie is out on tour on the Words and Worship Tour. 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Tasha Layton is going to share some music. Susie will share a teaching. They'll have a chat. It's really, really good. But coming up here in just a couple of minutes on Susie Larson Live, she's talking with Pastor Mike Novotny about loneliness. He'll share from his book, Lonely Less, 6 Steps to a Less Lonely Life.
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7: The way you handle a desert experience may influence how long the dry time will last. 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He wasn't punishing them, He was just preparing them for the battles ahead, teaching them to rely on Him. But instead of trusting God and submitting to His will, the Israelites rebelled and refused to believe God's promises. The scripture tells us the Lord's anger burned against Israel, and He made them wander in the desert for 40 years. If they had just trusted God in the first place, their wandering would have been far shorter. Maybe you feel pretty dry right now, like you're in a desert. Well, you can either doubt and complain, like the children of Israel did, or you can do what they should have done. Trust God and follow Him. He'll lead you out of the desert at just the right time. With Seeking Him, I'm Nancy DeMoss Walkmuth.
8: 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Exhausted from fighting on so many fronts. But I am trusting You, O Lord, saying, You are my God. My future is in Your hands. Rescue me from those who hunt me down relentlessly. 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

0: Welcome to Suzy Larson Live. Always so honored to get to spend this time with you. In fact, I look forward to bringing you conversations every single day that hopefully inspire you in your faith walk, that deepen your understanding of God's Word, and that heightens your awareness of His very real presence in your life. Well, God has called us to thrive in intimate, safe, caring community. In fact, I would submit to you, and I've said it on the show before, we cannot become all God intended apart from a loving, safe community. Yet experts say that as connected as the world is through digital platforms, people are lonelier than ever. My guest today says this: God made you to enjoy a vibrant relationship with Him, resting and rejoicing in His never-ending love. But loneliness robs you of this joy and keeps you isolated from others. So today we're going to talk about loneliness and the answer. We're going to talk about how to find joy in God's daily presence, how to build bridges in your family, how to fight for face-to-face friendships, and how to share the love that you actually want to receive. Talking today to one of our program partners, Pastor Mike Novotny. His show, Time of Grace, airs at 2 o'clock Central Standard Time during the weekdays, and he released a book, Lonely Less, 6 Steps to a Less Lonely Life. We'll get him on in just a moment, but I got a quick announcement. Scripture says that the prayer of the righteous accomplishes great and powerful things. You know, I believe that with all my heart. I am a praying person. And what I love about being part of the Faith Radio team is we are a praying team. 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And if you've got a prayer request, we would love to pray for you. 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We believe in the power of prayer. Hey, and when that answer comes, come back around and tell us what God did, because we expect and believe that He's going to break through in a way that maybe you least expect. I want to take an informal poll and just ask, are you lonely? 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Now let me tell you about my guest. We'll get him on the show. Mike Novotny is an author, pastor, lead speaker for A Time of Grace. That's a global media ministry. His radio program, Time of Grace, is syndicated also on Faith Radio, and he's on many other radio stations as well. Pastor Mike, welcome back to the show.
1: Hey, Susie, thanks for having me.
0: Looking forward to this conversation. Before we get into the topic of loneliness, I know that you prioritize your time with the Lord. So what's He been impressing upon your heart these days?
1: Oh, yeah. So I've been wrestling with this kind of big idea between like grind it out, do your best, push through the pain, kind of effort and work, and then the Sabbath rest that we're called to, just like Jesus took in His relationship with the Father. So just after the new year, I went to the gym with someone that I know, and we're kind of working out. And this person's a little bit new to the gym, and they were doing these arm curls. And I'm there kind of spotting. And, you know, 1, 2, 3, repping out like pretty fast, 5, 6, 7, 8. And then Susie, right out of the blue, oh, I can't. And just stopped. Like from pushing the weight really fast to I'm done. And it surprised me so much. And I said, no, hold up. No, you can do more. And I helped this person get like one rep, and then right back at it, like then 1, 2, 3, 4, 5, 6. And I kind of look at it as a little bit of a metaphor of something I see in sometimes in my life, but in other people's lives. Some people are concerned with younger generations, this might happen, that as soon as the burn starts to hit in something really difficult in life, we quit.
0: That's so good.
1: And I really think like the devil has taken what I think is a really great awareness of like balance in work and life, stress levels, how's your mental health? Like those are all really valuable conversations. But if we push them too far, then we might think as soon as I'm stressed, I need to push the eject button.
0: Yeah.
1: And I have to quit.
0: Life can't be uncomfortable, right? It's like But we grow through discomfort. We grow through actually making ourselves do things we don't always want to do. I mean, there's been research that shows that you actually can't, you know, if you, let me flip this way, you actually develop perseverance in your brain, neural pathways, when you do strength training or when you go out and do something in the yard that you don't want to do. Making yourself do something you don't want to do is actually super good for you. But I agree with you, in this coddling culture and entitlement, even, we talked a bit about that before the show, that, people like don't want to feel any discomfort, as if that's somehow bad for them.
1: Yes. Yeah, absolutely. And I fear that the Apostle Paul knew how to, what does he say in 2 Corinthians, I think 11, like he's dealt with sleepless nights and exhaustion and God had to sustain him. So I don't think that's a season of busyness, but you know, I would say all of us, and I put myself in this camp, like we have to develop or maybe learn for the first time how to grind out a busy season at home or at work. You know, if you're a farmer and the harvest comes, you're not taking naps. You're working while it's day. And if you're an accountant and it's tax season, if you're a pastor during Holy Week, there's just some times in life where I really hope we don't lose like the toughness and the Christian grit to do hard work for God.
0: I love that. And balancing and the balance, with rest. Yes.
1: Exactly. Yeah. And this is what came. I was reading Mark chapter 1 this week. And, you know, Jesus gets away from the crowds as they start to press on him. And it says Peter and the others. So it's almost like this group intervention says, Jesus, everyone is looking for you. And you probably know the scripture. What he doesn't say is, oh, my goodness, I'm so, so sorry. I didn't mean to disappoint anyone. And he doesn't come running from down the mountain. He says, I love his answer. Let's go somewhere else. And he did not give in to like meeting everyone's expectations and demands. He spent time with the Father. He divided his life and balanced it well. So yeah, that's what's been in my heart, just balancing this like grit with this rest. When do I push and when do I pause? And I think it takes a ton of wisdom to end up in the right spot.
0: I love this answer. It's why I love this question so much. So even the takeaway, kind of the grit and the grace, when you need to give yourself some grace to rest, but when pampering yourself is actually weakening yourself. I mean, I think of like David, at a time when kings go to war, he pampered himself. Mm-hmm. And that was the time when he let his guard down and committed a grave series of sins. And there are times to buck up, buttercup, and it's actually good for us. And then there's times to rest. Yeah, I love that. Thank you so much, Mike. Fantastic.
1: Yeah. I'm taking notes right now. Grit
0: and grace. That might be your next book.
1: You have a way with words. That could be a book title right there.
0: I like it a lot. I mean, you could really write a whole book on that, because perseverance is necessary to be mature. Scripture is super clear about that. And it's almost become a swear word, you know, where persevering, you know, produces character. And yet we also abuse, you know, the idea of Sabbath, and we squander it and wonder why we're tired. So to get those two things in wonderful tension and balance would be amazing. So that's your next writing assignment in your spare time.
1: All right, I'm getting at it.
0: All right. Talking to Mike Novotny today. And again, he's one of our programmers. He's a friend of the ministry as well. And he released a new book, Lonely Less, 6 Steps to a Less Lonely Life. Got a handful of copies to give away. You can text the word book if you want in on the drawing, 877-933-2484. Okay, Mike, you say that about a third of the adults in the U.S. admit to feeling lonely in some way every day. And the few that just texted in, one said they're an 8+, one said they're a 7, one said they're a 6. So what do you attribute all of this loneliness to?
1: Yeah, you know, I kind of think of loneliness, which I think is just a reflection of how do you feel about your relationships? Do you feel connected in your family? Do you have friends instead of acquaintances? Do you feel like you're actually part of your church community and you belong instead of just being there on a Sunday? And, you know, there's some things that are just by their very nature, loneliness increasing, that we cannot control or stop. So actually, a tragic story. We lost a husband at our church at age 45, just had a heart attack in the middle of the night this past Sunday morning. His wife and children wake up without their husband and father. So there's things that will happen to us. A loved one passes, a friend moves far away, we get transferred for work, and it just affects the quantity and quality of our relationships. So I'm not going to say today, Susie and I are going to share the silver bullet to never feel lonely again. But what I do think has happened is, let me tell you a story to illustrate this. I think what's happened is in about 50 separate instances, most of us have chosen what was easier, but it left us lonelier.
0: So good.
1: So let me steal a story I read from author Jenny Allen in a book about community. She said there was once this village of African women who had to do the hard work of doing their laundry by hand every day. And so they'd, you know, huff all the family's laundry down to the river. They'd wash piece by piece by piece by hand. They'd lay it out to dry. They'd bring it back home and they would repeat day after day and week after week and month after month. Until one day, there's such an amazing harvest in their community and they make so much profit from the harvest that they have money to buy the village's first ever washing machine. In fact, many of these mothers get a washing machine in their own home. What happens? Within a year, they notice that rates of loneliness and depression have skyrocketed in the village. Well, why would that be? Because this object, the washing machine, which was so good for their convenience, so good for their comfort, actually robbed them of those conversations that decreased their loneliness. On those long trips down to the river, as they're doing the tough work of washing each piece of clothing by hand, they would share life. They talk about joys, struggles, sins, frustrations. And once they created this machine that made life easier, it took away all those face-to-face interactions where their social cups were being filled up day after day.
0: Wow.
1: And I just think that this is such a metaphor for so much. There's so many amazing things that make my life so much more convenient. But I have to have the wisdom to step back and say, hold up. If I get my groceries by punching my thumbs on my smartphone and pushing deliver to my door, and if I don't go to my local church and interact with brothers and sisters, but just live stream and listen to my preferred podcast or worship playlist, and if I don't go into the office, but I work from home so that I can feed my dog and do my chores, and if I, you know, you can see why, if conversation after conversation is being taken away, if face-to-face interaction is being subtracted as we come up with these machines, it would kind of make sense that loneliness would increase as inconvenience decreases. And I think that's kind of my best explanation for what's happened to a lot of us here today.
0: That jumped out at me. You beat me to it because I had that in my next question. And I was thinking COVID only exacerbated the issue. Honestly, it's maybe another topic for another day. But man, I wish we could have handled that differently, because that isolation was so devastating to so many people. And what was so interesting is it became easy to do church online. It became easy, as you said, to work at home. And I talked to a number of pretty solid Christians 2 years after public gatherings were opened up and admitted, I haven't gone back to church yet. It's just easier to be at home. And I suppose I should get back there. And again, no shame, no judgment, whatever. But those connections cannot be substituted. When you're standing shoulder to shoulder worshiping with people, when you're bumping into people before and after church, when you're worshiping together and your ears are hearing multiple voices and you're in the presence of God collectively, there's just no substitute for that, wouldn't you say?
1: Yeah, I think you're right. I think there's a huge difference between a supplement and a substitute. So obviously you and I are in media ministry. So we like it when we are fans and people can grow in their faith through a podcast or a radio program. But if somehow, you know, sitting and listening to us has become the substitute for a vibrant church community, man, we might be able to give you the word of God, but there's just something that God wants for your faith that can't happen just through the ears. It happens through the eyes. It happens through the nonverbal expressions. So I love it when Christian media can supplement a face-to-face kind of faith that you already have.
0: Awesome.
1: I get really nervous when it starts to substitute for it.
0: Boy, that's great. Great discernment. Great distinction. Before we go to break, I'll just read a few of these of the ways that we make things easier. I want you to hear what Mike wrote again. We choose what is easier, and it leaves us lonelier. We take online classes instead of sitting in a room with 20 other students. Well, sometimes you have to do the online thing, but think of all of these things in there collectively, your reality, you're not connecting. We wait for our classmates to talk to us instead of initiating conversations with them. We Zoom from our home offices instead of gathering with coworkers. We default to email instead of talking issues through. We eat lunch while clearing out inboxes instead of leveraging those 30 minutes for social connection. We pre-order coffee for pickup instead of spending 10 minutes to talk to strangers. It goes on and on and on. And that thing is, if we can just ask God, show me, are there shortcuts, convenient steps I'm taking that are actually isolating me? Because it's not even just about you connecting with people. It's about people connecting with you. You have things to offer. I mean, you have, you're a treasure. You're a masterpiece. And others getting to know you, to receive from you, to be blessed by your smile is pretty amazing. So I'm wondering if we could just take a little inventory and see it. Are there any adjustments we can make intentionally to lessen this loneliness? And Pastor Mike offers a lot of suggestions in his book, Lonely Less, 6 Steps to a Less Lonely Life. Again, we've got a few copies to give away today. Text the word book to 877-933-2484. And when we come back, I want to address this text. This dear listener says, most times I don't feel lonely. I'm pretty content with my circle, but I do feel alone at times when I'm overwhelmed with being the sole breadwinner for my family, taking care of my home and yard
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0: Thanks so much for tuning into Susie Larson Live, talking to our friend, pastor, author, Mike Novotny. He's also a programmer on Faith Radio. His new book, Lonely Less, 6 Steps to a Less Lonely Life. And I don't think anybody texted in and said they actually weren't lonely. The people who responded to my question on a scale of 1 to 10, how lonely are you? Those are some pretty high numbers. And it really tracks with the national statistic of people who feel profoundly lonely, but I thought this was an interesting question. Most of the time, this listener says, I don't feel lonely. I'm pretty content with my circle, but I do feel alone at times when I'm overwhelmed with being the sole breadwinner in my family, taking care of my home in the yard alone, disciplining my kids alone. It's hard to describe, kind of hard to explain, but is feeling alone the same as being lonely?
1: Mm. Yeah, that's a great question. Yeah, my heart just gets a little bit bigger for the person in this situation. It sounds like they are striving, aching, wanting connection, but sometimes you end up in life in situations you didn't necessarily choose or want to be in, but there you are. Mm. I would say to this person, I love when I read the Bible, so often God connects one of his most repeated commandments with one of his most repeated promises, which is, do not be afraid, for I am with you. I love that. Like when you feel overwhelmed, when you feel lonely, I love that God said to Joshua when Moses was leaving and how Jesus said to his disciples when he was about to ascend into heaven and how God said to the people in exile, don't be afraid. Don't be afraid, for I am with you. So of course, when we feel that ache of loneliness that we'd love to have a partner, like that can be a little nudge to kind of get back out there if we had a rough go in a relationship. But even more, I just love this guaranteed thing that whatever happens with these horizontal relationships with other humans, we have a God who by the blood of his son has made us this incredible promise. I'm with you. I'm going to get you through it. You could walk through the valley of sorrow, the valley of the shadow of death, but you don't have to fear that evil because I'm going to be there. And so I would just say to this person, like, God's going to get you through it. When you feel overwhelmed, man, he is very capable. He's a sovereign God. He knows exactly what you're feeling. He's an empathetic God. And especially he's a God of grace who's just going to give you the grace that you need to get through those tough days of discipline, to fight through those feelings of loneliness. So there's times we need the grit that you talked about. Mm-hmm. But man, I would just say to this person, you can rest in the grace of a God who will never leave you and never forsake you.
0: Maybe that's just what you needed to hear today, friend. And we're going to get to the six steps in a moment that you lay out in your book. But I'd love to know your thoughts, because I feel like I'm so interested in the human body and physiology and health, and we cover that once a month on the show. But oftentimes, especially if you don't have a sensitive like nervous system or ecosystem in your body, you can be toxic for a while before the symptoms manifest, or other people have a real small tox bucket, so you like a thimble, and it doesn't take much, and you suddenly know, okay, I'm in rough shape. I got to detox. I feel like in the same way, some people can live with a measure of loneliness and not even realize it. Where others are like, no, I know I'm lonely. So what would be some symptoms that you may be on the path of loneliness?
1: I think when you scroll social media and your heart gets a little moody because you see all these people with other people, you know, you might not say, well, I'm lonely and I just wish some, like, but instead of saying, oh, isn't that awesome that they had a party? It's, oh man, why wasn't I invited to that? I think when you check your phone constantly, just like, did someone text me? Has someone reached out? Because you're just kind of, you know, sitting in that uncomfortable spot waiting for some human connection. I think when you sit down in a room, whether you go to a wedding or you go into a Sunday church service, and you're just, you know, part of you is wishing that someone would start a conversation. So it's a little bit of that ache slash emptiness slash envy, I think, are some of those, you know, maybe symptoms of a low level loneliness that might be worth exploring.
0: That's good. Ache, emptiness, envy are good signs. If those are kind of nagging, kind of lingering under your, in the soul, good to pay attention to. Okay, we're going to talk about the six steps. First one is, where is it? Where's my notes? Oh, God, the first step. Of course, the first step is God. Repent and believe the gospel. Say more about that.
1: Yeah, yeah, we touched on it a little bit. So if the premise of our loneliness is we tend to choose what's easier and it leaves us lonelier, I love this idea from the biggest point of view that although repentance, denying ourselves, picking up our cross is not easy, it leads to the very presence of God himself. So I love that when Paul is in prison in Philippians chapter 4, you know, he's learned the secret of being content. I can do all things through the one who gives me strength. Don't be anxious about anything, Paul says earlier in Philippians 4. And what is just saturated in that chapter is the presence of God. The Lord is near, Paul says. That's why I'm not anxious about anything. So I love that. When we turn to Jesus, it doesn't necessarily like cure all of our relationship problems. It doesn't put $1 million into our bank accounts. It doesn't always get rid of our cancer or our worries or our depression. But the guarantee that we have because of Jesus is a God who is present today.

0: kind of noticed that when my wife and I fight for our marriage against like the flood of busyness that American culture always is, there are such sweet rewards that come from it. Yeah. But if we stop making every effort, well, we miss a date night, we say yes to too many things, we volunteer one time a month more than we probably should, and we end up as like, wow, I haven't like really connected with you emotionally in a long time. Mm. So, you know, whether you're married or not, I think there's those key family relationships where, man, you, just putting in the effort to make sure we have quantity and quality time together. Mm. That's not just shoulder to shoulder streaming another series, but like around the dinner table, candlelight date, getting away for the weekend. Whether it's a you with your kids thing, you with your siblings thing, you with your significant other thing. I just want to, you know, that old rocks in the jar kind of analogy. Before all the sand and little pebbles get in there in my life, I just want to put the biggest human relationships that I have. And I think that starts with family.
1: It's good. And you said a happy family requires humility. And that's a great reminder. Well, Mike, if there's a topic that I hear from most consistently, it's from parents whose kids have cut them out of their lives. And some of these kids are professing Christians. I don't think it's an understatement to say it's an epidemic. It's heartbreaking. So what do you say? I hear from quite a few listeners on this text line who are love Jesus. They raise their kids in the faith. And some of them know why the kid has cut them off. And it's like some small offense that they're nursing and they're, you know, others don't know, but they're devastated. So what do you say to the parent who's devastated by that situation?
0: Oh, man. Yeah, that's so complex. God is a good father and he has countless children that walk away from him every day. So yeah, I would say your heavenly father knows. He, you know, when Jesus tells the parable of the prodigal son, we celebrate at the ending, but can you imagine the heavy heart of a father watching the kid you love so dearly walk down that road to a distant country? Mm. So we pray obviously for our children to turn around. We pray for the humility to own our own stuff, because maybe as much as they pulled away, maybe we push them and we need to be aware of those things too. But I just love to start with the God who understands exactly what that feels like. The God who is present is not just there with his power. He's there with such a big, compassionate heart, and he's just nodding with sympathy in his eyes, saying, I get it. I know we're holding our children close, fighting, doing everything we can to draw them back, but we have a God who knows, who feels, and who's with us.
1: So good. Dr. Rob Reamer joins me once a month, and he says, after you've spoken the truth, he said, you have three more tools in your toolbox: love, pray, and wait. So don't not engage with those things. Love whenever you can. Pray with all your heart. Wait on the Lord. It's not a passive waiting. It's an active, engaged waiting. Those who wait on the Lord will renew their strength. As we go to break, I got to read this from your book. And it's especially, I would say, for those who maybe you don't have family right now, and it's through no choice of your own or a broken marriage or whatever. Listen to Pastor Mike's words. God has promised to be your truest, deepest, and most reliable family. He calls himself our Father, so that you could always have a great dad to know you, love you, and be near you. Jesus is labeled our brother because he's not ashamed to be related to us through faith. And the Holy Spirit is our advocate and counselor, the God who fills our hearts and guides our steps. While I pray that your earthly relationships are full of affection and connection, I need you to know that the Christian who has God and no one else has more love than the one who has everyone else but God. Wow, that's amazing. That's from the amazing book, Lonely Less, Six Steps to a Less Lonely Life by pastor and author Mike Novotny. You can text the word book if you want in on the drawing, 877-933-2484. We're working our way through these six steps to a less lonely life. The first one was God. The second one is family. The third is friends. To fight for face-to-face friendships. We'll be back in a minute.

0: The faithfulness of God is the glue that holds this world together. If God should for one moment withdraw his hand from this earth, it would fly into chaos and be forever gone.
1: You're the only rock that I could ever stand on. You're the only one for me.
0: God's faithfulness is established in the very heavens.
1: The sun goes up, the sun comes down. This old world keeps spinning round.
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0: 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We've had seed time and harvest every year. 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Never once has it failed.
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5: Thanks so much for tuning into Susie Larson Live, talking about loneliness today. During the break, I was thinking, you know, I think everybody may have an area, like a pocket of loneliness, where some people are alone and just lonely. You might be a grieving widow, and I hear from a lot of you, and God bless you. I'm praying God brings friends and community around you to help you heal. But some of you might feel alone in marriage, even though you're married, or alone in family because you see friends who get to see their kids all the time and you don't. Alone in marriage because you see a couple where the husband dotes on the wife and you don't have that. And I think it's just good to pay attention to those things because God can really minister to those needs for you in a precious way. Mike Novotny is my guest today. He's pastor. He's an author. His new book, Lonely Less, Six Steps to a Less Lonely Life. Got a handful of copies to give away today. I think it's just, it even will help you understand others who are struggling with loneliness. Really practical application about how to reach out to people in a helpful, wonderful way. Text the word book to 877-933-2484. If you got questions, send those in a separate text. But we're working through the six steps to a less lonely life. Step one is God. Step two is family. Now, the third one is face-to-face friendships and our friends. Fight for face-to-face friendships. And this text came in earlier that I got to read. It says, we didn't go back to church right away. And a good, trusted friend said, it is time to come back. I was grateful for the loving kick in the pants. And I texted back, that's community right there. What do you say, Mike?
6: Oh, that's so beautiful. I think the best kind of Christian friends know when to give you a pat on the back and when to give you a kick in the pants.
5: I love the way
6: you worded that. That's perfect.
5: Yeah. So talk about friends and fighting for face-to-face friendships.
6: Yeah. Can I tell you about one of my best friends? Her name is Amna.
5: Yeah,
6: I'm not. I met her 10 years ago when I came to the church I pastor here in Wisconsin. She had never been to a church in her entire life. And she walked through the doors and she and her boyfriend, Tony, at the time, and they and their children end up being baptized that Christmas. And in the last 10 years, now they both serve on staff at our church and they've become two of my closest friends in the world. Wow. Here's why I love Amna. Amna is the kind of person who values friendship so much she will fight to make sure we can get together. She will not let busyness or negligence get in the way of like breaking bread with the people we care about most. And so we have this group, my wife and I, Amna and her husband and two other couples, we call it Supper Club. And every month we get together at one of our houses. But because we're all busy, because we got kids, because we got work, because we got life, like it's really hard to coordinate the dates, but Amna is the best because she will not let it go. She will fight until a date is on the calendar. And once we get her on the table, we're like, yes, what a sweet gift friendship is.
5: Wow.
6: And her example just reminds me that if we're sitting around just waiting for great friendships to happen, they won't. People are busy. There's more going on than we can handle. And so just for me, the power of the calendar of like, I'm putting this into my life. I'm scheduling time to do brunch with you once a month. We're going to do coffee every Wednesday morning, like finding those friendships that are really life-giving for you. And then not waiting to see what happens. Like most of us say, hey, we should get together sometime. Yeah. We really should. Nothing is like, okay, when? Let's get at our calendars. Let's get a time and a place. And man, if you can fight for that, and once we get face to face with people, it's like a superpower that God just fills up our social cup really quickly.
5: So good. Here's a question from a listener. How do you handle a friend who talks about themselves and their issues all the time? It's like a one-sided relationship with them doing all the talking, not getting anything back. Do I stay? Do I move on?
6: Oh, man. My favorite part of the book is just a little thing that's called How to Talk. Susie, I've come to this conclusion that you and I might be friends. We might even be fellow Christians. We might attend the same church. We might be in the same family. But if both of us don't know what I call how to talk, that relationship is not going to last for long. I kind of explored this, and I definitely want to answer this question real fast. Why is a pastor, when my brothers and sisters walk through the door on a Sunday morning, why is my heart's instinct to be excited about some people that I see and kind of like, a little bit nervous about other people? Like, I love these people. We all love Jesus. What is it about those social interactions that makes me excited for some and reluctant for others? And I kind of stumbled on this simple equation that I think we have to learn how to talk, which involves four parts. It involves me, it involves you, it involves the good, and it involves the bad. I think in a conversation, if I talk and you listen and you ask me questions about me, and then I return the favor and you talk, I don't have to pull teeth. It's not some monologue. It's a real dialogue. And I think if we both talk about the good things in life, we're not just dumping all the bad things day after day and, you know, conversation after conversation. We're celebrating the goodness of God, the blessings he's given in our lives. And we talk about the bad stuff. We confess our sins. We admit when we're overwhelmed or burdened or when we don't know the answer to something. I can't think of a single relationship where we talk about me, we talk about you, we talk about the good, we talk about the bad. I can't think of a single relationship where I don't really enjoy spending time with such people.
5: So
6: I think to this listener, to just have like the candid, hard conversation before, don't just push the eject button and bail and leave them saying, what the heck, what happened? Instead, I would say, hey, you know what? I really like learning about your life. I love hearing what's going on. But I've kind of noticed that when we get together, I only say about 10% of the words in the conversation. And it makes me less excited to come and talk with you and have a cup of coffee and just let that sit. Maybe
5: that
6: person's
5: might
6: never
5: be
6: thought
5: the chafing that
6: person.
5: They need. You know, I was just going to say, you know, iron sharpens iron. Sometimes it's the chafing that you need where someone makes an observation that you're blind to, you know?
6: Yeah. Spot on. I think all of us, I mean, me, I'm a definitely talker extrovert. Like, I have to be careful that I don't dominate in group discussions because I can always think of another story or another Bible passage or this other thing that happened to me. So I think all of us are either we talk too much or we make people pull teeth. You know, it's sometimes I'm driving my girls home from school. How was your day at school? Good. What was the best part? Tell me about it. Lunch. I'm not okay. Growing my relationship with you right now. So, you know, we all got something. We talk too much. We talk too little. Maybe we don't trust people. So we never open up with the hard stuff. Or maybe we're just in a kind of a depressed state of mind and we don't see the goodness of God in our life. So I think we all got something to work on. But I would love to, I just picture this little grid above our heads as we're talking. Are we checking the good box, the bad box, the me box, and the you box? And if so, I have a hunch those friendships and relationships will be great.
5: And the thing is, you know, she said, I want to bail. So thank you. Not sure I'm brave enough, though. I wonder if this person who talks about their me monster kind of thing, if there's plenty of people in their history who've just walked away, because it takes courage and conviction to care enough about a person to say, this is hard, but I got to say this. And, you know, I once heard a sermon many years ago, 30 something years ago, when he talked about confrontation. He says, one of the ways you know you're the person to say a bring a hard word is more than anything in the world, you don't want to. Like the person is like, let me at him. You're not the person because you got to come in humility and love. But if like you see something and it's so painful and it would be easier to walk away, but it would be right to speak up. And let's say she does. And that person says, you shouldn't feel that way. Well, then she kind of knows what she's dealing with. And then she can assess, maybe push this person to the outer ring of her friendships. Cause there's kind of spheres, there's inner court, there's, you know, the secondary, you know, so anything else you want to add to that?
6: Yeah, I would just, it would break my heart if suddenly someone I thought was a friend just disappeared.
5: Yeah.
6: And they did not give me the chance to change. So for sure, this is uncomfortable. I get why you would want to walk the other way. But if the basic Christian ethic is to treat others as we'd want to be treated, I think if this was you and you were just had a blind spot in your own conversational style, I think you'd probably want someone to have the courage to say it. Mm-hmm. And if that's the case, then it's time to say it.
5: So good. One more thing on the friendships or any relationships. A counselor we had on, I think it was last year, said the four components to a relationship that must be present if you actually want to have a good relationship and thrive and be changed in Christ-likeness are compassion, empathy, humility, and forgiveness. So, I mean, think about that. I love those so much because when you have someone who can empathize with you, who have compassion, you know, they're humble and there's grace then to make your mistakes, to be a work in progress. And, but if you don't have those, if someone is highly offendable, you know, if they never relate, they're just judgmental, that's really like hard soil to build on, would you say?
6: Yeah, absolutely. It's impossible to hate humility, but yeah. It is very easy to hate pride. So
5: come
6: with a humble heart, be humble and teachable. Man, that's probably 72% of a great relationship, right?
5: Let's try to get one more in before this next break. So step one is God. Step two is family. Step three is friends fighting for face-to-face relationships. And notice, friend, he said fight for it. You have to, like his buddy who just fights for time together. Maybe you be that person, even if you're an introvert, going, we're getting a date on the calendar. We're going to, you know, I have to say one of our sons is like a business owner, he and his wife, and they reached a mile marker in their business and they doubled their sales from last year. And we just decided as a family, we're going to celebrate more wins. We're just going to celebrate more wins. And so we got confetti cannons. They knew they were coming for dinner, but a couple of the siblings were hiding. And when they got in, We Are the Champions or some music blaring and we shot confetti cannons and we all danced together. And it was such a blast, but we had to really work to pull that off as far as get the dates all aligned. But I just think I'm an introvert. So I think when you grab the bull by the horns and you make things happen, you're always so glad, right?
6: Yeah. Yeah. Who puts in effort to do something special for a birthday or an anniversary or a holiday and says, wow, I'm so frustrated. I shouldn't have done that.
5: Yeah.
6: What a great experience we had. That wasn't worth the effort.
5: Yeah, right. Exactly.
6: Where we just sit there and scroll and spend 2, 4, 6, 8 hours a day on screens. And then we lack those beautiful moments that are just fun memories and stories to tell. I think that's where the regret comes in. So I love your push. Make every effort.
5: Yeah. All right. We're going to pause here. I did say we're going to get to coworkers and classmates. But we're going to get to the other break. And then we're going to talk about the gift of your undivided attention. We'll be back in a minute.
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5: Thanks so much for tuning into Suzy Larson Live, having a really great conversation with pastor author Mike Novotny. 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It airs 2:00 Central Standard Time called Time of Grace. He's so articulate and such a humble, wonderful friend and brother in Christ. He's got a book titled Lonely Less, 6 Steps to a Less Lonely Life. It's so accessible, so practical. I mean, you gave me some ideas in here of things that I hope we can get to. We're almost out of time, but just practical ways even to reach out to your neighbor that are just fantastic. So step one is God. And if you're just tuning in, Once the live show's over, go back and listen to the podcast because it was fantastic. Two is family, just fighting for closeness in your family to the, you know, as far as it concerns you, be at peace and build connection and experience times, right? Three is friends, fighting for face-to-face relationships. So texting is awesome. I send audio texts all the time to people, audio encouragement texts, but it's still no substitute for face-to-face. Okay, four is coworkers, classmates. Give the gift of your undivided attention.
6: Yeah, this could probably apply to friendships and family too. But in our digital world, where we're so connected, I'm just noticing even here on our church staff that it is a rare and beautiful gift when someone gives you their total attention when you're talking. There's buzzes, there's dings, there's rings, there's multitasking, there's meetings where all the laptops are open. And as soon as we say, okay, it's a break, everyone reaches into their pockets. I don't know. I don't want to be that grumpy middle-aged guy who says the phones these days, because I appreciate them. I love them. I have them for my kids. But I think phones are best used when no one else is around. And they're so powerful that once we pull them out when other people are around, I have a hunch the screen will win. Just chemically in our brain, I feel that myself. Like, why am I? There's nothing urgent. I just instinctively reach for the phone and check the weather app and check my calendar and check the email and check the news again. And so I think when we're around other people, in the context of whatever, but work and school for the conversation's sake, and we can just put that away. And I'm going to give you a really rare gift in our digital world, and that's my full attention. I'm not going to make you fight my screen to get my eye contact. I'm going to listen. I'm going to try to understand you. I'm going to give you feedback. I might be the only person in the room who's looking at you like eye to eye and tracking with what you're saying. But I hope you value the words that come out of my mouth. And I want to value the words that come out of yours. And that's what I mean by this step. Give the gift, the rare gift of your undivided attention.
5: And I love that. Like you said, that applies to kids, to your spouse, to your neighbors. That applies really across the board. And, you know, I remember, I think I've told this story on the show before, but we were at the airport and we were in a little like two-seater kind of booth, and there's just a 6-inch wall dividing the next booth over. And there was a daughter there. I bet she was 10, 12 years old, wanting her mom's attention so bad. She just sat there, slouched over. Her mom was on her phone, and we were there for 2 hours. And that daughter was asking things, saying things, and she just got grunts from her mom. And so she just decided to test her mom and say, I think I'm going to burn down the house. And she's, you know, she just kept scrolling. And I wanted, wow. I mean, the feistiest part of me wanted to reach over, just bat that thing out of her hands and go, listen to your daughter. I wanted to just even bring her over. We'll talk to you. But you're right. And there's dopamine hits that come with it. And I guess it's another topic for another day. But what a gift to show up at a meeting or a gathering and put your phone away and listen and lean in and see people, read body language, all of that, you know?
6: Good. And I find that these are powerful things. I wasn't raised with a phone, so I can't blame it on like my childhood wiring. I didn't get my smartphone until I was about 30. But even then, I'm just amazed, like, wow, this thing is so powerful. And so I've just started to practice, like, I'm going to leave my device in my desk before I go to a meeting. I'm going to leave it in my backpack or turn it off. So if you struggle with this, I think one of the best things you can do is not have to fight that temptation every second, but just to distance yourself from it. So phones aren't bad. We're not knocking technology, but just a wise use of it. If you can't resist it, keep your distance from it in those moments.
5: Yeah, I've just practiced some restraint. It could be a partial fast for you. Or when you get home, both of you as a couple, if you're a couple, put them on the counter and tune into each other. You know, it is so addicting. It's unbelievable. Step five, we just have a couple minutes left, is church. And we touched on this, and I want to make sure we get to neighbors, but you say show up and share the real you. Anything more you want to add?
6: Yeah, so this is one of my favorite parts of the book. It's really curious to me. So we're a medium/big church. And so we try to have different events and stuff to bond people together into smaller groups. So we'll have like a potluck meal before a big church service. And I kind of step back as a pastor and I watch to see what happens. And what I notice is that, you know, this family, they sit at the end of table one, and right next to them are like four seats. And the next four people come and they sit in like the other corner of the room. And then everyone kind of picks their own, you know, our watch on a Sunday morning, where do people sit when they worship? They tend to sit where people are not. So there's this weird you know, maybe it's a social awkwardness. Maybe it's the difficulty of like, what am I going to say? Do I really know these people? But I just want to encourage us to do the hard thing now so we can enjoy the really good thing then. So show up as best you can live to church. Engage with people as best you can. Have conversations before, after the service. And then with those smaller groups, if you're a part of it, oh, wow, Susie, there is nothing that I have experienced in my life that decreases my loneliness and boosts my relationships quite like honest confession.
5: Yeah, so true.
6: I had a birthday party before the holidays, and almost all of my friends right now are people I met in a small group, and we were acquaintances until we actually confessed our sins to each other, and then we became really fast and beautiful Christian friends.
5: That is amazing. We just got a minute left. So the step six is neighbors. Love your literal neighbor as you love yourself. I just want to touch on the 2 points. You gave like four practical ways to reach out to your neighbors, but two of them that really jumped out is take notes and look for practical ways to lend a hand. Taking notes like, you know, because we forget those things. So the kids' names, maybe what they do for a living, a burden in their heart. Is there anything you want to add to loving your neighbors?
6: Yeah. Once I meet a neighbor, I pull up my phone right away. I open a little notes file and I write down, oh, Joe, mechanic, 2 kids, doesn't like church. Super easy. But if I don't write that down, I'm going to see Joe next week and be like, oh, what was his name again? And I feel awkward. And I don't want to have a conversation with him because I'm feeling awkward that I don't remember his name. So maybe we can lean into the technology here, take quick notes. My daughters accused me once. They called it Dad's Stalker app.
5: Only teenagers would say that and above.
6: I don't think I'm stalking. I think I'm trying to remember people and deepen our relationship with them. So,
5: that's when you know they're growing into adulthood when they dare to say bantering things like that. So I love it. Well, Mike, this has been fantastic. And thank you so much for giving us time today. Thank you, Lord, for this great, great book and this great resource. We bless you and we love you. Appreciate you, sir.
6: Thank you very much for having me.
5: Pastor author Mike Novotny, and his book is titled Lonely Less, 6 Steps to a Less Lonely Life. And Tina writes in, this book sounds fantastic, and it really is. Got a handful of copies to give away. Text the word book to 877-933-2484. And remember, as you walk intimately with God, to live loved, because you are loved. He sings over you, he rejoices over you, and love changes everything. We'll meet you back here next time.
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15: Sometimes your whole life seems like it's stuck in your throat. 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Exhausted from fighting on so many fronts. 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My future is in your hands. Rescue me from those who hunt me down relentlessly. 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
20: 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It's Bill.

0: And a warm welcome to the Bill Arnold Show. So glad you could join me today. I am very happy to let you know that J. Warner Wallace is my first guest today. And I look forward every month to having him on. And I think the amount of show prep that we do between the two of us is, what would you say, why 0.8 seconds?
1: Well, you did a little more than that here before That's we hopped true. On. So more than usual. But yeah, it's not very much usually.
0: Just because I want to let Jim know that he's free to go wherever he wants. Because if you head over to coldcasechristianity.com and look at the books, the writings, the videos, the podcasts, and all the resources that are available there, you will quickly discover he can talk about anything. Jim, so glad to have you back.
2: Well, you know, isn't it clever how you shifted that and you made it sound like you're doing this on purpose because you want to provide me some service? When in reality, I know better than that.
0: I could be a phony once in a while, can I?
2: Well, in your opening, it talks about how, did you go to like broadcasting school? Do they have a school?
0: I think they do, yeah.
2: Don't you just learn by doing it?
0: No. There's a broadcasting school. I think you learn to talk like this.
2: Yeah. Is that how that works?
0: I don't know.
2: Well, I didn't go to the interviewee school either, but there's always something, it seems like, going on in culture that is worth us, kind of looking at it from a Christian worldview perspective. That's something we haven't really talked about much too, Bill, is that so much of what we experience that we would say is traumatic is directly connected to what our expectations were based on our worldview. No, in other words, if you look at how even like the sociologists will define trauma, they almost always define it as, a kind of a crushing, you expected something in the world, this kind of thing shouldn't happen to me. Mm-hmm. And then it happens to you. And then your expectations are dashed. And it can be something that you and I might think, well, this is relatively minor thing for you to be so traumatized about it. But the reality of it is that we don't hold that expectation that person held. And then so this is why I think Jesus spends so much time, especially in the latter part of John's gospel, where he's basically just doing discipleship with the apostles. He's spending time with them saying, hey, you got to expect some stuff.
0: Yeah.
2: You're going to have tribulation and it's okay. I mean, I've overcome. I'm going to show you how to overcome, but you got to expect that. I think what he's trying to do is to help us to have an appropriate worldview that incorporates trauma so that when we incorporate suffering, I should say, and then when we experience the suffering, it doesn't shatter our worldview. It's like we kind of saw it coming,
0: Mm-hmm. Jim, how did you manage expectations when you worked on cold cases that went on and on and on with maybe little movement?
2: Well, I mean, that's the great thing about the expectation. Well, so, if I get a fresh homicide, there is an expectation. There's an expectation that you won't let it go cold.
0: Right.
2: And so that's a lot more pressure, it seems to me. I loved picking up somebody else's mess and saying, okay, what can I do with it? Because really, honestly, most people had kind of let go of it and kind of had no expectations for the case. And the family, of course, does. But let's say it's a guy who worked the case. I had a case from 1979. By the time I picked it up, it was like 2006, maybe. So by the time we get to 2006, there's no, every like two generations of detectives who could have felt responsible for this case have already gone. So there's no expectation or fill over. I've got fresh cases, so I didn't have to carry that expectation. And that's one of the good things about cold cases is that you feel like if I can do anything with this, I mean, if I didn't do anything, it's still going to be cold. So if I can move it in any direction toward closure then or toward justice, at least, then I've done something. So I think you're right, though, that it's all about. We know this. Expectations are what determine outcomes and your satisfaction at the end. If you go to a restaurant and you only picked it because it was 5-star on Yelp, and then you get there and it's 4.5-star, it's not bad. It's good. But you're like, hey, this is supposed to be 5-star. And suddenly you're disappointed with a 4.5-star restaurant. Mm-hmm. Well, that's because your expectations were high. So for me, I really enjoyed that season of my career where it was, my grandfather was this way. His name is Warner, and that's why I use his name, J. Warner Wallace. And my grandfather was like a builder and a carpenter. And what he loved was making something out of nothing. You got this little broken chair. Let's turn it into this. And then we'd take this thing that's got no value, and we turn it into something valuable. And so that idea of kind of creating something that didn't exist before out of something that's broken, that's kind of what you're doing in cold cases. You know, you're picking up something that feels like it's going to stay closed. It's not closed, but it's going to stay inactive. But you can maybe make something beautiful out of this.
0: Mm-hmm. So I'm curious as to what your thoughts were about the attempt on the president's life at the White House Correspondents' Dinner. What did you think about that guy just bursting in through the security?
2: Well, you know, he came from Torrance, so that's the agency I worked for.
0: I remember that. Yeah.
2: Yeah, and so they went back and did a search warrant. It was on a weekend, so my son was off that weekend, so he didn't have to lock anything down or be part of that search warrant. But I remember thinking, you know, and I wrote an article about this at the Thin Blue Life, where we just talk about how, you know, we typically, your town kind of gets that name that, oh, he came from Torrance. Like, Torrance is like any other town. You know, it's filled with regular people who on the surface look like regular people. And you might know something about his so if you knew all of his thought life and you had been privy to all the conversations he probably had, you might know something about what, you might not be surprised that this guy did this, but I'll bet you there's a ton of people who thought they knew him pretty well, who were like shocked by the fact that he would do such a thing. And mm-hmm. that just illustrates for you and I the accuracy of the Christian worldview that says, yeah, it turns out we're all that guy. We're all that guy who is capable of something we think, no way. But everyone is this enigma, you know, where you have, you're two things at once. You're capable of something beautiful and capable of something horrific all in the same moment, because that's just the nature of the human condition that is described perfectly in scripture, that no one is truly good. And so we shouldn't be shocked when you find someone in your neighborhood who you go, well, no way. You know, but we're not even on, now we're on the map for this guy. Well, yeah, because this is the nature of humans. Now, him getting through that security, there's lots to be said about elevated security, especially when you know you've had so many prior attempts. So I would think that this would be the guy, this would be the president that you would, and probably every president from this point on, because we're in this world that is so divided and so polarized that probably these are the kinds of events that have to be unbelievably micromanaged from a security perspective, right? You've got, and it's a target. All you have to do is make the target really hard. And that's going to be perimeter stuff. You know, when Charlie Kirk got shot, that's a really difficult setting to secure, mm-hmm. because there's no, you know, you're far better off if you're going to go to that campus to do it in a closed room where the only way in are through doors you can man. And then you can screen everyone who comes in. Really hard to hurt someone in that kind of a setting. Do it out in public like that. You know, this is a much riskier proposition. So it seems it's a bummer that when you got an indoor event that does have hard entry points, that something can still be penetrable, like, you know, this could still happen. But at the same time, you know, he you could argue, well, how did he get in the hotel? But the security point did actually do its job, because it prevented the guy who was mm-hmm. armed from getting through that point. So there's kind of two ways of looking at that, right? But here's what I would say, that from a Christian worldview perspective, So we know that there's a continuum of action that starts in your thought life. And then you think these things and you allow yourself to have an unchecked, uncontrolled thought life, because you don't have a worldview in place, like a Christian worldview, that would help you to say, hey, I ought not be thinking that way. And this is what Jesus talks about in the Sermon on the Mount, that turns out your thoughts matter. They matter, and because your thoughts are really the next step. But the next step is typically you start voicing your thoughts. And then after a season of voicing your thoughts, you start acting on the things you have voiced. So it all starts with the thought life that goes unchecked. And then it starts. And what we are in our culture right now is we have taken the lid off of the first two steps in that three-step action. You know, we of course, you know, the worldview, if your Christian worldview starts to weaken in any culture or any worldview that would limit the way you think you ought to be thinking, well, then that lid is off. And now we're in a social media environment where everyone can say whatever they want for the most part. And it's just more and more vile. And now then we're shocked when somebody actually acts after you've let them. We're shocked when they take the third step when you did nothing to stop the first two.
0: Mm.
2: Not that we should be like like suppressing speech. I'm a big free speech advocate, but what I would say is that we are in a culture where we not only respect harsh talk toward each other, but we now elect candidates that are using the F word in their speeches, and you know they're constant. Like we don't have any penalty even in a way we would say, okay, well, he's no longer a candidate for me because, or she's no longer a candidate for me because she speaks a certain way. Mm-hmm. No, actually, we don't. That's no longer a guiding principle for us. And so now we've got people who are screaming all the time, and then you're surprised when someone decides to try to shoot somebody. Well, it's because we've developed a culture in which we have no regulation over, and not that we should want to regulate free speech. Again, it's not that. It's that we are content with a vile view of the world. We're kind of okay with that.
0: Mm.
2: And our Christian worldview says, no, you know, your thought life matters. And you know, you don't get any credit for loving the people who love you, you know?
0: Right.
2: That's you only get credit for loving the people that you ordinarily would hate if you didn't have a worldview in place that would help you see that it turns out you are just as in need of forgiveness as anybody else in the room. And so you can't, and we talked about this before, the least forgiving people are the people for whom they think they have nothing to be forgiven. If you don't need forgiveness, why you wouldn't offer it to anybody else? When you realize how much you need forgiveness, then you're more likely to offer it to others. This is the parable that Jesus told Simon in his house when the woman from the city came in, and Simon didn't do so much as even, you know, wash his feet, and this woman is adoring him, and Simon's thinking that he has no idea who she is. But of course, he does know who she is, and he just tells Simon, yeah, it's because she knows how much she needs to be forgiven for that she can love well. But you don't know how much you think you don't have anything to be forgiven for, so you don't love nearly as well.
0: Mm-hmm.
2: I think we're in a culture right now where that is definitely the case. Now, how do we back up over it without putting laws in place that limit free speech? I think it has to precede speech. It's about a worldview because it starts in your thought life. And if we're going to allow the Christian worldview to completely crumble, then it's only going to get worse.
0: Mm, so good. All right, Jim, I'm going to take my first break. Come back. I also want to invite anyone listening, if they have a topic, something maybe they've heard about in the news that they would like us to discuss with J. Warner Wallace, let me know what it is. I do have a topic in mind when we come back, Jim, so stay tuned. We'll be right back. If you have a topic, you can text it over. The text line is 877-933-2484. Be right back.
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0: I'm back with J. Warner Wallace. Go learn more about him at coldcasechristianity.com. You will love his website. So much good content there. Matter of fact, I was looking at the most dangerous kind of faith in the church today. I listened to that podcast today. That was awesome.
2: Well, I'm glad you liked it. I think it was something that I'm always surprised when you talk to Christians and you'll talk about the evidential case that could be made for what they believe so that you can root your Christian worldview in more than just an opinion. If you actually knew it was evidentially true, I think it would change the way you leverage it in trauma or in suffering. But you'll talk to people and even when you describe the evidential nature of Jesus, they'll always say, I never thought of it that way. And that's what we're trying to do with that podcast, is just help people to see that, yeah, you know, you could actually have a reasoned view of Christianity that will help you on the days when it doesn't feel right and it doesn't feel powerful. Because there are going to be days when you're going to go, why is God allowing this to happen to me? And those are the days you need to know. Well, look, I don't necessarily understand it, but I've got more than enough evidence to demonstrate that it's true. So here we go.
0: Yeah. I saw how you talked about churches will avoid apologetics and, you know, this just have faith can be in an intellectual laziness. And that's why I think kids, when they leave for college, they find that they're persuadable by counterfeit worldviews.
2: Well, think about this for a second. If I said to you, and this is when I ask this question around the country, it always comes back the same way. If I said to you, okay, what convinced you that Christianity is true? I often will get as one of the answers, I had an experience that demonstrated, like something that there's just no way you could argue. It's like it seemed too, the odds were too far against it. It seemed like this was God speaking to me. It's experiential. Now that's great. And I do think that often we have experiences that demonstrate something is true. But if you put your trust in on the basis of an experience, do you think at some point in your, you know, 50 years as a, you'll say, God saved in my 30s, so I hope to have 50 years as a Christian. Do you think at some point in those 50 years, I'm going to have an experience that is going to be troubling from my Christian perspective? Yeah, I think we all are. I mean, okay, so you get cancer, someone you love is senselessly killed. Something's going to happen that you're going to go, well, wow, I only based this on an experience. And now my experience of life in general is not good. So maybe, so if we're going to base it on experience, well, then be prepared to lose it on experience or to struggle with it on the basis of an experience in the other direction. Wouldn't it be nice to know that you had an experience and you can now understand where that experience came from because you have tested it and you understand the evidence upon which that is built. And you also have, as part of your worldview, it's deep enough as a Christian that you have an explanation for evil. So that it's never like, well, I don't understand the whole evil thing, but I'm just going to hold it. No, actually, I think you can make a strong case for why God might allow something bad to happen to us. And if that's part of your worldview, then when something bad happens to you, it fits within your expectations. And mm-hmm. Here we go again. It's based on expectations.
0: Yeah, I love the way you're putting this. This is really good. So you also talked about a passage out of Hebrews 11, the story of doubting Thomas. I thought that was good.
2: So you're talking about the one in the Gospel of John, right? When Thomas comes in, and what I think is fascinating about that is that Thomas tells his buddies, I don't know, this doesn't sound right to me, and I got to see it. I got to be able to, right. And he kind of makes a list of, I need to be able to see this and put my hand in his wound and put my hand in his side. Like he gives like three things he needs to have evidentially in order to believe. And how many times have you heard someone, because the very end of the story, Jesus is going to say to him, blessed are you that believe, but more blessed are those who don't get to see and yet believe. And people will use that line from Jesus as a way of arguing, well, there you go. Jesus is saying you're blessed if you believe without seeing. But that is not the view that Jesus holds in that passage. And I can tell you why it's not. Number one, Jesus comes, and if he held that view that no, you shouldn't have to ask for the evidence, you're more blessed if you believe without it, then he would not have given the evidence to Thomas. But what he does is right away, he appears to Thomas and he lists in order the three things that Thomas has been asking for. He says, go ahead and do these three things, because he knows what Thomas said about what he needed. And he provides those three data points of evidence. And then he says, yeah, you believe because you do this. So you will believe, Thomas. And Thomas right away believes on the basis of what is being offered to him. And then Jesus said, blessed are those who don't see but believe. And then right away, it talks about how why is John writing this? John talks about, this is John chapter 20, verse 31, I think, mm-hmm. where he says, I'm writing about these signs, including this one with Thomas, so that you will believe. And he picks all the other miracles that he writes about for that purpose. So John is telling me, I'm giving you this evidence, signs, so that you will believe. And then what is Jesus saying to Thomas? He's saying, Thomas, you believe because you saw it. Now, blessed are those who didn't see it themselves, but will come to faith because of you, Thomas, because your eyewitness testimony is going to help them believe. And eyewitness testimony is direct evidence. So there's no way to cut this without, and to actually effectively cut the evidential nature of Jesus out of that. He is very much, I think I'm in chapter 10 with my, or maybe 11 with my kids. You know, it's the end of 10, I think, where Jesus offers, you know, he says to the crowd, look, you know, if you don't believe me, believe on the evidence of these miraculous signs I've performed in front of you. So there's another piece of indirect evidence, the signs again. So Jesus does use signs, does use evidence. He's a consummate evidentialist. Mm. And this view that we have a weaker faith if it has to be grounded in something evidential. It doesn't resonate with what Jesus did, because Jesus consistently used evidence to make his case. He used direct evidence. He would say the testimony of John the Baptist. Well, that's direct evidence. And he would say the miraculous healings and signs I've done. There's the indirect evidence. He's using the only two forms of evidence we use in criminal trials. He's using both of them to make his case.
0: Mm. So interesting, Jim. All right, here's a question on the text line. Moves into police work. What are your thoughts on facial recognition as the only method to find someone guilty for a crime? Referencing the case with the lady that was jailed for months as the Fargo police identified her face, and it wasn't her.
2: Well, okay, so what we would say, and this is how I've always worked cases, is that I work cumulative cases. So what that means is if we had somebody back in the day who could have identified the suspect in the case, it would have got closed 30 years ago, but it's open because it's lame to begin with. So we have to build the case on, you know, death by 1,000 paper cuts. So here's how I would use facial recognition, and every agency is different. You know, there's smaller agencies in California that have so few homicides that when they have a homicide, they have to bring in the county sheriff, just like it may be in some small different parishes or whatever in Louisiana might bring in a state trooper, or, you know, because they don't get enough homicides to get the kind of experience you need. So you bring in an agency who hopefully has got more experience. And so I can't speak for how every agency in the country is approaching this, but what I do with that piece of evidence is, okay, once you know who it is, or you think you know who it is by facial recognition, now it's your duty to build the robust cumulative case that confirms that. Because even if an eyewitness came to me and said, it's her, identified her in a lineup. Okay, that's just one piece now. Now is he lying? For all I know, he's got something against this guy. And so he's lying about his identification of this person. So now I've got a pointer at least. I'm now focused on this suspect. And I've got to now make the case with everything else. And we've had cases like that. I think I've told you about this case of this 10-year-old girl back in 1972 in our city. And we had a guy who we thought was the guy. And he even confessed to it. The confession's a lie.
0: Oh boy.
2: And it took us, you know, years to get him out of the case. Hmm. So, and it stayed open until 2019, from 1972 to 2019. So the reality of it is that you build the case cumulatively. If all I had was one witness, a living witness who said he's the guy, and I had nothing else to corroborate that, dude's not going to jail yet. Okay. He's not going to be in custody. So the question there is, I don't know that case in its detail. Like, was it just on the facial recognition? If that's the case, well, that's where the error was made.
0: Mm-hmm.
2: Because to me, you're going to build these things cumulatively on a number of different data points. All the facial recognition does for me is give me a starting point. okay, this is somebody I'm worth looking at. Same thing, for example, if I had a plate reader and the plate tells me, okay, here's the car. So now I've got a suspect car, but do I really know that he was in that car? Was somebody else driving it that day? It just gives me a point at which to begin.
0: Mm-hmm.
2: But now I've got to build the robust case on top of that.
0: So, Jim, what kind of psychological profile is there on a guy that would admit to a crime with a 10-year-old that didn't do it?
2: Well, this guy definitely had his own set of issues. And after I listened to the, it's about 1,000 pages in the transcript. And that was the first thing I did on that case is I opened the transcript because I knew we had a guy in custody back in the day. And when I opened it, it was still unsolved. So I thought, well, maybe they let this guy go when he really is the suspect. I mean, he confessed to it.
0: Mm-hmm.
2: So I went back and read the transcript, listened to the tapes. And unfortunately, if you listen to the transcript, it was not intentional. But what would happen there, number one, what's his profile? His profile is, I can tell you this, he never received this much attention from anyone in his entire life as he received from these two detectives who interviewed him for, you know, days.
0: Interesting.
2: And days. Yeah. And it was clear he was trying to impress them. And
0: I thought
2: he would
0: of
2: take
0: that.
2: Little yeah. things they would say, just little things they would say, and he would run with it. And then that would provoke some other little thing they shouldn't say. And then he would build this thing. And so it felt like, wow, he seems to know these details, not even remembering that two interviews ago, you slipped that out.
0: Wow.
2: And now he's got a memory that's great. He builds on these pieces, and it never quite made sense. Like he had some things correct. Well, yeah, what he had heard. But he had a lot of things that didn't match the physical evidence we knew we had. So it was troublesome, right? Mm-hmm. And this is not the first time that kind of thing has happened. That happens a lot.
0: Wow.
2: Where you get somebody who wants, for whatever reason, to be the focus, and then doesn't. But you've got a detective maybe who has not done a lot of these,
0: mm-hmm.
2: a lot of these kinds of murders. You know, what drives someone to kill a child? What are we looking for? What's the profile of that kind of a person? You know, like there's a lot that goes into this, and I know for me, I've only done so many murders, and there's going to be a lot of categories of murder that I'm not going to be as good at. Because I've never worked one of those, you know, whatever the those is. So you have to be, I always say you have to have some evidential modesty, right, about what you think you might know or what you think you might be able to know based on your skill set.
0: Mm-hmm. Jim, another question popped up. I'm wondering what you think about our fascination with crime stories. I've watched Columbo, Murder, She Wrote, and if I allowed myself, I would watch shows about cold cases.

0: tells him that you're done. God has moved on from you, and he's already selected the next king. Now, we're still probably three or four chapters away from David, okay? So there's going to be a lot of twists and turns in this story. You know, we're well ahead of Goliath. So we're like still pretty early in the Saul saga. Yet you already know where it's going. So what is the whole point of describing every sordid twist and turn of stupid that we're going to see before we get to David? Let's just jump to David. Well, it's clear that scripture is not just recording history. Number one, this is the history that actually occurred, so that's why it's in there. But two, there's something that God intends for us to learn, even though we kind of know where it's headed. And I think there's something about crime, true crime, that is at least that's one aspect of it, I think. Yes, everyone loves to arrogantly think they can solve the riddle, and every true crime story is depicted on TV. Even though they could write it 1,000 different ways, it is written to kind of squeak out one detail after another so that you, the viewer, starts to assemble this case and you think you know where it's going, and then they pull the rug out from under you. It's along, it's going in this different direction because they know that it's on our innate nature to want to arrogantly think we can solve it before the detective does. Oh, I could have seen that coming. Mm-hmm. Oh, I knew from the very beginning it was so-and-so. So there's that part of it. But I think a lot of it is that it's a cautionary tale for a lot of people, because you can think to yourself, oh, that could have been me. I've got a relationship that's similar to that. Oh, I know someone who's like that. Oh, I've been in an office that late at night. Like, in other words, we kind of look at it. I think there are life lessons in every one of these stories.
1: Yeah, I agree. All right, we're going to take a little break and be right back with J. Warner Wallace. If you have a question or comment, it is welcome. The text line is open, 877-933-2484. Bill.

0: back.
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2: No matter what you're walking through today, God sees you. 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
4: God is spirit, and that means that he's invisible to the human eye. But the Bible tells us that Adam and Eve heard the sound of the Lord God walking in the garden in the cool of the day. See, God appeared to Adam and Eve in such a way that they could see him and hear him and enjoy him. And the Old Testament has many examples of God appearing in visible form. We call these theophanies. It's almost as if the Son of God couldn't wait to come. He burst out of heaven, entering into human time and space, and he walked with the first man and woman in the garden. You know, these appearances show the intense desire in the heart of God to have fellowship with us. God knows you, and he wants you to know him.
3: Do you want to know the God of the Bible? Well, then come to openthebible.org.
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8: Yeah, I am back with J. Warner Wallace. And Jim, Wyatt and I were talking over the break about something that we had discussed earlier in the day. You and me brought up the whole idea of what's going on in Christianity with the monotheism.

0: monetization of it.
1: Yeah.
0: I've got a can of worms. I just opened it.
1: No, and I've brought it up originally. I think about it a lot because I think that so much of what we're doing now in the public kind of discussion of Christianity is now being driven by a technology that wasn't even available for us, you know, about 10 years ago.
0: Yeah.
1: I mean, it used to be if you wanted to talk about Christianity as a public figure, you would have to have a radio show like you have, Bill.
0: Yeah, I know.
1: You know, and there were gatekeepers for that. There's only going to be so many people that can get to that point where they can make it and be successful doing this kind of radio show. Well, now, you know, everyone, I mean, you've seen the numbers on these podcasts and YouTube channels where you, and my fear of it is that we often, we always talk about what is behind any misbehavior, right? It's always the pursuit of sex, money, and power.
0: Mm-hmm.
1: And here, there's two aspects of this, right? The first is that everything is monetized. So, and that can, look, if you knew that there's an issue that needs to be discussed, and it ought to be discussed in the culture, but it's not popular, and it seems like it's kind of niche-y, and if you discuss it, you know, your audience will stay pretty small, but maybe we want to talk about, for example, the moral underpinning we just talked about a minute ago from the Sermon on the Mount, or why, but just that topic is, for a lot of people, if you want clicks, you're going to talk about the latest conspiracy theory involving this celebrity in the Christian world, right? This investigation of this guy or this gal, or how much now are we focused on what's happening to Erica Kirk or the Charlie Kirk saga, mm-hmm. right? All of it. And so now you've got people who are making decisions about what it is they will even talk about based on the pursuit of clicks. And that's about power, because any celebrity is grounded in the power thing. Power, authority, respect, celebrity, it's all in the same bucket. Or those clicks can be monetized now with either, you know, sponsors or just the YouTube advertising, whatever it may be. And look, and we have a YouTube page. And I've had it for like coming up on, I think, 19 years I've had it. So we just kind of trickled along just making, I'm not a YouTuber, but I do have videos on that YouTube page. And I just talk about the things that I'm geeked out about that week. Mm-hmm. You know, like if I'm in John and I'm geeked out about this, I'll do a podcast on it. Now, I recognize that that's only going to appeal to a small number of people. But if I stop and I think, well, boy, I'd like to grow this channel, it will start to change not only the things I talk about, but the way I have to talk about them in order to compete with the kind of level of vitriol that is clickable right now. And I think what's happening is we're allowing a platform, we're allowing a monetary system here on YouTube and other channels like it that is now determining really not only the kinds of things we talk about and the way we talk about them, but even the things that we will allow ourselves to be interested in. Because if in one way, I've said this controversially, I'll just say it again. When I teach a class at Biola on this, we're getting ready to teach it again in September. Like, what do you do with your master's degree in Christian apologetics? I think if you asked me 10 years ago, it would be a different answer.
0: Mm.
1: If you asked me today, I would say, go get a job that's not in Christian apologetics and pay your bills. So that when you talk about the Christian worldview, it has no connection to your popularity, the number of clicks you get, or how much income you're going to get off that channel. Because those are the things that ultimately will be the tail that wags the dog and decides what the things we're talking about. There are some topics, you know, I had a young man from Biola who was running my YouTube channel for a while, and I noticed that he would find like one question that I answered in a Q&A at a conference 10 years ago, but it happens to be on a controversial topic. He would cut that video like five different ways and put it out there because it would get a lot of clicks.
0: Hmm.
1: And for me, it's not who I mean, okay, did I answer that question on public? Yeah. Is it is it what I think the thrust of my, this is Great Commission work to me. And you know, as this is why I did not start any of this until I had a pension. And if you're gonna do this, I don't want that to be the reason why I decided to talk about something. You know, because this is gonna get a big audience. But I mean, let's be honest, we're seeing that right now. We're every controversial and people often when you connect, and I'm somebody I believe that if you are voting from your, you vote from your worldview. Everyone does. You cannot help but vote from your worldview. So do I think that your Christian worldview ought to guide the way you process claims in culture and candidates you're going to vote for? Of course it should, because everyone's worldview does that. But when we start to confuse those two things, because I guarantee you that of the kinds of platforms that grow fastest, the ones that address the cultural issues from a political perspective, those are going to grow faster. So if you're out there just trying to think, well, what should I talk about to build a big audience? Well, I can kind of tell you what that would be, but it may not be in the best interest of our worldview to be putting ourselves in this position where we're all just trying to compete for those clicks.
0: Mm-hmm. Jim, what do you think about some of these guys on YouTube and some of the women on YouTube that they have compelling personalities, they've got a persuasive style, and at the end of their little video, I'll sit and think to myself, well, that wasn't biblical, but they've got millions of clicks.
1: Well, that's been going on forever, right? I mean, this is in scripture, right? And Paul is talking about it. You know, you as a leader in the church, you're going to have to do something about people who are going to come in the church and are going to hold a sideways worldview that's not Christianity, and you're going to have to be discerning and protect the flock from false teachers. And so that's always been part of it, because we're driven by those three things: sex, money, and power. And here it's about power. I'm right, you're wrong. This is the view. And if that view can also be monetized, well, now I've got two of the three. And then you see these folks, sometimes these national figures who slip into some form of sexual encounter with somebody. And now you've got all three of these. And you and I have talked about this too. I've learned that of those three motives behind misbehavior, if you entertain just one of them, you will eventually entertain all three, because the one will open the door to the other two.
0: So true.
1: And that's why, although it seems like, and we've said this before, you protect your pastor from the pursuit of money, you protect your pastor from the pursuit of sex by putting these guardrails up on his pastorate. But when it comes to fame, no, you want your pastor to be famous, and that's the mistake you're making. You're opening the door by allowing the unmitigated pursuit of power, fame, celebrity, influence. You're opening the door to the other two. So then the question becomes, is whatever it is that God has given you, is it ministry enough? You know, we have our families, and we know we're called as Christian husbands to minister to our families first. Is that ministry enough? And I knew when I first came out of law enforcement that if I didn't wait and have the pension that would at least pay my bills, that I would eventually find myself having to make a living talking about Jesus. And is there a place in scripture for that? Yeah, of course. I mean, Paul talks about it, that there's going to be some people who deserve to be paid as ministers. But I just knew, because those are the things that eventually open the door to other things, I didn't want to make my decisions based on that. So if you ask me today, like, how would I establish it? I would say, okay, I'm going to talk about Jesus a lot. And because I feel like this is the Great Commission calling on all of our lives as Christians. So I'm a public communicator about the things of Jesus. But I would do that even if, you know, I sell books. That's the only thing that is monetized. It's the books. Is that if you want a deeper dive into any of these ideas, but man, we try to provide, 100 pieces of free content on any topic before we write a book about it. Because I always tell people, hey, if you can't, you should exhaust everything the author is willing to give you for free before you have to buy a book. And that, I think for me at least, it tries to balance that goal, what's driving you. Think of all the most popular communicators, if you're in the audience right now, think of the most popular communicators that you're watching on YouTube or podcasts or whatever it may be. Okay, great. You have a list in your mind of four or five people that are the most popular in the nation. Now ask yourself a question. If there wasn't a dime in it, and there was no way to even know how many people were listening to your podcast, because those statistics are not kept. So you could work work your tail off, and you'd never know. You would get no money out of it, and you'd never know if you got one listener or 100,000. You wouldn't know. I want to ask yourself an honest question. How long do you think these people would continue to do this? I think they would stop.
0: Yeah.
1: I think this is driven entirely by the pursuit of money and fame. And then when he gets to that point, now I'm not talking about people who are preaching the gospel and that's what they want to do. I'm talking about people who are commenting on the culture we're living in, allegedly or not, from a Christian perspective. And that's where I think we have to kind of at least be honest. We have to self-check that and figure out, like, you know, and this is, you know, if you're doing a thumbnail for your YouTube video, like we've in the last, you know, 3 years, we've said, hey, we don't want any picture of our face on the thumbnail. Well, that tanks your viewership because people want to know, is that so-and-so? Is that so-and-so's video? But if you're saying, well, I don't want to elevate so-and-so, I want to elevate the idea that so-and-so is talking about, I want to get our face off of it.
0: Mm-hmm.
1: But if you do that, you're going to reduce your, and you have to be really comfortable with, yeah, it's going to be smaller, but that's okay. Because we're trying to resist these three things that ultimately lead to trouble.
0: But what about when bigger is always better? And so then you're caught in that position.
1: Well, so there's a question. That's a great question for church leaders. So everyone who does this wants to know, am I doing a good job? I get that. We all want to know, are we doing a good job? If you're a church pastor, you want to know, how would you know that? Well, you want to at least look at some kind of a metric.
0: Mm-hmm.
1: Like, how do I measure a good job? And if you're a church leader, we have traditionally measured that by church attendance, baptisms, and money raised, you know, donations. And so then you're thinking, well, if I've got more of any of those three, then I'm doing better than I was last year when I had less of one of those three. So now we're measuring that way. Now, if what you're trying to get is a more mature, we talked about this, I think, last time, the difference between a people who and a place where. If you're trying to grow a people who kind of congregation, how would you measure that? Like, how do you measure the level of commitment and how much this discipleship group you're leading has put their identity in Christ and how committed they are to the cause? That's much harder to measure. And so then the question, and ultimately when you measure that, you're probably going to go to some numerical metric. So if you said, well, we do missions trips. Well, how many of you do them and how many do you do a year? See what we're doing? We're falling back into a numerical metric.
0: Mm-hmm.
1: So I get it. It's hard. It's really hard to know if you're doing well. So I guess the question is, what if there was no way to know? Would you still serve if there was, even if you're a church pastor and, you know, they don't give me the stats. I don't know. I can't. And I'm blind, so I can't see if our congregation's bigger. Well, that would at least tell me that you're in it for the right reason, right?
0: Mm-hmm.
1: Because it, none of those other three temptations are driving you because you've taken your eyes off those three.
0: Yeah.
1: And I think what we have to do in the real world is, as leaders, take our eyes off those three.
0: I love it. Let me take a little break. Jay Warner Wallace is my guest. Head over to coldcasechristianity.com. Learn more about him and his work. We'll be right back.
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0: I'm back with Jay Warner Wallace. During the break, Wyatt and I, Jim, we're talking about this whole idea of trying to be well known so you can get more eyes and ears on you. And I remember hearing Tim Keller say that, you know, if anybody comes to his church, he wants them to come because a friend invited them to go.
1: Not
0: that there's a celebrity pastor preaching, but that a friend invited them.
1: Yeah, no doubt about it. And I think that's what a couple of things. So what, you know, we talked about this thing before too, that influence is driven by those two things that come together: information and relationship. Information and relationship. If you want to influence your kids, it's because you either have the great relationship with them, but you also need the information. So when they have a question, you can answer it. And if you get them a book from me, I might have some information, but I have no relationship with your kids. So I'm going to be less influential. And that's why when you say, hey, you want to have a friend invite you to church, it's because that relationship side. And what celebrities often do is they try to convince you that you know them, that you're in relationship with them. And that's not hard if you're listening to a podcast 5 days a week. You feel like you know the person whose voice you listen to for 5 hours a week. But that's the illusion, right? The illusion is that somehow you know this. And in fact, what you really know, and this is even true for people like me, who I've been podcasting for almost 20 years. And people will say to me all the time, listen to your podcast every week, and I feel like I know you. Well, you just know the person I've allowed you to see. Because even your spouse doesn't know everything you're thinking, but she definitely has the best insight into who I really am. And so again, what we're trying to do with celebrities sometimes is convince an audience that they know us so that they will continue to come back to us and trust us over all others. So as I'm watching all of this, and I'm watching that we're starting to have conversations online, I see a lot of them on YouTube. I'll give you an example of this. Just Jeremy Boring, who's a Christian, who used to be the leader of the Daily Wire. He now has his own show, and he's starting to process some of this out loud. And I thought, oh, good for him. He's starting to talk about the kinds of things that are going to eventually corrupt the conversation we're having publicly about Christianity, because we're going to start making decisions that are not based on, well, what does Scripture say? What is Scripture calling me to say or think in this moment? We're instead kind of looking at it and saying, well, look, now this is my income. This is true also for him. This is true for anyone who is saying, hey, I'm going to step out and make this everything I am. So my identity is in it. It's also going to make this everything that pays the bills. Well, now you've got several things that are not just shaping the way you think and talk, in the way you decide what to talk about and how you say it, but it also starts like you almost can't allow yourself to think something that would hurt that. So it starts to change the way you think about issues, because you're always thinking about it from the perspective of, well, would this help or hinder me in this objective of growing an audience?
0: Mm. So good. So what's the next project you've got going?
1: Well, so what I'm trying to do now is I've been thinking about, I stay in my lane really for the most part. You and I, when we talk, we jump a lot out of that lane. But when I'm writing books, I know that I'm a detective. And so what people expect from me is a certain kind of book.
0: Mm-hmm.
1: And I love writing books because it allows me to master something I didn't previously necessarily master as well. You know, like I'd love to do a book on murder in the Bible or something like this that really leverages a specific murder in the Bible that taught me something. This is why I wrote The Truth in True Crime, because there are so many examples in murder cases that teach you something. So I think I'll probably do something in that lane. I'm not sure exactly what yet, but I'm in a great season. Again, I'm not making a living as an author. Right. So I can write anything I want as long as a publishing house is willing to say, okay, we'll risk it. And what I've been typically telling publishing houses is I don't want an advance. If this thing flops, I don't want you to have any money in it, because that's not why I'm writing it. I'm writing it because I'm interested in this weird thing. And I think God's got me interested in it for a reason. So let me write about it. But again, you have to take those three things out. You know, if nobody wanted to publish it, I'd just self-publish it. I mean, you know, it's because I feel like, yeah, this is, I'm thinking about this. I'm reading about it in Scripture. I'd like to write something about it. It'll force me to study it even deeper. So that's the kind of thing that is animating me now. But also, you know, Bill, I'm older now. You know, when you first met me, I was just starting in my early 50s. And I didn't write a first book until I was 52.
0: Mm-hmm.
1: So now I'm 60, almost 65. So it's okay. Now there's a season. And you know, this is another thing you and I talk about this all the time. If you're in your 60s and you're still working like you're in your 50s, you probably missed something at some point, right? Like you had an opportunity that, and I try to be very careful about staging this so that I could spend time with my grandchildren at this right. age. So right. that's a lot of what I'm doing now, which is why, for example, we are having this interview on Monday, because you know, on Wednesday, it's been about impossible to keep me on the phone in my bedroom hiding from my grandchildren.
0: And they're usually napping, so that gives you the opportunity, but we can't always count on them napping.
1: Well, and the Wi-Fi is not good there either. So that's why I said, hey, tell you what, we got to do this on Monday. So I have a little bit of space to be able to talk to you guys.
0: Jim, thanks for taking the time once again. I so value you as a guest on the show and as a friend. Thank you so much for doing it.
1: Appreciate you, Bill.
0: You bet. J. Warner Wallace has been my guest. Head over to coldcasechristianity.com and you can learn more about Jim. We're going to take a break, and then hour two, Dave Pollack is going to join us. He's written a book called Every Day Counts. Start where you are, use what you have, do what you can. That's all next.

0: I don't understand everything in the Bible. You can ask me questions in the Bible that I cannot answer.
1: That was Billy Graham. Now, you might be asking yourself, if he doesn't get it all, why should I believe it? Well, Mr. Graham had more to say about that.
0: God inspired the Bible. It's a living book that speaks to you as you read it. There's a supernatural power in reading that book. It's not like a history book. It's not a book of science. It's a book about faith. It's a book about God. I accept it by faith as the Word of God, and it's changed my life, and it feeds my soul. Every time I read the Bible, any part of the Bible, I don't care where I open up, it speaks to me.
1: You can discover more about God's Word, the Bible, by texting the word FAITH to 41224. It's from the Billy Graham Evangelistic Association and Faith Radio.
2: Who are the most trusted people in your life? Do they know how much they mean to you? This is Susie Larson with another Grow and Go moment, helping you to discover and enjoy what God wants to do in and through you. In the book of Ecclesiastes, chapter 4, verse 12, it says this: a person standing alone can be attacked and defeated, but two can stand back to back and conquer. Three are even better, for a triple braided cord is not easily broken. A friend sat by me on the poolside, and she said, "Why won't you let me in? Who hurt you so deeply that you've built up such a wall?" I stared at that woman in front of me, and I marveled at her calm demeanor, but her audacious question. But she was right. I'd been hurt enough that I'd subconsciously decided I didn't need any new friends. Yet I feared God and recognized his influence enough to know that he was behind her insistence that I open up and trust again. That was over 20 years ago. And to this day, that woman is a friend in my circle. I couldn't know the battles we'd both face in our lives, but God knew. We journeyed through life's twists and turns. We stood back to back and conquered our enemy. We've both suffered some pretty horrible storms, but those storms have passed, and our bond is strong. And our history with God is stronger still. It takes a long time to make an old friend. I'd say that's true, especially a friend who loves and fears God. Those are the best kind. We wander sometimes because of sin, but other times because of pain. Either way, the devil hopes to find us alone. So don't let that happen. In fact, put some time into your most trusted relationships this week. Don't take them for granted. Community matters. We'll never become all God intended apart from our community. This is Susie Larson with another Grow and Go moment. For more resources, go to growandgotoday.com.
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4: 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I pray that you would use them, that you would work in their life. I invite you to be in their life, but God, they are yours."
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5: 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Exhausted from fighting on so many fronts. But I am trusting you, O Lord, saying, "You are my God. My future is in your hands. 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
9: Oh, don't you know, it's the Bill Arnold Show. It's Bill.

0: And a warm welcome to the Bill Arnold Show. So I have a question for you, Wyatt, before we start with our guest, David Pollack. I want to ask you, do you know how many books I've written?
1: How many you've written?
0: Yes.
1: I don't think you've written any.
0: That is true.
1: You?
0: That is true. I've never, ever written a book. If I did write a book, you know what the title I would want it to be?
1: It doesn't happen to be the same as what we're talking about today.
0: Is. Oh, really? I promise. This is the catchiest title. David's book is called Every Day Counts. Start where you are. Use what you can. Do what you can. Is that not the greatest title ever?
1: Love it.
0: I'm so glad David Pollack can join me today. David, what a great title for a book. Thanks for joining the show.
2: Oh, absolutely. Thank you for having me on. Listen, if a defensive lineman can read it and write it, I promise you, everybody out there can read it. So it's about making it very simple and easy. So Every Day Counts was definitely the decision for that.
0: Yeah, just to give listeners a little bit of a background, you played at the University of Georgia as a three-time All-American, and you're also inducted into the College Football Hall of Fame. That's pretty cool.
2: Yes, sir. Yeah, I'm a Georgia kid. So I grew up in Georgia, not far from the university. The biggest recruiting tool that the University of Georgia had was my baby doll, my girlfriend that is now my wife. So that's the reason I stayed right up there. Everybody's like, oh man, well, you must have been a big Georgia fan growing up. I'm like, listen, I was a Georgia fan, but I was a Lindsay Hopkins fan, Lindsay Pollack fan now.
0: Yeah.
2: But no, went up the road. I had a great coach and Coach Rick. I had some great teammates and we had some great teams. And when you have great teams, you get those individual awards and get to do things that are really cool.
0: Yeah. I want to hear about your faith life, how you came to know the Lord.
2: Man, I was a senior in high school. I was actually late in my junior year of high school. I never stepped foot in a church. We didn't go to church as a family. It was just not something we did. Had a neighbor across the street, man. He invited me to come and he said, hey man, we're doing a lock-in at the church. Do you want to come? And I was like, what's a lock-in, dude? And he was like, you come to the church and we lock you in and you stay all night. I was like, no. I said, absolutely not. I said, why would I want any part of that? And then he said the magic words. He said, you get to play sports and stay up all night. And he might have mentioned some food because I've always been a little bit of a fat kid. So that definitely did not hurt. But first time I ever went to step foot in a church, junior year of high school, first time I've ever heard about Jesus. And I was like, man, like, this is crazy. And it really was the first seed planted in my life. And then I had a teacher named Mark Watson, who was he actually taught physics in a public school, which is kind of crazy, and had a Jesus sticker on his computer. And I called him a Jesus freak naturally, because that's what a lot of people do that don't understand.
0: Yeah.
2: And I called him a Jesus freak. And dude, the way he lived his life was so unique. Like, he just, one of my spiritual gifts is being very annoying, really good at it, like very good at it. And I could not annoy Mr. Watson. And he was so calm and he was so cool and so collected. So that was the next straw for me. And for outside reading for English going into my senior year, you had to pick a book. And you had to read 200 pages. And I asked my English teacher, I'm like, hey, can I do the Bible? And she was like, why? And I was like, well, a part of me wanted to like kind of have some ammunition for Mr. Watson because I couldn't tick him off. I think that was a big part of it. And she was like, absolutely not. I can't read. I can't make sure you read this. I can't sit with you. And I was like, well, Mr. Watson will sit with me. And she was like, did he tell you he would? I was like, no, but I bet he will.
0: Oh.
2: And that dude sat down with me, man, and took me through the Gospels. And he was like, hey, start with Matthew, Mark, Luke, and John. This is what Matthew did. This is what Mark did. This is what Luke did. This is what John did. We went through the Gospels, and I read about Jesus, and I'm like, whoa, wait a minute now. And I was like, wait a minute, Mark. Like, I know you believe this, and you believe he was Jesus. I was like, and you believe he did these things. I was like, but I think that just has to do because you're a Christian. And he was like, okay, how do you know George Washington was the first president? And I was like, well, it's in the history books. He was like, what do you think the Bible is? He was like, this is a history book. And we just started to walk through the validity of the Bible and how it was documented and how it was sourced and how many people wrote about it. And it wasn't like everybody wanted this to be true. And, you know, talking about the Bible in the times in which it was written, right? Because I think a lot of times we address the Bible and we're like, wait a minute, this doesn't make sense to that. Well, yeah, it was a different world, right? And so just him having the patience to kind of walk me through and teach me a little bit of the backdrop and the accounts in the Bible. And then, you know, we got to Jesus and we started to learn and grow. And I was just like, man, I can get behind this. And then the most important thing happened for me. The most important thing was next was my life was never the same. Mm-hmm. That was the most important thing.
0: Mm-hmm.
2: I go to school, and instead of being a kid that had a tendency to be off the walls and bully a little bit, like, I want to invite people to church. Now, that doesn't mean I was perfect by any stretch. And I'll never forget, I had lunch aid. And Bill, this is part of the reason that led to my obesity. So at Shiloh High School, we had several fights during lunch period. It seemed to be the time when that happened and it broke out. So we had people that were designated lunch aides. So you had all four lunches. So imagine what kind of eating I did when you have all four lunches. But I'll never forget literally having all those lunches and all the kids and coming in and stuff. And I would invite people to church, and my buddies would curse, and I'd be like, hey man, stop cursing. And then I'd get upset and I'd curse. And I'd be like, what the heck? That's still in there, you know? But the process to watch God work in me and through me and start to change the things in my life, it was powerful. And then I got to go to the University of Georgia and have Coach Mark Rick as my coach. And then I continued to soar in my journey and to continue to learn and grow and get closer to him.
0: David, that's a great story. Let me go back to Mr. Watson. I love him, and I've never met him. And I know nothing about him except from what you've just told me. But was he the kind of guy that you would have naturally gravitated to, or was he, you and him, just like complete opposites?
2: Complete opposites.
0: That's what I thought. That was my guess.
2: Yes, he was extremely compassionate, extremely soft-spoken. I was extremely energetic, loud mouth, extrovert, still are, by the way, hasn't changed, Bill. But like complete and total opposites. And I tell people this all the time. Like my story is important because it's my story, but the parts of my story that I love to share when I go talk to people is like, listen, you don't have to know the Bible inside and out to make a difference. Like my neighbors across the street did what? They invited me. You can invite someone to church. Like you can invite someone to come with you and let the pastor do the work. You can invite them to a men's group. Let whoever the speaker is do the work. You don't have to be the person that's given them the ins and outs and the step-by-step. And then the next thing was a life lived worth emulating. Mark Watson had something different, and the way he lived showed me something different. And I was like extremely curious. And I was like, what the heck is that? How did that happen? You know, why is that so different? And guess what? Our biggest testimony, our biggest witness for God is going to be how we live our lives. 100%. How do you live your life? If you don't practice what you preach, if you don't live it, people are not going to listen to you. And so because he lived it, and it was authentic, and it was different, and it was him, and it stuck out. It really, really stuck out. It was something that I was attracted to, and it was something that I had a lot of questions about. And thank the good Lord, man, he had the patience to sit down with me. But again, it doesn't have to be, you know, you don't have to know it inside and out. You don't have to have all the words, but you can do those two things. Everyone can do those two things and still be a great witness for Christ.
0: Mm. David, I say this often, there's nothing inconsequential in God's economy. And what a divine appointment you had, seeing that Jesus sticker on his computer and befriending him, being curious, and God connecting the two of you.
2: No doubt. And then asking questions, man. I think one thing that I see a lot of, man, we can't have the social media faith. We can't have the Sunday church faith, like going and actually being able to ask questions and ask them in a way where people will get still and get answers and dig in. Like we didn't just pick two random books to go through. We went through the Gospels, right? And like we went step by step through the Gospels. So taking time for discipleship and pouring into me was so huge. But no, there's no accidents. Like if you'll pray for opportunities in your life where God can use you, I promise you'll find them. Now be bold enough to pray it. Be bold enough to say anywhere, anytime, any place, God. Like I'll go wherever you want me to go. Mm-hmm. But I definitely noticed, man, the more I've prayed for opportunities for God to share with one more and to reach one more, the more he presents those. I mean, just the other day, I literally was praying. I was like, God, I know there's someone today that's going to text me, and I need to make sure that I pour into them and ask them questions and see how they're doing. So one of my kids I coached 4 years ago who went to Clemson, he went to Clemson for 3 years and now he transferred to the University of Georgia. He asked me if he could work out in my gym because I have a big gym here in Athens. And I was like, yeah. And I was like, hey man, what's bringing you joy right now in your life? You know, just asking that simple question, what's bringing you joy? And he was like, man, I doing a lot of work in football is good. This is good. This is good. And I was like, okay. I said, well, how's your walk with God? And he was like, man, I'm really struggling. And I'm like, well, why are you struggling? And he was like, I haven't made myself, you know, get still. And then I literally, I was like, all right, hey, you got 7 minutes, 5 minutes. And I called him and I just walked him through. I was like, listen, this is how I've learned to pray. And this is a system that I've developed that really, really helps me. I'm ADD. I have a tendency to be repetitive in prayer. And I walked him through this system and I was like, hey man, you know, and I know the kid really well, but I was like, all right, dude, we're keeping score here now. There's a winner and there's a loser. Okay. So I said, send me that green check mark every day. You know, every day in the morning, I said, set your alarm clock for, I said, just give me 5 to 10 minutes before you get your day going, set it 5 to 10 minutes early and that you're going to pray. I was like, send me the check mark. So maybe we make sure that we're winning. And, but God presented that opportunity. And so I think he will present those opportunities and we got to walk in them and we got to be faithful as believers.
0: Yeah. I know you've been inspired to do the kind of discipleship that Mr. Watson did with you to do with other people.
2: Oh, 100%.
0: I knew that. I knew that was the answer.
2: Yeah. Yeah. Well, I mean, that's the Great Commission. Like, Bill, we've probably all heard of that, right?
0: Oh, yeah.
2: It wasn't, but it wasn't the Great Suggestion.
0: Right.
2: It wasn't the great, hey, if you get time in your schedule today, please share your boy. Like, that's not what God's saying. Like, God is very specific. Like, we are commanded to share our faith. We are commanded. Now, listen, that's going to look different for everybody. And not everybody's comfortable on a stage. Not everybody's comfortable, you know, in certain environments. But like we talked about already, you can do it in your way and you can do it with your people. My wife just recently, you know, had some health issues and now she's got a new ministry in the area that she's at. And like, God's going to take us through these different avenues, these different areas. And we're going to start to build credibility in our walk in different ways. And so then it's on us to use it. But just remember, it wasn't the Great Commission or suggestion. It was the Great Commission, and that's something that God commands us to do, is to share our faith.
0: Mm-hmm. David Pollack is my guest. His book, which I love the name of this, Every Day Counts, Start Where You Are, Use What You Have, Do What You Can. So before we go to break, I'd love to just find out what your inspiration was for this book.
2: Well, if I'm being honest, Bill, it took a long time, brother. Like, this was not an easy task, and maybe that's why you said you didn't write one yet. but it's hard for me to get still. It's hard for me to sit down. And so I say it's been a 4-year, 5-year journey thinking about it, and God kind of probing me on, you know, stories and things to share and, things that were on my heart that I wanted to open up. But the bottom line is Bill, I had zero desire to share all of my successes, like less than zero desire. But I did want to share my failures. I did want to share how God is present in every season and in the storms when you feel like life is really, really hard and God's not there. He absolutely is. And so to share some of the moments that we've had that are low moments, that we saw God work in a mighty way and how he developed sympathy and empathy and compassion so we could go out and lead and we could go out and use our circumstances. And it's our story for his glory. And so I think, you know, creating a scoreboard in life is so huge. So that's kind of what we've evolved to, is just writing it to be able to inspire, to help people motivate, or to help motivate people to understand, like, the way we align every day directly affects where we go. Like, it directly affects Steph Curry. If he's going to be the greatest 3-point shooter on the planet that ever lived, he's got to be aiming towards the goal if he's going to shoot it. Like, he's not going to be aiming the opposite direction, throwing it over his head and have a high success rate. So I think just have it. How can we develop some of these systems? I sit in church on Sunday. I love it, but I need action steps, Bill. Mm-hmm. I need takeaways, man. Like, my brain goes in 55,000 different directions. So kind of helping you create a scoreboard that will help you make every day a competition to see whether you win or lose.
0: I love it. All right, we're going to take a little break. David Pollack is my guest. You can learn more about him at davidpollack.com. He spells his last name P-O-L-L-A-C-K. DavidPollack.com. And the name of his book is Every Day Counts. Start where you are, use what you have, do what you can. We'll take a short break and Wyatt will have us back in 90 seconds.
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6: Welcome to the show. If you just joined me, David Pollack is my guest. David is a husband and dad of two. He had great success as a college football player at the University of Georgia. And I was talking to Wyatt during the break, and David, it sounds like your injury in the NFL was pretty unusual, and I'd like to hear that story.
7: Yeah. Since I was 4 years old, Bill, like everything I did was like, I want to play in the NFL. I want to play in the NFL. And I got plenty of those pats on the head. Like, that's so cute. You know, so does everyone else.
6: Yeah.
7: And I tell people all the time, I love to go speak. And I just tell people, like, listen, man, don't let people tell you what you can and can't do. Like, God can do amazing things. And he did amazing things in my life. And my dream came true, Bill. I was a first round pick. I was the 17th pick in the draft and excited and ready to go out and, you know, take on the world and be great and make my NFL dreams come true. And then the second game of my second season, the second play, I drop back and I make a tackle, and it's just the first time that I've never been able to get up. Mm. And I couldn't move my upper body. And they take you in, they put you underneath the stadium where they have the MRI machine, the X-ray machine. They come out and they're like, hey, man, you know, you fractured your C6, C7. And like I said, I'm a big dumb animal. I'm a defensive lineman. I was like, what's that mean? I'm out a couple weeks. And they're like, no, it means you broke your neck.
6: Oh,
7: and
6: wow.
7: I was like, ooh. I was like, okay, can we stick to the fractured C6, C7? Because that sounds a heck of a lot better than a broken neck. And, you know, I remember getting immediately in the back of the ambulance, driving to the hospital, and I remember crying with my baby doll in the ambulance. And I was just like, you know, I know there's a good chance that this could be the last time that I ever put on a football uniform. And so some challenges came with that, man. But here's what I loved about it. Like, it was so awesome that everything I did since I was 4 years old was chase, chase, chase, go, go, go. And then everything went boom, really silent, really quiet. People disappeared like crazy, right? Like friends disappeared. But I had a very transactional relationship with God, Bill. Like when I woke up in the morning, I'd pray. When I had time, you know, before a meal, I'd holler at him. But if I had any time, like I'd kind of work God into my day. Well, when you go from being a big, strong athlete that can do X, that can do Y. And then all of a sudden now you're just trying to do the normal things, like the little things. When God slows you down to a crawl, the Bible says, be still and know that I am God. Well, it's funny. I have so many people in my life that they want to hear from God. And they're like, I want to hear from God. I can't hear from God. I can't hear from God. I'm like, well, how much time are you spending with him? And for me, it was a very limited time. So I didn't hear a lot from God. But let me tell you something. When I slowed down and I made room, it's just like any other relationship, Bill. If you want a relationship with a girl of the opposite sex and you're trying to holler at her and you only talk to her when you have time, you ain't gonna have a relationship.
6: Mm-hmm.
7: And so what God showed me, man, is like by slowing me down and taking away the distractions, I could focus on him. And it's amazing how much I started to hear from him. It's amazing how much the God of the universe started to show up in my life. And so one of the greatest things I've ever been through in my life, and wouldn't trade it for a Hall of Fame career. The lessons were huge, man. Just, I'm a better husband because of that today. I'm a better dad because of that today. Like everything about my life is better because I got to go through some hard at a really young age. In my early 20s, going through something hard, and I realized that in the hard, in the rain, in the storm, like God was very, very present. and he showed up in a big way. And so I always encourage people too, man, listen, I know you got two ways to run. You can run to God or away from God when things get tough. But when you run to him, your life doesn't get easy. And I'm not saying everything's simple, but what I noticed, man, is that he showed up and my life became, it became easier to deal with. And the circumstances in my life, I realized were there for a reason.
6: I'm thinking, David, that you are looking back at that injury, which was incredibly traumatic, but you sound as if you have some warm memories about that event because of what it did to your faith.
7: Oh, 100%.
6: Okay.
7: Yeah. I mean, my wife was my nurse. And obviously, Bill, that was good in a multitude of ways. The sponge baths were incredible. They were incredible. Yeah. But no, I had the halo brace on.
6: Yeah.
7: You know, and so
6: you were a mess.
7: Yeah, I was. It was hard. It was difficult, but like it was also a time that, again, once I got to slow down and I got to realize, oh wait, what do I really want?
6: Mm-hmm.
7: Like, what do I want to pursue? What do I want to become? What do I want to do? What's next? Like, oh, this is a lot of stuff that is completely different than I thought I ever would do. But guess what? God was there. God was present. And then guess what? I started to get in the Word of God, and the Word of God started to get in me.
6: Amen.
7: And it started to change the way I talk. But I tell people all the time, man, like, what is the most important thing in your life? A lot of people are going to tell me, oh, God's number one. Well, do your habits reflect that? Like, are you getting up and being selfish in the morning so you can be selfless the rest of the day? Like, is that how you start your day? Because here's the thing. I used to read my Bible, Bill, to check a box. That's what I used to do. I read it for information, not for transformation. And so, like, when you get to slow down and when you get to see life so differently and you don't have the body you wanted and you can't do the things physically that you wanted to do, you start to realize how great the things are that you have, and you start to be appreciative for every day. And it's amazing to watch God change you. And listen, the more I put God in here, and I'm touching my heart right now, the more it comes out here, and I'm touching my mouth right now.
6: Mm-hmm.
7: Like, keep putting God's word in your heart, and then watch, it's going to keep coming out of your mouth. And so to be able to learn that in my early 20s, and to be able to watch my woman stand beside me, my baby doll, like, come in and fight and never say a word and never blink. She married a first round pick and a big, strong professional athlete. She didn't marry a dude in a halo that can't do anything for himself, you know? And so to watch that, you know, it was just, everything about it was rewarding. There's no part of it that I look back on without fond memories, because God did amazing things in us and through us during that time and 20 years later.
6: Mm-hmm. David Pollack is my guest. David, in the book, you talk about some things that motivated you, and you talk about the 50-40-10 rule. And I would love for you to explain some of these principles, and are you still using those principles today?
7: Yes, sir. The 50-40-10 is very simple. I love it because it is simple and to understand it. But like 50% of this people in the world, you literally can show up with a good attitude and at work. I want you to think about that. Like, you're leaving 50%. That's a lot of people. You're leaving 50% behind in whatever career, whatever hobby, whatever you want to pursue and go be great at. Like, you're leaving 50% of the people behind. Then the next 40, you can out detail, out organize, out strategize. And so I put it in football language too. For us, like, watching tape is huge. Like, being able to build, study tape, know what the other team is doing inside and out. How about taking care of your body? Like, understanding the different forms of rehab. And understanding how important sleep is, understanding that you might drive a Ferrari, your body might be really, really good, but you better put good gas in that Ferrari or it ain't gonna run as smooth. So that 40% is all of us in our lives, whatever that job is, whatever thing we're trying to be great at, what are the margins that we can cut? What are the margins that we can do at a different rate than everyone else to be better and make sure that we're controlling all of those different things? And then you're left with now the 90%. Like, so, You got the 50%, you're left with the 10%, but you left the 50% behind, you left the 40% behind. And by the way, I have yet to mention ability yet. I haven't mentioned ability once. Not one single time did I mention ability. You can do this without ability. Now you get to the last 10%, and I tell people all the time, it's like the Terminator, man. Who can get shot and keep moving forward, right? Like, who can handle adversity? Because it's not if, it's when.
6: Yeah.
7: Who can understand that, like, who can understand I don't care about what happened to you. All I care about is your response. It doesn't matter. It doesn't matter what happened to you. How are you going to respond? And the folks that can continue to get up off the mat and continue to go and be a dog and work hard and understand failure is a part of life. Like, I'm going to fail, but I'm going to fail forward. I'm going to learn these lessons. I'm not going to take losses, right? And so I think it's an easy, you know, visual thing that you can kind of put in your head. And you can start to say, okay, what is the 50%? Okay, where can I gain the 40%? Okay, now I got to realize this shiznik's going to be hard, right? This is going to be tough, right? Like, this is going to be difficult. I got to strap it in and understand that I'm going to lose sometimes, and that's okay.
6: Well, I like that attitude. I like that you are saying that I'm not going to take anything as a loss, but maybe a learning experience, and I can figure out a way to rise above it and let the Lord take me where he wants to take me based on the failures I've had and what he's planned to have as a result of the failures.
7: Well, and it's only a loss in our lives when we're experiencing these things and we don't learn what it's supposed to do.
6: That's true.
7: Right? Like, I mean, it's not a loss if we're learning from something to get better. I mean, it's like a class you take in school. If you fail a class, what do? You take it again. Well, if you want to continue to take all of these lessons that God's going to, like, you want more courage, you want more discipline. Well, guess what God's going to provide? More opportunities to be courageous.
6: That's true.
7: More opportunities for you to show discipline, to create rhythms in your life and rhymes in your life that is going to have discipline. So we're going to have those opportunities. We got to do a good job of seeing them for what they are. It's an opportunity. It's a missed opportunity sometimes. Sometimes I didn't do good. Like, sometimes I don't always succeed. I don't know about you, Bill. I don't. Like, I'm still missing the mark pretty consistently. And what can I take away from missing the mark? What do I need to do better? Like, I can't tell you how many times I've had to apologize for my actions with my wife and with my kids of things that I've said that are like, I don't really mean that. And that's not who I want to be. That's not, but I have to find out, I have to know why I messed up and know how I can fix it. And those are the things that we want to take away from it.
6: Mm-hmm. And if everything you do works, you're probably not taking enough risks.
7: Yeah, amen, brother. Yeah, I mean, failure has to be a part of it. If you're not stretching yourself, then yes, you can live in your own little comfort zone and never do anything. You're probably not going to do anything of value if you don't fail and have some form of adversity. Like, the devil ain't real worried about everybody that's not doing a lot for the kingdom.
6: That's true.
7: Like, he's not real scared of those folks. Like, he's like, all right, that folks, he's about him. She's about her. She's not really doing anything besides goofing around, not taking life real serious. Like, that's not the place where he's going to put a lot of emphasis. I mean, he's going to come after the ones that

0: Nothing's ever going to be perfect. Have you ever heard about the 20-mile? Have you ever heard of the 20-mile march, Bill?
1: Oh yeah,
0: yeah. I mean that's the perfect example of that. Like two teams, right, going discovering and going across, you know, Arctic weather, and it's going to be cold. And one team's philosophy was, hey, when the weather's good, we're going to go. As far as we can that day. The other team said, we're going to go 5 miles a day regardless of what the weather looks like. Team B smashed them, because if you're always waiting for the weather to be good and the conditions to be great, you're never going to pull the trigger because it's never going to be perfect. Like, but if you'll show up when it's hard, if you'll show up when it's raining, if you'll show up when it's snowing, if you'll show up when it's freezing, if you'll show up when it's hot, like, and you'll do the work, like, you will get plenty of reward, but it's going to come with great adversity.
1: Mm-hmm. And I always encourage people to share their faith as often as they can, because if you share and it doesn't go well, you might retreat next time. And I want you just to go again and again and again. And if you do it enough times, you're going to go, all right, some conversations go well, others not so well, but I'm going to remain a person comfortable doing it.
0: Well, and you're not doing anything anyways, right? Like,
1: right.
0: I've done some awesome talks and I'm like, man, that was a really good talk. And then your feedback is very limited, or you've done some great communication one-on-one. And you're like, man, yeah, like I thought I did really, really well. And the person didn't get it at all. And sometimes you're like stumbling through and like, yeah, well, let me tell you about this. And well, and the Holy Spirit is doing it. Like, mm-hmm. You ain't doing it. That's what I love. Like, my wife is always like, how do you go on stage and not bring notes? I was like, what does the Bible tell me, baby doll? The Bible tells me to go and to do, and God will give me the words. Like, God will give me what I need to say. God will give me what kind of crowd I'm talking to. Like, I 100%, 1,000% believe that. And I've seen that. So, like, I you might think you're not able, you're not equipped. Like, God is. Like, he can do it. And listen, I think it's very important for you to learn your story. Like, learn your story of coming to faith. And I think a quick, easy step, like, we were actually just working with my kids last night. Like, hey, okay, what were you before Christ? What was your moment that you came to Christ? And now what does your life look like after Christ? Like, those are very simple, easy questions, right? Like, but here's the thing. No one can ever take away your story. It's your story.
1: Mm-hmm.
0: It's real to you. This is what's real. This is what God's done in my life. No one can say, no, he hasn't. That's what God's done in your life. It's your personal testimony, right? So I think, yeah, it's going to be awkward. Mm-hmm. It's going to be strange. You're going to mess it up sometimes. And guess what? You're not going to have the perfect words, but it's not your job to make the sun shine, right? Like, you can plant the crop, you can water it, but God's got to bring the sun, and God will bring the sun, and then the crop will grow. But you also never know what those conversations you had led to down the road for some of these folks that open their hearts and their minds to maybe something they never had in the past. But you got to be willing to have those conversations, and it's okay to disagree, but it's also very important that you do it in a light and in a manner that represents the God of the universe, mm-hmm. that represents the God of the Bible, that yeah. represents the way Jesus talks. Like, it talks about, you know, sharing, but doing with gentleness and respect, right? Like, we're not taking our Bible and beating them upside the head. Like, we know there's eternal consequences for decisions, but we're also not sitting there, like, we're not sitting there being like, hey, man, you're going to hell. You're a piece of crap. Like, we got to do a little better than that, right? Like, so I think it's, you know, finding common ground, but just never forget, your story is your story.
1: Yeah.
0: And no one can ever dispute your personal story.
1: All right, David, we're going to take a little break. Be right back with David Pollack. His book is Every Day Counts. Start where you are. Use what you have. Do what you can. Be right back.
2: Elijah had nothing left. Victory behind him at Mount Carmel, fear ahead of him, and exhaustion all around him. 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God wanted Elijah to be whole and well, and he wants that for you too. 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
6: My guest today is David Pollack. He's written a book that has got a great title. It's called Every Day Counts. Start where you are, use what you have, do what you can. And hearing your story, David, about breaking your neck, I mean, playing professional football is scary enough. But then in 2023, your wife gets diagnosed with brain cancer. So now you're probably going through that. And what is that doing to your faith? And explain how that impacted your family.
7: Well, it's been a tremendous challenge. And it's one thing, Bill, for you to hurt and for you to go through hard times. It's totally different when it's your baby doll. Mm-hmm. You know, like she's my girl, right? She's the only girlfriend I've had. We've been together since high school. And like that, my job is to protect her. And, you know, I think the first thing you want to do is take it. You know, like I want it. I wish I had it, not her. And so I could do these things. And, you know, but God's slowly just been reminding me. Now, listen, it's been wrestling, you know, like you wrestle with God, and I've definitely wrestled. And I've learned one thing. You wrestle with God and you break a hip and tear a shoulder and you get absolutely nowhere. I mean, it hasn't worked. But to go through it and to, you know, to realize that she's his before she's mine. And to realize like I'm not in control, and we've got Bible verses obviously all over the house, and we've been through some really, really hard stuff in the last, you know, year and a half, 2 years. And but man, like, and again, to watch God work and to watch God move. My baby doll's never cried one time about this. She's never been upset. Wow. One time. She's had the craniotomy where they cut her from ear to ear. And just, you know, she said to me not too long after the diagnosis, she was like, "Hey, I feel like God gave me this for a reason." And I'm like, "Well, why?" She's like, cause I know I can handle it.
6: Wow. And amazing.
7: So for her, and for her to say that, and she was like, you know, a lot of my friends, she was like, I don't love how that would have, this would have hurt them really, really bad and crippled them. And she was like, "I know I can handle it." And then just, you know, you spin it forward and you watch her use it for good. And she's watched, you know, she's walked 3 or 4 people through craniotomies already. And,
6: yeah,
7: you know, her cancer ministry has started. But when you got a 16 and 14 year old at home, and, you know, whether you like it or not, the world revolves around them, you know, and they seem to see that, they seem to think that about their lives because they're young. And so for everything to kind of halt and stop and realize like, wait a minute, my health isn't something I take for granted. Wait a minute, my mom isn't something I take for granted. And listen, guilty as charged, Bill. I'm raising my hand right now because I didn't do laundry. I didn't cook. Like, I didn't do a lot of that stuff. My wife had always taken care of that since I was 21. And she was 18 when we got married, mm-hmm. you know? And so, you know, learning how to redo these things. And, you know, now I'm the cook of the household, which who the funk that, I was always the eater. I was just never the cook.
6: Yeah.
7: But we got to walk through it, and we've got to see God work. And listen, constant reminders and sticky notes and, verses all over the place, and understanding, you know, that God is in control, understanding that God is for us. And one verse I'll share with you real quick, like, yeah, the one thing that I love about the Bible, and there's going to be so many people, by the way, that are listening to this and be like, oh my gosh, I can't believe he just said that. But bear with me for a second. Everybody talks about the Bible and they're like, hey, the Bible never changes, right? It's the word of God. It never changes. I agree. But here's one thing that I'll say on the opposite side of that. I change so much that what the word of God means to me doesn't hit me. It's not always the same. And verses that hit me when I was 15 and 21 versus verses that hit me now as a parent. And there's a verse in Mark that I read over and over and over again, man. You talk about like just hitting you in the head. It's Mark 15:21. And it talks about Simon the Cyrene. And he's only mentioned in the Bible, you know, in two different gospels one time. And it just talked about Alexander and Rufus were there, and Simon of Cyrene was forced to carry the cross. And you probably remember that verse. But the fact that, like, with us and what we were going through, so here's what it meant to me. It's like, okay, everyone's going to be forced to carry a cross that they don't want to, that they didn't earn, that they don't deserve. But how are you going to carry it? And I don't think it's an accident that Alexander and Rufus, his two kids, were mentioned. Like, your kids are watching you. Everybody else around you are watching you. But when you carry that cross, when Simon of Cyrene carried that cross, what was on that cross? The blood of Jesus was on that cross.
6: Yeah.
7: And he will never leave you. Right. He will never forsake you. He will always be there. But here's even cooler part we learned too. Like, that part I think a lot of people know, and we've outlined that in several different stories. But another part about it that really hit us, man, there was a lot of days, Bill, where I was not strong enough to carry it. Like, day after day, you know, month after month, you're doing the same thing every day, and you're trying to trick your brain into thinking like, this is fun and this is good. You know, she's learned how to use her left hand again, and she's learned how to speak and process things again and get it out again, and all these different things that are going on. But you're not strong enough. But guess what happens? Nicholas and Leah, my daughter and my son, they helped us carry the cross. And then guess what our community did, man? Our community came in, and they picked that thing up and carried it.
6: Beautiful.
7: Like, to watch them come in. And here's what I say to people. Like, it was so amazing, because when somebody's going through something, people always ask you, like, hey, what can I do? What can I do? And here's the honest answer. Like, I didn't know what to tell them. I don't know what to tell you to do. But to watch our community come in, and my buddy from college say, hey, I got the laundromat coming to pick up your laundry and do your laundry. Hey, we got girls coming in and doing the stacking the pantry with groceries. You know, it, just everything, you know, everything possible around the house, like laundry that you could imagine that needed to be done. I mean, it was just so awesome to watch them come in. So when you know someone going through something, instead of asking like, hey, what can I do? They're not going to know.
6: Yeah.
7: Just go.
6: Just do it.
7: Just do, man. Just do it. Whatever it is you think, like, time is up. Time was huge for us, man. People just come around and spend some time with us and say hello and spend an hour with us, spend 30 minutes with us. But the grocery shopping, the cleaning, like cooking, the meal trains were incredible. Like, but just go, just do, don't ask, because a lot of times you just don't know what to say. And whatever you do is more than enough and more than welcome. So it's kind of a challenge for everybody out there who knows some people are going through some stuff.
6: So, David, I have one observation and one question for you. The observation is that it seems like God gives the strongest warriors the hardest battles.
7: Yeah, I think that's what my wife was saying when she was like, "We're, you know, I'm glad he. I think I know why he gave this to me, because I can handle it."
6: I thought when you told me yes. She said that.
7: Yeah, and if you, it's in scripture, right? Like, you see it in scripture over and over again, like challenges. You know, listen, you see rising to.
6: I might have.
7: That we shouldn't.
6: Oh, there you are.
7: You got me?
6: Yeah, you went away for a second, but you're back.
7: Sorry.
6: No worries.
7: You see it in the Bible all the time, right? Like, you see so many people rising to the challenge. Well, and then you also see them failing as well, and like failing to other things and to, you know, temptation or to pride or to whatever that looks like. But I definitely think that, you know, with great, anything you're going to accomplish that's great, there'll be great adversity. Yeah. It'll be great challenges. But those challenges, like, we serve a God. What does God tell us? God is for us. God is for us in every single circumstance. God has plans to prosper us and for us to be successful. That in every circumstance, in every situation. So He gives us those gifts. He gives us those blessings. And those blessings, man, for us, and we've had several of them in our lifetime. Like, life wouldn't be the same without them. Like, we would never understand, like, cancer and what it does to people and families. We would never understand that mm-hmm. without walking through this. We would never have the sympathy and compassion in life to be able to God's given us the credibility and the ability to talk to other folks through circumstances like this. Well, no. Life's hard. Life's not fair. I get you. 100%. Why do bad things happen to good people? We've gotten a lot of that. I'm like, I get you. I hear you. But let me be very, very clear. I ain't good.
6: mm-hmm.
7: Like, I'm not good. I'm just as flawed as anybody else. I'm trying to figure this out as we go. Am I fixing some things? Yeah. Do you see my good? Come live with me for a week. You'll see plenty of bad.
6: Yeah.
7: Like, right? Like, and just so God gives us these awesome trials. And listen, whether it's scars that you can see on your body, like my wife's, you know, head from ear to ear, or those scars that you can't see. Like, we all have scars that you can't see, that God's done something and redeemed something that was so hard and it hurts so bad. But think about what it developed you into and how much it gave you that ability to relate to other folks when they're hurting. Now I become the best version of me that God wants me to be, to reach more people and to inspire and to motivate all those around me.
6: Mm-hmm. And David, my other question was, before we go to break, is did your kids realize the food quality went down when Dad started cooking?
7: Hey, the first comedy. I like it. That's what I'm talking about.
6: All right.
7: Yes, 100% they realize that. Yes, sir.
6: All right, let me take a little break. David Pollack is my guest. If you are curious about him as a person, you can go to davidpollack.com, and you can also check out his book, which is just the greatest title. The book is called Every Day Counts. Start where you are, use what you have, do what you can. Be right back.
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6: We're back with David Pollack, and we're talking about his book. And his book is Every Day Counts, Start Where You Are, Use What You Have, Do What You Can. And he played football, college football at Georgia, a three-time All-American. He's got quite a track record of sports and athletics. And now he is a speaker and an author and a husband and a dad, and he does it all. And just looking back, now we're kind of out of the football season, but do you see God moving in sports, especially in football?
7: No, I definitely do. I think it's kind of cool. You know, one of the things that I think we don't necessarily always like is all the technology and
6: that's true.
7: The access to we don't always love the phones and all the stuff that comes with it. But one thing that you do get is everybody has a camera and everybody has a microphone. And, you know, athletes are asked more and more about their beliefs and how they view things. And you see more and more of them doing podcasts and answering questions. And so it's really awesome. I love Bill hearing, like, I love hearing them talk about Jesus, not, hey, like, praise God. Like, I just love being hearing boldly and proclaiming the name of Jesus. And I think it's more prevalent in sport. I think the guys feel like, hey, I actually can say this. Cause there was a time not too long ago where, I mean, Christians could not say what they wanted, but everybody else could say what they wanted.
6: True.
7: And it was kind of nuts. And you're like, what the heck is going on? And I do think that pendulum has kind of swung back the other direction. And I love watching guys, you know, share their faith and share why they have the confidence or why they have the convictions that they have.
6: It really is a thrill to see an athlete have some spectacular title or game or something. And in the post-game interview, they come out just proclaiming the name of Jesus.
7: That's fantastic. It's awesome. And listen, that's the cool thing about sport. Like, sport is such a good teacher in life. Like, you have so much, you know, hard and difficult and disciplined and doing things that are, you got to put your teammate above you, you know, and you got to learn how to be a great teammate and all these things that come into sport. And then you got team chaplains and you got coaches that have poured into you, you know, for all these years. And it's awesome to watch it come to fruition. It's awesome to watch these guys. And listen, they're not perfect either. And I know they're going to go mess up and they're going to say things and they're going to do things, but it's definitely awesome to watch the culture of football and, you know, really athletics altogether being more open to sharing their faith.
6: Mm-hmm. Just got a few minutes left, David, but I'd love to hear about the Pollock Family Foundation and some of the initiatives you have going on, like the Banquet of Blessings. What is that?
7: The Banquet of Blessings is my favorite thing we do. In Luke, it talks about when you throw a feast, and it says when you throw a banquet, it says don't invite the rich and your friends that can repay you, but invite the blind, the lame, or the crippled, and then you will receive your blessing. And that's exactly where the name of Banquet of Blessings come from. We bus in the homeless in the surrounding area in Athens, in the nicest place in Athens, man. Like, the Classic Center is so beautiful, so pristine. Homeless folks are told not to loiter, and we're like, yep, that's where we're going. So we rented that building. It's so nice. We bus them in. And after the first couple years of doing it, man, some of the other people in the community that don't have a lot were like, hey, we want to come too. And we're like, the more the merrier. And when they walk in, man, they get a Thanksgiving feast. It's the Sunday of Thanksgiving. And then everybody walks through lines on two sides. And in those lines, you're going to get socks and beanies and scarves and book bags. And you're going to go out in the next little area and you're going to get a brand new jacket. Like, all these things are brand new: book bags, wipes, formula, toys, you know, hygiene products, like literally just all the things you can ever imagine. And I circle the high school kids up every year because they help us. They serve all my, I coach high school football and I coach high school girls basketball. And I just tell them, I'm like, listen, man, you're going to see a lot of kids here. You're your age and you're not to blame for the circumstances you have, but if you don't do something about other people's, you are to blame. And so watching the young generation along with the older generations pour in, serve, show these people what love looks like. There's a choir, a gospel choir. There's Bibles everywhere. There's you're getting the name of Jesus. You're getting all the senses. There's verses on the tables. Like, you're gonna know why you're there. There's not sponsorships. We don't do sponsorships. Like, this is not an advertisement. We're putting people's stickers all over the place. Like, this is for Jesus, and we're gonna take care of the least of these and serve this community. And it's been the coolest thing that we've ever done.
6: That's really cool. It has been a delight getting to know you, David. Thank you for your time today. Your book, I didn't get a chance to read it, but I did do a little bit of research on it, and it is very inspirational.
7: Well, thank you, brother. I promise you, whoever is out there, this is not a hard book to read.
6: Yeah.
7: Like I said in the beginning, if I can write it, you can read it.
6: I love it.
7: And so, but it's an easy take. There's some easy takeaways and it's some easy challenges, but it will challenge you. If you want to challenge yourself in the way you're living your life and with purpose and intentionality, this book is for you.
6: Mm-hmm. Thank you so much. Have a great rest of your day, and God bless you and your ministry.
7: Thank you so much, Bill. Appreciate you having me on.
6: You bet. David Pollack has been my guest. You can learn more about him at his website, David Pollack, P-O-L-L-A-C-K, davidpollack.com. So thanks to David, and also thanks to J. Warner Wallace, who was my guest in hour one. And as always, if you missed any of the show, you can always head over to the podcast at myfaithradio.com. Apparently there's a page there that has my name on it. Wyatt, did you know that?
12: I did know that.
6: Okay.
12: Yeah, I'm glad that you're aware of that too. You're always the last one to find out about these
6: Why
12: things.
6: Is that? I don't know.
12: Yeah, we got to get to the bottom of that.
6: But have a great night, and thanks for listening, and thanks for caring about Faith Radio, caring about Wyatt and I, and thanks for just being awesome. Have a great night. I'll see you tomorrow.

0: Some days feel heavy, like the light is dimmed. But God is still there, present and near. His light breaks through the darkness. You don't have to find your way alone. Even in the dark, His presence brings peace to your mind and strength to your soul. Step by step, He's leading you toward a life that is whole. 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
4: The question is why? Because that used to make me so mad. Like, doesn't he see what needs to be done? Doesn't he care? Doesn't he love me? Why doesn't he serve me?
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4: What?
3: I mean, it's not an excuse, but there were times I just didn't realize what was happening

0: no idea how much you needed
1: me. But did you know?
0: Yeah, I guess I did. I was pretty selfish.
1: I'm telling you, one of the greatest gifts you can give your spouse, your wife, is to help, to serve, to do things for her. She's going to feel so loved.
0: I agree, and I'm not going to do this anymore. I'm going to start serving.
2: 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My future is in your hands. Rescue me from those who hunt me down relentlessly. 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
5: Hey, thanks for joining us today on Pastor Rick's Daily Hope, the Bible teaching ministry of Rick Warren. And today, we're continuing our series called The Habits of Happiness. In this series, Rick dives into the book of Philippians and helps you discover God's path to true and lasting happiness. I can't wait to dive into today's message. So here's the final part of a message called Happiness Can Be Learned.
6: Paul is a superstar. I mean, this is the guy who wrote most of the New Testament part of the Bible. Yet Paul knows that we get more done by working together. So here's the third skill that you got to learn in order to be happy in life. And that is this. Number three, learn how to work well with others. And you know what? They don't teach you that anymore. And if parents don't teach their kids this, they may not learn it in school. You must learn how to work well. By the way, parents, these are four things you need to teach your kids. If you want your kids to be happy, they've got to learn to switch the focus away from themselves. They've got to learn to become someone that is trustworthy, and they've got to learn how to work well with others. What am I talking about here? I'm talking about the skill of being a team member, the skill of collaboration, the skill of working together. If you don't know how to work with other people, you're going to be unhappy much in your life. Well, what do I need to learn in order to work with other people? You need to learn two things, the Bible says. Write these down. First, learn to cooperate. I need to learn how to cooperate. And that's not something you automatically do. That's one of the goals of parenting, is teaching your children how to share their toys. Teaching your children how to put away the toys together. Teaching your children how to cooperate often with people who are very different in personality. Learn to cooperate. And Paul gives the second guy, Epaphroditus, as an example of this quality. In verse 25, he says this, I send back to you Epaphroditus, my brother, my fellow worker, and my fellow soldier. Circle those three terms. We're going to come back to it. Brother, fellow worker, and fellow soldier, who is also your messenger, whom you sent to take care of my needs. Remember, this is the guy that the church in Philippi sent with an offering, a gift of money, financial support, to help Paul while he was in prison in Rome. Paul says, he's my brother, my fellow worker, my fellow soldier. He's worked and fought by my side. What is Paul saying here? This guy knows how to be a team member. This is a guy who knows how to work with other people. Now, I just want to tell you real sincerely, the better you learn this skill, the happier you're going to be in life. If you don't know how to work with people different from you, you're in deep, deep guacamole. Because let me tell you something, most of the world is different from you. And if you don't know how to work with people who are different from you, then you just shut yourself off to most of the world. Now, Paul uses here in this passage three relational metaphors. They're teamwork terms. And he says, my brother, my fellow worker, and my fellow soldier. What is he saying? He's saying that life and ministry, life is a family, it's a fellowship, and it's a fight. It's a family, it's a fellowship, and it's a fight. It's family, he says, he calls him my brother. The church is the family of God. That means every one of you are related to each other. If you know the Lord, the people you're sitting next to are your brothers and sisters. In fact, for thousands of years, when people went to church, they used to call each other brother and sister. Brother so-and-so, brother Bob, sister Sue, brother Tom, sister Janice. And you know, maybe we ought to bring that back, because we've kind of lost the attitude of we are family. 133 times in the Bible, God uses family terms to refer to the church. So we're a family. He says, my brother. Then he says, we're a fellowship, a fellow worker. We're to work together. We're to serve together. We've been given the same tasks. We have the same great commission. We have the same common goal. We're a family, we're a fellowship, and we're a fight. He says, my fellow soldier. Would you agree that life's a battle? Would you agree that sometimes you feel like you're at war? Yeah. And that forces are against you? Yeah. Well, he says, you know what? It's a battle, and we all have the same enemy, Satan, and we need to support each other. We need to defend each other. We need to encourage each other. And there's a word for that. It's called small groups. Where do I learn to be a family, a fellowship, and to fight for each other? In a small group. You don't learn it in a big meeting like this. You learn it in a small group. We support, and we defend, and we encourage each other. I love what Jesus said. I love this message paraphrase of one of the Beatitudes. Jesus said, you're blessed when you can show people how to cooperate instead of compete or fight. Why? If you learn to cooperate with others, your happiness is going to go up exponentially. Now, not only do I need to learn to cooperate, here's the second one. I need to learn to be considerate. The more considerate you are of other people in life, the happier you're going to be. The more inconsiderate you are of people in your life, including clerks and people who serve you at fast food places, the more inconsiderate you are of waiters and waitresses and people who serve you, the more unhappy you're going to be. When you see somebody in a restaurant being inconsiderate to a waiter or waitress, at that point, are they being happy? No, they are not. They are unhappy. Because those two things don't go together. And he's saying, Paul's saying, you got to learn to be thoughtful. You got to learn to be kind, sympathetic, and understanding of others. And again, he gives Epaphroditus as an example. Verse 26, there on your outline. He says, now I must send him, that's Epaphroditus, I must send him back to you because he longs to see all of you. And he's been worried about your distress. That's called consideration. He's worried about, not his distress, worried about your distress since you heard that he was sick. Now notice in this verse, we see two examples of consideration. Paul is considerate of his co-worker's concern. He said, Epaphroditus really is, he's homesick. He wants to come back home. He longs to see you. Paul is considerate of his co-worker's concern, and Epaphroditus is considerate of the Philippians' concern. They had heard that Epaphroditus on the way to Rome had gotten sick and nearly died, and they were afraid their friend had died. And the Bible says in the message, he wants to get back and reassure you that he's fine. This is a key to happiness. The more considerate you learn to be of other people's needs, other people's doubts, their fears, the more considerate you learn to be as a husband, as a wife, the happier your marriage is going to be. If you are inconsiderate, you're going to have an unhappy marriage. Now, 1 Corinthians 1:10 says this, this is not an option, you must get along with each other. You must learn to be considerate. Circle the word learn. You must learn to be considerate of one another, cultivating a life in common. I think every marriage ought to learn that verse. We all ought to memorize that one. You must learn to be considerate because you are by nature not naturally considerate. And you have to cultivate, circle that word, cultivate a life in common. He's saying it takes work. You know, I grow a garden of vegetables every year, and it takes cultivation. They don't just grow on their own. I have to go out and prepare the soil, you know, break up the dirt clods. I have to add in the nutrients. I have to water. I have to weed, feed. I cultivate. And he's saying it takes work to cultivate a life in common. You know what the problem with most marriages today? They've stopped working. They've stopped working on the marriage, so the marriage stops working. When you don't work on the marriage, then the marriage doesn't work. That's obvious. And a lot of people would rather give up on a marriage than work on a marriage. He says you got to cultivate a common life together. And what is it? He says it's through consideration. We have to be thoughtful of the effect of our words and the effect of our actions. That does not come natural to me. Maybe it comes natural to you. It doesn't come natural to me. I don't naturally think about how my words are going to affect you or how my actions are going to affect you. Now, sometimes you'll hear people say, well, I just say what I think. Well, there's a word for you, rude. You're proud of that? A parrot can say what it thinks. It takes intelligence and it takes character to be considerate, to not just run off at the mouth, to not just say whatever you think, but to stop and before you say it, go, how will this affect somebody else? Paul is an example, 1 Corinthians 10:33. He says, I don't just do what I like. I don't just do what I like or what's best for me, but I do what's best for everyone so that they may be saved. Paul says, I put the conversion of others before my comfort. I put the conversion, their conversion, before my comfort. Now, there's a fourth quality. If I want to be happy, I've got to learn these things. I've got to learn how to shift the focus away from me to others. I've got to learn to become the person, a person that people trust by doing what I say I do, keeping my promises. Then I got to learn how to work well with others, learning to cooperate, learning to be considerate at work, at home, in the neighborhood, whatever. And that'll increase my happiness. There's one other one, and this is a really big one. If I genuinely want to be happy in life, the fourth choice you need to make to be happy in life is to live for something worth dying for. Until you have that, you will not have ultimate happiness in your life. I must learn to live for something worth dying for. Most people are giving first-class allegiance to second-class causes, and those causes are betraying them. I talked to a guy, he said, I climbed the ladder of success. When I got to the top, I found it was leaning against the wrong wall. And a lot of times we give big-time commitment to small-time causes that aren't going to last. The question you need to ask yourself, that you're given all your time, all your energy, all your thoughts, whatever you think about most, and you're given all your time and energy and money to these things, ask, how much is this going to matter 5 years from today? How much is it going to matter 10 years? How much matter is it going to matter in 1,000 years? The best use of your life is to invest it in that which outlasts it. You need to live for something worth dying for. And you are not ready to live. You're not ready to live, to really live, until you know what's worth dying for. If you've never figured that out, you're coasting. You're not really living, you're existing. You're not ready to live till you know what's worth dying for. Now, Paul ends with these words about Epaphroditus, verse 27 and verse 30. He says, indeed, talking about Epaphroditus, he was very ill and he almost died. He risked his life, that's live for something worth dying for, risked his life for the work of Christ, and he was at the point of death while trying to do for me the things you my friends back in Philippi, couldn't do because you were far away. Now, let me give you the background again on this. Paul is in prison in Rome. The Philippian church is in Greece. It's 800 miles away. Okay? The Philippian church decides to send a care package to Paul in prison. There are no planes, there are no trains, there are no automobiles, and it's 800 miles. And there's only one way you can get to Rome, walk. It's going to be an 800-mile walk to deliver this offering that the Philippians have decided to take. Epaphroditus, a member of that church, raises his head, I'll do it. I'll walk 800 miles through thick and thin, through robbers, thieves, battling armies and all kinds of things. I'll walk 800 miles just to take a gift from our church to a guy who's in prison 800 miles away. It says he risked his life. The Greek there literally says he hazarded his life. It's a gambling term. Epaphroditus is God's godly gambler. He gambled his life for Jesus Christ. Now, on this 800-mile walk to take this offering to Rome, it doesn't tell us what he got, what kind of disease, or what happened, but he got so sick, he nearly died. And that's what everybody was worried about. He nearly died. But in spite of persistent pain, he completes his mission and he finishes what he starts. Now, let me ask you two very personal questions for you this year, 2,000 years later. Here are my two questions for you. What commitment have you started that you haven't yet finished? What if Epaphroditus in the middle got sick and said, I give up, I'm going back to Philippi? He wouldn't have completed his mission. What commitment have you made that you need to keep? Maybe it's a commitment to your spouse, a commitment you made to your husband, a commitment you made to your wife, that I'm going to do this, I'm going to work on this, but you haven't. Maybe a commitment you made to one of your children or to a friend. Maybe it's, I don't know, a commitment you made to God. What have you started that you need to complete? What have you begun? You made a commitment to God, and you need to keep that commitment. You need to finish it. You need to be consistent, and you need to be reliable. Let me ask you a second question. Is your commitment to Christ deep enough to cause you to risk your life? This is why these people, Timothy and Epaphroditus, are so rare. There aren't many people like this. I mean, if your church, if Saddleback Church asked you to walk 800 miles to deliver a gift, would you do it? Would you do it? There aren't many people like this guy. Sure, I'll do it. I'll go walk 800 miles to take a gift to a guy in need. Would you do that? There aren't many people like this. It's rare. That's why the Bible says, honor them. He says, you're to honor Timothy. You're to honor men like this. See, most people say, well, I'll live for Christ as long as it's convenient. But right now, there's a good game on, excuse me. Most people will be happy to live for Christ as long as it's convenient and it's comfortable. Are you willing to live for Christ at work when it's inconvenient and it's uncomfortable? Well, no, then you're not much of a Christian. This is why God says, honor people like this. God says, honor those who take risks sharing the gospel. I want to honor you. If you went on a peace plan anywhere, would you stand up right now? I want us to honor you. Just stand up. If you've gone on a peace plan trip anywhere, God bless you. And all of our campuses, I want you to stand up. And all of our campuses too. People who've gone on a peace trip. God bless you. And I honor you for that. And let me give you a little secret. Whether you stood or you didn't, God is not finished testing your faith. So get ready. You think God's going to let you just coast the rest of your life? Really? You think God's going to say, oh, all of the big risks in your life are behind you now. Are you kidding me? As long as you're alive, God's going to keep testing you with risky decisions for his sake to test your faith. God is going to call you to be a part in some way, to play some role of what he wants to do through this church. I'm absolutely certain of it, or he wouldn't have called you here. And all I'm asking you to do is to pray this week, say, God, the most dangerous prayer in the world, remember it's two words, use me. I dare you to pray the most dangerous prayer in the world. Use me. I'm afraid to pray that prayer. Pray it. Use me, because it is the secret of happiness. You don't know really how to live until you know what's worth dying for. I want you to write this down, the last thing to write down. Happiness comes from putting service before security. Happiness comes from putting service before security. God blesses those who serve him even when it's inconvenient and uncomfortable. Happiness comes from putting service before security. Not doing the safe thing, but doing the thing that stretches your faith. And if you say, God, use me, he'll figure out what that is for you, and he'll let you know. And we'll end with Jesus' secret of happiness, which sums up what we've looked at this weekend. Mark 8:35, Jesus said this, "Only those who give away their lives for my sake and for the sake of the good news will ever know what it means to really live." Only those who give away their lives live for something worth dying for. For my sake and for the sake of the good news will ever know what it means to really live. You're just existing until you have a purpose greater than yourself to get out of bed for in the morning. Now, let me summarize. The happiest people on earth are caring, consistent, cooperative, considerate, and courageous. That's what we just looked at. They're caring. They get the focus off themselves. They're consistent. They learn to be trustworthy. They're cooperative and considerate. They know how to work with other people on a team. And they're courageous. They're willing to take risks in faith. Let's bow our heads. If you want to be happy, I invite you to pray this prayer with me. Dear God, I want to be like these guys. I want to learn to be happy. I realize that happiness isn't a matter of luck, it's a matter of learning. That I can choose to be happy. I can make decisions to be happy. I can develop character that will make me happy. So help me to get the focus off myself, Lord. I'm really sick and tired of looking at me. Help me to become somebody that people can trust. Reliable, dependable, trustworthy. Help me to do what I say I do. Help me to keep my promises. And Lord, I need to learn how to get along better with others. I need to learn how to cooperate, and I need to learn how to be considerate. I need to learn how to be a team member, how to work with people who are different from me. I want to be like Paul, who said, I don't just do what's best for me, what's best for everybody. If you're married, say, Lord, help me to cultivate a life in common with my spouse. Say, Lord, help me to learn to be considerate of my spouse and my kids. And Lord, help me to live for something worth dying for. I'm going to pray the most dangerous prayer right now, Lord. Use me. I don't know what that means, but I'm open. And I trust that you'll show me what you want to do in my life that will stretch my faith. Use me the way you plan, not the way somebody else planned, but your plan. If you've never invited Jesus Christ in your life, say, Jesus Christ, come into my life and save me and forgive my sins. Change me and make me the person you want me to be. Father, I thank you for these who've prayed this prayer today. We know that holiness leads to happiness. That happiness actually comes from holiness. And as we become more like you, we become more happy. I pray a blessing on every person here that whatever you've called us to do, we will do. Whatever commitments we've made, we will keep. And I pray this blessing in the name of the Father and the Son and the Holy Spirit. Amen.
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7: Have you ever taken a step of faith with no idea what's next? Well, with the help of Daily Hope, Nicole did just that. She wrote this note to me. Hello, Pastor Rick. A close friend of mine suggested I listen to Daily Hope 4 years ago, and while I had faith and I loved the Lord, I was lost. But Daily Hope rescued me. My relationship with Jesus grew in ways that I never knew possible. I was soon baptized, and over the next 4 years, I grew in boldness and in faith in the Lord, and I even left a high-powered and high-salaried position to follow a different purpose-driven path with the Lord's guidance. It's been a literal step forward in faith without knowing the next steps. Certainly not something I was capable of years ago, and already God is showing me his goodness. You know, as my husband explores his own relationship with Jesus, again, your ministry is literally a godsend. Your ability to teach the good news in ways that are easy to understand and apply it is just amazing. We also follow your suggestion to find a good local church. 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Rick, you're loved and appreciated and no doubt a vessel of God's grace and mercy. Signed, Nicole. Well, Nicole, I'm so glad that you've grown in your relationship with Jesus and you've taken the important step of getting baptized. What an important step this is. Finding a church home, really listening to the Lord and living a purpose-driven life. 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I love how your friend shared Daily Hope with you, and now you've shared it with your husband. 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
8: 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At least that's how Dr. Tony Evans sees it. 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
4: This is Max Lucado. People longed for the compassionate touch of Jesus, and each one who came was touched, and each one touched was changed. But none was touched or changed more than the unnamed leper described in the first four verses of Matthew chapter 8. He bowed before Jesus and said, "Lord, you can heal me if you will." And Jesus reached out his hand and touched the man and said, "I will. Be healed." And immediately, the man was healed from his disease. In New Testament times, leprosy was the most dreaded disease. In Scripture, the leper is symbolic of the ultimate outcast. A person doesn't have to have leprosy to feel quarantined, the divorced, handicapped, unemployed, depressed, and terminally ill know this feeling. Jesus touched the untouchables of the world. Will you do the same? This is Max Lucado.
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6: The word Genesis means beginning. It's the beginning or creation of something. It's starting point. God can bring a Genesis in your life. God can bring a new beginning in your life. He can make all things new. We've all done things we regret. We've all said things we wish we had not said. But God can change that if we come to Him and bring our lives to Him. This Almighty God cares about you, and He loves you. Jeremiah

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0: Dr. Tony Evans says at the end of the day, nothing matters more than where you stand with the Lord.
1: Fear God, keep His commandments, because this applies to every person.
0: This is The Alternative Broadcast, featuring the timeless biblical teachings from the archives of Dr. Tony Evans. Life has a way of lifting us up one moment and letting us down the next. Well, today, Dr. Evans explores the tension of joy and frustration living side by side, and why those ups and downs can leave us searching for something more. Let's join him as he sums up the wisdom of Solomon in Ecclesiastes, showing us how to move from temporary satisfaction to lasting purpose.
1: He comes to chapter 12, he says, "Remember also your Creator in the days of your youth." This is something that you parents who have teenagers would do well to go over with them, this chapter. Because he says, start off with God while you're young. Make Him your point of reference as early in life as possible. Now, youth can be relative, because you really don't know how old you are until you know when you're going to die, but nobody knows when they're going to die, so we don't know who the old people are. But he says, I want you to remember. Now, to remember doesn't just mean to remember in the sense of thinking about or recalling. When he's saying, remember your Creator in the days of your youth, he is saying, learn to make God your point of reference as early as possible. Many of you, when you were in college, even if you went left, you couldn't break away from mama's God, because they raised you in church and they kind of got that thing stuck in your head. You want to drive it home. It may not look like it's registering now, but you want to create a God consciousness as early as possible, even if as early as possible is today. Remember your Creator in the days of your youth, before the evil days come and the years draw near when you will say, I have no delight in them. The evil days are the days that he's getting ready to describe of old age, when life no longer is enjoyable. Age has set in, sickness has set in. Some of you have parents, loved ones, perhaps who have Alzheimer's or something, and there is no pleasure in life anymore. Because you can't enjoy it, maximize it. You can't participate in it, or you're so limited in your participation. And so he says, when there is still vim, vigor, and vitality, he says, remember God consciousness and do it early on. He says, before the evil days draw near. Before the sun and the light, verse 2, the moon and the stars are darkened, and the clouds return after the rain. Before things get dark, and before, after a refreshing rain, the clouds come. In other words, before stuff gets gloomy, before gloom sets in, remember your Creator. He doesn't say God, he says Creator. Remember the source and the sustainer of life. That life, he says, is tied to God, Creator. He created life. So he wants to be your point of reference for living. So he's talking about God, the life giver, not just God, the name, but the life giver. Jesus said, I have come to give you life. So he wants him to be your point of reference for life. Before things get too gloomy due to time and age, as you'll see. Verse 3, he goes a little further. In the day that the watchmen of the house tremble, the mighty men stoop, the grinding ones stand idly by with their few, and those who look through windows grow dim. Now, what he's describing is the aging process. The first thing he says is the watchmen of the house tremble. You've seen people with their hands and their arms trembling due to age and Parkinson's setting in, or some other thing that has allowed the nervous system not to function, and you've seen

0: trembling. He says, when the mighty men stoop, you walk bent. You can't move because the mighty men now aren't strong and vigorous anymore. Back in the day, I ran 10 miles a day. Shucks. Back in the day, but the mighty men. Oh, how the mighty have fallen. I had to have knee surgery, you know. It'll swell up if I go too much because time has a way. And don't some of y'all be looking at me like this. I know some of y'all know what this feels like, okay? Come on, let me ask you a question. How many of you, when you get out of bed in the morning, feel it? Uh-huh. I mean, you're getting old. You get out of bed and you got to take a minute to get it together, to get the blood flowing so you can start rolling, you know? Because time has its way. The mighty men, the core, it's not. He says, the grinding ones are idle because they are few. You're losing your teeth. And back there, they didn't have dentists like we have. They can make false teeth and, you know, fake it to make it. And he says, and those who look through the windows grow dim. Eyesight. It's eyesight. Now, that's where I got a lot of y'all. Because I don't wear glasses. And I haven't had surgery. And I can see all of y'all. Okay? But he says, you know, you're looking through the windows. Things grow dim. He says, and the doors of the street are shut as the sound of the grinding mill is low. The doors, open and close, doors, talking, speaking. Okay? He says, while the speaking, the doors of the street are shut because of aging and not able to communicate like you used to. And the sound of the grinding mill is low. Hearing aid. Things are low. You can't hear now. We all have loved ones who deal with this, who face this, or different aspects of this. And one will arise at the sound of the bird, and all the daughters of song will sing softly. You rise at the sound of the bird. Why? Because you can't sleep. You know, the 8 hours do not go uninterrupted, even if the thing that wakes you up is that you got to go to the bathroom. Okay, because age changes that. And he says, and all the daughters of song will sing softly. Okay, you can't take a lot of noise now. He says, time has this effect. Come to verse 5. Furthermore, men are afraid of high places and the terrors in the road. You're scared to go out at night now? Because the older you get, the more fearful you become. You want to get in before dark. You're young, you want to go out. But you get older, you want to get in when it's dark. You know? And the almond tree, verse 5 says, blossoms. When the almond trees blossom, they're white, graying. Graying because of aging. The grasshopper drags himself along. Now, if you a grasshopper, dragging, you old. Okay? Because grasshoppers jump. Grasshoppers jump. If you see a grasshopper dragging, that hopper been here a long time. So you dragging, you go 2 feet. You're dragging because you have to be helped along because the strength is just not there. And the cape bearer is ineffective, for man goes to his eternal home while mourners go about the street. It's your funeral. That's your funeral. In other words, under the sun, this is where we all go. We all age. Being saved doesn't make you younger physically. Doesn't change that. as Paul said, though my outward man perishes, my inward man is renewed day by day. So you're supposed to be getting older physically and younger spiritually. That's the way it's supposed to work.
1: 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Before he does, though, today's lesson is called The Sum of the Matter. 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
0: He comes to verse 6, he says, remember him. Before the silver cord is broken and the golden bowl is crushed and the pitcher of the well is shattered and the wheel of the cistern is crushed. That is, before the body breaks down. Okay? Before the body breaks down. These can be tied to the silver cord in verse number 6. The silver cord being broken, the organs are deteriorating, the central cord going down your body, the golden bowl, the head that holds the brain is crushed, the pitcher of the well. What does the well do? The well pumps. So you've got a pump that pumps life into us. The heart, the wheel of the cistern is crushed. He's talking about the operating systems of your life breaking down. They break down. That's what happens as we age. Organs don't function like they used to. And then the dust will return to the earth as it was, and the spirit will return to God who gave it. And that's what happened. You remember, God created man, but man did not become alive till God breathed into him the breath of life, because he is the giver, sustainer, and taker of life. So if under the sun, this is all you got, vanity of vanity, saith the preacher. All is vanity. Because this is where everybody winds up. It's like the man who I may have mentioned who said, I was dying to finish high school so that I could go to college. Then I was dying to finish college so I could start my career. Then I was dying to get married and have a family. Then I was dying for my kids to get 18 and leave. Then I was dying to retire, only to discover today I'm just dying. And so you look back and you say, what's it all about? Well, where did all the time go? or if this all there is. Because he's talking about life under the sun. He says, and when you look at it that way, emptiness of emptiness, says the preacher, all is emptiness. Meaningless, meaningless, says the preacher, all is meaningless. In other words, you can find fun, good times, happy times, nice times, good family, good fellowship, good friends. You can find all that under the sun. But if this is all you have to look forward to, there's not ultimate meaning in that. There's periodic fulfillment along the way, but not ultimate meaning. So remember, bring God to bear, integrate him into this emptiness. In addition to being a wise man, verse 9, the preacher also taught the people knowledge, and he pondered and searched out and arranged many proverbs. Of course, Solomon is the preacher, and we know he's arranged many proverbs. He's written most of the book of Proverbs. He's given us wisdom in the book of Ecclesiastes by teaching us to live wise. And remember, wisdom has to do with decision-making, choices. His job as the preacher, he says, is to impart wisdom. And then he gives a description in verses 10 and 11. The preacher sought delightful words, it says, to write words of truth correctly. So he's not compromising. He's not compromising the truth. He wants it to be true. Truth is an absolute standard by which reality is measured. He wants to be correct. He wants to be accurate. He wants to record them so that whether it's on a CD or whether it's written down in a paper or a book, so that those words are communicating and are effective in the communication. So people get the message. They get the point. And it's relevant to where they are. The words of the wise men are like goads. Back in biblical days, even today in many parts of the world, you have this long pole with a point on it, and they would poke the oxen with it to goad them. The goading is to push them along, to press them forward, to keep them going, to motivate them to movement. Well, remember, this is the preacher. And one of the emphasis of preaching is response. And so he wants words that are correct and true, but that poke people to move, to goad them, to provoke them to action. Says in the preacher, this is what he wants to do. He wants to motivate to a response in the words that he speaks, words that he writes. And masters of these collections, the coming together of the writings. In Solomon's case, of course, it's the books that he's written. It says, the goal of my writing is to goad them, these collection of works. And then I love it, like well-driven nails. You know, when you say the expression, he nailed it. He nailed it. Or not even an expression. You hang a picture and you drive a nail. What are you doing? You're fixing that thing. You are locking that thing down. You didn't hit it. You didn't nail that thing so that you know that they got it. So you want to push them till they get it. Till it's nailed down in their hearts and minds, decisions and choices. And they are given by one shepherd. The Lord is the one who pulls it all together. We have one shepherd, the Lord Jesus Christ. And it's amazing how he can nail one sermon into a whole lot of other people's hearts at the same time. You can take one sermon and be talking to everybody with your name on it, because we only have one shepherd who oversees that which is truth to prick us to response. Beyond this, my son, he warned, the writing of many books is endless. Go to your library, you'll see that. An excessive devotion to books is wearying to the body. And I can testify to that. I probably got 3,000 volumes in my library. and I'm tired of looking at them. You know? Now, they're helpful and they're necessary, but boy, you don't run out of them. Because as soon as you finish one, somebody else has written a new one, and sometimes that somebody is me. So you know, and it's amazing how many of books have been written based on the Bible. That's because this book is so deep that theologians can't touch bottom, but it's so shallow that babies won't drown. Ooh, that sounded so good. Let me write that down. So let's bring it on home. Solomon, bring it on home. Since you the preacher, bring it home. The conclusion, verse 13. When all has been heard, we really could just come up with two verses, he said. When all has been heard, when you've read it all, heard it all, fear God, keep his commandments, because this applies to every person. So guess what? You are not an exception. For God will bring every act to judgment, everything which is hidden, whether it is good or evil. Now, that ought to tell you a couple things as we close. That means the death he's been talking about under the sun is not the end. Because he says it ain't over when it's over. Because God's going to bring it all up again. So this is bad news and good news for us all. The bad news is everything you've ever done, particularly from the point of conversion, is on tape. Yeah, that's bad news, isn't it? Everything good and bad is on tape. It's been recorded. Okay? That's the bad news. The good news is everything you've done, whether good or bad, is on tape. Well, you can't really erase the tape because you don't even have access to it. So you can't erase it. But since you're still here, the tape is still running. So even though you can't erase the tape, you can create new tape. And the conclusion of the whole matter is take God seriously, which is what it means to fear God. And you take him seriously by conforming to his will, or what he says, obey his commandment. And he says, and this is the rule of life. So I can sum up the whole book of Ecclesiastes with one phrase: enjoy your life in the fear of God. Because if you enjoy your life, to whatever capacity God gives you to enjoy it, that's legitimate. You enjoy your life in the fear of God. You maximize every day that God gives you. You close your eyes tonight, thanking God for the day. And yes, struggling through the bad days with the fear of God. So that on verse 14, when you stand before him, and yeah, there will be bad things on all of our tapes. But when he does the review, he says, yeah, man, that's a bad clip here, it's a bad clip there, but boy, a whole lot of good clips on this tape where you included me in your life. So enjoy your life in the fear of God.
1: Dr. Tony Evans, closing out his study of Ecclesiastes with a reminder that life is best lived when we make God a part of every chapter. As I mentioned earlier, today's lesson is the final installment in Dr. Evans' sermon series called How to Avoid a Wasted Life. You can get the full-length version of all 9 lessons in this series, along with a copy of Tony's book, Experiencing God Together, when you make a contribution to help support the ministry of The Alternative. 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Or visit TonyEvans.org to take advantage of this special. Remember, this is the final day we'll be offering these 2 powerful resources together as a package deal. Again, that's TonyEvans.org. There are times when life can get so stormy, we wonder if we'll make it through. But Dr. Evans says even when things are at their worst, there's a power we can tap into that's greater than any storm we'll ever face. Be sure to join us tomorrow to hear all about it.

0: Does anyone see you? Does anyone really know what you're going through? Are there people to step alongside you, to encourage you, lift you up, point you back to what matters most? All important questions worth asking, and everyone needs it, including and maybe even especially moms who have so much on their plate. Maybe that applies to you. If so, happy belated Mother's Day. I'm Ryan. This is Faith Radio. A mom panel discussion on the way. Family Life Today in 4 minutes, led by Ann Wilson, talking about the mess that life can be, the pressure that moms can feel, and learning to trust God when you feel like you have just a little bit too much to handle.
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2: For God alone, my soul waits in silence. From him comes my salvation. He alone is my rock and my salvation, my fortress. I shall not be greatly shaken. Psalm 62, 1 and 2. This is Praying Through Scripture. I'm Christina Hannon. Psalm 62 was written by David in a rough season, probably when he had just been betrayed by his own son and driven out of Jerusalem. That must have hurt so deeply. But in that moment, look what David does. He reminds himself of who God is. He is a rock. He is his salvation. He is a fortress. And David says he's waiting on God alone. Would you pray with me? Father, you are our rock. You are our salvation. You are our fortress. And we are waiting on you. Lord, this world feels like it wants to shake us. And we're scared. We're hurt. And we're tired. Lord, David was waiting in silence, but we are surrounded by distractions and noise. Still, don't let us be greatly shaken. Grab the attention of our minds and the affections of our hearts and give us the faith to wait on you in the noise or in the silence. You are the only sure foundation. We trust you, Lord, and we're looking to you. In Jesus' name, amen. Thank you for joining me today. Until next time, keep delighting in God and seeking his face.
3: Sometimes your whole life seems like it's stuck in your throat. Your head feels like it's full of packing peanuts, riddled with worry, not sure of what to say or feel because you can't even think. Exhausted from fighting on so many fronts. But I am trusting you, O Lord, saying you are my God. My future is in your hands. Rescue me from those who hunt me down relentlessly. Growing your faith with Psalm 31, 14 and 15.
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5: What if you're unequally yoked with your 16-year-old daughter? I brought her up as a Christian. She gave her life at 7, and now she's 16, and she says she's not a Christian anymore.
6: I'm Dr. Randy from Intentional Living.